0: thing.
1: There are violations every day, and some of them are very serious. And let's be honest about these violations and what they mean in practice. They mean that civilians still are being killed, that families live in fear, that delays and restrictions continue to affect humanitarian access and daily life. For many Palestinians in Gaza, in fact, for all Palestinians in Gaza, the war does not yet feel fully over.
0: The United Arab Emirates has denied that the Israeli Prime Minister Benjamin Netanyahu paid a secret visit to the country, despite Mr. Netanyahu's office announcing this just hours before. A statement from the Prime Minister's office said the visit took place since the start of the Iran war and resulted in a historic breakthrough in relations. Naomi Wells reports from Jerusalem.
2: Just hours after Benjamin Netanyahu's office hailed a historic meeting between him and the Emirati president, the visit was strongly denied by the UAE's foreign ministry. It said that any claims regarding unannounced visits were unfounded unless officially announced by the UAE authorities. Israel and the UAE had already normalized relations in 2020, but the US-Israel war with Iran appeared to deepen that relationship militarily.
0: The health ministry in Lebanon says Israeli airstrikes killed 22 people, including 8 children, across the south on Wednesday. Several were killed in strikes on vehicles on or near the main coastal highway linking the south to the capital Beirut. Lebanese officials say more than 400 people have been killed since a nominal ceasefire came into force last month. During that time, they say Israel has destroyed or damaged more than 10,000 homes. Israel says it's targeting Hezbollah. This is the latest world news from the BBC. Russia has launched one of the biggest aerial attacks on Ukraine since the start of its full-scale invasion, targeting critical infrastructure. President Zelensky said Russia had fired a barrage of at least 800 drones, killing 6 people. Explosions were recorded as far west as Zakarpattia region, which rarely experiences bombardment. An American woman who published a children's book about grief after the sudden death of her husband has been sentenced to life without a possibility of parole for his murder. A jury in March found that Corey Richins laced her husband's drink with 5 times the lethal dose of fentanyl in 2022. She was also found guilty of attempted murder for trying to poison him weeks earlier on Valentine's Day with a fentanyl-laced sandwich. Leading scientists have warned FIFA that its heat safety measures for the Men's Football World Cup are inadequate and could put players at risk of serious harm. The tournament, which starts next month, is being hosted by the US, Mexico and Canada. International
3: This is The World. I'm Marco Werman.
4: And I'm Carolyn Beeler. Thank you for tuning in today. A 12 out of 10. That's how President Trump described his highly anticipated meeting with Chinese President Xi Jinping this morning.
5: I mean, he's a tremendous leader of a very powerful country, and I give great respect to him, and we appreciate the fact that he came for this meeting.
4: Trump there talking to reporters aboard Air Force One earlier today.
3: The two leaders met in Busan, South Korea, for a little under 2 hours. It appeared to be cordial, a significant de-escalation between the world's two largest economies. The World's Jeremy Siegel has been reporting in China for the past week. He explained to me earlier today what was accomplished in these talks.
6: Well, I think it's worth looking at this in terms of what happened and what didn't happen. So here's what we know, and this is primarily based off of comments made by President Trump in the aftermath of the meeting, and then statements from the Chinese state media, which are far briefer than anything we get from the U.S. president. So according to Trump, this was a, quote, amazing meeting. The two of them, he says, came to agreement on 2 major fronts that have been dominating the headlines in recent days: tariffs and rare earth minerals. Trump says he has agreed to cut tariffs he'd put in place to push China on controlling fentanyl trafficking. He says Xi promised to do more when it comes to preventing fentanyl from coming into the U.S., so he agreed to these tariff reductions that bring overall tariffs on Chinese goods down significantly from 57% to 47%. And that's huge, especially when you consider that before this meeting, Trump was threatening to impose an additional 100% tariff on all Chinese goods. Now, on the opposite end of the table, Trump says Xi agreed to keep providing rare earth minerals to the rest of the world.
3: Right. So rare earth minerals, these are what's found in basically everything from phones to laptops to electric cars, anything with microprocessors needing super fast conduction, right?
6: Yeah, and China produces the vast, vast majority of these, more than 80% of the world supply. Before this meeting, China was threatening to basically choke exports of them, which would cause absolute chaos for supply chains, not just in the US, but across the world. So I think now countries and markets around the globe are breathing a sigh of relief.
3: You also mentioned, Jeremy, it's also worth discussing what did not happen at this meeting. What was not on the table?
6: Taiwan. Taiwan was not discussed. This is the island that China claims as its own, but the U.S. backs its security. You know, usually Xi makes sure to stress the importance of Taiwan in talks with the U.S., but China's readout from the state media of these talks made no mention of it. A couple other areas where I think there notably was not really any movement, Ukraine. Trump says the two leaders did talk about Ukraine, the war there, but it was really vague. And there was no tangible agreement on any collaborative efforts to end the war. Also, there was no agreement on the ownership of TikTok, the video sharing platform that is Chinese owned, but Trump wants to be spun out into an American business. And then finally, I really think it's worth noting, Marco, at this point, all of this, it's just words. There is no official agreement between China and the U.S. in place. Both ends, you know, appear to be saying these were productive talks. But there is not a signed deal yet.
3: Yeah, that's interesting. As I said, you've been on the ground for a week in China, Jeremy. What's been the response to these developments?
6: Well, as I mentioned, what we've gotten officially from the Chinese government is measured, to say the least, especially in comparison to Trump's comments. That said, I think economically speaking, this is a relief for the country. You know, China's economy, while massive, has been slowing recently. So for now, I think this does give some reassurance in the short term that, you know, this isn't an escalating trade war as it's appeared to be in recent weeks. That being said, this agreement's not final. It's not a comprehensive trade deal yet. And I think it's fair to say the U.S. and China are still very much rivals on the world stage.
3: Yeah. So what next? I mean, what is China watching for in the days ahead with these good words, but no formal agreement, as you say?
6: Well, I think it depends in part on where you are. You know, I was just in Shenzhen, which is one of China's most rapidly growing cities, both population-wise and economically. And there, you can really see how China right now is not just preparing for, but actualizing a kind of self-reliance. You know, exports to the U.S. and other parts of the world are such a big part of China's economy, building and putting stuff together that people in America buy. And in that sense, American tariffs are scary for China. But in Shenzhen, where I've witnessed some huge technological advancements when it comes to electric cars, self-driving cars, drones, cell phones, China is not just building things based on American technological innovations. They're purely developing their own stuff that Chinese people are buying, but also countries outside of the U.S. are buying in huge numbers. And Marco, one shining example of those innovations is BYD, the car manufacturer that's based in Shenzhen. It is fully produced in China, exported not to the U.S., but to countries around the world. It's the biggest electric vehicle maker in the world, and China wants to be doing more of that.
3: Wow. Forward into the future. So President Trump left South Korea just before a summit of Asian nations. I hear some observers saying that China is going to use that opportunity to present itself as the stable trading partner in the region. Could this be a strategic win for China?
6: Yeah, I think that's fair to say. And it goes back to this idea of self-reliance and not relying on the U.S. You know, a number of people I've spoken to in China say there is a broader push underway by the country to bolster relationships with other countries that might be unhappy with America's tariff policy. So on the one hand, China wants and many parts of its economy need stability with the U.S. And this sort of one-year truce that we're seeing unfold, it brings some stability. But on the other hand, it's preparing both economically and diplomatically for a future where maybe that stability is not there.
3: The world's Jeremy Siegel speaking with us from Hong Kong. Thank you, Jeremy.
6: Thank you, Marco.
4: Police in Rio de Janeiro carried out an operation this week that killed more than 130 people, making it the deadliest crackdown on organized crime in the city's history. Authorities say the raids targeted members of the Red Command, one of Brazil's most powerful criminal groups, but the scale of the violence has stunned the country. Human rights groups are demanding an independent investigation. The World's TBC Isaiah has more.
7: In the north of Rio de Janeiro, the favelas of Peña and Alemão woke to the aftermath of a police raid that turned the street into a war zone. Dozens of bodies were found in a nearby forest and along the streets. The Son gang members were arrested. Residents say the raid was intended mainly to kill as many people as possible, some calling the operation a massacre. With no official help, residents themselves search for the missing, moving the dead through the night on improvised stretchers. By morning, they had lined dozens of bodies on the pavement of a public square. Some had been stripped down to their underwear to make them easier to recognize. One of the mothers in the scene was featured in a local report.
8: Meu filho se entregou, mandou a mensagem, mandou a localização. Eu estou me entregando. Me mataram, arrancaram.
7: She says her son sent her a text saying he had tried to surrender, but he was still handcuffed and shot in the head. Now, as the gunfire fades, residents are trying to return to daily life.
9: Então, pós-guerra, né, o cenário, e a gente está aqui agora, catando corpos, lavando sangue das ruas.
7: It's the aftermath of a war, Raul Santiago, a resident of one of the favelas, told me. The death toll stands at more than 130 people, including four police officers. The raid involved 2,500 officers sent to capture leaders of the Comando Vermelho, or Red Command. That's a criminal organization born in Rio's prisons in the late 1970s that now controls territory across Brazil, including in the Amazon. Rio's governor Claudio Castro, a member of the right-wing party, defended the raid as a hard blow against crime.
10: Porque a população quer uma solução para o dia a dia. A população quer...
7: People want safety in their daily lives, he said during a press conference after the raid. He rejected accusations of excessive force and called the operation a victory. But researchers who track violence in Rio say there is no victory in a slaughter. Here is security expert Robert Muga with the Igarapé Institute in Brazil.
11: Rio de Janeiro has raids like this all the time and has had raids like this going back decades. And we've seen casualties often in single or double digits, but we've never seen anything quite like this. This was the deadliest day of police action, and certainly in Rio, but possibly in Brazil in this history.
7: Muga says this time police sealed off escape routes into the forest, which may have led to the unusually high death toll.
11: We didn't only see armored vehicles and heavily armed special forces, military forces, confronting extremely well-armed gang members. We also saw hijacked buses, weaponized drones, and of course we saw a city that was paralyzed by this disruption.
7: Ignacio Cano, who studies police violence at the State University of Rio de Janeiro, says politics also played a role.
12: Next year is an electoral year in Rio de Janeiro, and I think the government wanted to make a statement because they know that public security is going to be one of the main topics, and the government wanted to show itself as very, very tough on crime.
7: Rio's police are considered amongst the most violent in the world. Cano says accountability is almost non-existent.
12: We have done several pieces of research and we found extremely few cases of sentences against police officers, even when there were, for example, forensic evidence that clearly contradicted the police version.
7: Rio's governor Claudio Castro has expressed condolences only for the four police officers killed, describing them as, quote, the true victims. He referred to the more than 100 dead suspects as narco-terrorists.
12: The governor here talks about narco-terrorists, which is the same term being used by the Trump administration killing people in boats in Venezuela and Colombia to try to justify what are really summary executions.
7: Many experts say that this language erases basic human rights and frames Brazil's poorest residents as enemies in a war. And for the mothers who lost their sons, that rhetoric feels like salt in the wound. For the mothers who lost their sons, that rhetoric feels like salt in the wound.

0: activist Raúl Santiago says the country can't afford to normalize this kind of violence.
1: O que aconteceu hoje não pode se repetir nunca mais. Tem que ter um acordo da sociedade, tem que ter um movimento.
0: Because, he says, there's no success in an operation where more than 100 people are brutally executed. For the world, I'm Tibisay Sea.

0: Baseball fans have had lots to talk about this week with an epic World Series underway, an international World Series, I might add, because it's Toronto against LA. Just ahead, how politics and national pride are supercharging Canadian baseball fans. You're listening to The World.
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0: This is The World. I'm Marco Werman. If you weren't already a fan of baseball, this is the World Series to become one. These Dodgers-Blue Jays games have been spectacular. Game 3 was an 18-inning battle in Los Angeles that ended like this.
1: Freeman sends a fly ball to center field. Varsho's going back before the clock strikes midnight. Freddie Freeman has ended it. It's a repeat hero with the last word on a Game 3 classic.
0: Yeah, you can feel the excitement. It was the Dodgers with that win after more than 6 hours of baseball. But Toronto came back and now leads the series 3-2. Of course, the series is not just about the number of hits, runs, and outs. It's being played at a moment of high political drama between the U.S. and Canada. Leanne Goodman is an editor of The Conversation. She joins us from Toronto. You're a Blue Jays fan, Leanne. Let's put that out there first. So how are you feeling about the series at this point?
2: You know, I'm pretty anxious because it's a state of Toronto sports fandom to be constantly fearful that they're going to collapse.
0: I mean, there have been some spectacular games. Baseball fans are getting wowed by just how great this World Series is. Here's one moment among many that stands out. Blue Jays are at Dodger Stadium. Fans are just getting seated when the first pitch is thrown.
1: Going game five with a fastball that's hit in the air to deep left field. Call to the track. It's a home run on the first pitch of game five.
0: First pitch, home run.
1: Now Vlad Jr. hooks a ball down the
0: then
1: left
0: third
1: field
0: pitch,
1: line.
0: Home run.
1: To start game five. Three pitches in, 2-0 Toronto.
0: What was your reaction when the Blue Jays took that lead 2-0 in the first three pitches of that game?
2: To be honest, I kind of felt sorry for their pitcher. I mean, I was delighted, but you really feel for the pitcher in those situations, right? The pressure on them. And the game can, you know, win or lose based on their performance. So my first reaction was, oh, this poor pitcher. But of course, I was delighted. You know, two homers in the first three pitches.
0: Yeah.
2: It was great. And that's kind of part of the Blue Jay folklore, is how they hit these huge homers at very critical moments that change the course of the series.
0: So I want to put the baseball talk on pause for a moment, because this is all happening at a time of great political tension between the Trump White House and Canada. How has that manifested itself in this World Series?
2: You know, there's not been a news story on it, but I know at the very beginning of the series, they kicked somebody out of the stadium for wearing a Canada is not for sale cap. So I suspect they've told the players not to touch that. But I can tell you, in my own circle and friends across the country, it feels special this year. It feels like it's something different because of all the tensions right now. We really feel like a real sense of national unity, and we're really rallying around the Jays.

0: reason, I think it's particularly due to the, you know, the Trump situation, and we feel a bit beat up by the Americans right now. So this seems like a bit of a, maybe a bit of a revenge fantasy, even though all the, most of the players are Americans.
1: Yeah, well, that's interesting. That's the makeup of the team. But what about Toronto fans? I mean, are they also taking this wider geopolitical headline on board as they root for the Blue Jays?
0: Yeah, absolutely. People really feel like this is something that's an important moment for Canada, particularly right now. I mean, Toronto fans are pretty diehard on the Jays, but what is interesting to me is it's been a real noticeable marketing tactic to promote them as being a unifying force for Canada. So you've got fans in Vancouver who would ordinarily be cheering for the Mariners. It's become a real, in Quebec, where the majority are Francophones, it's become a real rallying cry in Canada. The whole country is behind them for sure.
1: So do we know how some of the American players on the Blue Jays feel about kind of being the proxy for Canadian frustration, shall we say?
0: You know, they don't go into the politics, but I will say that especially especially Schneider, the manager of the team, and a couple of the other Jays have really gone on in at great length about how they love playing for an entire country, how special it is for them. They just don't touch Trump or politics, which I think is probably by design.
1: So it sounds like there's more on the line for Toronto than just winning the series. Like, aside from baseball bragging rights, what else would the victory at the World Series mean?
0: For Toronto in particular, there's a lot of anxiety. We never quite believe we're going to win. And I think this win, I think it's giving Toronto sports fans a bit of, you know, confidence, a bit of an understanding that we can compete against the best and that our teams are world-class. And it's just a reminder that we're competitors. We're in the game.
1: That's amazing. So this year, what does it mean to be a Blue Jays fan for you?
0: You know, it's been great for me because I was at the Joe Carter game in 93 when they won the World Series, and I was pregnant with my son, who now lives overseas and has watched every Jays game this season and is now just happens to be in Canada renewing his visa. And so he and I are watching all the games together. So that's been fantastic, a really lovely mother-son bonding experience.
1: Nice.
0: Yeah, it's been great. Like, he was in my womb when Joe Carter hit that home run.
1: The circuit is complete.
0: Honestly, I'm, like any other Toronto sports fan, constantly in a state of high anxiety. Like, when they're pitch, I can barely watch. So my son has to sort of talk me off the ledge and remind me of 93.
1: 93, the last time the Toronto Blue Jays won the World Series. That was Leanne Goodman, a Toronto-based editor of The Conversation and a major Jays fan. Her team plays the Dodgers again tomorrow night in Toronto. The Jays lead the series 3-2.
2: Radio Free Asia will begin shutting down its news operations tomorrow. It is one of four federally funded international broadcasters that the Trump administration wants to dismantle.
1: RFA has been around since 1996. Its core mission, to provide independent news and information across Asia in different languages.
2: Mandarin, Korean, Uyghur, and Tibetan, among other languages. Fans of the news service say its absence will be noticeable in countries run by authoritarian regimes where there are no legitimate independent news outlets and limited freedom of speech. And now here are a few more global headlines that we are following.
1: Hurricane Melissa is forecast to pass near Bermuda late today. The massive storm hit Haiti, Jamaica, and Cuba this week. About 3/4 of Jamaica was left without electricity. In Cuba, the storm also took down power and communication lines. Cuban officials have yet not said how widespread the damage is.
2: Tanzania is seeing a second day of protests following the country's recent elections. Authorities ordered a curfew in Dar es Salaam, Tanzania's biggest city, after violent clashes between protesters and police. The ruling party has been in power since 1961. Human rights groups say the government was behind a wave of terror against the political opposition in the run-up to elections. Lawmakers from the European Parliament said today that voting in Tanzania was neither free nor fair.
1: Israel's military today said Hamas handed over two coffins to the Red Cross containing the remains of hostages who were held in the Gaza Strip. The remains of 13 more hostages still need to be recovered. Israel has accused Hamas of violating the Gaza ceasefire agreement by being slow to hand over the remains of deceased hostages. Palestinian officials say Israel's strikes in reaction have killed dozens of people in recent days.
2: More global news is online for you at theworld.org. 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

0: This is The World. I'm Marco Werman. The Trump administration is launching U.S. military attacks in the Western Hemisphere. Yesterday, Defense Secretary Pete Hegseth announced another deadly strike on alleged drug smugglers. He said it took place in international waters off the Pacific coast of Mexico, killing four people. A previous strike on Monday against what the administration says are, quote, narco-terrorists, killed 14 people. Since early September, the American military has blown up more than a dozen suspected drug boats, killing at least 61 people. The world's Matthew Bell has more.
1: In a social media post, Pete Hegseth said the series of U.S. attacks against three boats on Monday ended with one survivor in the water. U.S. forces apparently contacted Mexican authorities about that. Mexico's Navy conducted a rescue operation, but no survivors were found. Mexican President Claudia Sheinbaum spoke about the incident during a news conference yesterday.
2: Como ustedes saben, nosotros queremos que se cumplan todos los tratados internacionales.
1: We want all international treaties to be complied with, the president said. And then she went on to say, quote, we don't agree with these attacks. Sheinbaum said she called for a meeting with the U.S. ambassador in Mexico to talk about what's going on. U.S. administration officials, including President Trump, say the military is taking the fight to Latin American drug gangs that are sending deadly narcotics into American cities and towns. The U.S. military strikes began early last month off the Caribbean coast of Venezuela, then Colombia. The ones off the western coast of Mexico are just the latest.
3: Well, I do think it's notable that the first strike that occurred on the 2nd of September coincided with the Secretary of State's visit to Mexico to discuss enhanced security cooperation.
1: That's Brian Finucane, a senior advisor with the International Crisis Group.
3: You know, one of the functions that these strikes play in the Caribbean is as a reminder to other states in the region of U.S. military capabilities as a potentially not so subtle threat that if they do not cooperate with the U.S. on counter-narcotics, on security, that the U.S. could take unilateral military action on their territory.
1: That has not happened yet, but Trump has been threatening the Venezuelan government and, to a lesser extent, the one in Colombia. He's ordered a U.S. aircraft carrier strike group to deploy to the region. This will add major firepower to the forces already deployed there. President Trump has designated numerous Latin American drug cartels as terrorist organizations. Administration officials keep comparing the cartels to Al-Qaeda or ISIS, and they say deadly force is the only way to deal with them. But Brian Finucane says the White House still has not offered compelling justification for what the U.S. military is doing.
3: If this administration had a good story to tell on either the facts or the law relating to the strikes in the Caribbean and now the Pacific, they would be telling that story. Their failure to tell it is significant.
1: Members of Congress have raised questions about the legality of this military campaign, but it doesn't look like the Trump administration will stop anytime soon. Trump accuses Venezuela's president, Nicolas Maduro, of profiting from the drug trade, while Maduro says the United States is just engaging in a new form of imperialist aggression. In a recent speech, he said the accusations of drug trafficking are just a pretext.
4: Y el pueblo de los Estados Unidos lo sabe. Se están inventando una nueva guerra.
1: The people of the United States know it, Maduro said. They're making up a new eternal war. We will prevent it in South America and the Caribbean by saying no to war, yes to peace, and yes to prosperity. Sergio Guzman is the director of Colombia Risk Analysis, based in Bogota. He says most Colombians are not big fans of Maduro, but they're not happy about the way the Trump administration is going after him.
5: We have an aspirational view of the United States. We have very close military and intelligence sharing with the United States. But in this new act of aggression or rhetorical aggression against Venezuela, our governments are not necessarily seeing eye to eye. And this is concerning because we do not want a regional war. We do not want a military invasion on Venezuelan soil. And it seems as though that is very much in play for the United States at the moment.
1: Guzman says governments across Latin America are well aware of the dangers of the drug cartels. No one's going to stand up for them. But at the same time, he says, people across the region are frustrated by the Trump administration's willingness to engage in military action that violates international law. For The World, I'm Matthew Bell.

0: In the Netherlands, a political party on the center-left looks set to emerge as the biggest winner in national elections. Preliminary results showed that the far-right party of Geert Wilders was running neck and neck with the center-left Democrats 66 party. 38-year-old Rob Jetten, who leads D66, hopes that when all of the votes are finally counted, he will be poised to form a coalition government that excludes the extreme right.
1: This is an historic election result because we've shown not only to the Netherlands but also to the world that it is possible to beat populist and extreme right movements. And I'm very eager to cooperate with other parties.
0: To learn more, we reached out to Sarah De Lange in Amsterdam. She's a professor of Dutch politics at the Institute of Political Science at Leiden University. De Lange told me the election results so far have included two surprises.
2: The first is that the two main centrist parties, the Christian Democrats and the Social Liberals, have done so well. But the second surprise is that although Geert Wilders' PVV, the main radical right party in the Netherlands, has lost, the radical right as a whole has remained stable. So other radical right parties have picked up his dissatisfied voters. So it's not the case that these voters have returned to the mainstream. Instead, they have voted for two alternative radical right parties, the first called Ja 21 and the second Forum for Democracy. The one is slightly more moderate than the PVV. The other is actually more radical than the PVV.
0: So how do you read these election results? What are the voters voting on and what are they saying?
2: So it shows that the Netherlands is really polarized. One segment of the population wants a centrist, stable, and moderate government. The other section of the Dutch population really wants a government of the right that devotes a lot more attention to immigration policy.
0: And I understand that even some of the centrist political parties have moved to the political right on issues, including immigration. Is that right? And if so, how much have their platforms changed?
2: Yes. So a lot of mainstream parties in the Netherlands in these elections have taken quite outspoken positions on immigration. And there's a broad consensus that somehow immigration to the Netherlands should be limited. Whether or not that is through measures to reduce asylum applications or through a legislation that regulates labor migration, that is a point where the mainstream parties differ on quite substantially.
0: So it seems at this point most likely that the center-left party D66, led by Rob Jetten, is likely to be set to form a government. What kind of government might they put together?
2: So the election results as they stand now give Rob Jetten very few options. The only coalition of four parties that would have a majority in parliament would be a broad centrist coalition that would include the two centrist winners of the election, so D66 and CDA, but also the more left-leaning Green Labour Alliance and the more right-leaning VVD. Now, this is a difficult coalition to form because the VVD has been very outspoken that it's not willing to govern with the Green Labour Alliance.
0: So we have mentioned Rob Jetten from D66. Can you tell me more about him, this likely next prime minister?
2: Yes, so he's quite an interesting figure. He's relatively young. He's only 38. But he's been in politics for a long time. Many commentators compare him today, actually, to our former Prime Minister Mark Rutte because of his upbeat, positive campaign, his flexibility, his ability to get along with party leaders from both the left and the right. And he also has a bit this Teflon nature that Rutte used to have, that issues don't really affect him all that much in politics.
0: Mm. So he is kind of seen as a rising star, and now he has maybe reached the peak there.
2: Yeah, so he's been a rising star for a long time. He's had to step aside two elections ago to give Sigrid Kaag a chance as a party leader, but he's come back as a party leader more experienced and has taken his party to unprecedented heights.
0: More broadly, taking a bit of a step back from the party politics here, there are questions about how much support the far right can ultimately win. This goes for much of Europe. Do you think this election helps answer that question at all for the Netherlands?
2: Yes, I think it shows that the support for the far right is not fixed. It can develop over time. So we see that the far right bloc in parliament remains relatively stable. It's projected to gain one seat. But if we look at the electoral data that we now are seeing, we see that the group of voters who considers voting for one of these far-right parties has actually grown substantially since the 2003 elections.
0: How long is it likely to take for these parties to form a government?
2: You shouldn't be surprised if the negotiations take anywhere from 6 months to a year, even though everyone is saying that in the best interest of the country, the formation should be as fast as possible.
0: Wow, that's a long time, especially considering the last government took, what, 7 months to put together and then lasted only 11 months?
2: It's very normal at the moment for governments to take at least 6 months to form because of all the difficulties that are involved in compromising with so many parties.
0: And was this the outcome that was expected in terms of what the government might actually look like? It is a surprise that Geert Wilders did not come out decisively on top, right?
2: Yes, but at the same time, it was already clear that all the other parties were not willing to govern with him, either for principled reasons, because they feel that his program conflicts too much with constitutional principles, such as the freedom of religion, due to its stances on the Islam, or for more pragmatic reasons, because they feel that Geert Wilders is not a trustworthy partner, given that he's now toppled two governments.
0: Is there anything we can gather about the rest of Europe and the trajectory of the far right from these results, election results in the Netherlands?
2: One of the things that this shows is that even when far-right parties govern and they don't manage to execute their programs, this does not necessarily mean that their voters will be dissatisfied and return to the mainstream. These are voters that are very distrustful of mainstream politics and parties and are therefore more likely to look for a radical right alternative or even to abstain from voting than return to the mainstream on short term.
0: Sarah DeLange is a professor of Dutch politics at the Institute of Political Science at Leiden University. She's been telling us about elections in the Netherlands where the far-right vote has splintered.
3: Earlier this month, we brought you a story about how dozens of weather balloons carrying bundles of contraband cigarettes were disrupting commercial flights in Lithuania. The balloons appeared to come from neighboring Belarus. Well, over the past week, the situation has escalated dramatically. Lithuanian airports were forced to close several times. And now the government in Vilnius, the Lithuanian capital, says it's closing its border with Belarus. The World's Europe correspondent, Orla Barry, has more.
4: The balloons are big, about the size of a car. And by Sunday night, Lithuanian authorities said they had detected 66 of them in the country's airspace. The main airport in Vilnius closed four times in the past week, disrupting dozens of flights and infuriating passengers trying to get back home to Lithuania.
5: We didn't hear anything from leaders of our country, and we were sitting for 40 hours in Frankfurt.
4: Project manager Adomas Taraskavicius was due to fly home from Frankfurt to Vilnius last Friday. He's not angry at the airlines or the airports, he says, but at the Lithuanian government that didn't seem to be doing anything to solve the crisis.
5: They saw last week what's happening, and the airport on Friday was closed for the second time, and they still waited. They still waited. People, citizens were stuck in the airport.
4: On Monday, the Lithuanian government did act. Prime Minister Inga Ruginienė said she had authorized the army to shoot the helium balloons down.
6: Taip mes vėlgi siunčiame signalą, kad mes pasirengę.
4: We're sending a signal, she said, that we're ready to take the toughest actions whenever our airspace is compromised. Now the government is going a step further, shutting the country's border with Belarus until the end of November, preventing most Belarusians from travelling to Lithuania or transporting goods to the EU. balloons carrying contraband into Lithuania aren't new. Hundreds were detected in the country's airspace last year too, authorities say. Local diplomats say it's unlikely this is just a smuggling operation by criminal gangs.
7: This is part of big Russia's and involving Belarusia hybrid warfare campaign against Baltic countries, Central Europe and the rest of Europe.
4: Eitvydas Bajarūnas is a former Lithuanian ambassador to Russia and a visiting fellow with the Centre for European Policy Analysis.
7: It's aiming to create panic, to diminish public trust in national institutions, also in NATO-EU capacity to cope with this problem.
4: The Prime Minister of Lithuania calls it a hybrid attack too, designed to destabilise the country. The Belarusian leader is a close ally of Russian President Vladimir Putin. But proving they're in cahoots isn't easy. Political analyst Katia Glod, who's originally from Belarus, says the government in Minsk could also be making a profit from this whole scheme.
8: Tobacco business has been one of those top businesses in Belarus that has been very lucrative. It might have been that there was their way to smuggle more, and the regime is just turning a blind eye to this because they very much rely on these businesses.
4: The Belarus Customs Authority has condemned Lithuania's decision to close the border. But Glod, who's deputy head of the new Eurasia Strategy Centre, a London-based think tank, says it's hard to say just how much the Belarusian economy will be affected. EU sanctions on the country have already brought severe cuts to goods travelling over the border, she says. It's more likely the local population that'll suffer, she says. Diplomat Eitvydas Bajarūnas says the Lithuanian government doesn't have a choice. How else do you get the attention of the Belarusian leader, he says?
7: We create pain to Belarus in order to have their reaction.
4: And it got a reaction. It's a petty move by a small country, Alexander Lukashenko, the Belarusian president, said. It's a crazy scam, he said. Katia Glod says what the Belarusian leader does next might give us a clue as to who's really behind it all.
8: If it's a domestic issue and has to do with these private smugglers that are linked to this businessman close to Lukashenko and his family, then I think he would interfere. But if not, it would look likely that the order was coming from Moscow.
4: Lithuania's prime minister said this week she's ready to keep the border closed for as long as it takes. For The World, I'm Orla Barry.

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0: This is The World. I'm Marco Werman. Turkey sits at the crossroads between Europe and Asia, a region known historically as the Levant. It's a place that National Geographic explorer Paul Salopek was keen to pass through on his Out of Eden walk, the multi-year project in which he's retracing the physical path of human migration. When we caught up recently, I asked Paul about his time walking through that part of the Middle East. Paul, let's start off by orienting our maps, because we're going back in time to 2014. You walked through Turkey in that year, a few years into your journey. Where had you been just before arriving in Turkey, and what direction were you walking in?
1: So, as you know, Marco, my project began kind of in one of the cradles of humankind. So I started in the Rift Valley of Africa in the country of Ethiopia, took a camel boat across the Red Sea to Saudi Arabia, walked through the deserts of Saudi Arabia, and then walk through the mountains of Jordan, cross the West Bank into Israel. And then because of the gigantic civil war in Syria at the time, ended up taking a ship across the Mediterranean to begin the walk across eastern Turkey or Anatolia.
0: That perspective is important, especially in this case, because in the minds of many people, this whole region from Turkey all the way down to the Sinai, it's known as the Levant. It's a French word meaning rising, as in the rising of the sun. How did that emerge as its moniker?
1: You know, this is a very Eurocentric term, right? So your Western Europeans would look to the East. And so that's where this comes from. Going into very deep history, if you remove kind of the Eurocentric kind of cellophane layer, this was a crossroads, the birthplace of agriculture, the birthplace of these three big monotheistic religions, and basically a contested ground between three jealous gods and a lot of strongmen. That goes back millennia, not just centuries.
0: So going into Turkey, I'm imagining you had a lot to focus on. There's geography, there's history, there's archaeology. What was your plan?
1: So what I did is I landed at a port called Mersin, and the idea was to walk eastward. I, too, was headed towards sunrise, eventually hoping to head into Asia. What I sort of was dimly aware of at the time is that it was very contested ground between the Turkish government and a long simmering ethnic Kurdish kind of separatist movement. So there were tensions when I was walking through.
0: So we've spoken in the past about hospitality and your experiences being welcomed into the homes of strangers. What about Turkey and some of the people you met there and the time you spent with them? A lot of hospitality?
1: Incredible. Incredibly warm. I remember I started walking across Anatolia, that part of Turkey, in the midsummer. It was blisteringly hot. And I was walking with my Turkish walking partners and a mule. And when we were getting to villages, people would say, "Hey guys, come on up and have a tea with us." And often I slept on rooftops. People were sleeping out on the rooftops to get away from the heat. So I was kind of camping on rooftops from day to day to day to day.
0: I'm guessing you met a lot of people on the rooftops.
1: Indeed. It was like a communal sleeping. You know, everybody was in cots and there'd be some chit chat under the stars. And then in the morning, get up and head to the next village. It actually was lovely. It was very nice.
0: As you mentioned earlier, you had to detour around Syria. It was an intense and tragic time for a lot of people in the Middle East. Turkey is right next door to Syria, which was engulfed in that bloody civil war. How did that shape your travel plans, aside from having to take that boat?
1: Well, in a huge way, because, you know, Syria is such an important civilizational center for culture in the world. I mean, it was one of the endpoints of the Silk Road. It was one of the endpoints of these perfume trails, the incense trails coming up from Arabian deserts. It had a very vibrant culture and economy of its own. But it was, as you mentioned, it was in the grip of a bloodbath. And I knew I was inching close to the Syrian border because there were just refugees everywhere. There were people living under tents. And in that case, I lived under tents with them.
0: Yeah, and it wasn't contained just in Syria. I mean, things spread over the border. And at one point, you were walking very close to the Turkey-Syria border, and you had a pretty scary encounter. Can you tell us about that?
1: Yeah, you know, one of the things that sticks out from that particular part of the trail is that lots of refugees were spilling over the border, and Turkey was deploying its army to kind of control and channel them. Me and my walking partner and our mule got ambushed. People thought we were ISIS, that we were jihadists who had infiltrated from Syria. And so guys popped up out of this rocky plain and with guns, and we held up our hands and they marched us to their village. And it was a little bit dicey there for a while. Yeah, we had to do a lot of talking to clear things up.
0: So, I mean, what was the argument you and your partner eventually made that got you out of their clutches?
1: So we basically just patiently showed them our documents, explained our contacts, there was a funny moment when they were pointing their guns at us at the very beginning, where they were shouting at us, "You guys are jihadists, you're ISIS." And my walking partner, Murat Yazar, put his hands up and shouted back. He said, "How can I be ISIS? I'm an atheist." And I turned to him and I said, "Murat, you just got us in even deeper trouble." So it just took a lot of jawboning, yeah.
0: I mean, we're chuckling now, but it is an intense experience. It also contrasts sharply with what you experienced elsewhere in Turkey. I'm recalling that Istanbul used to be Constantinople and was kind of the center of the world. So I'm really curious when these kind of mixed memories of your – I'm curious when these memories of your otherwise cherished time in Turkey have reemerged elsewhere on your trek.
1: You know, I often look back on that time as kind of a very special time, Marco, because it's a region of the world that, as we mentioned, is often unsettled. I mean, I remember talking to an archaeologist in Israel who was like digging into the origins of Jerusalem, for example. And it's just, for the moment, say that this is part of the bigger picture. He said there are 700 distinct conflicts recorded since the origins of Jerusalem back in the Bronze Age. And I think I walked through just between two very difficult kind of conflicts, like a year after I left Turkey, major battles happened through the landscapes that I walked through that I hold very precious in memory. These are kind of golden landscapes of hills and olive groves and very friendly villagers. I don't think I would be able to do it had I gone just a year later or 2 years later.
0: You ever rub your eyes, kind of just noting the coincidence and the window that you actually slipped through?
1: Yeah, it's just one of these quirks of kind of timing and serendipity, and then, you know, my project's driven by accident, and it was just kind of an accident of time when the Turkish government and the Kurds had a very fragile ceasefire, and it was already falling apart when I was there. So yeah, it was this rare moment where a door opened along the global trail and shut behind me.
0: National Geographic explorer Paul Salopek on his Out of Eden walk. Thanks again for joining us, Paul.
1: Always a pleasure, Marco.
0: Paul's walk has progressed over many years from the Levant through Asia and now across the Arctic into Alaska. 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
2: 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I'm Carolyn Beeler.
0: And I'm Marker Werman. 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
1: Claim and counterclaim. The Israeli Prime Minister says he made a secret trip to the United Arab Emirates at the height of the Iran war. The UAE denies this. Who's telling the truth? Also coming up on The Newsroom with me, Jannat Jalil. President Trump is given a lavish welcome in Beijing ahead of his much-anticipated talks with China's leader, Xi Jinping. 3 years after a murder trial that inspired this miniseries...
2: God, this is Alec Murdoch. I need police and an ambulance immediately.
1: A U.S. lawyer convicted of killing his wife and son has had the verdict overturned because of concerns the jury was improperly influenced. And a year after President Macron's slap from his wife made headlines around the world, a French journalist claims the reason was because she was jealous of his relationship with an actress. That's after this bulletin.
3: BBC News with David Harper. Final preparations are being made in China for a long-awaited meeting between Donald Trump and Xi Jinping. The two presidents are due to hold talks in Beijing in the coming hours on US tariffs, competition over technology, and the war in Iran. Our correspondent Stephen McDonnell is in Beijing.
4: Before coming to China, Donald Trump said he was going to raise the Iran war issue with Xi Jinping. Then suddenly, just before leaving the US, he said, we don't need China to fix our problems in the Middle East. It seems he was watering down expectations, possibly fearing he was going to get nothing on this. China blames the US and Israel for starting the war and might say, well, you created this global economic chaos, why should we clean it up?
3: The United Arab Emirates has denied that the Israeli Prime Minister Benjamin Netanyahu paid a secret visit to the country, despite Mr. Netanyahu's office announcing this just hours before. A statement from the Prime Minister's office said the visit took place since the start of the Iran war and resulted in a historic breakthrough in relations. Higher ticket prices for air travellers in Europe are inevitable due to the high cost of jet fuel, the head of the International Air Transport Association has told the BBC. Willie Walsh said added that the impact of the war in the Gulf would be felt by the aviation industry for months to come, even if the Strait of Hormuz were to reopen tomorrow. Our business correspondent Theo Leggett has this report.
5: Jet fuel prices have soared since the conflict in the Gulf began. Europe, and the UK in particular, are usually highly dependent on imports from the region, which are currently unable to get through the Strait of Hormuz. People within the industry say this has yet to have a significant impact on airfares in Europe, partly because airlines have been offering discounts in order to entice reluctant travellers. But Willie Walsh said they would be unable to absorb the extra fuel costs for long, and prices would inevitably go up. He also suggested that unless alternative sources of fuel were found, there could be shortages over the summer months, although he was confident there would not be widespread cancellations of flights.
3: A group of world-leading scientists has warned FIFA its current heat safety measures for next month's Men's World Cup are inadequate and could put players at risk of serious harm. In an open letter, international experts in health, climate and sports performance have called on football's governing body to introduce stronger protections, including longer cooling breaks in extreme conditions. Our sports correspondent Katie Gornall has more detail.
6: New analysis suggests around a quarter of matches at this summer's World Cup are likely to be played in high-risk heat conditions. Plans have already been announced for mandatory three-minute cooling breaks in each half of every match of the tournament. But the scientists believe FIFA's current measures are outdated and reckless with players' health. They're calling for longer breaks of at least 6 minutes and clearer rules to delay or postpone matches in extreme heat.
3: Katie Gornall reporting. World News from the BBC. The mayor of Kyiv says a massive Russian attack is underway against the Ukrainian capital. In a social media post, Vitaly Klitschko told people to take cover and said a fire had broken out on the roof of a residential building. On Wednesday, Russia launched one of the biggest aerial attacks on Ukraine since the start of the full-scale invasion. President Zelensky said Moscow had fired a barrage of at least 800 drones, killing six people. The US has renewed an offer to provide $100 million in humanitarian aid to Cuba as the island struggles with an economic crisis made worse by US sanctions and a US fuel blockade. The State Department said if the Cuban government refused, it would have to answer to its own people for standing in the way of critical assistance. A paediatrician in Germany has been charged with 130 counts of sexual abuse involving children, including rape. The suspect hasn't been identified. Joanna Keane has more.
7: The paediatrician, who's 46 years old, is reported to have been arrested in November after...
8: Sharing our stories connects us. 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Hosted by Mario Nunez and Joe King Carter. And Joe King Carter, as it says every week at this time, it's noon, it's Wednesday, it's WMNF 88.5 FM. That can mean one thing and one thing only. You're listening to The Conversation with yours truly, Mario Nunez. And again, my broadcast partner who's here dutifully every week and looking better and better, I might say, every week, Joe King Carter. Oh, hey, Joey.
9: Thank you, dear.
8: No, that's no problem.
9: Thank
8: Listen,
9: you.
8: People that know me, Joe, know one thing about me. I might
9: only one thing,
8: a couple things. I might I don't know how to say this on the radio without violating any FCC rules, but I might BS with you, but I don't talk S. You understand what I'm saying, Joey? You know what I'm saying, Joey?
9: I think I know what you're saying.
8: In other words, I'm not blowing smoke, my good man. And yeah. I know you a hot minute now. You're like the big brother that I wish I had when I was growing up. And I got a couple of big brothers.
9: That touches my heart.
8: But you would have learned to, you know, play catch a little bit more so than you did. And I might have learned to have drawn stick figures a little bit better. You know, because all things being equal. But, yeah, Joey, yeah. You're looking good, man.
9: Thank you. Thank
8: How
9: you,
8: How are you
9: sir.
8: Feeling, pal?
9: I feel great. I've been working on it and losing some weight and engaging in the health. Healthy world. Yeah, it's a good thing.
8: Brother, it's all in your eyes. It's all, and for somebody that sees you each and every week and sometimes more than that, I can tell you your energy is trending in the right
9: direction.
8: Thank
9: you. Appreciate that very much.
8: So Joey, let's reset real quick and remind everybody that this is again WMNF 88.5 right here in Tampa, your community radio station, but also you can listen to us from anywhere you happen to be in the world. Adjusting for the time zone changes, of course, WMNF.org. The Conversation is live each and every Wednesday at noon. Joey, let's remind everybody and reset a little bit and tell them what we do here at the intersection of community and culture.
9: Oh, man, I'm so glad you asked me that because it's about time for a little reboot, I think.
8: Yeah.
9: You know, because we have a fun drive coming up soon, folks. As you know, we do not get any money from anyone anymore except for your donations. And so, you know, it's coming again, and that's okay. You're all out there who are listeners, so beautifully generous, and we so love you for that. So, but let's talk a little bit about the conversation. Because Mario and I, how long have we been doing this now?
8: Gosh, I'm going to have to
9: a
8: check.
9: A year and
8: with,
9: a half?
8: I'm going to check with our programming director, but I think at least a year and a half.
9: Yeah,
8: 18
9: I think
8: months
9: so.
8: At least.
9: And so what we do here, a lot of you folks may know, our public affairs shows are usually topic-driven or issue-driven and incredible shows. I'm so admiring of these people like Midpoint and...
8: Shelly, who was just on before us, Shelly Reback, and of course Talking Animals.
9: Yeah.
8: Duncan Strauss is there. I can still see him
9: all
8: from
9: of
8: here.
9: That.
8: He hasn't
9: yeah.
8: left the studio yet.
9: They have to do a lot of research, folks, because they're coming in with a topic that they're addressing. Mario and I are lazier than that.
8: Much so. Much
9: and,
8: more so.
9: And so we like...
8: We don't even comb our hair in the morning. That's it. Just put on a hat.
9: And so what we do here is, that's a little different, is we work with the premise at the intersection of culture and community that the human narrative is so special and so important and so connective, and that addresses community, because what is community but a bunch of little narratives all bound together? And so in that process, what we do here that's so much fun is we introduce you to a new person every week, and that person, the best part of this is that that person can come in cold and not be addressing zoning issues or wetlands. They are just here talking about themselves, and you get to relate to that, and we think that that's a great recipe for radio.
8: I love it, and just ring a bell for that. So it's a combination of education and enlightenment and some entertainment. We want you to walk away at the end of the hour with having been introduced to somebody new in the community that heretofore you may not have known about, and then maybe connecting with, as Joey had mentioned, their story and how it might resonate with you. And that's why we have an open phone line, and we'll get to that at the bottom of the hour, and we give that number away if you'd like to call in, join us here on the conversation, if you have a question for our guests. And of course, they don't just come here off the street without something to say. Most of our guests are enlightened people that have a personal story, but then they also have a professional life. And we like to talk to both of those people in the same person.
9: And let me also say,
8: what a setup, huh, Joey? What a setup.
9: That's great, man. You are, you know, you're like,
8: I didn't even, that came right off the dome, Joey. I didn't even remember. There's no, nothing written down here. We're too lazy.
9: You're like a pro. You're like a pro, my friend. Maybe you are a pro.
8: Thank you.
9: So let me also take this opportunity to say to you folks, if you'd like, go to our Facebook page. We are more and more in the habit every week of posting images of our guests. So you get to see the after show image, and you get to see what that person looked like. But also you'll find posted on our Facebook page a new request that we've made to the community, which is if you have somebody around you in your world that you think would make a great guest on our show, please let us know, because the effort that we do have to make is to find people.
8: Sure.
9: And although both of us are guys who have large groups of friends around us,
8: absolutely,
9: you can only tap into those so much. And so, and again, this person could be anybody on earth. If you think that person could make a good guest, that they might have something in their life that is fun or interesting or educational to share, let us know.
8: Joey, wonderful to say that, and let me say, and then we'll get right to our guest who's waiting by to talk to us, and she's smiling, she's lighting up the room. If you'd like to see what it looks like in real time,
9: yeah.
8: Well, we do also a simulcast on Facebook.
9: Yes.
8: So you could go to my page, Mario, right? M-A-R-I-O, like Super Mario. Mario R, middle initial R. Last name is Nunez. N-U-N-E-Z. You can see us right now, live on Facebook, so you can see me, you can see King Carter sitting next to me, Joey King, and our guest who will be introduced to you right now. Before I do that, let me just say, Ronnie Elliott, we see you there, my brother. Thank you for watching. And Roger Stefan, we see you there as well. So
9: Ronnie.
8: Thank you, guys. Ronnie and Roger, the two R's.
9: There, now,
8: who's
9: going to,
8: who, yeah, who else is out there with an R name? Robert, are you out there? Because I'd like to have the three R's.
9: Yes.
8: To start the show off.
9: Yes.
8: I don't know what that means, Joey, but it just sounded fun.
9: The three R's.
8: Robert, Ronnie, Roger.
9: Racinda. Maybe Racinda.
8: Racinda, yeah, we're trying to get a girl's name, right?
9: Yeah, right.
8: Well, okay, okay.
9: Yeah. Rachel. Maybe Rachel's listening.
8: I see what you're doing there. I see what you do. That's why you're my partner. You think of everything.
9: That's it.
8: Hey, Joey, who's sitting next to you right there?
9: Hey, so I'm so excited because we have with us today Dr. Meredith Clemens, who is a professor at the University of Tampa.
8: Go Spartans.
9: In the
8: College
9: Communications. Of? Yeah, I'm having a hard time. I didn't put my glasses on. Who's in the communications department at UT, who also has her hands in a bunch of other things, including the women's gender and sexuality organization of the school, and addresses those issues. And I'm sure we're going to touch on all that. But she comes to us as a delightful person through some of our other friends at UT.
8: See, and this is so, where that connective tissue comes into play, right?
9: And so welcome, Meredith.
8: Hi, Meredith.
10: Thank you for having me.
8: Of course.
9: Get right in there. You have a small voice.
10: I do.
9: Yeah.
10: Small there but it is. Mighty.
8: Yeah, lean in there.
9: Small but mighty.
10: There we go. All right. Well, thanks for having me. I really appreciate the mission of this show.
9: Oh, thank you. Yeah, thank you so much. So let's begin, as we always do with our guest. Where did you grow up?
10: I grew up in Tallahassee, Florida, so not too far away.
9: Native Floridian.
10: Yes, about 4 or 5 hours north, and I loved it. It was a good upbringing.
9: It's an interesting part of the world, isn't it?
8: Did you participate in the Monticello Watermelon Festival every year?
10: I have a lot of experiences similar to that. I went to the Rattlesnake Roundup.
8: There you go.
10: In Climax, Georgia. I taught my students at the University of Tampa about mud bogs.
9: Mud bogs.
10: In Perry, Florida.
9: Mud bogging.
10: I pulled up some videos so that they could have a better understanding of what it was. Mm-hmm. And a lot of time at St. Teresa Beach, St. George. It's just a cool...
8: St. George that was pretty hit pretty hard a few years ago.
10: Yeah,
8: terrible hurricane.
9: Yeah, I have a friend who lives out
8: that whole panhandle situation, Joey, is a whole different upbringing than the people from West Central Florida and especially South Florida, because it gets downright cold up there.
10: It gets cold, and I mean, you're about 20 minutes from Georgia.
8: Right.
10: So it's just a different culture completely.
8: You get those commercials on TV for Coker 45, that new corn seed that they're planting up there in Georgia. I don't even know what I just said, but it's true. It's you. You're closer to Georgia than you are to really Florida.
10: You are. I know. It's such a wacky place for the capital to be located, but...
8: Do you know why it was put there? I heard the story.
10: I think it was about men on horseback.
8: Yes.
10: And they met.
8: Yes.
10: In Tallahassee. But why?
8: Jacksonville and Pensacola.
10: Okay.
8: And they took off from there, and where they met, because it was the pool was between Jacksonville and Pensacola to put the capital. So they decided they would ride in directions towards each other, and where they met, they would put the capital.
10: So that's a very romantic story.
8: Isn't it?
10: But
11: is it true?
8: But is it,
10: why not change it over time? I mean, hey, I'm happy because it brought me a lot.
11: What would you change it to, Meredith?
10: Well, that's the thing.
8: Centrally located.
10: I think I would change it to Tampa.
8: Yes, thank you.
10: But I love Tallahassee would not be the excellent place it is without it being
11: true.
10: The capital. So
11: true.
10: Happy,
11: yeah. So there you go. Yeah,
10: but
11: I get
10: what
11: it.
10: What a wild story.
11: Yeah. So you, what kind of family are you growing up in?
10: I had and still have a sister who's slightly older than I, named Claire. I named my daughter after her. So Claire and I are very close. And a mom and dad who are still happily married. And they were both and are both PhDs. So that's how I ended up being drawn toward higher education.
11: Interesting. Mm-hmm. And what are their PhDs respectively in?
10: Well, see, that's interesting. So my mom is a historian and her PhD is in education. Mm-hmm. And then my dad's is a PhD in nutrition and an MD in women's health. So I grew up in this healthcare system mind frame. Mm-hmm. And then my sister is a big advocate of different healthcare areas. She's always worked in nonprofit fundraising for healthcare. So we have just a lot of health-driven interests within the family. I didn't even realize that that was odd.
11: Right.
10: Eating lunch in the cafeteria of the hospital was fun. I enjoyed that. And I didn't realize that, like...
8: Didn't everybody else do that?
10: Yeah, the fluorine, just things like that have always been intriguing to me.
8: Uh-huh,
10: so studying healthcare makes sense.
8: Never mind all those white lab coats.
10: Yeah. I know, it didn't
8: Why is everybody dressed the same?
11: Did your sister become an education person? Is she an academic? No.
10: No, she's way too much fun for that.
8: She's doing the circus at FSU.
10: No, she went to Georgia, and then she said, yeah, I've had enough fun. I'm done with this school. I had a great time, graduated. And then she just went wild in terms of leaning into healthcare and fundraising.
11: Oh, wow.
10: Event planning, fundraising, just no more academia for her.
11: So that's been much of her life.
10: Yeah, she's very fun, as I've said, and she's network-driven. I'm much more antisocial. You could call it introverted, but I would say I'm just
8: Claire was
10: social.
8: Definitely the cheerleader.
10: Yes.
8: Yeah.
10: I mean, she was the party meister, and I'm more of the introvert. I would say, though, the older that Claire gets, the more she needs to recharge her batteries a little, because I think, and I agree with myself.
8: It takes a lot out of you.
10: It does. It takes a lot out of you when you're fundraising.
11: Yeah.
10: It just takes a lot.
11: Well, and so she's sort of more of an extrovert.
10: She's definitely an extrovert.
11: So extroverts are people that need to charge their batteries or they really wear down hard.
10: Right.
11: And people who are introverted don't see that. And that would be my take, because I'm sort of walked that line myself. Mm-hmm. And charge their batteries or they really wear down hard.
10: Right.
11: And people who are introverted don't see that. And that would be my take, because

0: about. And then I think there are others that draw people toward them. And that's very much my sister. People are kind of drawn toward her. And then I think also my husband's like that. He's an extrovert for sure.
1: Uh-huh.
0: And he has to recharge a bit too. Again, because he's getting older and he's just like, this is exhausting.
2: Well, the aging process does some things to you.
3: We talked about that this morning, Joey.
0: Did you?
3: Yes. We did, because Joey's already in his 70th decade, and I'm bumping right up against it.
2: And
3: we're talking about Joey had done an art installation that, you know, because as a working artist, that he had forgotten that he had done. And it was a big piece. And he just
2: I'm now at that place in my life where I've done these things that at the time I thought were pretty grand, and now I look back and
3: we all forget
2: say, remember
3: what
2: we had
3: for breakfast
2: yesterday. And I went, oh, I forgot I did that. But wait a minute. Let's back up a little bit. You can describe yourself as extroverted, but you are a professor and a teacher, and you are on stage.
0: Right.
2: So how does that work?
0: Right. Well, that's true. That's a good point. I'm a ham. That's what it comes down to.
2: A ham.
0: A performer, a ham, for sure.
2: Yeah.
0: I mean, I've very much always liked the stage, to be in front, to profess, I guess.
2: Very good.
3: So, Joey, I have a question for the doctor.
2: Yeah.
3: So, and it came to me, because when you said that about, you know, I'm a ham, I've always been referred to, and I got that a lot, too. And at first, I bristled. I didn't like it too much. It's like, you know, what are you, a show-off, you're a ham? But then, you know, it started to kind of grow on me a little bit, and I said, okay, you call me what you want, just don't call me late for supper. But the reality is, where did that saying come from? How did somebody who walked, you know, we know what the limelight represents, because it back in the early days the light had a green glow, and so limelight, we get that. We know how that reference comes from. But what about the hams, Joey?
2: I'll have to
3: did
2: do
3: somebody
2: research.
3: Hang some hams up on stage.
2: If anybody knows, call in.
0: Give us a
3: 813-239-9663. Google that. Let us know. Where did that whole ham
2: It wouldn't
3: thing
2: surprise
3: come
2: me
3: from?
2: That it's a Shakespearean. It wouldn't surprise me that Bill Shakespeare had something to do with it.
0: Right?
2: Yeah.
3: Thank you.
2: So, okay. So now you're going through school. What kind of
3: student
2: kid were you growing up?
0: Precocious. I mean,
2: this introvert that likes to be up front.
0: I just don't. Yeah. I don't know if anyone would call me an introvert. So you tapped into that, because a lot of people would. I was always in front of people running around. I just, when you take those personality tests, though, you do realize who you are if you haven't already, and you think, okay, yeah, I am introverted. But no, I just loved being in front of people, ran around, student body president, leading pep rallies, and that's just about as extroverted as
2: you can
0: get.
2: But not a cheerleader? Or
0: no,
2: yes, a cheerleader?
0: Not a cheerleader.
2: Hmm.
0: No, instead
2: you were part of the pep squad.
0: I was kind of a pep squad.
2: She wanted to profess.
3: Get it, Joey. Get it. Go on, Joey.
2: Cheerleaders aren't professing.
0: Yes.
2: Yeah. Hey, there you go. So,
0: that's right.
2: So now you're going through school. How much difference is there between you and Claire, your sister?
0: I think about 7 or 8 years.
2: Oh, wow.
0: Yeah, it's
2: okay. So she's already out of the system while you're going through it.
3: Yeah.
0: She's in Georgia. Right. And I was in Tallahassee, obviously, under my parents' roof. And so, yeah, we're kind of like two only children.
2: Right.
0: Which is interesting.
2: Yes.
0: And I think that also would foster closeness or two distant
2: separate
0: lives.
2: Right. Correct.
0: I don't think there'd be a big middle ground.
2: Right.
0: And in our case, we're fortunate that it kept us close, because I think that Claire.
3: Credit to Claire, right?
0: Credit to Claire, 100%. I think
3: Claire, we're talking about you.
0: Hey,
3: let's bring one for Claire.
2: Yeah, right.
0: I think she just treated me like a little baby doll, you know, and included me in things.
3: And did you look up to her in that way? Like,
0: of
3: you know,
0: course.
3: She was your. Yeah, you was,
0: yes, I still do. Those dynamics won't change.
3: Yeah, I had a brother 7 years older than myself, so I get that completely. He was my sports hero when, you know, he was in high school and I was in grade school. He was the quarterback of the high school. You know what I mean? It was like that kind of thing.
0: You see the world through their eyes. And so she's a product of the 90s, where the music was really good back then. So she'd have like Nirvana blasting, all that.
3: Beastie Boys, you had to fight for your right to party.
0: Yeah, Green Day was what I was in. So I had all these interesting, culturally relevant exposures to music that I don't think most of my peers had.
2: Right,
0: and it helped. It helped me expand my mind.
3: You're a little bit older in some ways than your peers, because your exposure to certain things, I had the same thing.
0: And it's wild, too, because you would just sit and listen to music. There was nothing else around you. So you would just sit at a boombox and play a CD, and that was it. Your imagination would go wild. Yeah. And you know,
2: we had the same thing.
0: They were
2: called albums,
3: or 45s.
0: Right, exactly.
3: Or 45s.
0: Yeah.
2: So now, so you're this, I presume, because of all the

0: things you're doing. You're a very popular kid because you're on stage.
1: Sure.
0: Come on.
1: Sure.
0: Yes.
1: Okay.
0: She's
2: all over the year. She was on the yearbook staff.
0: She wants to, you know, that picture was all over the yearbook. Yeah, she wants to give it up. So you're a popular kid, and now you're getting ready to graduate, and how do we start to see our academic future?
1: I know, Joe. That's interesting, though, because that is actually... If there was some teenager listening, I'd say, I mean, how do you get from point A to B? Where do you go with that? I don't really know. I just know that I wanted to leave the state. Mm-hmm. I don't know why. And then off I went to Mercer University for a scholarship. And I thought, all right, here we go. And it was really...
0: And for our audience, where is Mercer?
1: Mercer is in Macon, Georgia.
0: Macon, Georgia.
2: She didn't go too far.
1: I loved it.
2: She didn't go too far.
1: Not too far. I'm a homebody. So I thought, okay, here I go. And I wanted to be by myself. I wanted to be somewhere where I didn't know anyone, which is I don't know if I'd suggest that. It worked out for me. Mm-hmm. I'm still friends with those girls. Still. So, I mean, it's incredible, but I don't know if that certainly is making things harder on yourself to be an outsider. But we all got along at this small university. However, I enjoyed it so much that I transferred. So the women there, I'm still friends with, but the academics just didn't vibe. I thought, what are we doing here? This school's so small. I feel like I'm still at Leon High School. I just was like, hungering. I think it was from growing up in Tallahassee and seeing that mega FSU experience.
0: Right.
1: And I
2: looming
1: wanted
2: shadow.
1: That. Well, I was, yeah, and I didn't realize that that was something that I yearned for because it was ingrained in our it was ingrained in our social life as kids. So then I transferred to Alabama. So that's a big change.
0: Okay.
1: Mm-hmm.
0: Which school?
1: The University of Alabama.
2: Oh, the Roll Tide, baby. Roll Tide.
1: The one.
2: The University of Alabama.
1: And then somehow, I really can't remember. Somehow, I ended up studying communication classes. That was it. I never looked back. I was sitting in these classrooms, and it was the only time that I had really read textbooks, really read them, mm-hmm. cover to cover, showed up, participated, and was still very immature, floundering around. But I like fell in love with the concept of being these professors I saw. I mean, I saw these folks, four or five of them, just changed my life. And I thought, this is what you do every day? You just...
0: Change people's lives.
2: Yeah, you do.
1: Teach people and write your name as in this book. And
0: by the way, I like the idea that you're describing that this is the first time you really read textbooks from cover to cover, because I can relate to this. When you were in high school, you were just too popular to read. You were just too popular.
1: I mean, you're really tooting my horn here.
2: Toot, toot.
0: No, but it's, listen, I get
2: nobody
0: it.
2: Had time to sit down and read the book. You just go to the index and use
1: I
2: the
1: do
2: index.
1: Agree, I had, though.
0: Listen,
1: I agree.
0: I had a 4.0 in my grade average, and there were classes where I never cracked the book.
1: Yeah, it's
0: because
1: a shame.
0: It is a shame, really, because if I'd only applied myself.
1: Right.
0: But I mean, I was just kind of skirting through, and I could get by on it because I was a smarter kid at the time. So not that I am today necessarily, but I get what you're talking about.
1: I get what you're saying, too, because I think there's this culture of cool.
0: Yes.
1: I don't know if it still exists because I'm not around high schoolers or middle schoolers these days. But I think that I know that in the 2000s, right around, I guess if you could think of like the students right before 9/11 and right after, that was where I was in high school.
0: Right.
1: It was so cool to not try. So this culture of cool was really toxic.
0: Yeah.
1: I just walked into class. I don't even have a pencil. And it's just so, it's so sad. And I don't know what parents could do to fight that. I don't know what teachers could do to fight that. They don't get paid enough to fight that.
2: It was a trend.
1: It was a trend.
0: Yeah.
1: And
0: it's
1: it
0: kind of like, I got
1: awful.
0: This. I've got this.
1: No question.
0: I'm not, you guys can go sweat.
2: Probably,
0: I'm not going to sweat.
2: Probably how some parents felt in the early 70s when all of a sudden men in particular, women is certainly as well, lost their razor blades and all of a sudden forgot to go to the barber for 6 months.
0: Yeah.
2: You know what I mean? It's like all of a sudden, when did people with long hair? Well, that's what we're doing.
1: But okay. See, you know what's interesting about that though is one of my favorite professors at USF, he's now retired, his name's Arthur Bauchner, and he writes in one of his pieces about, he's a narrative scholar, y'all would love him, and part of one narrative that he writes is he said, I grew my hair out long, I grew a beard, but what you're saying, Mario, and then he said, now that I'm older, now that I'm in my 40s, 50s, I'm 60s, I'm looking back and I'm thinking, I think I grew that beard for him. rather than me, mm-hmm. because I was really just doing it because I knew he didn't like it.
0: Mm-hmm.
1: And then he's saying, so who am I? This mm-hmm. is what your adult years Absolutely. Are spent, is to think of who was that beard for? What is mm-hmm. authenticity? What? So when you look back to those high school days, it's cool that you brought that up, because it's like, what were you really trying to do? Who were you? What were you trying to accomplish?
0: Hey, let me tell you, in my high school, we had secret meetings with the SDS, Students for Democratic Society, mm-hmm. Which was, you know, I was, people in my community thought I was becoming a communist, and I helped abolish our hair and dress code, because I specifically, yeah, oh no, let me tell you, I was like anti-establishment all the way. And so consequently, because the biggest thing in my life would be to be a hippie. I mean, a hippie is like the coolest thing you could ever
2: 100%.
0: Be. 100%. So absolutely, as soon as they dropped the hair and dress code, by the time I graduated, I looked like I was in the Allman Brothers, you know? I mean, I was like, so I get what you're saying. I get it. But now I look back and I realize, why don't I look like that now? Well, because I thought I was pushing back right. against what was expected mm-hmm. of me.
1: Right.
0: See, I'm not really, once you expect something of me, that's the quickest way to turn me off.
1: Right.
0: Don't expect me to do anything.
2: And for those of you that are just joining us, that's Joe King Carter, who's listen, let me just tell you something. I got Joe a team t-shirt here the first week we did this show, and everybody in the production team wears it, but one person, and that would be Joey.
0: Yeah.
2: Joey ain't wearing it.
0: Don't expect it.
2: No.
0: So, okay, so now you
2: do a station ID.
0: Yeah, let's do a station ID.
2: We're at the bottom of the hour. When we come back from the station ID, we'll go ahead and give you the phone number in case you'd like to join us, and we'll dig a little bit deeper into Dr. Clement's story.
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0: Miss D.
2: That was a great show last week.
0: I love this woman, Miss D.
2: And an hour just wasn't enough, really, and truthfully. That could be another title for this show at another time.
0: An hour is not enough.
2: We can call this The Conversation with Mario and Joe, where an hour just ain't enough, y'all.
0: You know, if Randy Zimmerman's listening, we could do 2 hours.
2: Uh-oh, be careful, Joey. Be careful what you ask for. Should I give him the number now?
0: Yeah, let's go ahead.
2: Let me give you the number, y'all. I know it's the same number each and every week. It's 813-239-9663. You can send us a text if you're too shy to call. It's 813. Too shy? Who was that? That was Boy George back in the late 80s, the early 80s. Great song. 813-433-0885. Emails are always accepted. DJ@WMNF.org. You are joining us. We are talking today with Meredith Clements, University of Tampa professor, and just a bundle of energy. And she needs to be, because she's got a 3 and a 5-year-old at home.
1: That's
2: so
1: right.
2: There you go.
0: Wow.
2: There you go.
0: So you are now at Crimson Tide, and you are falling in love with communications.
1: I was.
0: As an academic subject.
1: Yes.
0: And let's kind of go from there.
1: Let's move on. So I loved it. I didn't realize what I wanted to study. And then all these mentors, anytime you asked a professor for help, I look back and they just continue to devote time toward talking to me. So dialogue was really rich. And then I just left straight from there, moved home, studied for the GRE in my parents' basement, took it. I mean, that was pretty awful. And then because standardized tests are just gross. And then from the GRE, I went and moved to D.C., where I went to Georgetown for my master's degree. Mm-hmm. And that was wild, because so I've gone from the panhandle to Macon, Georgia, to Tuscaloosa, Alabama, and then to D.C.
0: Wow.
1: And it was a communication, culture, and technology program. So it's called CCT at Georgetown, and it was eclectic. The whole point of it was one of the best decisions I've ever made in my life. Mm-hmm. It was interdisciplinary. Everything was critical thinking. Everything was just left and right brain together, and it was wild. It changed my life completely.
0: Wow.
1: I was around people who I'd never been exposed to.
0: You certainly
2: got out of that deep South bubble.
1: Yeah. I did.
0: And it's also getting out of the small frog, a big frog in a small pond.
1: Right.
0: When you
1: that's
0: get
1: right.
0: in a bigger pond, everything changes.
1: Oh, that's right. I think I was the only person from a state school.
0: Oh, wow.
1: So it was geographically strange.
0: Culture shock.
1: Academically strange. And strange in a good way. But people definitely were the only person with a slightly Southern accent. But yeah, they were ready to hit the ground running. I thought, what is this? Is I used to be the smartest person in the room.
2: Yeah.
1: This is wild. Oh my gosh.
2: But isn't that good though? Because yes. Now all of a sudden you find yourself having to keep up and having to really
1: so
2: put
1: good.
2: Your best. Yeah.
1: Yeah.
2: That's
1: so
2: where you
1: healthy.
2: Grow. That's where the growth happens.
0: Yeah.
1: Exactly.
0: Yeah.
1: It was so healthy. There's nothing wrong with sales, but I know that was my, you know, two paths. I would have gone. Because in undergrad, I sold advertising for the student newspaper for the Crimson White, and I crushed it. I loved it. So that would have been it. I would have kept going into sales, and that's fine. I'm so glad that I went to Georgetown and did that academic route because, man, I mean, I had a professor who, if he didn't make sense when you were making a point, she would ask you to leave the classroom
2: until you had a better idea what you're trying to say.
1: Yes.
2: Yeah.
1: Which I would not do now.
0: Come back when you're prepared.
1: It's not appropriate to do now, but it worked
2: sure.
1: really well.
2: And could we say, Joy, just for grins or for S&Gs, as they say, that she's still selling, but what is she selling now? She's selling the idea of communication and education, right?
0: And the
1: That's
0: other
1: exactly
0: issues.
1: Right.
2: Yeah. Right. You're still
1: That's
2: kind
1: right.
2: of selling.
1: And well, also, Daniel Pink says we're all salesmen.
2: That's yeah, right. If two people
1: we're
2: are talking, if two people
1: salesmen.
2: Are talking, somebody's selling and somebody's buying.
1: That's right.
0: Yeah. And today, if you're selling yourself, now you're called a brand.
1: Yes. Yeah.
0: Which I personally find offensive, but, you know, I get it. I get what it's about.
1: I think it puts a lot of pressure on people, especially
0: right.
1: younger people
0: right.
1: and older people. So if you have folks who are like, okay, I'm going to retire, but I want to do something else. And you're like, well, what's your brand? What's your passion? Like, oh my gosh, I've lived this entire life. Now I have to codify it. And that's a lot of pressure. I think also students in their, or young people in their 20s, what's your brand? What are your passions? They don't know.
0: I just got here.
1: I just got here. I just left my parents' basement.
2: Right. The way Meredith just said that, what's your brand? It's a throwback to what we might have said in the late 70s when we were at a bar saying, you know, hey, what's your sign?
0: Yeah, right.
2: Yes. What's your sign?
0: So what's your brand?
2: Yeah, what's your sign? What's your brand?
1: It's too
0: okay,
1: much.
0: So
1: too much pressure.
0: You're at Georgetown, which by the way, what a great area that is.
2: The Hoyas.
1: Yes.
0: But
1: so great.
0: So you're having all those experiences there and then what? Because we want to get to before
2: yes.
0: this hour ends.
2: Yes.
0: What's
1: I
0: important?
1: I promise we'll bring it to the
0: what's
1: current.
0: Important
2: Let's go.
0: For you today.
1: Off I go.
2: You take us there right now.
1: Okay.
2: Yeah.
1: From there pivoted to Chapel Hill.
0: Okay.
1: So picked up a second master's degree in communication, learned a lot about criticality.
0: North Carolina.
1: And philosophy theory. So I was at Chapel Hill there, then came to where we are now in Tampa at the University of South Florida. And I never left Tampa. Mm-hmm. So I loved
0: what
1: my
0: brought
1: time.
0: You to Tampa?
1: USF.
0: USF. Oh, specifically USF.
1: Yeah, so I had an undergrad, a master's degree,
2: Go
1: degree,
2: Bulls.
1: And then
2: and it
1: a
2: should
1: PhD.
2: Be this way. Meredith, it should be this way because a lot of people do it this way. Yeah. This is Hook 'em Horns. This is Texas.
1: Oh.
2: You guys can't see it. But doesn't that look like a bull?
1: Yes, it
2: you
1: does.
2: You see, because you got the snoot, right? This is the bull.
1: We didn't even have the hand gesture when I started at USF.
2: And do you know what the original name for bonus points
0: Sorry,
2: Meredith?
0: Folks, we're doing hand gestures on the radio.
2: And you can't see them. From bonus points, what was the original mascot of the University of South Florida?
1: Oh, man.
2: You ready?
1: Maybe an egret or something?
2: No, it was the Brahmins.
1: Okay.
2: But the Brahmin is a form of bull, right? It's the big
1: it
2: white bull with the hump on his back.
1: Yes.
0: Right.
2: So they just did away
0: it's
2: with the
0: quasi
2: because nobody knew what a Brahmin was.
1: Cattle.
2: Yeah. Oh, that
1: Where
2: was because we were a big cattle state.
1: Cattle.
2: Of course. And Brahmins were here. So that's
1: right.
2: why it was. Anyway.
1: That would have been cooler.
2: Wow. So,
0: but we went off
2: on a tangent.
0: I need to get this clear in my head because if I'm having an issue, maybe somebody in the audience is. You just said, I'm going to Florida. Of course, you're a native.
2: Tallahassee, yeah.
0: But
2: the
0: from,
2: program that you wanted was at USF.
1: Yeah, why did I
0: from
1: leave?
0: From Chapel Hill,
1: right.
0: you could have gone anywhere in America.
1: Anywhere.
0: Why did you come here?
1: I specifically remember the phone call with the director at the time. Her name is Dr. Jane Jorgensen. I picked up the phone and I said, your program in communication studies healthcare. And you have Lori Roscoe, Eric Eisenberg, yourself, Jane. You have all these big thinkers who are really creative, right? So they have this interdisciplinary slant. And then you have these folks who study narratives. So then you have the study of stories, which mm-hmm. is what you all do, mm-hmm. connected to healthcare. And I thought, there's nowhere else in the nation that's doing this.
0: Oh, okay.
1: So that is what drove me. And they said,
0: okay,
1: well, come down and meet us. And so I came down, and my mom and I drove down here. I'd never seen Tampa. I'd never been here. I'd never been this far, except for Miami. We just left. We didn't go anywhere near Tampa. We just went to Miami mm-hmm, and back, because mm-hmm. my mom's from Miami. And so I loved it. I loved the culture. I loved the faculty. But I came here for the faculty is the answer.
0: Okay. Mm-hmm. All right. So now you're at USF and...
1: And off I went. I mean, I studied exactly what they said I would. They did not, their brand, they represented really well. I learned a lot about the patient experience. And obviously, as your listeners know, Moffitt Cancer Center is on USF campus. Mm-hmm. So my major professor, Lori, said, well, just go over there and sniff around, check it out. And next thing you know, I'm doing research and we're all working in the GYN Cancer Clinic studying hair loss. And how women were communicating about their hair loss during cancer.
0: Uh-huh.
1: And during chemo, obviously. So that was really meaningful. And then off I go to the University of Tampa, where I applied, and thank God I got the job. I don't know. I'm very grateful they chose me, and here we are.
0: You achieved your PhD at USF?
1: Yes. Okay. Yeah, that was all the way back in 2017.
2: Ah. So when you go into the Hall of Fame, what team colors are you wearing? Because you've been through so many universities that
1: right?
2: Do you have one that like resonates with you? I guess it has to be UT because that's where you're working now.
1: That's right.
2: You know?
1: I mean,
2: you went green and gold with USF. You went navy blue with the Hoyas up there in Georgetown. Baby blue with Chapel Hill, North Carolina.
1: Right.
2: It's all the mascots.
1: It's all over the place.
2: It is.
1: Pick a lane. I can't.
2: Right? No, there's no way.
1: So many t-shirts that
2: it
1: I
2: It is
1: own.
2: A lot of t-shirts. So you can make one of those quilts with all those t-shirts.
1: Yes.
2: And I suggest you do. So let's bring it up to current because we got a couple of callers that we'd like to get to. But
1: sure.
2: Now let's talk about what your passion is and what you're working on and what you're working
1: right.
2: on.
1: Right. Okay. So thank you for asking. My current why I wake up in the morning, obviously, besides talking to you fine folks and taking
2: care
1: of my kids and everything. But what drives me is women's health care and women's health communication. So every woman has three M's in their life. They have menstruation, maternity, and menopause. Obviously, not everyone goes through maternity, but that's still the issue of their lifespan. They still have infertility,
2: mm-hmm.
1: or they have some kind of, or they choose not to have a child, but that is still that M category.
0: And it's affecting everything that they do in their lives.
1: Everything.
0: Because they're always having to be about reproduction or avoiding reproduction
2: and the
0: or
2: hormonal
0: whatever.
2: Swings yeah. they're in.
1: Yes, yeah. exactly.
0: Right.
1: So I am most passionate about the two M's, the two last M's. So maternity, which would
0: menopause.
1: Be fertility and infertility, as well as menopause, which mm-hmm. would include perimenopause too. So that would be people like my age in their 40s, and then menopause after, and then if you go backwards, we just finished a study on infertility awareness, and it is shockingly, or maybe it wouldn't be shocking, but it is shockingly sad to see how little Gen Z, the current college age women, know. They've only improved by 3%. Compared
0: wow.
1: to me, millennials.
0: Wow.
1: So that's pretty unfortunate. So we have a whole another generation of women who do not fully understand fertility and infertility. So we're setting them up for another generation of who might experience
2: How do we bridge that gap, Meredith? Is it something that we need to do in high school? Like we had PAD when we were in high school, Problems in American Democracy. You know, you taught civics
1: right.
2: in high school. Is this something that could be part of a curriculum when the kids are teenagers?
1: Yes, it absolutely could. It could also be in like pamphlets when you're at any doctor. It could also be talked about on radio shows
2: podcasts,
1: and TV,
2: yep,
1: right?
2: Like this.
1: I mean, characters within, I thought that's cool too, the media diversity. If you had a woman going through different areas of like IVF expense. Oh, I'm on my fifth round of IVF. That could be written into a character. And because I grew up with characters, the female characters were often tropes of sexual freedom, which was good. That's really healthy.
0: Mm-hmm.
1: We needed that. But then we just, that was not enough. And it was very confusing, especially mm-hmm. because we were still a little young to be consuming that type of media. But, you know, if you grew up on the Sex and the City character, that didn't leave a lot of conversation for family planning. It was just like, go out there, do everything you can.
2: Lena Dunham and girls.
0: Have fun.
2: Lena Dunham
0: yeah.
2: and girls.
1: Have fun. Be independent.
0: mm-hmm.
1: And we're not going to tell you what that means, but you know, just basically be better than a man.
0: Mm-hmm.
1: And that do everything you can all at once. Be a good worker. And the system will use you. And that's okay because you're competing. And I am a capitalist. I am very much appreciative of our system. But the system is duping us. It's setting us up to fail. Because we don't know what we don't know.
0: Right.
1: So there's sexual freedom, there's choices, and then there's not knowing your choices.
0: And let me ask you this, and I don't want to put you in a position, because you are a professor at UT, to take any kind of stance that politically might not be something you should be doing. I don't know. I don't know how that works. But the point is, our current political life in our country is now in a place where authoritative, dominant, misogynistic, patriarchy. We can go through the whole thing. But we have made it so incredibly hard for women to receive health care and be educated about health care. It's a conservative cultural movement against it. Am I correct?
1: I think that
0: it is. Or what would you say
1: even,
0: to that,
1: I think
0: say.
1: The roots run even deeper than that. I think that it's like the tentacles spread out much farther. I think that family planning was framed as passé. And I think that the system decades ago, but I think you're right in terms of what our system now needs people to work longer and harder. We have a big baby boomer generation that's aging out. Who's going to work? And who's going to pay for everybody? So we have to keep women working as longer and harder. But women tap out of work during menopause oftentimes because there's nothing supporting them. So if you're unable to talk about it, the issues, the side effects you're unable to manage, and you're unable to feel supported, then you're going to end up tapping out, retiring, doing less hours, being pushed out perhaps. And that's not good for the workforce. But I think that that's what you meant maybe by the conservative push is like, and you would think that'd be more pro-family too, but you cannot build families with women who do not understand their options. What are we doing? I think it hurts the left and the right.
0: Well, I see it. I see it being hung upon the tree of anti-abortion politics.
1: Right.
0: That's what I see, is that taking the power of the control and power that women should have over their own reproduction, trying to take it away from them, and particularly not teaching it to younger people. Am I wrong in that?
1: I don't think you're wrong, but I think that that is a dangerous sentence, because there's a whole sect of women who just becoming pregnant, so the need for abortion wouldn't even come up because they're preventing pregnancy.
0: Right.
1: So yes, what you're saying is completely accurate, but what is also true is you have this massive piece of the pie of women who are trying so hard and successfully. So what you're talking about is unsuccessful prevention. A woman became pregnant. I'm talking about women who are successfully preventing pregnancy to the point that they aged out of pregnancy and they did not know it. And now they think they can pay for IVF and get a success rate because they did a good job.
0: Right.
1: And the truth is, it's you have a 20% success rate at maybe. I mean, sometimes depending on your age.
0: Right.
1: So it's terrifying.
0: Right.
2: And legislation comes into play too when you start to consider family medical leave and things of that ilk, where, you know, you give people options if they want to start families or not.
1: Right.
2: Let's go to the phones. Caller, you're there. We see you, David, in Tampa. We have a sneaky suspicion who this might be. Thank you so much for your patience. You waited a long time. What say you, David?
4: Hey, this is Mr. White Pepper. Hey, how are you guys doing?
2: As if we didn't know that. Hello,
0: White
2: David.
4: Hey, how are y'all doing?
2: Good. Thank you for calling.
4: I was originally going to ask about Tallahassee, but now after hearing Meredith talk, I was curious what she thinks about the anti-DEI movement, you know, and like how it affects academia, and look at like New College, where you literally have the gender studies library and women's studies books thrown in the garbage because of, you know, DeSantis's failed presidential campaign, which seems to be the main motivation of that conservative takeover. So I'm just curious if she's encountered that at University of Tampa or you know, knows of other situations like that.
2: Great question.
1: It is a good question. Okay, so David, I have good news for you. The University of Tampa is so far from that because we're private. But that doesn't mean anything because then, I mean, it does, but we're shielded from most of the politics, but that means also we have our own politics. The level of academic freedom that we have at the University of Tampa is excellent. So we do not have to really shield students from anything. We're still earning tenure too, so you have professors who are awarded tenure so that then they can feel more free to speak about topics like this. For example, if you brought up, I'm going to talk about IVF politics and should women have access to IVF? Isn't that a wild question? Yes would be the answer, but how did we get to the point where that's even asked? Why are we going backwards here? So that could be recorded and that professor could be fired. At the University of Tampa, that's not the case because their agenda has been openness. And I think that's how they're retracting faculty. So I don't want to tell David and everyone else, I don't want to paint it as this like noble quest without political gain. I mean, everything is business. And I think that our university has looked at the field of higher ed and said, how do we attract and retain good professors? And one of them is through academic freedom. Because if you attract good folks there and then say, you really can teach what you want, then you will probably have a good time winning them over and hiring them.
2: Mm-hmm. How's that, David? How's that?
4: I like that. Yeah, good answer. And I just, you know, it's interesting with DeSantis and his gang, though. They, you know, a private situation doesn't necessarily stop them from going after like Disney or whatever, you know. So I don't know. I just worry about that kind of situation. It's like a politics of gotcha, you know, own the liberals.
2: Own the libs. We've heard that before. David, thanks for calling. We're going to take you off the air and finish our conversation.
0: David, wait a minute. Hang on. Okay. David, what was your Tallahassee question very quickly?
4: Oh, yeah. Just, you know, I remember Rob Lori, the late, great Rob, talking about, you know, why don't we move the capital to Orlando to be accessible to most of the people in Florida. But, you know, they built that big Capitol building, I think it was in the late 70s, and it was almost like such an expensive permanent building to prevent any kind of moving the Capitol, I think. So just curious what your guests thought about that.
1: Well, I think that you're correct, David. And I think that, I'm grateful that it stays where it is. But yes, I do think that was strategic. And Orlando would make sense. That would be a good place for
2: They're not even considering the people from Monroe County, which is Key West. You know, I mean, they got to go the distance. And Florida's an incredibly long, skinny, but long state.
1: Right. Yeah.
2: And so if you've got to drive that distance, wouldn't it be better to put it in the center of the state so everybody has to equal distance? If you happen to be lucky enough to be from Orlando or that's your district, well, good, you're there.
1: Right.
2: But, you know, I just think Tallahassee's a crazy place to
1: Orlando
2: have.
1: Orlando makes sense.
2: Orlando and or
1: yeah.
2: Tampa. Or somewhere in between. Build a city out in between that's the capital of the state of Florida and
1: there
2: call it whatever
1: go.
2: You want to call it. Yeah. Call it Tallahassee South.
0: There it is.
2: So aren't we lucky, Joey, aren't we lucky that we have such incredible guests like our guest today that are so
0: Absolutely.
2: Smart? Because we feel like we learn so much each and every week.
0: Absolutely.
2: I just want to get her take on Handmaid's Tale. That's all I want to know.
1: Ooh.
2: I just want to know. Uh-huh. Her head just spun around, y'all. I know you didn't see it. No green stuff came out of her mouth, but her head just spun completely around.
1: Made still. Mm-hmm. Okay, so that show is terrifying.
2: Oh, yes.
1: I had to stop watching it.
2: I couldn't watch it.
1: I did watch it.
2: Second season, that's it. And they got 5 seasons out of the deal, but...
1: Mm-hmm. I tapped out. I tapped out of the second season as well, Mario. It was too disturbing.
2: Very much
1: It was too disturbing.
2: Nightmares.
1: Holy cow. So, I mean, if you want to go extreme, yes, please watch Handmaid's Tale. But... really take, as you're saying, the nuances, the warnings, the narrative through lines. And I do think one thing I'd love to highlight through that show is the character of the wife who said, okay, she was the jefe, she was the boss. So there's two characters. There's the husband and wife who I can't remember why, but she was childless. And the whole society becomes childless, except for some women who are fertile, and then they go after them and basically enslave them. It's really
2: torturous. They become surrogates here.
1: It's disgusting. So the woman, the wife who gives up power and control to the husband, thinking that then the system will repair itself and they will be a team. Mm-hmm. And then he, again, goes into his animalistic instinct of just keeping all the power for himself, and she's left with nothing, and it makes her very angry. So then you see this women against women rather than another restructure of society where they could come together and push the men out, because it'd be two different sections of women, the mm-hmm. ones that are the wives and the ones that are the enslaved, and they could go against them. And of course they don't, because that is
2: the story would be different.
1: That would disrupt the story here. But I mean, it is a good warning to say, like, let's look at control, who has it, question it. And then if you have a political agenda, you don't know, once you let it out of the barn to achieve your agenda, hence the wife, you don't know where it's going to go.
0: Correct.
1: So, have a political agenda, you don't know, once you let it out of the barn to achieve your agenda, hence the wife, you don't know where it's going to go.
0: Correct.
1: So, and how far are you willing to go for what you want? Yes.
2: Joey and I are both big fans. I think you'd agree, Joey, that we're both big fans. We've said for a while, we profess it here on this from this platform each and every week, that men have had their time in roles of leadership. And we both feel that it's now time for the fairer sex, if that's an appropriate way to put it. I don't think that it is. But it's time. It's time for women to step into their roles of leadership, because you guys have a whole different set of values that drive your life.
1: No, I do think that that's an appropriate, fairer, what did you say?
2: The fairer sex.
1: No, I think that's actually appropriate, because there's a type of ethics called the ethics of care. And it's about, we have an ethical approach, women or anyone, folks who take a more feminine approach,
2: nurturing,
1: more maternal approach to a business, to society, then it actually more democratic. Then mm-hmm. It takes time. So the dialogue takes time, but it would be shown to be more of a caretaking society. So then you wouldn't have those extreme power dynamic differences.
0: Sure. And you know, men like us, we get to this place where we are so sensitive to the fact that we could step on something when we're talking, mm-hmm. because we come from a different perspective.
1: Right, right.
0: And particularly if you're older and a different generation. But I think because the balance, one thing you can say for sure, because the balance is so out of balance, mm-hmm. that feminine energy and feminine ideology and feminine thinking, more of it injected into our world in general would be a good thing.
2: Right.
0: I don't see how anybody could not agree with
2: that. Go on, Joey, I'll ring a soft bell for you on that one.
0: So let's talk about... anything that we have not talked about
2: yet.
0: We got about 5 minutes. Where would you like to go with this? Is there any other place that... Because we're asking you questions.
2: And before you get into that answer, if it comes to pass, would you come back and finish this conversation? Because this is an excellent...
1: Of course.
2: Yeah. I believe, Joey, I'm going to say this out loud, and if the powers that be are listening, she would be an amazing, amazing candidate for a show on WMNF at some point
0: Uh-oh.
2: In time. Well, I'm going to tell you, because just her approach to what she teaches at school and everything she knows about what she's telling us today. Anyway, I digress. Please.
1: That's nice of you. Thank you.
0: The last time...
2: Please,
0: The last time we planted that seed, it took root.
2: Yes, it did. It did.
0: So
2: be careful what you wish for.
0: Now,
1: roots it up. I like it.
0: What? So please, what would you like to talk about?
1: Well, first off, that is a great idea. We could talk about that for an hour. That's why we need 2 hours, the two-hour show. It's going to be more than an hour. So I think, well, we haven't, this is ironically funny. Once again, we left menopause out. It's so perfect, because menopause is left out of everything.
0: Well, let's talk about menopause.
1: Just shove it in there.
2: Joey, nobody's
1: Once
2: listening.
1: Again,
2: I'm going to whisper to you.
1: The silence.
2: If we don't have a guest next week, maybe we do.
0: Okay. So,
1: the silence
2: part
1: topic.
2: Deux.
1: Yeah,
2: sorry,
1: part two, deux. Menopause.
0: So what would you like to...
1: We're sorry.
0: Yeah, I like that. There's a subtext.
2: Right.
0: But let's talk about menopause.
1: I mean, please, yeah. I mean, I'm not as on fire. Well, that's a pun right there.
0: That is a pun.
2: Take my wife,
1: that
2: please.
1: Was actually really funny.
0: Yeah.
1: I am not... the involuntary childlessness, like that issue to me is something that we could actually get our hands around and solve through education. The menopause issue sounds like we can't, and so people tend to back away because everyone is so individualized. That is not true. Yes, absolutely every woman's side effects are individualized. That doesn't mean I think we need to argue for a dialogue that just exists. Like we just need to start talking about it, using the M word all the time. And it's often framed as a comedic experience,
0: right,
1: because it's so awful.
0: Right.
1: And I think that maybe
2: gallows humor.
1: Right. And I used to think, oh, we need to like drive it through this serious scientific lens so people understand it. Mm-hmm. I actually, the deeper I get into the subject, I think that humor is a lovely way into an experience that's so life-changing.
0: Yes, yes, yes.
1: Because it's like, okay, now we've used humor as a coping strategy for people to then be more open to
0: but
1: it.
0: But humor can open a door.
1: Exactly.
0: That allows you in.
2: Let me just say this about that, Joey, and I believe it was Julie Andrews that reminded us. But a spoonful of sugar helps the medicine
1: Exactly.
2: The medicine goes down.
1: The medicine of menopause.
0: So you're saying that menopause is this big thing.
1: It's huge.
0: And we back away from it because we don't know how to talk about it.
1: We don't know how to talk about it.
0: And we just say, well, it's going to happen to everybody who's a woman.
2: Get over it. Deal with it.
0: Just get over it.
1: Yeah, deal with it. And now I will say the administration taking the black box label off of hormones.

0: Hormone replacement therapy was a huge win for women's health because people were terrified that we were all going to get cancer by taking any kind of hormone replacement therapy or mm-hmm. even talking about it. So that was from a study called the WHI study in 2020. And it was it's completely flawed. And I can get into the actual science of it at another time. However, yes, it's an individualized symptom management issue. And I think that the lived experience of menopause is so broad that, similar to this show, if you just started paying attention to women's individualized stories mm-hmm. and then codifying or like codifying the themes that are on the top of the surface, like functioning at work, sexual function, and fatigue. I mean, all of these issues. Well, fatigue is also at work, but also like emotions.
1: Right. Right.
0: That would be good.
2: Joey, let me say, we've got about 40 seconds to go. This has been such an amazing and enlightening show. And this
1: Absolutely.
2: Is why we do this show each and every week. We love what we do. Joey, tell us what's coming up next. Dr. Clemens, thank you so much for being here.
0: My
2: Meredith,
0: pleasure.
2: This has been amazing. And if we don't have anybody else next week, y'all, lean in because she'll be back.
1: Well, maybe. Yes.
3: Quickly,
1: depends on her schedule.
3: Quickly,
1: special thanks to Jessica, of course, our board op OG. She's amazing. Our phone taker back here is Gabriel with her beautiful gray head of hair. And coming up next is Sally sitting in for Sam.
2: It's
1: so listen
2: music.
1: To It's the Music Wednesday.
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4: Coming next on the BBC World Service, it's Outlook with me, Joe Fidgen. Dorothy Roberts from Chicago had a black mother and a white father, an anthropologist determined to prove that interracial marriages like his were a cure for racism in the US.
5: He would often engage in discussions with me from when I was very little about the benefits of interracial marriage. His point was that there's only one human race. We share a common humanity.
4: Dorothy thought her father's obsession with the subject stemmed from his love for her mother. But then she found his archives, which suggested something else was going on.
5: No, that's not the story at all. He had started promoting interracial marriage almost two decades before he married my mother.
4: She began to ask herself, was my family an experiment? Dorothy's story after the international news.
6: BBC News with David Hopper. A long-awaited meeting between Donald Trump and Xi Jinping is about to take place in the Chinese capital. The two presidents will hold talks at the Great Hall of the People in Beijing, where they're expected to discuss US tariffs, Taiwan, and the war in Iran. Mr. Trump wants China, the main buyer of Iranian oil, to put pressure on Tehran to reopen the Strait of Hormuz. President Xi, meanwhile, wants Washington to reduce arms sales to Taiwan. Steve Lai in Beijing says Donald Trump is expecting a lot from this trip.
7: Even before leaving Washington, he was posting on Truth Social that he expected great things for both countries. And on the plane over, he went further, saying he would be asking President Xi to open up China. Chinese purchases of American planes, soybeans, beef, and rolling back of tariffs. It's politically powerful language because voters understand it. And he's brought the most powerful business delegation ever to fly on Air Force One to underline that message. But there's the reality on the ground as well. Iran is the elephant in the room, and it may simply be too big to ignore.
6: The United Arab Emirates has denied that the Israeli Prime Minister Benjamin Netanyahu paid a secret visit to the country, despite Mr. Netanyahu's office announcing this just hours before. A statement from the Prime Minister's office said the visit took place since the start of the Iran war and resulted in a historic breakthrough in relations. Ione Wells reports from Jerusalem.
8: Just hours after Benjamin Netanyahu's office hailed a historic meeting between him and the Emirati president, the visit was strongly denied by the UAE's foreign ministry. It said that any claims regarding unannounced visits were unfounded unless officially announced by the UAE authorities. Israel and the UAE had already normalized relations in 2020, but the US-Israel war with Iran appeared to deepen that relationship militarily.
6: The health ministry in Lebanon says Israeli airstrikes killed 22 people, including 8 children, across the south on Wednesday. Several were killed in strikes on vehicles on or near the main coastal highway linking the south to the capital, Beirut. Lebanese officials say more than 400 people have been killed since a nominal ceasefire came into force last month. During that time, they say Israel has destroyed or damaged more than 10,000 homes. Israel says it's targeting Hezbollah. The head of the International Air Transport Association has warned that higher ticket prices for flights in Europe are inevitable due to the high cost of jet fuel caused by the Iran war. Willie Walsh said that even if the war were to end tomorrow, its impact would be felt by the aviation industry for months to come.
3: You normally expect to see about a 25% increase in flights and fuel requirements in the month of July and August versus, we say, March. So although there hasn't been any issue to date, if sufficient alternative supply isn't sourced, that there may be some shortages when we get into the peak summer period of June, July and August.
6: World News from the BBC. The mayor of Kyiv says a massive Russian attack is underway against the Ukrainian capital. In a social media post, Vitaly Klitschko told people to take cover and said a fire had broken out on the roof of a residential building. On Wednesday, Russia launched one of the biggest aerial attacks on Ukraine since the start of the full-scale invasion. President Zelensky said Moscow had fired a barrage of at least 800 drones, killing six people. A drug addiction counsellor who helped supply the Friends star Matthew Perry with ketamine before the actor's death from an overdose has been sentenced to 2 years in prison. Eric Fleming is one of five people charged over Perry's death in 2023. US officials say several medical doctors and the actor's assistants supplied ketamine to Perry and exploited his drug addiction for profit. A man accused of running a secret Chinese spy outpost in New York has been convicted of acting as an illegal foreign agent. Liu Jianwang faces up to 30 years in prison. US officials say he is...
9: Good morning, friends, and welcome back to Midpoint. 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I'm your host, Shelley Reback, and today is another one of our talkback town halls. 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So with me today is our friend of the show and occasional substitute host, Gary Gibbons. So welcome, Gary.
10: Good morning.
9: So Gary and I are here today to open up the phone lines to you listeners to talk about what you want to discuss. The studio phone number is, as always, 813-239-9663, and our show assistant Daria is back there ready to take your calls. So to start things off, I'm just going to go back to something that I've been hammering on for the last several weeks. I need to take a minute to remind you that the Florida legislature is still in session, and the things that they are doing are really alarming. For example, they are continuing to advance proposals that would create a new secretive counterintelligence unit in state government. They're modeling this special unit on the FBI's old controversial COINTELPRO from the 1960s. Floridians could find themselves, meaning us, right here. We could find ourselves the target of secretive government surveillance and potential arrest under this proposed legislation that is quietly moving through the Florida legislative process. It's crazy. House Bill 945, sponsored by Representative Danny Alvarez, the Republican of Riverview, and Senate Bill 1712, sponsored by Senator Jonathan Martin, the Republican of Fort Myers, would greenlight the creation of a new counterintelligence and counterterrorism unit within the FDLE. The unit's primary mission would be to detect, identify, and neutralize, whatever that means, adversary intelligence entities, which include, quote, a person whose demonstrated actions, views, or opinions are a threat or are inimical to the interests of this state and the United States of America. So viewpoints and opinions could be grounds for surveillance and arrests. And there are no guardrails and only vague definitions governing the wide discretion that's contained in this legislation. And what's even more galling to me is that there's a Democratic co-sponsor of the bill, Representative Jose Alvarez of Kissimmee, the traitor. All of this has drawn the interest of an Israeli company, the surveillance company Cellebrite, that the DeSantis regime has already been paying for various projects. But this is the company that Amnesty International found was using its technology in Serbia to supply police there with forensic products to surveil and covertly target journalists, environmental activists, and others. The same company also sold its phone hacking technology to the Maduro regime in Venezuela. Cellebrite is now lobbying Florida legislators for HB 945, hoping to increase the use of its secret surveillance products in Florida. Meanwhile, this all comes at the same time as Senate Bill 1632, which is a bill that would allow the head of the FDLE to designate groups as domestic terrorist organizations and mandate the expulsion of students who are aiding any designated terrorist organization and prohibit any state funding to be used to support any designated organization or any member of such an organization, including private schools. So this bill is coupled with Senate Bill 1634, which would shroud the whole designation process in private schools. So this bill is coupled with Senate Bill 1634, which would shroud the whole designation process in secrecy. So you wouldn't even know if your organization was targeted and labeled as a domestic terrorist organization until FDLE came to your door. This is clearly an attempt to set up a counterintelligence unit to target Floridians solely due to their views and opinions, to target First Amendment protected speech and advocacy. To target Floridians solely due to their views and opinions, to target First Amendment protected speech and advocacy. I don't know about you, Gary, but to me, this legislation is terrifying. It's nothing but a license to go after the regime's political enemies, and it is absolutely a threat to political advocacy that opposes the regime. It is a threat to organizations like WMNF that champion free speech and that give a platform for shows like mine to voice opposition to organizations like WMNF. That champion free speech and that give a platform for shows like mine to voice opposition to authoritarian measures just like this. So I urge you, listeners, to pay close attention to these bills and to their sponsors. And if you have strong feelings about them, particularly if you are a constituent of Representative Danny Alvarez, Representative Jose Alvarez, or Senator Jonathan Martin, please make your views known. That's the kind of thing that's on my mind today. But I'd really like to hear your views on this legislation, listeners. So our phone lines are open, and we'd like to hear from you. Give us a call at 813-239-9663 and tell us what's on your mind. And do it soon. Don't wait till the end of the show where we can't fit you in. So give us a call early on at 813-239-9663 and tell us what's on your mind. And now I want to ask you, Gary, that's my rant for today, right now. What's on your mind while we're waiting for the phones to light up? Get in the queue, listeners, at 813-239-9663. So, Gary, what's on your mind right now?
10: Well, what's jumping out at me is the fact that the governor only has, what, about 6-7 months left in his term, but he's spending money like a drunken sailor. And in particular, the money that's being spent on alligator Alcatraz is just completely off the chain. the Florida emergency. Well, first of all, he's done all of this under a so-called emergency involving immigration, which he declared back in January of 2023. And since then, he has renewed that every 60 days, including
9: as just the law requires
10: in January. Right. Yeah. So he's made it clear that he's going to continue.

0: in his mind, it's going to be an emergency for the rest of his term. And what that allows him to do is avoid a lot of state laws, like competitive bidding laws and getting more than one bid for a particular service. And instead, what he's done is he's doled out millions and millions of dollars in no-bid contracts to his friends.
1: To his cronies.
0: Yeah,
1: right.
0: And his supporters.
1: Right.
0: And so, there was an article this week that talked about the fact that they've spent $405 million in the last 6 months.
1: Yeah, I read that it was $608 million that he told Floridians was going to be reimbursed by FEMA. And now, in connection with this lawsuit that the Friends of the Everglades and Earth Justice and the Miccosukee Tribe has filed against Alligator Alley's construction because they didn't do any sort of environmental impact studies, in connection with that lawsuit, the feds have testified that they have no intention of paying Florida back that $608 million, because that would mean that it was a federal project, and then they would have to follow federal environmental rules, and they don't want to do it. So they're just walking away from their commitment to reimburse the taxpayers of the state of Florida. And now we are on the hook for that $608 million with no chance of getting it back. I mean, it's insane. And the state doesn't want to take responsibility for the facility. They want the feds to pay for it. So meanwhile, the conditions there are absolutely horrific, and no one is taking responsibility. And it's a travesty.
0: Yeah, and what's crazy about it is that they were lying to the judge, that they were saying at first, when she said, you've got to shut this thing down because there's not there hadn't been an environmental study done. They said, oh, no, it's not a federal project, it's a state project, right? We're paying for this. And meanwhile, they're saying, you are going to reimburse us, right?
1: And DeSantis had said originally, this is all going to be reimbursed by FEMA. Yeah.
0: The feds have said, we're not going to give you any money until you do the environmental study that's required for a federal project, because it's an immigration detention facility, and immigration is solely a federal project.
1: Right. So DeSantis took it on with no hope of being of having the taxpayers of Florida being reimbursed. All right. The phones have started. I'm happy to say we have Vivian on the line. I'm not sure what town Vivian's from, but she wants to talk about the legislation, the domestic terrorism legislation. Vivian, you're on the air.
2: Hi. This is Vivian from Waimama.
1: All right. Vivian from Waimama.
2: I am sadly a constituent of Danny Alvarez. He's on speed dial. He hears from me several times a week, or his office does. I never get a response. But my comment is that the people here in Tampa Bay need, and your listeners need to be paying attention, because some of the worst legislation that is affecting all of us every single day, with all of the traffic and congestion and urban sprawl and paving over everything, is coming out of Tampa Bay legislators. In addition to this terrorism ridiculousness, Danny Alvarez is a sponsor of a bill that will allow public conservation lands to be turned over to agriculture. So agricultural best interests are being served.
1: Yeah, that one looks like it's a little bit like it's being held back a little bit. I'm not sure. You think that one's going to go forward? Because the latest news seemed to suggest that there was some opposition to it up there, even in our Republican-controlled supermajority legislature.
2: Well, I certainly hope so. But the mere fact that the representative from Hillsborough County, from rural Riverview, suffering more than probably anyone else in the county from urban sprawl, is the one proposing this, is absolutely maddening. We also have Michael Owen proposing more urban sprawl in the Little Manatee River, southwest Hillsborough County, where he's proposing more development. He's also the one proposing that we only have single representation on the Hillsborough County Board of County Commissioners.
1: That's another
0: horrible idea.
2: And local people, we are already suffering from loss of rural lands and habitat and paving over the world and water pollution and everything else. And we need to vote these people out, because I strongly suspect that the reason they're proposing all these crazy ideas is because they're afraid they're going to lose power soon. And they need to.
1: All right.
2: And they're trying to get whatever they can.
1: All right, Vivian, I've got another call from a caller who also wants to talk about agriculture. So let's hear what Jerry in St. Pete has to say. Thank you for your call, Vivian. Appreciate
2: it. Thank you.
1: All right, Jerry in St. Pete, you want to talk about agriculture too?
3: I do. So thank you so much. You guys do a great job. Now, obviously, there's a lot of cataclysmic things happening right now. I think we can all agree upon that. So,
0: yeah.
3: You're doing a great

0: is the agri, like the status, I know the status of the Florida citrus is in trouble, but without planning at this point, you got to start somewhere. So I know we can't address all these problems right now. Thank you so much for the work that you do. I know you all are very dedicated. The music is fantastic. But, I mean, I'm a farmer, so, like, where's the food going
1: to
0: come
1: from? Well, okay. It sounds like you agree with Vivian that there's a risk to these bills that are pending to take over rural lands for more sprawl and development. And so that's certainly something that our listeners should pay attention to if they're concerned with things like where's our food going to come from if we don't have any farmland left in Florida.
0: You can't drink it. You can't even drink it.
1: Right. All right, Jerry, thank you for your call. We appreciate it.
0: One more thing, okay?
1: Other people in the queue, so I'm going to let them come into the discussion, but thanks for your call. Before we go on, I've got a couple emails or text messages I want to read. I've got somebody who's saying, accusing me of being in favor of terrorism, I guess because I've been against this domestic terrorist legislation. Hey, listen, here's the thing. I'm concerned with who's selecting what group is a domestic terrorist group. I mean, this seems like an opportunity for people in the FDLE, for people in the Republican regime to pick on, for example, you know, Muslim advocacy organizations. DeSantis issued an executive order a couple months ago labeling CAIR, C-A-I-R, which is a Muslim civil rights organization, as a terrorist organization when they are an organization that champions civil rights for Muslims. I mean, that's it. And, you know, that this law that they want to pass that says you can't fund any sort of domestic terrorist organization, that looks like an attack on, you know, private Muslim schools. So it's not that I support terrorism. It's that I don't support having these very vague,
2: overly broad, vague laws that attack thought and opinion.
1: Right. Or religion or ethnicity that put in the hands of one person the opportunity to make these decisions in secret. That's the other thing. This proposal suggests that these labelings of organizations as domestic terrorist organizations is going to take place in secret. So there's no opportunity to rebut allegations against the labeling of your organization as a domestic terrorist. So that's where I'm at with that. Not that I support terrorism. I mean, that's just insane. All right. I've got, let's see, who's been hanging on the longest? I've got Mary Poole, who wants to talk about legislation. You're on the air, Mary.
3: Hi, good morning. Can you hear me okay?
1: Yep.
3: All right, good. First of all, this isn't why I'm calling, but in response to that last thing, if you remember in Minnesota, Renee Good and Alex Pretty were considered domestic terrorists.
2: Yeah.
3: Right? I mean, this domestic terrorist bill targets people who disagree. That's what it's all about. So thank you for standing up for that. My concern, and I was listening to something on NPR this morning, I didn't know about this, about the attack on unions, DeSantis. I think it's Republican Senator from Lee County introduced Bill 1296 to curtail unions even further, but giving an exemption to the unions that support him, which are the
2: police,
1: law enforcement.
3: I'm horrified at this. Specifically, as I understand it, it's meant to target teachers' unions and people who are critical of him.
1: Absolutely.
3: And it's just another nail in the coffin of our freedoms to speak and for the people to express opposition. And I find that really horrifying.
1: Yeah, that's another thing that's working its way through the legislature. So pay attention to that,
2: listeners. Yeah, they're trying to make it harder to vote in union elections, and they're trying to stack the deck, saying that you need a higher percentage of votes to

0: start or even keep your union.
1: Yeah.
0: And, right. and this follows on the heels of what they did a couple of years ago, which right. said, you know, you have to pay, you have to have a certain percentage of your members, and then they wouldn't allow payroll deductions.
1: Right. That made it harder to keep the numbers up. All right. Thank you, Mary. Thanks for calling
2: You're
1: in.
2: Welcome.
1: We appreciate it. All right. I've got Mike in Sarasota. You're on the air, Mike.
3: Great. Thank you for taking my call. Let me get you off the speakerphone.
1: Yep.
3: Get you on. First off, I just want to echo what the previous caller just said, which is this has to be considered as just another attack on free speech and dissent in America. The Trump administration and their allies have been relentlessly attacking education, law firms, and any other dissidents and anybody that you can.
1: Now, something really interesting happened with the law firms this week. I don't know if you saw, but on Monday,
3: DOJ is renewing its assault on them.
1: No, but on Monday, DOJ announced that they were going to abandon their fight to preserve the executive orders against the law firms. And then yesterday, they filed something with the court that said, oops, sorry, we are not abandoning our appeals. We are going to continue our fight against the law firms. Well, these people are clowns.
3: Again, yeah. So, but anyway, but getting back to what to the main purpose you mentioned at the beginning, I completely agree with you that this bill about terrorism is a bad bill because it's vague language. It criminalizes opinions, and it sounds unconstitutional. And if it can make CARE illegal, an organization like CARE illegal, which has never committed any violence, it could certainly make an organization like WMNF illegal.
1: WMNF, the ACLU, Planned Parenthood. I mean, there are any number of organizations that they could accuse of being a domestic terrorist organization because they don't like their viewpoint.
3: Right. And the thing about the ACLU is we may be counting on the ACLU to actually attack this law. And if they make them illegal, then we don't have anybody.
1: Exactly. Exactly right.
3: So that gets to my questions for you. I have two questions for you about this. With the bill being this bad, can it be challenged preemptively? That's my first question. Can various organizations such as the ACLU and maybe even WMNF go to court to challenge it preemptively?
1: No.
0: Second question,
1: it can't.
3: Okay. All right. Well, then my second question is that if we can't challenge it preemptively, what about... do we have to wait for actual enforcement of the bill for them to actually enforce it upon somebody? And then if so, is there any inkling that there is any group of people in Florida who will then challenge it?
1: Well, okay, let me answer that putting on my lawyer hat. Gary also is a lawyer. But, a controversy has to be ripe to go to court. It has to be alive, It can't be something speculative. The courts will not hear a speculative complaint. So, yeah, it has to be, there has to be an actual law that's been passed into law. There has to be an actual controversy.
0: And you have to have standing to bring the suit.
1: Yes, so that's why.
0: So you have to be in the target zone of this particular law in order to be able to
1: those are really good questions, Mike. I'm glad you asked them, but those are the answers. No, so the law would have to be passed, and somebody would have to be the target of it, or an organization would have to be the target of it, and then presumably that organization or that person could sue. But part of the problem with this law is that one of the companion pieces of legislation makes the whole process secret. So you don't know until you maybe lose your FCC license like WMNF, or until the FDLE is at your door and seizing all your computers and your electronic devices and shutting you down. You just don't know. But thank you for raising those issues. That I think they're important, and it's important for people to know. I got to let you go, Mike. I'm sorry. I've got a big queue here of people waiting to get on air. So thank you for calling in. Appreciate it. Okay, I've got Greg in Tampa. You're on the line. You're on the air. I'm sorry.
4: Yeah, great. Listen, thanks. I'm a big supporter of WMNF.
1: Thank you.
4: You're welcome. And I appreciate you bringing this to light because I was shocked to hear it, to be honest. What's disturbing a lot of times is the right, they say something for everybody else to parrot. For instance, anybody who's in opposition to, like, the Iran war, you know, we're pro-terrorist. This is their talking point. This is their what they parrot. And we hear it all the time. And then they always have something to say that's, you know, just they'll try to figure something out to paint us with a different view as being pro-terrorist or, you know,
1: anti-American.
0: I'm frequently called a communist on Facebook, which is it couldn't be any less true.
1: Yeah, I know. You know, we're called un-American because, you know, we challenge authoritarianism. We challenge fascism. I mean, that's certainly something that I do on the show. And as I mentioned earlier, I just got a text message from somebody saying, oh, so you're in favor of terrorism, you know, which is couldn't be further
0: absurd
1: from the truth.
4: But ridiculous.
1: It is ridiculous. But I'm disturbed to hear that this is the first that you are hearing about these bills that are pending in the legislature. You know, here on Midpoint, I try to focus really heavily on what is happening in the Florida legislature because I don't think that the media does a good enough job to educate Floridians about what's happening up in Tallahassee. And then it becomes too late. All of a sudden we turn around and people are screaming, why can't I protect my trees in my city or in my neighborhood? Or why can't we ban single use plastic bags? Or, you know, why is there so much development in these, in my rural community. I mean, all these things that are happening and people don't notice until it's too late when the laws have been passed and their freedoms have been restricted and their ability to control their own communities and the life within their communities is gone because they've gotten rid of home rule. I mean, these are things that people don't understand are affected directly by what happens in Tallahassee. And for the last, like, three decades, pretty much, we've had a Republican-controlled supermajority in the legislature that has frankly been making our lives more difficult. And, you know, they continue to push the boundaries. They can continue to make it so that it becomes more and more difficult to elect anybody but them. You know, right now we've got DeSantis who is trying to redistrict our congressional districts mid-decade, which has not been done before.
0: And illegal under the Florida Constitution if it's done for political purposes.
1: Yeah, and yet they're going to go ahead and do it. He's called a special session for that purpose after the end of the regular session in a couple weeks. So anyway, thank you, Greg, and thank you for letting me know that talking about this stuff is hopefully bringing to light some things that people are not otherwise aware of. So I appreciate that. Thanks for calling in.
0: Yeah, Shelley, when I hear people complaining about Washington, D.C. and that's the big problem, I said, you're looking too far north. It's Tallahassee that's really affecting your life on a daily basis more often.
1: Yeah, and people do not understand that their voices make a difference in Tallahassee. You know, if you're like Vivian, a caller earlier, a constituent of Danny Alvarez, you need to let Danny Alvarez know what you think about his bill create these sort of secret terrorism labels that can make you subject to arrest and shut you down. I mean, you need to let him know that. You need to let Jose Alvarez, who is some kind of a Democrat, allegedly, who is a co-sponsor of this bill. I mean, you need to let him know what you think of that.
0: We're talking about criminal prosecution, you know, and it's just, I've been watching the legislature for years, decades, really, and in the last 15 years or so, that the willingness to pass blatantly unconstitutional laws just because they want to and let the you know, damn the consequences, we'll let somebody sue us and make it go away, is not the way to run a state government, but that's what we're we've got.
1: Well, and you know, the court system moves very slowly. You know, that's the problem. So bad things are passed in Tallahassee, bad laws are passed in Tallahassee, then the laws are enforced, then somebody or an organization sues, and it goes to court, and it just gives the DeSantis regime an opportunity to send more enforced, then somebody or an organization sues, and it goes to court, and it just gives the DeSantis regime an opportunity to send more money to their favored law firms to defend laws that they know are blatantly unconstitutional, but that they want to get to the Florida Supreme Court, because the Florida Supreme Court is a wholly owned subsidiary now of the DeSantis regime. And so, you know, it's a vicious circle here.
0: Yeah, the amount that's paid for legal fees on all these lawsuits is staggering.
1: Yeah, last year they added something like $11 million to the budget for legal defense of all of these crazy laws and executive orders. Okay, we are doing a talk back town hall here on Midpoint WMNF, and we want to hear from you today about what you want to talk about, what you're worried about, what kinds of things in the news are disturbing to you, and what you think our listeners should be focused on, should be understanding. So give us a call at 813-239-9663. Listeners should be focused on, should be understanding. So give us a call at 813-239-9663. 813-239-9663. That's the studio call-in number, and we want to hear from you during the live show with the news that you think is important for our listeners to pay attention to. So I'm here. I'm Shelley Rebeck. I'm your host of Midpoint. I've got Gary Gibbons with me, and we're ready to talk about what you want to talk about. So let's see. I've got a text message here that says from 5779, good morning. Does Florida Tallahassee believe voters deserve Eric, E-R-I-C, given the allegations of rampant election fraud? Okay, I'm not sure that I understand the question. I'm not sure whether the texter is suggesting that Eric is a bad thing or a good thing, but Eric is a national program that allows supervisors of elections around the country to communicate with each other so that they can know whether somebody has voted in more than one place, and to make sure that we don't have people voting in multiple places, in multiple elections. And Florida has withdrawn from ERIC, from the ERIC program. So we no longer have that access, that opportunity to look for that type of election fraud. So, yeah, I'm not sure I understand your question, but I will say that I think that withdrawing from the ERIC program is a bad thing and a dangerous thing, and I don't think that Florida should have done that, but they did. So I don't know if that answers your question. All right, what else do we have here? I have an email from Fred who says that we have laws that prevent our government from conducting secret surveillance of its citizens. Pray that they are followed and upheld. This is from Fred in Michigan, and he's citing to the Fourth Amendment of the United States Constitution that protects against unreasonable secret government surveillance requiring warrants based on probable cause. And, you know, Fred, you're right. But as we've noticed, the constitutional impediments don't seem to really stop these people from passing unconstitutional laws.
0: We've got ICE agents busting down people's doors without search warrants. You know, they have created something they call an administrative warrant, which is totally outside of the purview of the Fourth Amendment.
1: Yeah.
0: So.
1: Yeah. Okay. Let's hear from John in Lutz. John, you're on the air.
2: Yes, thank you for taking my call. About the bill designating groups as terrorists, or a terrorist-supporting organization.
1: Yep.
2: I wonder if I could play a little bit of devil's advocate. I'm actually glad if that there would be finally a way that we can designate AIPAC a terrorist organization, since it supports the terrorism and the genocide of Palestinians. So I'm all for

0: sending everyone who's an AIPAC supporter to prison.
1: Well, the likelihood of that happening, I think, is really slim, John. I mean, you know, that's the thing about having these processes in secret. First of all, there's no ability to influence what goes on in those rooms. There's no ability to influence what kind of conclusions are rendered. And, you know, your opinion, I don't know how, other than calling into shows like this, I don't know how you would get that to the people to whom it would matter. But, you know, given the fact that we have this Republican-controlled supermajority in Florida and a Republican-controlled executive branch, Republican-controlled judicial branch, the notion that they would declare AIPAC a terrorist organization, I think that's, like, really slim. I don't think that's going to happen. But,
0: well,
1: you know,
0: we've been trying to keep hope alive, and we need to vote people in the office who will support justice.
1: Okay.
2: Amen.
1: Yeah. Agree with you there. Thank you for calling in, John. Appreciate
0: Thank
1: it.
0: You.
1: All right. Let's see. I've got... all right. We've got a bunch of text messages here that I wanted to go through. Gary, what else is on your list of things that you wanted to talk about with the listeners?
2: Well, you know, I'm at the risk of leaving the state of Florida issues, I have to talk about this war that was started over the weekend. And what really jumped out at me was a decision that was made by Kash Patel just a few days ago to fire a bunch of people, a dozen agents and staff members from the counterintelligence unit tasked with monitoring threats from Iran, of all places, right? They were ousted for the simple reason that they were also involved in looking at the records that the president took to Mar-a-Lago. Remember the documents case that was dismissed by Eileen Cannon?
1: Yeah.
2: You know, I guess Kash Patel was embarrassed or called on the carpet by the president for his behavior at the Olympics, and so he has to come back and get in his good graces by firing people. But there's been this huge lack of concern, I would say, for our security here at home. We've between Kash Patel firing people from the FBI and Pam Bondi firing people from the DOJ, we have lost hundreds of years of experience and qualifications for people who have been career employees who are doing the job of keeping us safe.
1: Yeah.
2: And that's just disappeared, you know. And
1: yeah, I mean, without, you know, we like to keep it Florida focused, but you know, so without getting too far afield on that, the idea that that we are not exposed by virtue of Trump's foray into you know, Israel's war against Iran, the idea that we as citizens here are not exposed to the potential for, you know,
2: retaliation.
1: At home here, you know, like 9/11 type activity by Iran is, you know, it's silly. We're here in Tampa, Florida, which is the site of Central Command, which governs our wars in the Middle East. I mean, we are, of all places in the United States, probably the most exposed because of that. Because what we've seen is that Iran is retaliating against all these American military sites throughout the Middle East. You know, their missiles cannot reach Tampa.
2: Nope.
1: Okay, they cannot reach Tampa, but certainly bad actors can reach Tampa. You know, bad actors, individuals can reach Tampa, and you know, it's important to keep that in mind when you think about whether it's worth what we are doing in connection with our bombing campaign in Iran.
2: And the people that were fired for political reasons are the ones that were charged with investigating those types of counterterrorism, you know, attacks. So It's frightening.
1: Yeah.
2: And it's disturbing from a lack of planning and a lack of you know, everything that's going on in this war.
1: Yeah, I mean, it's just going to encourage more chaos throughout the region, more refugees. Anyway, I want to bring it back to a Florida issue, though, because we like to be Florida focused here on Midpoint. Meanwhile, get your pen and write down our call-in number if you have something to add. 813-239-9663. If you're a new caller, we want to hear from you. Another thing that's been on my mind is that Florida just cut off all access to HIV treatment for 16,000 people. And Florida's not alone. Florida's one of 20 states that have taken similar measures to restrict access to HIV treatment. Why? That's not just cruelty. It's a major public health crisis in the making. Now, you may think, well, that doesn't affect me. I'm not HIV positive. I don't have AIDS. Or I take PrEP to prevent it. I'm undetectable. But listen, without access to HIV treatment, it is absolutely inevitable that HIV is going to spread. And as it spreads, we risk it mutating. And all of a sudden, maybe PrEP doesn't work anymore. Maybe current treatments don't work anymore. Maybe more and more people are susceptible to getting HIV and AIDS. And more people are dying. And in the meantime, more people are sick and are burdening our healthcare system so that people with other health issues have less access to emergency rooms, to doctors, to hospital treatment. You know, why do this, Florida? Why? Why invite this health crisis? For what? You know, let me just speak to people who have lost their access to this HIV treatment for a minute. And let you know that the federal Centers for Medicare and Medicaid, which is CMS, they have some resources for you. So you want to check the CMS website, or you want to Google the special enrollment period for Florida ADAP consumers. And see if you can get some assistance through that program, because Florida has abandoned you. I'm sorry to say.
2: Yeah, there's another Senate bill that the governor is heavily in favor of. It's Senate Bill 1756 that is trying to relax the standards for having your children vaccinated before they go to school.
1: Yeah.
2: And so, you know, they're thankfully right now there's no House bill that's a companion, but who knows? You know, this is the really scary part of the legislative session where they start tacking things on to other bills to try to sneak them through. And so the concern is, you know, right now, as of February 26th, there are 107 confirmed measles cases in Florida. Remember, we thought we had eradicated that. And we're like third in the nation in the number of measles cases. Well, if you want to invite, that to explode, let's stop vaccinating kids before they go to school.
1: Yeah, right now they're prohibiting public schools from requiring mandating vaccinations, and now they want to extend that to private schools as well. So I don't know where you're going to send your kid to school if you're concerned about that. If you have a kid who's, you know, got a suppressed immune system and has to worry about being infected by other unvaccinated kids, I don't know where you're going to send your kid to school to keep their health safe.
2: We call it public health for a reason. You know, a lot of these things that we do are to protect the population at large. And, we're just, I mentioned to you before the show started, our Surgeon Generals used to be the best doctor you could find, right? And now the one that's being proposed on the national level doesn't have a medical license. And we've talked about Joseph Dapo many times.
1: Yeah.
2: Here, another vaccine denier.
1: Another quack.
2: So that's
1: right.
2: What we've got.
1: That's what we've got. You're on the air with Midpoint on WMNF.org, and we are in our talkback town hall with listeners. Give us a call if you want to be heard. We've got a few minutes left before the end of the show. Our number is 813-239-9663 is our studio line. One thing I want to point out before we run out of time is that is Florida wants to do its own little SAVE Act. They want to tighten voter eligibility rules. And if this passes into law, it's going to mean many students and seniors and women who have changed their names during their lifetime will be blocked from casting a ballot in Florida. House Bill 991 contains a wide-ranging set of changes to the state election code, including new proof of citizenship requirements when registering to vote or voting at the polls, by reducing the kinds of photo ID cards that can be used when you show up to vote or when voting by mail, requiring your legal citizenship status to be posted on your driver's license, so you may need a new driver's license, or get a passport, which is expensive. It's like $130 or $150 to get a passport. So people registering to vote in Florida would need to provide proof of U.S. citizenship through a valid passport or a citizenship certificate or a birth certificate, a certified copy of a birth certificate from a United States jurisdiction, a number of different things that are going to make it much more difficult for people to register to vote and to vote in Florida. Now, this is a particularly Florida law that they're trying to pass. This is not the federal SAVE Act. The federal SAVE Act looks like it's going to go down to defeat.
2: Yeah, because the Senate's
1: Congress.
2: Not going to take it up.
1: Right, right. But this is a particular Florida laws that they're trying to pass to make it more difficult to vote in Florida.
2: And this has nothing to do with election security. Yeah, let's be clear. The elections in Florida are safe, and I've worked elections.
1: This is a way to keep people from changing the Republican-controlled regime that we have in Florida, where they control all branches of government and they have a supermajority in the legislature. This is a chance for them to maintain that control by reducing the pool of voters. All right, I've got a couple calls here. I'm going to take Jack in Tampa. You're on the line. You want to talk about stadium construction?
3: Yes, ma'am. They have plans to build a new stadium for the Rays in Tampa, and they want us, the taxpayers, to fit half the bill of it, which is $2.5 billion. Plus, they announced that the Buccaneers want to spend $2.5 billion to renovate their stadium. So somehow, we as the taxpayers are going to get stuck paying for half of this.
1: Well, you may be right. I mean,
2: and the governor seems hell-bent to just give away state assets as part of this deal as well.
1: Yes, he wants to give away the land on the campus of the Hillsborough Community College. It's not called Community College anymore,
2: isn't
1: it?
2: Just Hillsborough College.
1: Hillsborough College, yeah. He wants to give away the land there.
2: And the DMV office that's on MLK.
1: That serves so many people who may now need to get new driver's licenses to be able to vote.
2: And it was just renovated a couple of years ago, but he just wants to give that to the developers that would not be used for the stadium or parking, but would be part of the commercial development piece of this whole thing. They want a 100-acre site so that they can have a mixed-use commercial and residential and all these other things around the stadium, and the governor seems more than willing to give that away as part of this deal.
1: Yeah, and I don't even know who to talk to about that. Who's like controlling that? Is it the governor? Is it the county commission that has to approve that? Is it? I guess it's the state. You know, the state, the board of trustees of the university system too. I'm not even sure. Like who do we even object to on this plan?
3: Yeah,
1: you know?
3: But I'm telling you right now, the taxpayers.
1: We're going to be on the hook for it.
3: We're going to be on the hook for all this.
1: Yeah. Well, thank you for calling in and raising that
2: good
1: issue,
2: question.
1: Jack. Appreciate it. All right, I can take one more call quickly. This is Marie from Indian Rocks Beach. You're on the air. Make it quick, please.
4: Good morning. Thank you for your show. What I want to point out to the world, basically, ever listening, is the separation of voting and schools to be just dealt with statewide. The problem with that is if you live in Florida and you want to move to another state, the reason we have the Board of Education is so that you can take a child out of second grade, move to another state, and put them in second grade because we have some cohesive education rules. When they try to stop that, it's just another way to keep people down, keep them behind, keep them poor, and under their finger. So we all have to fight as hard as we can because it's the wealthy people who are trying to turn our country into a one-sided playing field.
1: Well, you know, that's another interesting question, Marie. You know, more and more people are probably in Florida pulling their kids out of public school and putting them in homeschool, which is not subject to the same kinds of rigorous regulation that the public schools are for curriculum and testing.
4: Yeah, and it leaves them open for abuse, which is what has been proven. Yes, some people do an amazing job, but the majority of us cannot handle homeschooling. And they do it as a way of not having accountability for their children.
1: Right. Yes. And also, we've also got, can you take us off speakerphone? Because there's a lot of
2: And we're paying people to homeschool now.
1: Yeah, we're paying people, and they also have this new thing now where the state is going to give charter schools a free use of public school buildings and assets and janitorial services and cafeteria services, and that you know this whole Schools of Hope thing. Now they're basically trying to turn over what is a public asset to private businesses.
4: Same with prisons. It's not good.
1: Without the accountability that that is required of public schools. Yeah. Well, thank you for your call. Appreciate it. You bringing this up.
4: Have
1: too.
4: A great day.
1: Thank you.
2: Thank you.
1: I've got a message here that says, why is that bad that only citizens are by law allowed to vote? Okay, somebody has sent me a text message from 4783 who wants to know, why is that bad that only citizens are allowed to vote? Nobody's saying that that's bad. Only citizens should be allowed to vote. But here's the thing. They take us out of the ERIC system so that we can't check people's status around the country. They've now made it so that supervisors of elections can't check through. Right now, they can check through the Social Security system to see if you're a citizen. There are so many other ways that they can establish your status as a citizen, short of making you purchase a $150 passport or something to prove your status. It's not that there's any objection to having only citizens vote. The objection is to making it more difficult for individuals to establish that they are a citizen.
2: And that's if you have to pay for that, isn't that a poll tax that we outlawed?
1: It's just like a poll tax. Yeah, so I want to be clear. I have no objection to making sure that citizens only are voters. And in fact, every possible research has shown that there aren't, you know, major numbers of people who aren't citizens voting. Very, very, very small. I don't have the numbers in front of me right now, but it's very, very small.
2: It's not an issue.
1: It's not an issue. This is not because we have non-citizens voting. This is because they want to restrict the people who do vote. That's what it is. It's just let's just be real clear on that. Nobody wants non-citizens to vote.
2: And they don't.
1: And they don't, right. And they don't. All right.
2: They'll be deported if they do.
1: Yeah.
2: You know.
1: Okay. We are at the end of the show now. I'm really sorry that's all we have time for today. Thanks so much again for your support during our pledge drive. We are very grateful. Thanks to Gary Gibbons for joining us today and to our WMNF volunteers, Jessica Green for getting us on the air, and Daria Miranova for taking your calls. I want to remind you that Midpoint is going to be sponsoring our next Wavemakers speaker series on Wednesday, April 8th, when we will be hosting historian Robert Fiesler, author of American Scare, Florida's Hidden Cold War on Black and Queer Lives, which is the story of the Johns Committee, Florida's own version of the House Un-American Activities Committee in the 50s and 60s. Robert is a really interesting speaker, and this will be a scintillating evening of Florida history that has frightening implications for what is happening in our politics today. So tickets are only $10 in advance, and you can get them at wmnf.org/events. I hope to see you there on April 8th at the Commodore. Now stay tuned for Talking Animals. We are WMNF Tampa, and we are out.

0: morning. This is Talking Animals on WMNF. I'm Duncan Strauss, and my guest today will be Glenn Hatchell, returning for the 17th installment of Ask the Trainer. That means that as of this morning, we're approaching 17 instances over five years now, I guess, of inviting listeners to call in with questions for Glenn about their dogs or their cats' behavior. Questions about other animals are welcome, too. And yes, we're going to stop counting episodes after today. Well, maybe we won't. It just seems nutty to say 17th. I just realized, but I guess we can keep going. But the main thing is we've been doing this for 5 years, and people really find it helpful. And so we'll explain how it works in just one sec. So if you've heard previous editions of Ask the Trainer, which, again, we try to present every 2 to 3 months, we're called the Glenn Serta as the Behavior and Enrichment Manager at the Humane Society of Tampa Bay. He's retired from that position. He's also a certified professional dog trainer, a veteran accomplished dog trainer and behaviorist, as well, of course, as a former WMNF programmer. So during these Ask the Trainer shows, Glenn fields several calls and emails seeking to answer listener questions about their animal's behavior and or provide guidance on training or how to otherwise address that particular issue. So this morning, we again invite listeners to call in at 813-239-9663 with questions for Glenn or questions. Of course, also can be submitted by email at dj@wmnf.org or via text, 813-433-0885. Incidentally, as I've mentioned a few times before, we have learned over the years of doing this that phone calls tend to be most effective just because that enables Glenn to ask the caller follow-up questions more precisely, kind of assessing the situation and better calibrating his recommended solution. Still, for listeners unable to call or just prefer to write in, we'll also incorporate questions submitted by email, again, dj@wmnf.org or via text, 813-433-0885. So feel free to call now and or email now. Well, Glenn and I are going to chat for a few minutes, but as always, if you do call in, just hang tight. It'll go quickly on hold, and you might be on hold for a while, especially if Glenn's helping another caller or listener with a question. So just hang tight. But what we also want to encourage people to do is not to wait too long, because sometimes we get a big flurry at the end of the show, and then we don't have time to take all the folks who are seeking Glenn's help. So again, 813-239-9663. Email dj@wmnf.org. Or text 813-433-0885. So let's welcome officially now Glenn Hatchell back to Talking Animals. Hello, Glenn.
1: Hello,
0: I guess I still missed the wrong mic.
1: There we go. How's that?
0: There we go.
1: I hear it now.
0: Good morning. He moved on us. You're in a different
1: good morning at the moment. If you're listening on the archives, it's
0: it could be
1: welcome
0: anytime
1: to Talking Animals.
0: Yeah, that's right.
1: Yeah, that's right.
0: Thanks for
1: 17.
0: Yeah.
1: That's pretty amazing. Do you remember what was the highlight of your when you were 17 years old? Do you remember? Right off the bat, anything popped to mind?
0: Well, illicit stuff, certainly, that comes to mind immediately. And, of course, music and, you know, all the 17-year-old stuff, you know, defying authority and, you know, getting in trouble and not doing schoolwork and, you know. Oh. How about you?
1: Well, my highlight of thinking of it when I was 17 was seeing David Bowie on the Ziggy Stardust tour.
0: Oh, wow.
1: So that will always be my...
0: Even subsequent years, it's hard to top that.
1: I mean, there were some good things. I graduated from high school that year, too, but it didn't matter. I saw David Bowie on Ziggy Stardust tour.
0: Sure.
1: So that was still to this day.
0: But wow.
1: I wish I remembered more of it, but I was 17. I hadn't been to a lot of concerts at that point, you know.
0: Well, so those are notable ones to add to the collection. So. Cool. Well, welcome back, Glenn. And we were just chatting a little bit before we went on air that we always try to have some little conversational thing or some point that you're trying to highlight that sometimes we return to over the course of the show, sometimes we don't, depending on our time. But it's just sort of something to kind of ponder and put something into context. So I think you had said something about the bad parts of gambling can actually be what you want to do with your dog, given all the talk about gambling these days. I just feel like that's super timely and interesting and kind of a provocative statement. So can you kind of explain, maybe you want to rephrase it better than I did, but...
1: Well, that may be, that's part of why I think it's been, I don't know, 4 or 5 months I've been trying to spinning this around in my head, thinking of how to be able to talk about it. And it has no, it's just no position on gambling because I'm personally not a gambler. I don't have, I've never had enough discretionary income to be a gambler. And while I have a lot of addictive aspects of my personality, losing money is not one of them that I get any reward from. So I don't go down that path, but so that just first, this has nothing to do with gambling. But what it does have to do with the fact that it has infiltrated our lives in every aspect and you can't get away from it anymore. And every ad that comes on with gambling, there is a speed talker at the end who goes through the numbers to call for gambling addiction in about 17 different states, or I'm just picking out numbers at this moment. But the reason is that, and I think most, a lot of you may have this awareness, is that sometimes you win and that just makes you so excited that you want that feeling again. And so you put more money down. And for some people, it becomes something that they can't control. Now, it's easy in some ways to think, or I shouldn't say easy, it's easier to think of a physical addiction, whether it is cigarettes or something like that, that you have a physical bit. In this case, at the beginning, it is an addiction to that mental feeling. A lot of people say that's why they go, well, so not going to go that path. And for some people, though, that feeling is so strong, they want it so much that they will bet way over their capabilities. And yeah, that's why there are so many ads at the end of it. Now, the thing with variable reinforcement, and I am going to... I thought I had it right there. So the idea, or I shouldn't say the idea, you don't know when the treat's going to come. If you're a better, I mean, if you're a gambler, for example, you don't know when that reward's going to come.
0: Right.
1: If you're a dog, though, you don't know when that treat's going to come. Now, and so we're going to start spinning this more towards the dog aspect.
0: Okay.
1: Because what is happening here is that variable reinforcement. So the gambler, and you, I think this is probably pretty typical, you make your first couple of bets and you may win something. And that's what they're hoping for there, is that you get hooked in. And be like, oh, immediate win.
0: Yeah.
1: Look what you've got. So you'll keep putting it back in. Well, you can also see everything that the sports books are advertising now. So you know they're not running, you know, at a negative, I don't believe.
0: Yeah, I think they're doing okay.
1: Yeah, I think the house has always won. Yeah. I don't think that's ever changed.
0: Just on a larger scale now, I think, with all the gambling that's in white now. Yeah.
1: Yep. But what happens is that the reward comes enough that the behavior keeps occurring. Now, that is exactly what we want to have happen with an animal. So I'll work through a current dog named Millinocket, Millie, who I talked about last time we were here.
0: We love Millie.
1: That's right. Yes, we do. And Millie has learned very quickly, like almost all dogs do with sit. That was very easy to learn. The challenge there then was taking Millie out into public places to where she learned if things were excited or loud, her default reaction should be to sit. Now, at the beginning, every time she would sit outside, just about, she would get a reward, typically a food reward. That was her big motivator. It usually wasn't any big elaborate reward, but, you know, a pepperoni or something, you know, like that, a little piece of that. Just enough to where she got a reward for it, a reinforcement. Now, if she had been a, now there are multiple things that could be used. It was easy to use that. After a while, she began to sit very quickly and would start looking in that anticipation of, okay, I did it, where's my reward?
0: Yeah, we had a deal.
1: That's right. Well, this is when you want to start changing that reward system, because you don't want to always have to give her a treat every time she sits, because you're going to be doing this all the time. So what we started doing over time, or I should say Kelly started doing over time then, is as she got better and better with her sits, and that could be responding quicker, sitting in that perfect position, perfect parallel position. Those were the times she started getting the rewards, started getting a treat. So she never, Millie never knew when she was going to get the reward, but she was getting it enough that it's like, well, let me try it again. Let me try it again.
0: Yeah, this could work this time.
1: That's right.
0: Yeah.
1: And there is a book that, as you can tell, I go to this one.
0: I'll try not to say dog-eared, but I'm tempted. Yeah.
1: No, it's just got a lot of stickers. Well, there's probably some dog ears on it. Decoding Your Dog is the name of this book. And in there, they talk about Nina, a Karen Terrier. And well, so here's an example of variable ratio. And that's what we're talking about here, is that a variable reward. You just never know when that reward's going to come. And Nina was a Karen Terrier and was taught to jump in the car to request for a treat. She lived to 16 and would still jump in the car when asked, even though eventually she only got a treat about every 14th time when she jumped in. So in this case, this dog, just as a very specific example there, over time, it's like, well, I might get a treat this time, might get a treat this time, but I'll go ahead and hop in. Now, the advantage of that is she's also hopping in a car, and assuming that she likes car rides, there's an additional bonus that's going on.
0: There's a treat of a different kind in there.
1: That's right. But the idea behind the good aspect and why we want to use it with dogs is because since dogs are masters of routine and will do things over and over and over, wanting that reward, is they just don't know when that next win will come.
0: Yeah.
1: Or, you know, that win, that's a good way to look at it. That next win is going to come. And what I like to think about, a statement that I've made a lot, is typically we want our dogs to do nothing for about 95% of the time. Just wait till we want them to do, till we're going to do something else.
0: Wait for further instructions.
1: Exactly. Yeah. Exactly. So a lot of it, I think, too, that kind of fits with the always doing it over and over, waiting for the reward, because they do wait on us all day long, every day, all day.
0: Sure, they were going to do something cool now.
1: Exactly. Yeah. Oh, you're getting up, you're putting on your shoes, we're going for a walk. Right, oh, we're just going on the backyard. We're going to the backyard.
0: You're just getting the mail. Yeah.
1: Yeah, exactly. Yeah. But there's also ways to think about, well, you know, I always, another way to think about is from our perspective, mowing the grass. I hate mowing the grass, but I love the way it looks and smells after it gets mowed. Now, I don't have a yard. I don't have to mow the grass, but I can remember when I did at one point and did that. But it took forever for me to finally do it because the reward wasn't worth all of the effort that went into it. You know, and I was at a time at that point where I could have somebody else do it for me. So it's also, what's it worth? But part of the issue

0: behaves. Mm. And this is by Dr. Sophia Yin.
1: Oh, she from UC Davis? That sounds super familiar.
0: Correct. And low stress handling training, basically, that's still used today.
1: Yeah.
0: Yes. A tremendous amount of anything from Sophia Yin is worth following. Y-I-N.
1: Yeah.
0: Excuse me. So in here, and just four examples here of talking about variable reinforcement. So this is sometimes get it, but might not always. So at the dog park, most dogs don't come consistently when their owners call. Sometimes owners call 5 to 10 times in a row with no success. Why do these owners continue to let Lassie off leash or bother to calling her to come? Well, the answer is because sometimes she does come when called. Lassie, the dog, has the owner on a variable ratio of reinforcement. The dog knows, sorry, I had that backwards there. The owner knows that if I keep doing this, sometimes the dog will come back to me. So,
1: playing the percentages.
0: That's right.
1: Yeah.
0: But that's a perfect example to where we can lose, we can be so deep into the forest that we miss the fact that the dog's trained us more than we've trained the dog.
1: Yeah.
0: Another example of that coming up from me, my house. So there is, here we go. Many human couples don't. I don't
1: so
0: like
1: maybe
0: that
1: I'll
0: one.
1: Take a quick Please second to yes. identify people who yes. might have been tuning in and just remind them that they can participate if they'd like.
0: Perfect.
1: So this is Ask the Trainer. The trainer, of course, being Glenn Hatchell. That's who you're listening to now on Talking Animals on WMNF. If you have a question about your dog or your cat's behavior, excuse me, or maybe a training issue, anything that's been kind of concerning around the house with your one or more of your animals, Glenn is welcoming those questions right now at 813-239-9663. By email at dj@wmnf.org or via text at 813-433-0885. And again, if you might have missed this at the beginning of the show, we always try to remind people that if you do call in, you'll probably be put on hold, and it might be a moment or two before we pick up the call, because if Glenn's helping someone or making a point, we can't immediately grab the call, but we'll do it as soon as we can. And please don't wait till the end of the show, because a lot of people miss out and they waited a little too long to make their call or place their email. So again, it's 813-239-9663, WMNF.org, DJ@WMNF.org for email, or via text 813-433-0885. So we do have one email question, but let's get back to what you were saying, Glenn, and then we'll roll that email question into things and hopefully hear from some other folks as well.
0: All right. So here is another example from the book, Why Do Some People Love Sports So Much? Besides the element of competition, sports are fun because you never know how many plays it will take to get a touchdown, number of strokes to finish a golf hole, or how many points to win a basketball game. The outcome is unpredictable, and the reinforcement is on a variable schedule. Mm. Now, another example of that from my household regarding cats is what we'll talk about after we
1: take a couple of
0: questions.
1: Okay, let's do that. Hi, you're on Talking Animals. It's Ask the Trainer with Glenn Hatchell.
2: Hello.
1: Hello, it's you. Go ahead, please.
2: All right, I got a question. What do you do with a dog that bites? I mean, I recently, 3 weeks ago, I got this dog from a friend, and he got rid of him because he bit him. He bit him twice. He bit his son 3 times. I took the dog. I got a big yard. I figured, you know. But I was just laying there, petting the dog, 6 o'clock in the morning, and there was no treats, there was no toys or anything. And he just, I was petting him for about half an hour, you know, rubbing on him, and got up to his nose. His nose was crinkled up, and I was like, what's wrong, buddy? I didn't even get Buddy out. He snipped me, took my fingertips off.
1: Wow.
2: Is there anything... I get him back. The guy I got him from took him back. I mean, it was a golden retriever, year and a half old. And the guy had him for about a year. And, I don't know, I'm just trying to see if there's anything, the guy, any ideas of how that works. or get

0: sticks, or what do you do with it?
1: Well, my first thought is that if he's bitten that much, it's become a learned behavior, and the dog's a high risk. So I would... that's a tough decision, but the dogs
2: risk. Too tough to overcome, Glenn? Or?
1: Yeah. I don't know, because it could be medical, but if the dog's a year and a half, they've had it that long, the dog has not, most likely I'm guessing the dog has bitten consistently. All of these bites didn't happen in the last month. It's just my guess. The dog's a risk. So that's, to people. And that's an issue. That's a problem.
0: Is there anything you could do to him?
1: The only person that I can think of is a veterinary behaviorist. And there you can search online for veterinary behaviorists in Florida. There's less than a handful. But there are a couple of veterinary behaviorists in Florida. And the reason why a veterinary behaviorist is because they can actually prescribe the specific medicine based on the assessments that you do. But it also depends on whether they would handle an aggression case. Because not everybody will handle an aggression case. But most veterinary behaviorists will, because they are in my mind, the pinnacle of the veterinary behavior profession in the animal world, because they've got, the degrees in both and have,
2: right.
1: earned
2: uniquely equipped probably to try to handle it, right?
1: Right.
2: Yeah.
0: So they give them medicine, give them drugs to make them not bite?
1: It's not any one thing, because most likely the dog's already learned certain things, like if you touch his nose, he's going to bite you. If maybe he doesn't like his nose touched, maybe that's one of the ways that, the bites have happened in the past. So, this is deep and complex, and the fact that he's bitten three and the fact that one is a child, it kind of spreads across the fact of he's pretty indiscriminate about who he will do that to. It's a tough situation, but...
0: I seen the dog last week. He did this like 3 weeks ago, he took my fingertips off in hospital and everything. I seen him last week, and the dog just jumping all over me like he loves me to death, I held my hand out, and I showed him. I said, look what you did, and he put his head down like he knows he did something, but he don't know. It was kind of a... I still like the dog, but I ain't keeping him. I can't keep the dog like that,
1: Yep.
2: Sounds too unpredictable and tough situation.
0: Behavioral. What do you call that?
2: Veterinary behaviorist.
0: Okay.
2: Give that a try. That might be sounds like the last resort if I'm reading a Glenn Wright on this. But thanks for your call. Good luck with that.
0: Okay. Thank you.
2: All right. So again, this is Talking Animals. We're doing an edition of Ask the Trainer, and the trainer behaviorist being Glenn Haskell, of course. And if you have a question about your dog or cat's behavior, or maybe a training issue of some kind, Glenn is fielding those questions right now at 813-239-9663. You can email DJ at WNF.org or text 813-433-0885. And one email question came in brief, but it says male pit bull question. It says my pit bull is not quote unquote snipped. Any recommendations aside from that ... treatment in quotes. So I'm not quite sure what the last part of that means, but any input generally, I guess, on this male pit bull that's not snipped.
1: I don't know if the question's about getting them snipped or will that change behaviors. It's from most of the stuff that I've read, it is true that after a dog has been neutered, his testosterone level reduces, but there are some behaviors that some may think, or in some cases, may be reduced, but anecdotally, I've never noticed much difference, and I think in general I've never read anything that indicate significant behavior changes because of a dog being neutered. Now, if there's recommendations on where to go, then there are some low-cost spay and neuter options in the Tampa Bay area. And
2: yeah,
1: again, you can search for those.
2: If the listener wants to write back in and say, were they raising that question because they were hoping there'd be a change in behavior, or is there a behavior issue, or anything further about the question about SNP, then I'm sure Glenn would be happy to respond to that in more detail. So again, we're at 813-239-9663 for Ask the Trainer with Glenn Hatchell. And again, you can also email dj@wmnf.org with your question or concern about your animal, or it could be dog, could be cat. We have occasionally do other animals too. And any sort of behavioral or training issue, we're happy to address. And again, you can also text those at 813-433-0885. So, Glenn, back to where we were, I think, on the variable ratio.
1: And, that's right. On the thing that makes it makes it dangerous for people with addictive personalities. So, and there are certain things, well, I'm not going to go off into my personal issues. So, talking about, again, the how often, if your dog or cat does something, how often do they get rewarded for it, reinforced for it, get that win? How often is it a win? Since we'll kind of keep it in that gambling terminology, sure. since I've seemed to have kept us on that. So that's the key thing there, or not the key thing, but I mean that's the idea of when is it going to happen again? When is it going to happen again? So with the variable reinforcement, they never know, but if it happens frequently enough, that's what keeps you engaged. That's what keeps you coming back and trying again. Now, with dogs, as the example we heard about the Cairn Terrier, dogs will do really good along that line. Cats are a little bit more of a challenge, but still the same with cats, of the idea of being that delayed win. You know, so sometimes at the very beginning, you want that win to happen frequently, but then as you do it more and more, you want less wins. Now, this
2: cat has less patience for that, probably.
1: Yep. So there was, and again, I will say this, although I feel very guilty about it now. My cats were indoor-outdoor cats. One of them now is not, because he's blind, so he's inside now. But still, it still applies to him. And as outdoor cats, we wanted to, or as indoor-outdoor cats, we wanted to make sure that we saw them twice a day. So every morning at 6 o'clock, every evening at 6 o'clock, they got wet food. That was the one time they got wet food.
2: Okay.
1: And boom, they were on a perfect cycle.
2: That's exactly what I need.
1: They were coming in and getting it. And usually they would... they would eat, and they'd usually go right back out. So it wasn't like they came in and hung around for a while or anything like that.
2: This doesn't mean I like you. I'm just coming in for the wet food.
1: Pretty much.
2: Yeah.
1: But I know that's, could be in some cases, but not in this case.
2: Yeah.
1: So what has happened now, and what I've realized, and I shouldn't say now, but as they spend more time inside, one of them inside all the time now, every time they're on the counter, guess what happens? They get some wet food. And all of a sudden, it's like, oh, they've turned around and they've trained us. Train the owners.
2: Train the trainer.
1: And we're on a very high ratio of wins versus attempts, because for about every 10 times they hop up on the counter, eight times, there's some food that appears.
2: Wow. Again, playing the percentages. It's good gambling.
1: Yeah. So, but it's still, is that something I want to change? No, because that's a behavior that is good with.
2: Yeah.
1: But if it was jumping on a three-year-old kid, then that becomes different problem to deal with if sometimes the dog gets to jump on the three-year-old kid but never knows when. So if the dog's not taught to wait, then he'll always try to jump on the three-year-old sure. kid. So, yeah. And then all of a sudden, now how are we going to back this little issue out? And that's how variable reinforcement plays into dog training. And I have another story. I think we have a...
2: We do have a caller we want to get right. involved in the show, right. and then we'll come back to that other
1: That's
2: story.
1: Right.
2: Hi, you're on Talking Animals. It's Ask the Trainer with Glenn Hatchell on WMNF. Go ahead, it's you, please. Hi, it's you, please. Go ahead.
3: Hello there.
2: Hi.
3: Hey, this is Bob in Sun City Center. How are you?
2: Good, Bob. How about you?
3: Well, not bad. We have this wonderful 13-inch beagle that we adopted through the Beagle Rescue of Tampa Bay, which is a wonderful organization.
1: Yes, it is.
3: And we've had her since July. And I call her my personal trainer because, boy, does she take you for a walk. You got to follow that nose, you know, and you go from a jog to a dead stop to a walk and so forth. Great. I've lost 13 pounds since July, so.
2: Wow.
3: Something's working right. Anyhow, the question is, she just turned 2 years old, and she's doing things differently. She's finding new places to sleep. And she's not always responding gleefully when you come in the house. You occasionally get a tail wag, but usually just open her eyes and say, yeah, whatever, glad you're home. She's acting differently. And it occurred to me, she's acting like a teenager. Do two-year-old dogs exhibit adolescent behavior?
1: Well, you could do parallels and such, but no, dog behavior is dog behavior versus human behavior. But the one thing I would think of, and I mean, my first thought always goes to the vet check and it's more what you were saying about the lack of response sometimes or the lack, you know, when you come in. The moving and finding different places, that could just still be part of getting acclimated. Since you said she's been with you since July, even though that is a long period of time, it may be just she's decided, hey, I'll go sleep over here for a while. You know, I wouldn't necessarily think anything about that unless there's something she's doing.
3: Her appetite's still good. You know, she's still eating the same stuff and appears to be healthy. She doesn't make a lot of noise.
1: Yeah. So,
3: which is, I think, for a beagle, every now and then she'll put her head back and howl.
1: Yeah. Now, I don't have, again, I'll always say I don't have any medical training, but some of the things you're saying, or a couple of things you've said there, my first thought is her hearing. So if she's not always reacting when you're coming in, does she just not?
3: Well, her hearing appears to be very acute.
1: Mm-hmm.
3: I mean, she can, when we're out and about, she can hear things that we won't hear for 5 minutes.
1: And, you know, and maybe it's the certain sounds, but you know, every dog's different. Every dog's an individual. That's about the best way I could, based on what you said, if everything else looks fine, then she may just be a little phase she's going through. And has this been going on for a while or recent?
3: No, this is recent. Why I say, you know, she just turned 2 years old, which is effectively a teenager for a dog, isn't it?
1: Depending on there's some bits with breeds and such, but yes. But another thing that popped to mind is if this is how she reacts to all the pollen and allergies and things along that line. You know, if there's something in the environment that's just got her a little, you know, at the moment, it's hard to say. Of course, that would be a vet call. You know, if they could even figure that out. But
3: yeah. Well, okay, so. Basically, you can't blame adolescents for this.
1: No. No, we celebrate. We celebrate adolescents. We don't blame adolescents.
3: Absolutely. I'm still encountering my adolescents at my age. So. Hey, listen, guys, thank you so much.
2: Thanks, Bob. Appreciate it. Oh, thanks for the call.
3: Bye-bye.
2: Thank you. All right, I think we have another call. We'll take another quick call here and then get into some other things as well. Hi, you're on Talking Animals. It's Ask the Trainer with Glenn Hatchell. You have a question for, or a comment for Glenn? Hello? I can hear you there.
4: Oh.
2: Hi, did you have a question or a comment for Glenn?
4: Yeah, I have two questions. I have a 5-year-old chow pit mix. He's very prey-driven. Is there any way to train this out of her?
1: That is one of the biggest challenges to train a dog out of, because it's such a natural behavior. One of the things that you could do to at least let her, now this is taking a different approach, rather than training it out of her, if you were able to find something that allowed her to satisfy that need, so to speak. And what comes to mind immediately are lure courses. A lure, L-U-R-E. And it basically is a typically like a big triangular course that's set up with a with three motors and a triangle bit and a some type of a wire that runs, and there's a an item, usually something that looks like a rabbit that's tied off to it, and basically the dog chases it. And if you do searches, there are a number of companies that set up, or at least were in the past, and I think with the summer coming up maybe, that will set up at different times for like a day or an afternoon for the lure course. So you can search those online. So that would be one way to go after it, is that he could at least be able to satisfy it some. But then as far as changing the behavior to reduce it, that's there's a lot would be involved in that. And there would have to be a lot more would have to be understood to know exactly the way to go after it.
4: Okay. So I have a pretty big yard and she chases squirrels. Wouldn't that be the same as the lure?
1: I'm going to say no, because... Well, it would be different. Let me put it that way. The thing about a lure course being controlled is that she could, if you chose, she could actually get the toy at the end, for example, where I doubt, I mean, does she ever get the squirrels in the backyard?
4: Occasionally.
1: Well, there's your variable reinforcement. That's part of it, is because sometimes she gets them, so it's fun and chasing, and so she's going to keep doing it because sometimes she gets them. So the way to do that then is to basically take that behavior away from her. So let me ask you a question then. If you're out on it, do you take her out for walks?
4: Yeah.
1: If she sees a cat out on a walk, does she lunge and try to go for it?
4: Cats and squirrels, yes. So, and when other dogs pass us, so I make her sit and stay and reinforce it if she's being good.
1: Okay, well, there you go. That's what you can do in the backyard with her, with the squirrels, to practice. So it'll get better on the walk.
4: All right. Now, this might make it difficult. I have a lot of fruit trees, and I want her to kill the squirrels, but not my chicken.
2: Okay. This is becoming a bit...
1: Yep. It's out of my league. I'm sorry.
2: Yeah, I would just go with what Glenn has advised thus far, and thank you so much for
1: that's
2: your call.
1: That's a major, major challenge you have there, so good luck with it.
4: One more question. This is not related at all.
2: Well, we might ask you to call back then, because we're going to move on right now, but we spent a good hunk of time on the chow, so feel free to call back or email in, and we'll try to get to you before the end of the show.
4: Okay.
2: Thank you. All right, this is Talking Animals, where we're doing an edition of Ask the Trainer. And again, the trainer is Glenn Hatchell. So I'm just going to fill you in on some things coming up next week on Talking Animals. But in the meantime, I want to remind you to ask your question about a dog, cat, other animal, and a question about behavior, training, anything related to that, call 813-239-9663. You can submit your question by email at dj@wmnf.org or also via text, 813-433-0885. And next week on Talking Animals, my guest will be Laura Hagen, Managing Director of Wildlife at Humane World for Animals. That was formerly called the Humane Society of the United States. She's going to address a disturbing circumstance regarding circus elephants, especially for those who may have thought Ringling Brothers having removed elephants from their shows 10 years ago meant the end of elephants performing in circuses. When in reality, it turns out there are, I guess by current count, 14 elderly elephants still forced on the road to tour with other circuses. So we'll discuss that situation and more to the point what we can do about it next Wednesday, May 20th, on Talking Animals here on WNF. Right now, though, let's get back to Ask the Trainer on Talking Animals on WNF. Hi, you're on Talking Animals with Ask the Trainer with Glenn Hatchell.
5: Hi, it's Cindy again.
2: Okay, that was fast. Okay.
5: Yeah. I have one more question about my chow. She has recall. She comes. When she's outside, she'll come. But inside, if I call her, she'll look at me and then walk out of the room.
1: I would, well, there's, could be several things in that, but outside in the, when you call her, does she always come to you?
5: Not always. No.
1: Okay.
5: Most of the time.
1: And, okay, so, again, it comes back to, so, but inside, does she come to you sometimes, or does she always walk to the other room?
5: Unless, if I have food, she'll come, but other than that, she'll walk to the other room.
1: Yeah. Well, the idea is to just get her to realize that, hey, maybe sometimes mom does have something that I want. And maybe just block access to the other room if that's possible. yeah, multiple, several ways you could handle that, I think.
5: Okay. All right. Great. Thank you.
1: All right.
2: All right. Thank
1: Thanks
2: you.
1: For calling. Have a good day, Cindy.
5: You too. Bye-bye.
2: So we've heard back from the...
1: Yes.
2: The Pitbull emailer emailed back and said with an update, my Pitbull is humping our smaller female dog and even sometimes family and guests. I don't want to have him snipped if it's not needed. Is there a solution for this? So that's kind of a more detailed version of the initial.
1: Yeah. Nobody is going to say that, oh, yeah, that'll take care of the humping. And if they do, then, you know, I mean, because you don't know for sure. I have, that is the one thing that, well, let me answer it this way. If the humping is sexually motivated, then it is possible that the snip could reduce that because of the reduction in testosterone. But just because the testosterone is lowered doesn't mean that that's a behavior that he's going to stop doing because of that. So he may still be in his mind, this is just something that I do. So that's why it's like, no, you can't really say for sure that's going to happen. I think the biggest thing that I heard in that is that he's mounting the female. And I'm more concerned is the female spayed because there are enough dogs in the shelters right now. But, you know, just thinking of, well, if not, then there's going to be some that are going to come along that are going to need some medical care and multiple things. So that's probably who I would go for. But as far as the humping other people, there's, again, multiple reasons for that. One of the best ways to stop it is put a leash on her, and when he's inside, and basically not let him do it. And it's not go up to the people, go humping, and then pull the dog away. It's not let the dog get up there to do it to begin with. So that's how I have approached those typically, but it can be, as always, there can be a lot of other layers involved in that.
2: All right. Well, hopefully that's helpful, and we'll move on to a caller now. Hi, you're on Talking Animals. It's Ask the Trainer with Glenn Hatchell on WMNF. Hello, it's you.
6: Hello.
2: Hello, go ahead, please.
6: Yes, I have a four-month-old Maltipoo, and he's very vocal, and I try to get after him when he barks at everything. And I just can't seem to get him to stop. I've tried a clicker. I've tried all kinds of things. He just, I mean, you walk in the door, he barks. You can be standing in the room, he barks.
1: Well, at 4 months old, there's probably my first thought is going to be some attention. There is, and when you say you've tried the clicker, anything, especially since you're talking about it being at a pretty regular bit of where he's barking, is don't give up, because nothing's going to work immediately. And he's also learning everything every day is brand new. And that probably is playing into that. I would go ahead and start with basic obedience of teaching. And if you can get into a group class somewhere, would be good, because that's going to give other stimulations, other things going on, especially at that age. That would be good for him. But it'll also start getting him focusing on you for for different, well, looking to see what's going to happen next. And for some dogs, especially as he ages, that focus could in itself reduce the barking some. Now,
6: okay.
1: Those are just possibilities. There's no way to know for sure.
6: Okay. Well, thank you. I appreciate it.
1: Absolutely. Good luck.
2: Thanks for your call.
6: Thank you. All right. Bye-bye.
2: Bye-bye. All right, so we're in the waning moments of our edition of Ask the Trainer here on Talking Animals on WMNF. Again, we still have time to take at least one or two more questions if people call in at 813-239-9663. Email dj at WMNF.org or text 813-433-0885. And along the way, we've also been talking about variable reinforcement and about sort of the parallels to gambling that go on in dog training in terms of, you know, did you win that hand, and did you get that treat, and et cetera. So I don't know if you want to pick anything else up where we kind of jumped into some calls a moment ago.
1: I was finishing there and had wrapped up with talking about how my cats had gone from... Basically, with my cats, even when they were outside, I was doing that bit of every time they came in, they got food. So it was that high ratio of I'm playing, I'm winning, I'm playing, I'm winning. So that was good, because that was exactly the behavior I wanted for them. But with the dog, for example, on sit, I want her to sit because it's something she does all the time and just a basic behavior. Kind of like, I think it's Chris Rock who says, you don't get extra credit for doing what you're supposed to do. And that is kind of, you know, what I, you know, the philosophy I use with something like that. But things like this can backfire in different ways. So I was working with a deaf dog one time. Very active, energetic, deaf dog, probably about 2 or 3 years old. And with this, of course, trying to do a vocal cue is difficult because the dog can't hear you. So you clap hands or something, and you know, of trying to get that attention. So, with this dog, I decided one of the things we were trying just to see what all would motivate is that I used a, now I'm drawing the blank of, man, my age is showing here. The cat thing that we used, the laser pointer.
2: Good grief. There you go.
1: I kept wanting to say pen, but I knew that wasn't right. The laser pointer. And I thought, okay, so we could use the laser pointer to get the dog to this being the cue to look back at you. And we were starting in the house easily along this line. So where it backfired was that we showed the laser pointer on the carpet and the dog looked at it and started digging towards the laser pointer and got focused on the laser pointer focused to the point of where the laser pointer had been that we couldn't get him away from it.
2: Wow.
1: So while this doesn't necessarily tie to variable reinforcement, it is an example of the reward system being completely out of whack.
2: Right, going askew kind of, right?
1: Exactly. Yeah. And that's what happens with humans, basically, with and gambling, and why there's so many of the ads at the end of it, because, yeah, you just get to that point and it's completely lose control of, well, it becomes obsessive.
2: Yeah.
1: I have just found it so fascinating as gambling has, we can't get away from it anymore.
2: Yeah.
1: How the flip side of the good side of variable reinforcement is exactly what we do to maintain a behavior long term with a dog.
2: Yeah.
1: You know, keep playing, you're going to win.
2: Right.
1: Keep playing.
2: Got the house's money now.
1: Yeah.
2: Let's see, I think we may or may not have one more call here before we probably start to wrap things up here. Hi, you're on the Talking Animals with Ask the Trainer with Glenn Hatchell.
7: Oh, you know what? I've got a medical question and not a training question, but I'll change it to a training question.
2: Okay.
7: 8-year-old dogs. I've had them each for 5 years. And they are pretty good at training with reward and repetition, etc. But when I leave the house, they bark. And so I'm trying to figure out a way, since I cannot be with them, to get them to stop barking. You know what I'm saying?
2: Right.
7: You know, if I go in the house and ask them to stop barking, they'll start barking. And if I'm...
2: You got
7: to
2: leave the house again.
7: Yeah, yeah.
2: Right.
7: If I'm in the house and they start barking at something outside, I ask them to stop and they do stop. So, but when, that's the problem. When I leave the house, they just bark and bark and bark. And I don't think it lasts very long because my neighbors tell me it doesn't last very long. But I just... And when I come home, it's the same thing. You know, what can I do?
1: Well, coming home, they're excited. So let's just go ahead and think about it that way. They're excited that you're home. And that is one of the things, too, that, I mean, I will go out in the front and walk into the door again, and my dogs would be barking, and literally it would have been 30 seconds.
7: Yes.
1: So, yeah, I'm stumped with that one as well, or stuck with that one as well. But as far as leaving, a couple of things you can try, or a couple of things you could do, and this, again, is the idea of to keep them occupied,
7: okay,
1: is one, leave some noise on for them. And it doesn't matter whether it's music or, I mean, I have some friends who have the Goose Channel on. I have other friends who have a hip-hop station on. Others, I can remember somebody who used to work for me, used to put reruns of the Golden Girls on.
7: Okay.
1: So the idea is to have some kind of a noise that's going on, so it at least is giving a little bit of that infuse there. But the other thing could be, or a second thing would be, to give them something that's going to keep them engaged for the first 10 minutes or so after you leave.
2: Yeah, just about a minute more.
1: Okay, so it could be like a frozen Kong, some kind of a frozen treat, something like that.
7: Yes, something they can eat that's going to take a couple minutes.
1: Exactly.
7: Okay.
1: And if it was a serious problem, then what you could do is, next thing I would say is try a thunder shirt. I have found the thunder shirts can be effective to reduce some barking. Again, in some dogs, not all, but so I hope those helps. Hope that helps.
7: It did. Thank you.
2: Thanks for your call. Appreciate it. All right, we have just about reached the end of today's edition of Talking Animals with Ask the Trainer with Glenn Hatchell. Thanks once again to Glenn for all your help and wisdom and helping out these folks who called in and emailed in. I appreciate it. Coming up on WNF, it's The Conversation, the great show hosted by Myron Nunez and Joe King Carter. After that, it's The Scoop, WNF's brief news recap. Then we should be back into music programming. with Sally in for Sam today. Holding forth from 1 to 3 on Instant Music, followed by Nancy C, hosting the Wednesday Traffic Jam from 3 to 6 p.m. And more great programming happening after that, of course, on 88.5 WMNF. So again, just one quick reminder. Next week, May 20th, I'll be joined by Laura Hagen, talking about that sort of situation that might be surprising to people about all the elephants still forced to tour the country. These are like elephants often in their 50s and forced into touring and performing the assortment of circuses. So that's 10 years almost to the day since Ringling Brothers last used elephants. So we'll talk about that and what we can do about it. Meanwhile, I hope you'll join us then. 88.5 WMNF, Talking Animals, WMNF, Tampa. See you next week. Thanks again for listening. Thanks again to Glenn.
8: 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Also, we have comedy from Jimmy Dore and the Ralph Nader Radio Hour Friday mornings. 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
1: In Los Angeles, I'm Kai Rizdahl. It is Wednesday today. This one is the 13th of May. Good as always to have you along, everybody. So, you remember yesterday, the big inflation news, consumer prices rising 3.8% year on year. Oh, for the halcyon days of 24 hours ago. We learned this morning from the good people at the Bureau of Labor Statistics that producer prices, that is prices at the wholesale level, shot up 6% in April from a year ago. The March to April increase this year was 1.4%. We haven't seen numbers like that since 2022 during those post-pandemic inflation blues. It is not, to be clear, a one-for-one correlation, wholesale prices trickling down to the consumer, but it is a real safe bet that higher prices at retail are coming our way. Marketplace's Kaylee Wells gets us going.
2: When Laura Veldkamp saw the numbers this morning, the word that came out of her mouth was, wow.
3: That's a large rise in prices.
2: She's an economics and finance professor at Columbia University. The reason for the wow is these are price hikes that we as consumers haven't even seen yet.
3: This is above and beyond what we've already felt at the gas pump or on the shelf of the store.
2: The cause of that jump in prices? You get one guess.
3: This seems directly related to the war in the Middle East, to the disruption in the fuel supply.
2: Diesel's up 13%, gas is up 16%, and that's a problem.
4: Some of these higher energy prices are starting to feed into, you know, other goods and services prices.
2: Grace Zwemmer with Oxford Economics says some of those other prices are obvious. Trucking, freight, passenger transportation. But energy spikes also sneak into grocery prices, too.
4: They're what drives a lot of farm equipment, but also commercial transportation equipment.
2: Now, producers have already paid those prices. Gary Brode is managing partner of Deep Knowledge Investing. And he says even if the war ended tomorrow and energy prices fell, the producers still have to recoup their higher costs.
5: If the input costs go up, that has to work its way through the system.
2: So Brode says even though prices feel high now, it's a good time to stock up because they're only going to get worse.
5: Go buy canned tuna fish, canned chickpeas, canned beans, stuff like that. So when your grocery bill for really good fresh food skyrockets, you can say, you know what, once or twice a week, we're going to eat out of the pantry.
2: Laura Veldkamp with Columbia says consumers have about 2 to 4 months before the price spikes in today's PPI show up on the store shelves. I'm Kaylee Wells for Marketplace.
1: This seems an opportune moment, speaking of inflation as we are, to let you know that Kevin Warsh was confirmed by the Senate today to succeed Jay Powell as chairman of the Board of Governors of the Federal Reserve. With the job, of course, comes the economic management, shall we say, challenges presented by today's inflation numbers. Wall Street today, honestly, traders seemed not fazed even a tiny little bit by the prospect of rising prices or the war or anything. Actually, one word, four syllables, the driver of so much in the markets of late, technology. We will have the details when we do the numbers.

0: We talk every now and then on this program about lagging versus leading indicators. Just like it sounds, lagging data tells us where the economy has been. This week's inflation data, for instance, lags. We know what inflation was in April, not what it's gonna be. And while the bond market isn't technically a leading indicator, if you read the tea leaves closely enough, it can tell you where the economy might be headed. Case in point, the yield on the long bond today, the U.S. 30-year Treasury, closed above 5%. There is nothing magic about 5% per se, but that is higher than that yield has been in almost a year. And we care about the bond market because Treasury yields affect all kinds of consumer lending, but we also care because those rising yields can tell us a lot about what investors expect in both the short term and the long. Marketplace's Justin Ho has more on the signals bonds are sending right now.
1: Between the hot CPI and PPI reports this week, bond investors have had plenty of reasons to believe that inflation is getting uncomfortably high.
2: What we've seen is investors pricing in higher long-term inflation into what they want to receive from lending to the government.
1: That's Luke Tilley, chief economist at Wilmington Trust. He says investors expected inflation data to pick up this week, since energy prices have been rising ever since the war in Iran started. But Tilley says the fact that inflation is rising in other categories, including trucking and transportation, is a big concern for the Federal Reserve, because as long as consumers are willing to pay these higher prices,
2: well, then you would not be really in the mood to be cutting interest rates. You would want to either hold them where they are or raise them to tamp down on spending, essentially.
1: As a result, bond investors have been demanding higher yields, especially on short-term government bonds, which are more closely tied to what investors think the Fed's going to do. Matthew Miskin with Manulife John Hancock Investments says two-year Treasury yields have been picking up, for instance.
3: That suggests over the next 2 years, there will be a hike.
1: But interest rate hikes have consequences. They slow down the economy. And Miskin says that is being reflected by long-term bond yields.
3: In terms of the longer end, it's like, yeah, well, if the Fed then hikes or has to be more restrictive, then that's not great for longer term growth.
1: Miskin says that's why yields on 10-year treasuries, for instance, haven't been rising as quickly as shorter term yields. In other words, investors aren't quite as worried about inflation over the long run as they are about inflation this year. George Perks is macro strategist at Bespoke Investment Group.
4: An inflation shock today doesn't really tell you anything about where inflation is going to be in the period starting 10 years from now or 20 years from now.
1: But Perks says long-term bond yields aren't signaling doom either. That's because there are still plenty of factors that are boosting the economy, including consumer spending and business investment.
4: What the bond market currently sees is a U.S. economy that is very resilient.
1: And a resilient economy pushes yields higher too. I'm Justin Ho for Marketplace.

0: There are some pretty standard rites of passage of one's teenage years. There's the prom and graduation, a first real summer job. Here's another one, your first dividend check. The Young Investors Society, that's a nonprofit focused on financial literacy and teaching investing skills, counts more than 5,500 students as participants, with more than 3,000 joining in just the past school year. Marketplace's Carla Javier talked to some would-be Warren Buffetts.
1: When Jasper Gould of Brooklyn, New York, was in seventh grade, he started wondering what Wall Street was all about. So he Googled it, read some analysis in a book called The Intelligent Investor. Then he cobbled together a few thousand dollars, mostly from gifts, some work at home, and a summer camp. And through a custodial investment account managed by his dad, bought some stocks.
2: As someone who played video games, I understood what NVIDIA was at a very surface level. So that excited me.
1: So did Intel, Microsoft, and Amazon.
2: I remember checking my portfolio about a year after, probably eighth grade, and I think it was up 66% that year, which was, you know, pretty significantly strong.
1: Now he's a junior in high school and co-founder of the Brooklyn Youth Charitable Investment Group, where more than 300 teens invest money from private donors and grants and donate returns.
2: We can make an impact on the world, and we can still do the thing that we're really interested in.
1: As for his personal portfolio, he says by the time he's in his early 20s, it could potentially be a, quote, life-altering sum of money.
2: It's very possible that, you know, the money I've made from profiting off of artificial intelligence and its advancement in the stock market could, in fact, bail me out from any career troubles down the line that result from artificial intelligence and its invention.
1: Financial uncertainty is one reason why Jonathan Craig thinks teens are interested in the markets. He's head of retail investing at Charles Schwab. Full disclosure, a marketplace underwriter.
3: This generation recognizes that they're growing up in an environment where home ownership is incredibly expensive, education is expensive, there's a little bit of job uncertainty, and I think there's a recognition that if financial independence is important, investing is going to have to be a big part of it.
1: Charles Schwab recently announced investor accounts specifically for teens. Like a custodial account, these teen accounts still require a parent or guardian to get started. But instead of needing that adult to complete a trade, a teen can do it on their own, though there are some guardrails.
3: They can't use leverage, no derivatives, no futures, no Forex.
1: And parents can see what their teens are up to. If they lose money, well, at least they learned something. These teen accounts aren't the only option. Greenlight, a money management and education app for kids, gives parents the option to approve proposed trades. Fidelity, another marketplace underwriter, also offers youth accounts for teen investors. And lots of institutions, from Vanguard to Merrill, offer more traditional custodial accounts. Carly Urban at Montana State University says it makes sense for companies to introduce their products to young potential customers and to get their parents signed up too. Though Urban points out that not everyone will be able to take advantage.
4: And it's probably going to be the parents with more resources and who trust financial systems, who probably are already investors, who are going to be all for this.
1: Urban says it's difficult to know for sure how teens feel about the economy and how many are actually investing. There just aren't that many big, consistent surveys focused on minors. Though the SIFMA Foundation, which runs a high school competition called the Stock Market Game, says participation is up more than 35% over the last decade.
4: So there are a lot of different ways that we're seeing kids be involved.
1: When Elisa Chang's dad would bring up stocks and investing at dinner, the senior at Valencia High in Placentia, California, didn't quite know what he was talking about. So she set out to learn, even going to an investing boot camp. Soon, she was researching stocks herself and worked with her dad to buy some stock in fintech company Futu Holdings. She had some Starbucks in her portfolio, too. She likes the drinks. She says she's seen pretty good growth.
5: I started off with a lack of confidence at first, and I feel like I will resonate with a lot of people at my school, maybe especially the girls, who we don't talk about this at all.
1: She started a local chapter of the Young Investor Society with 20-some members.
5: We try to share as much knowledge into, you know, the basics and how you can start analyzing.
1: And now she likes that she can keep bonding with her dad, discussing stocks at the dinner table. I'm Carla Javier for Marketplace.

0: Without putting too fine a point on it, it is entirely possible the digital and on-demand economy has given we humble American consumers unrealistic expectations. Next day delivery? Same day delivery? Oh, please. 30-minute delivery? Now you're talking. Depending on where you live and depending on what it is that you want, Amazon says they can have it at your door in half an hour or less. Marketplace's Samantha Fields has today's installment of our Every Now and Then series, Things You Didn't Know You Needed, But That Capitalism Is Giving You.
1: Amazon Now is not yet available where Brad Jashinsky lives in Southern California, but he can imagine himself using it.
2: I have a 5-month-old right now. If we run out of diapers or she needs cold medicine or something, yes, I could go drive to the store, but it's worth that few extra dollar fee.
1: Jashinsky is a retail analyst at Gartner, and he says right now if he needs something fast, he'll order it from Walmart, and he's able to get it, if not quite in 30 minutes, maybe within an hour or so.
2: For certain items, consumers really value convenience, and this now gives Amazon a way to compete.
1: Amazon has long been the company pushing delivery forward, he says. The Amazon brand is almost synonymous with convenience. Retail analyst Bruce Winder says consumers' expectations are constantly shifting.
3: Convenience used to be a day or two, and then it was same day, and then it was a few hours, and now it's 30 minutes.
1: But he says actually delivering things someone just ordered online in 30 minutes is difficult and complex.
3: You need to have a combination of local infrastructure. You need to have algorithms and the right AI set up so you can anticipate what folks need before they even need it. You just need to be able to turn things incredibly quick.
1: Most companies that have super fast delivery, including Amazon, only offer it on a small number of high-demand products. But Mark Wolfrat at consulting company MWPVL International says it's still tough to make it work, logistically and financially.
4: There was a bunch of companies like Bikes and Gorillas and these guys that promised 15-minute delivery in New York City with grocery merchandise, and they all went belly up and failed.
1: Because, he says, the cost structure was just too high. I'm Samantha Fields for Marketplace.

0: coming up.
1: It's feeding some primal need of having this like big monster truck.
0: I mean, it does go food, shelter, big monster truck, right? First, though, let's do the numbers. Dow Industrial's down 67 points today, 10%, 49,693. The NASDAQ up 314 points, that is 1.2%, 26,402. The S&P 500 added 43.6 tenths percent, 74 and 44. Warmer weather means sandal season is coming, if it isn't already upon us. And Birkenstock, maker of the somewhat controversial footwear, reported earnings today that missed expectations. The German company cited tariffs and currency swings as reasons why Birkenstock slumped 12 9/10%. Have you seen the sandals? Of course it slumped. NVIDIA shares jumped 2 3/10% today on the news that CEO Jensen Huang has joined President Trump's delegation to China. Don't at me about the Birkenstock thing. Micron Technology and Qualcomm are on that trip too. Micron up 4 8/10%. Qualcomm lifted 1 4/10%. 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

This is Marketplace. I'm Kai Ryssdal. We're going to go energy heavy in this second half of the program, oil and its distillates. This is Marketplace. I'm Kai Ryssdal. We're going to go energy heavy

0: That drawdown is, yes, helping to keep a ceiling on prices for gas and jet fuel. Supply just about keeping up with demand for now. But as Marketplace's Elizabeth Trovall points out, inventories do not last forever.
1: The International Energy Agency was created to deal with exactly the kind of global energy supply shock we're dealing with right now.
2: For 50 years, the U.S. and its allies have purchased and held inventories for a rainy day.
1: That's Mark Finley with Rice University, who calls today's crisis
2: the rainiest of days in oil market history, anyway. The ultimate nightmare scenario for energy security. And oil is the biggest source of fuel for the U.S. and for the global economy.
1: While we did prepare for this rainy day, every day we're burning through more of those emergency stockpiles of oil and fuel. Gregory Brew is with Eurasia Group.
3: That is a ticking clock. Eventually, inventories run down to the level where you can't keep drawing from them, and you either need to get supply back up and running, or you need to reduce demand.
1: That comes in the form of even higher prices.
3: A lot of analysts are pointing to June as the crucial pain point, and that is based on the current level of consumption remaining consistent or possibly even increasing, since the summer tends to be the peak demand for the year.
1: High summer demand at a time of historic supply shortfall, while reserves are being drained and there are no large-scale increases in oil production. Tom Tsang is with Texas Christian University.
4: Every single day that this conflict continues with the strait closed, the situation's just getting worse and worse and worse.
1: And even after we see resolution and a slow recuperation of oil markets,
4: then we have to add this new layer, and that is replenishing these reserves that we're drawing down because of the conflict.
1: That's more oil demand. So he says, regardless of when this mess ends, pain at the pump is going to last at least for several more months. I'm Elizabeth Trovall for Marketplace.

0: Elizabeth's story was the strategic side of oil and its distillates. We're going to go now to Wyoming for the more tactical side, and we're going to do it with a swing by the AAA website, which tells us that as of today, a gallon of diesel in Wyoming costs you $5.49 a gallon, a full dollar more than regular gas there. We have talked on the program before about how diesel prices are hitting long-haul trucking and small businesses. Today, another group, people who drive big diesel pickups in there every day. In some Mountain West and Northern Plains states, one out of every three vehicles on the road is a pickup truck, double the national average. Marketplace's Caitlin Tan has this one.
1: Chelsea Tatum fires up her massive Ford F-350 diesel truck, the kind that's got those dual wheels in the rear. She backs the massive truck out of her tiny driveway in Lander, Wyoming. Plopped on top is a live-in camper.
2: Yeah, you can't see anything. Definitely smacked a rock, a large boulder heap over there.
1: She uses the rig for road trips and driving rough terrain to her favorite hiking spots. But today is just show and tell. Tatum is no match for the F-350, size-wise. She leaps out a couple feet to the ground. She's wearing Lisa Frank Croc shoes and bright red lipstick.
2: I think it's nice as a woman to have something that's, like, big and, like, I don't know, tough and loud.
1: But that tough and loud feeling burns a hole in her jeans pocket.
2: I only get 10 miles to the gallon with the camper on it.
1: Lately, it's $200 to fill up. So for Tatum to drive the truck instead of her car?
2: It's a lot of math and being, okay, how much is it going to cost me to get there? Does it make sense?
1: Right now, it doesn't. But that doesn't mean she's going to park it by the side of the road with a for sale sign.
2: There's something about a big truck that makes a lot of noise that is, I don't know, it's feeding some primal need of having this, like, big monster truck.
1: In Wyoming, diesel engines roar through neighborhoods. Big trucks sandwich small cars in parking lots, and

0: If you don't own one, you know someone who does.
1: My mother, who is 85 years old, she has this gigantic truck.
0: Melody Edwards has lived in Wyoming for much of her life.
1: I was like, Mom, would you like to sell that truck? I mean, it's just her. No, she must have a giant truck.
0: Edwards is the host of the Modern West podcast, which explores the region's culture and way of life. And that includes diesels.
1: There's a certain pride in that by a lot of people that they're driving a fossil fuel vehicle and they're loud. That's just how it is. It's just sort of like the soundtrack of the American West.
0: And it's hard to get that song out of your head.
1: It would be really hard to pry the truck out of people's iron grips. They're not going to give them up easily.
0: In fact, diesel prices have been relatively high since the pandemic, and there's still plenty of Wyomingites driving big diesel trucks.
1: Sometimes our snow will just drift all the way over the highway, and you need to just be able to get through a crazy snowdrift.
0: Or you need the big truck for taking care of your animals. I meet Marta Johan at her place outside of Lander. She's leading a frisky brown and white horse named Clementine.
2: Look at this guy. My God.
3: Yeah, I really feel like a free spirit right now.
0: Riding horses is the thing she loves to do. People even hire her to take their own horses out for training and exercise.
4: We go not just out of here, we go, you know, 2-3 mountain ranges over to kind of get horses in new places and exposed.
0: Johan pulls her horse trailer with a Ram 2500. You're not going to hear it today. It's at the shop.
4: Coming back from our last trip of hauling, the clutch went out on it.
0: Another expense on top of diesel prices. But she's certainly not selling it.
4: You know, you just kind of get kind of sucked into that spot of being like, I guess I have to pay if I want to continue this lifestyle.
0: Because there's just something about a big old diesel. In Lander, Wyoming, I'm Caitlin Tan for Marketplace.

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1: This final note on the way out, we're going to circle back to the Federal Reserve real quick and the jam the central bank finds itself in with inflation doing what it is doing. Susan Collins, the president of the Federal Reserve Bank of Boston, said in some remarks today that she could see a situation where the central bank's next move is an interest rate hike, not a cut. I'll leave you to anticipate the reaction to that from the White House, but I will also add here that one of the things that soon-to-be Chair Kevin Warsh has said he wants to do is to cut down on public speeches and remarks by Fed officials. Our media production team includes Brian Allison, John Fokey, Montana Johnson, Drew Jostad, Gary O'Keefe, and Charlton Thorpe. Alex Simpson is the manager of media production, and I'm Kai Rizdal. We will see you tomorrow, everybody.

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5: From The New York Times, I'm Rachel Abrams, and this is The Daily. For the first time in nearly a decade, President Trump will meet with China's President Xi Jinping in Beijing. The meeting comes as Trump struggles to extract himself from the war with Iran and must now face off against China, the biggest threat to the U.S.'s dominance on everything from technology to trade. Today, my colleague David Sanger explains what's likely to come of this meeting and, more pressingly, what will not. It's Wednesday, May 13th.
6: Hey, guys. Can you hear me?
5: David, we can hear you. Where are you right now?
6: Good. I'm in my hotel in Beijing. I just arrived with several of my Washington Bureau colleagues, and we are all preparing for the president arriving for his first trip to China in the second term. He'll get in on Wednesday night and meet Xi Jinping the next morning and part of Friday before he just turns around and goes right back home.
5: Okay, so now that you're in Beijing, can you set the scene for us a little bit, David? Like, what is the significance of this meeting between President Trump and Xi Jinping?
6: Well, as initially conceived, Rachel, this was going to be the first of a series of meetings this year in an effort by the president to have something of a rapprochement with the Chinese after many, many years of tension. The last time the president was here was 2017, and it was a very different situation. The president was treated with all the pageantry that the Chinese do very well. He had just been elected president, to the surprise of China and the world, and perhaps himself. He was just beginning to think about how China correlated with his economic policies and his defense policies.
7: The United States is committed to protecting the intellectual property of our companies and providing a level playing field.
6: And was going to focus on China's rise as a major power.
7: In the coming months and years, I look forward to building an even stronger relationship between our two countries, China and the United States of America.
6: But this time he arrives under the cloud of the Iran conflict. You'll remember he was supposed to come here in April and put it off, and did so, I think, fairly convinced that by mid-May, Iran would have already capitulated. And now instead he shows up with Iran resisting, with other world leaders like Chancellor Merz of Germany contending that Iran has humiliated the United States, and with the Chinese themselves a bit mystified about why the U.S. was having such a hard time opening up a body of water such as the Strait of Hormuz or defeating a kind of second or third rate power in their mind like Iran. And the fact of the matter is, he comes into this summit looking a bit weakened.
5: Okay, so I understand that Donald Trump is walking into these meetings much weaker than in 2017. But as for the meeting itself, what do we know, if anything, about what they're actually going to be discussing?
6: Well, Rachel, this is Donald Trump and his idea of a summit. is to emerge with a bunch of business deals, even if they don't fundamentally change the nature of the relationship. And he set this one up just that way. And so you'll hear a lot about the three B's, beef, beans, and Boeing.
0: Why beans, beef, and Boeing?
6: Well, these are three big, distinctly American exports. The Chinese have always bought American soybeans, although they think they're overpriced. They've long been dependent on Boeing, although now they're building some very good aircraft of their own. And beef, well, they're trying to start up their own beef industry as well, but they're still buying some specialty American beef. I'm sure that you will hear many announcements and the president will declare that these were the biggest purchases ever, but they are fundamentally commodities. And that's where the two countries do business most easily.
0: But, you know, one thing that I did not hear you discuss in your discussion of the three B's, David, was a pretty big T that we've been talking about on the show a lot, and that is tariffs. Where does that fit into all of this?
6: Well, obviously, tariffs are a huge issue for the Chinese. China's been a big target of Trump's tariff regime, and I'm sure that it will dominate a lot of the discussion. But the fact of the matter is the Chinese were able to get President Trump to back down some last year when in retaliation they cut off rare earths and magnets and so forth to the U.S. to demonstrate that they too have a bit of leverage here. And then came the Supreme Court decision, which forced the U.S. to pay back some of the tariffs that have already been collected. And now a trade court decision is going after President Trump's ability to impose a 10% tariff on every country. So I think that Xi Jinping probably feels like he's already won half his argument before he starts. Now, there are some tariffs on specific Chinese products that certainly are a big concern to them. And here, the biggest example is Chinese cars. You know, the Chinese during the president's first term exported about 1 million cars a year. This past year, they've exported around the world 7 million, except to the United States, where they were barred, chiefly by Joe Biden, who put 100% tariff on Chinese cars. And that's a big source of complaint on the part of the Chinese.
0: Okay, so China is going to want to push to get these cars into the U.S. Do we expect a deal?
6: No. We do not, because I think everybody recognizes that China's car production capacity is posing a considerable threat to the American car makers, just as Japan did decades ago. But I think what's worth remembering here, Rachel, is these are the immediate trade tensions that take place between countries all the time, with our adversaries, with our allies. But what's frustrating sometimes around these summit meetings is that we all know there are much more fundamental divides between the two countries, divides that go to the heart of the question of who will be the dominant economic power, the dominant military power, the dominant technological power for the next number of decades. And it's not clear whether any of those core issues in the relationship will come up, at least in direct form.
0: We'll be right back.
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0: This is The Daily. I'm Rachel Abrams. Back to my conversation with David Sanger about what is and is not likely to come out of President Trump's meeting with President Xi Jinping this week. So, David, talk to us about those fundamental divides that are both at the heart of the battle for dominance between these two countries and also potentially unlikely to come up in the meeting this week.
1: Rachel, it's no secret that for the past 10 years, the U.S. and China have been engaged in what sometimes looks like a bit of a death struggle, right? Xi Jinping has made no secret of the fact that by 2049, he wants China to be the number one military, economic, political, and perhaps even cultural power in the world. And the question of how the United States is going to deal with the rise of essentially a peer competitor, the only country that can deal with us across the board in those areas, is the fundamental question. Mm-hmm. And you're seeing in summits like this that this plays out in arguments about all kinds of specific issues. But the overall question is, how do you deal with a country that's trying to displace you as the world's number one power?
0: What are some of those issues, David? Walk us through those.
1: We'll start with nuclear weapons. China had, under Mao and for many decades after, a minimum nuclear deterrent. It kept 100, 200 nuclear weapons, just enough to deter others from striking it. But when Xi came in, he almost immediately began a huge buildup that the United States didn't really become fully aware of until years later. And today, it has about 600 nuclear weapons. But the Pentagon estimates that China will have about 1,000 nuclear weapons by 2030 and will match the U.S. and Russia by about 2035. And why is this critical? Because just a few months ago, as we've discussed on The Daily before, the last remaining arms control treaty between Russia and the United States expired. And President Trump, I think rightly, said it doesn't make sense to negotiate a new one unless China's part of that agreement. And the Chinese so far have said outright they have no interest in arms control or even discussing it until they have an arsenal the size of ours. What they are ready to discuss is Taiwan and Taiwan's right to exist.
0: And what specifically about Taiwan do you anticipate coming up in this meeting?
1: Well, Xi Jinping would like to do anything he can to show that the United States is becoming more open to the thought that China over time would take over Taiwan. He doesn't expect an invitation for them to do so. What he's looking for are some small wording changes that might make the Taiwanese more doubtful that the U.S. would come to their aid.
0: Wording changes like?
1: Well, the simplest one that is described most often is that American officials usually say that they would not support Taiwan declaring its own independence. But what the Chinese want to do is move that word to oppose. Sounds like a small change. In fact, it's got big diplomatic significance to it because opposes means that we would take a specific view that the only real China is the People's Republic, and that we would oppose any effort to go challenge that. And we just don't know how this is going to turn out. One of his aides told reporters in a briefing over the weekend that he expected no change in the American position. But that's only true if the president doesn't freelance. And of course, we know he is bound to freelance.
0: Which I can imagine is exactly what China's hoping for.
1: Yes. But what's really interesting is that Taiwan is one of the few topics that when you raise it with President Trump, he refuses to get fully engaged. He recognizes that the United States needs the output of Taiwan Semiconductor Corporation, the world's most advanced semiconductor maker. Its facilities are overwhelmingly in Taiwan. And of course, the AI chips that are at the core of the artificial intelligence revolution. Now, this could play both ways. You could imagine Xi Jinping saying, you know, I know how to deal with Donald Trump. I just guarantee him that he's getting his chips if he just doesn't care about the rest of the island.
0: I think for myself, and probably for a lot of other people, AI, perhaps more than many of these other issues on the table, feels really front of mind. This technology, it feels like it is racing out in front of our security, maybe even our understanding of it. And so are we imagining that we will see any kind of real action on this front from these two leaders at the meeting this week?
1: Well, during the Biden administration, the two countries agreed never to allow their nuclear weapons to be directed by artificial intelligence. And so there's sort of an understanding that we need a new form of arms control, but that everything that we did in the nuclear age doesn't apply very well in the AI age, because it's not as if these are specific weapons that you can easily inspect or count or keep control of. So these would largely be codes of conduct and very hard to enforce. And it'll be interesting to see if the two leaders even touch on this topic or are even willing to send their aides off to discuss it.
0: David, doesn't it feel like they each have at least some kind of vested interest in putting some kind of guardrails around the other one?
1: You would think that it would be pretty obvious to both countries that they do need guardrails. But what's changed has been the arrival of Mythos, this Anthropic version of its main artificial intelligence products, which it declined to release to the public because it is so effective at conducting offensive cyber attacks. It can search out and find almost instantly vulnerabilities in the code of utility grids or other infrastructure, and then order up an attack. Now, it can also be useful for defending that infrastructure. The Chinese are worried about Mythos themselves, but presumably they are working on very similar kinds of large language models, and it's probably only 6 months, 8 months, maybe a year away before they have a Mythos of their own. That should deeply worry the administration.
0: Well, let's talk about that. How does the war in Iran fit into all of this?
1: This is not the conditions for the summit that President Trump envisioned. When he put off this meeting by about 6 weeks, he assumed that by that time, the war would be over, the Iranians would have capitulated, and the Strait of Hormuz would be open. None of those three things are the case.
0: So are you saying that you think the war is likely to maybe take up more oxygen than some of the other super pressing topics that you've described to us, like nuclear weapons, AI, et cetera?
1: I think we're going to see, or maybe hear about secondhand, a lot of conversation surrounding the reopening of the strait and the ending of this conflict. The Chinese clearly want to get the strait opened without having to go intervene themselves, and they probably don't have the power to intervene very much. They get about 30% or more of their oil and gas moving through the Strait of Hormuz. So the Chinese have a huge economic interest in getting this resolved, especially because their own economy wasn't doing so wonderfully before the war in Iran. And this increase in energy prices is killing a lot of Chinese enterprises. But for the Chinese, it's a little more complicated than just that. President Trump will undoubtedly ask them to stop supplying targeting data and technology to the Iranians. The United States also wants China to use its influence with Iran, since it is such a big purchaser of Iranian goods, to get the Iranians to open up the strait. And it'll be really interesting to see whether President Xi, who is very cautious, but has a strong interest in seeing the war end, might actually quietly intervene on the U.S.'s behalf with Iran.
0: You know, David, you said at the beginning of this conversation that these summits are often about a demonstration of strength back home, and that at this summit in particular, it does not seem like there's going to be much headway made on some of the thorniest and most urgent issues of our time. So I wonder what you think will feel like a win to both of these men at the end of the day.
1: Well, I guess the question is what feels like a win and what they can sell as a win. For President Trump, I think it's pretty clear. He always wants to emerge from these with a bunch of business deals and announce that that was indeed his goal out here as deal maker in chief. But as we've discussed, that doesn't get at some of the fundamental questions, including whether the Chinese, after Iran, view the United States as not quite as invincible as perhaps some leaders thought they may be. For President Xi, it's something of a longer game. President Xi may want to demonstrate that he, in fact, is running the more stable power right now, that it is not invading other countries or following the law of the jungle, as he said the other day in a veiled swipe at President Trump, and that over time the world will depend on Chinese power, Chinese capital, to rebuild and to establish new trading relationships around the world. I think that's his long-term plan, and I think he may doubt whether the United States has a long-term plan of its own.
0: David, thank you so much for making the time and hope you have an easy trip.
1: Thank you, Rachel. It'll be interesting.
0: David Sanger is a White House correspondent for the New York Times.
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0: 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I'm Rachel Abrams. See you tomorrow.

0: From New York, this is Democracy Now!
1: Everybody wants that job. It's a very important job. Marty's a terrific guy, but he's going to go on and he's going to lead a good life.
0: Under mounting political pressure, Food and Drug Administration Commissioner Dr. Marty McCarry resigns from his position. Why did powerful Republicans and anti-abortion groups want him gone? And how healthy is the federal health system overall? We'll talk to Dr. Aaron Kesselheim of Harvard Medical School and public citizen Dr. Robert Steinbrück. Then, the fight against AI data centers isn't just about tech, it's about democracy.
2: Across the country, from Oregon to Georgia, an incredible populist, bipartisan movement is rising up to say no to the AI takeover. And they are clocking win after win. They are extracting concessions from big tech corporations. They are blocking data center development. And they are passing moratorium and fighting for an AI pause at the state and national level. This is opening up a new important front line in the fight against tech-enabled authoritarianism.
0: We'll speak with writer and organizer Astra Taylor, finally, to Wisconsin, to look at the case of Salah Sasour, president of the Islamic Society of Milwaukee. He's been locked up in an ICE jail in Indiana since late March. We'll speak with his son and one of his attorneys.
3: The word income isn't in the Palestinian dictionary. And today we carry that and we say the word give up isn't in our dictionary. We will keep fighting for him until justice prevails, until he's up.
0: All that and more coming up. Welcome to Democracy Now!, democracynow.org, The War and Peace Report. I'm Amy Goodman. The Pentagon's controller testified on Capitol Hill Tuesday the cost of the war with Iran has risen to about $29 billion, just $4 billion from the figure provided 2 weeks ago. Defense Secretary Pete Hegseth also refused to tell lawmakers at the hearing how much emergency funding he will be requesting to cover the cost of the war, despite repeated questioning from both Democrats and Republicans. It comes a day after President Trump called Iran's latest ceasefire proposal garbage. Iran is demanding reparations, sovereignty over the Strait of Hormuz, and a full end to sanctions as conditions for any deal. As President Trump arrives in Beijing today, he's expected to discuss the Iran war with Chinese President Xi Jinping. The New York Times reports U.S. intelligence assessments contradict the Trump administration's public messaging about destroying Iran's military capabilities. Iran has reportedly regained access to 30 of its 33 Strait of Hormuz missile sites, enough to threaten U.S. warships and oil tankers. Iran also has access to about 90% of its underground missile storage and launch facilities. This comes amidst reports that the United Arab Emirates and Saudi Arabia carried out covert retaliatory strikes against Iran back in March. Since the U.S.-Israeli war on Iran erupted, some Gulf countries have arrested dozens of Shiite Muslim citizens, calling them traitors loyal to Iran, which is majority Shiite. The Labor Department reports the U.S. inflation rate rose to 3.8% in April, with energy costs comprising nearly half the increased prices. Real average hourly wages fell half a percentage point from March, meaning salaries failed to keep pace with the rising cost of living. Gasoline prices rose by 5.4% as Iran shut traffic through the Strait of Hormuz in response to President Trump's bombing campaign. On Tuesday, a reporter asked Trump whether he'd make a deal with Iran to address the war's economic fallout.
4: Mr. President, to what extent are Americans' financial situations motivating you to make a deal?
1: Not even a little bit. The only thing that matters when I'm talking about Iran, they can't have a nuclear weapon. I don't think about Americans' financial situation. I don't think about anybody. I think about one thing. We cannot let Iran have a nuclear weapon.
0: The Wall Street Journal says it's received subpoenas for the records of journalists who reported on the Trump administration's internal deliberations on Iran. The Journal reports the Justice Department investigation came after President Trump privately complained to Acting Attorney General Todd Blanche about media leaks in the wake of the Iran war last month. Trump reportedly passed a stack of offending news articles to Blanche, quote, with a sticky note on it that said treason, unquote. Meanwhile, Defense Secretary Pete Hegseth said the Pentagon will review whether Arizona Democratic Senator Mark Kelly improperly disclosed classified information when he told CBS News the U.S. had rapidly depleted stockpiles of weapons, including long-range missiles. Senator Kelly responded on social media, sharing a video of Hegseth admitting in a public hearing last week that it will take years to replenish U.S. weapons stockpiles to pre-war levels. In Washington, D.C., peace activists disrupted the Politico Defense Summit on Tuesday, confronting the Iranian opposition leader Reza Pahlavi, the son of Iran's last Shah. Pahlavi was speaking in support of the U.S.-Israeli war on Iran at a panel hosted by Lockheed Martin when he was interrupted by Code Pink D.C. organizer Olivia DiNucci and other protesters.
5: This is not about security. This is about death and destruction. They even said that the war in Iran is a golden opportunity to make a killing on our
6: country. I have a message from Lockheed Martin. How dare you use the massacre of my people as a golden opportunity? You have the blood of the people of Palestine and Iran and Lebanon on your hands. Shame on each and every one of you.
0: Israeli drone strikes hit three cars on a major highway south of Beirut on Wednesday, killing at least eight people, including two children, in the town of Jia. The strikes came a day after 13 people were killed in southern Lebanon, including two paramedics. More than 2,800 people have been killed in Israeli attacks since March 2nd, with at least 380 killed since last month's ceasefire. Lebanon's health ministry says 108 emergency medical and healthcare workers have been killed in the war, with over 140 Israeli attacks recorded on ambulances and medical facilities. Lebanon and Israel are set to hold a new round of U.S. brokered negotiations in Washington Thursday. Hezbollah has said it opposes the talks. FBI Director Kash Patel was pressed by Senate Democrats at a hearing Tuesday over reports that his heavy alcohol use compromised his ability to do his job. Patel sued The Atlantic magazine for defamation, seeking $250 million after journalist Sarah Fitzpatrick reported he's alarmed colleagues with episodes of excessive drinking and unexplained absences. On Tuesday, Democratic Senator Chris Van Hollen grilled Patel on the allegations. Patel exploded, hurling insults and false claims at the senator before finally agreeing to take an alcohol screening test.
7: And so there have been no occasions when your security detail had difficulty waking or locating you, is that right?
8: Nope, it's a total farce. I don't even know where you get this stuff, but it doesn't make it credible because you say so.
7: I'm not saying it, Director Patel. It's been written and documented.
8: You are literally saying it.
7: No, I'm saying that these are reports, Director Patel. No,
8: and unlike your baseless reports, the only person that was slinging margaritas in El Salvador on the taxpayer dollar with a convicted gangbanging rapist was you.
7: You know the
8: only person that ran up a $7,000 bar tab in Washington, D.C. at the lobby bar
7: to me,
8: was you.
7: This
8: the only
7: suggests
8: individual
7: to
8: in this room
7: the allegations
8: that
7: have been
8: drinking are true.
0: The U.S. is reportedly in closely guarded talks with Denmark to open three new military bases in southern Greenland. A source speaking to the BBC says U.S. officials have floated designating the new bases as American sovereign territory. This comes after President Trump sparked a diplomatic crisis in January by threatening to seize Greenland by force, saying it could happen the easy way or the hard way. CNN's reporting the U.S. Central Intelligence Agency has escalated its secret war on drug cartels with deadly operations inside Mexico, spearheaded by the CIA's elite and secretive ground branch. Since President Trump retook the White House last year and designated several cartels as foreign terrorist organizations, CIA operatives in Mexico have reportedly participated directly in targeted assassinations on several mostly mid-level cartel members. That includes a car bombing earlier this year on a busy highway outside Mexico City that killed alleged Sinaloa cartel member Francisco Beltran and his driver. CNN's disclosure of the CIA's Mexico operations comes after two CIA operatives and two Mexican law enforcement officers were killed in a car accident in the state of Chihuahua last month. The current U.S. ambassador to Mexico, Ronald Johnson's a former U.S. Army Green Beret and veteran CIA officer. Yennefer England, a 32-year-old nurse's assistant and DACA recipient, has been held in ICE custody in Texas for nearly 3 months after she was stopped for driving with a suspended license. She was born in Mexico but was brought to the United States at the age of four. She leaves behind two daughters, age 12 and 14. This comes as immigration lawsuits hit a record 9,911 in March alone, up 1,278% from 5 years ago, driven almost entirely by habeas corpus filings that have surged 85 times over the past year as immigration attorneys challenge ICE's mass detention and deportation campaign. Meanwhile, Florida's notorious alligator Alcatraz Jail in the Everglades is set to close by June after DHS concluded the facility's $1 million per day price tag is too expensive. And Democrats on House Oversight Committee heard testimony Tuesday from survivors of the late convicted sex offender Jeffrey Epstein. They held the field hearing in Palm Beach, Florida, near President Trump's Mar-a-Lago residence and where Epstein once lived, framing it as a return to the, quote, scene of the crime. Lawmakers used the hearing to warn President Trump against pardoning Ghislaine Maxwell, the convicted longtime associate of Epstein, who's serving a 20-year sentence for helping him traffic and abuse girls. Trump's repeatedly declined to rule out a pardon for Maxwell. Meanwhile, some Epstein survivors said they'd been re-traumatized after the Justice Department failed to redact their names from its incomplete release of the Epstein files. This is survivor Jenna Lisa Jones.
9: When I was a teenager, I did not have the language to understand what was happening to me. I did not know who to tell. I did not know where to go. Many of us didn't. We were young and we were manipulated. We were left without the tools or the support we needed. That is something Congress can change.
0: And those are some of the headlines. This is Democracy Now!, democracynow.org, The War and Peace Report. I'm Amy Goodman. Following a growing pressure campaign from powerful Republicans, anti-abortion groups, and other allies of President Trump, Food and Drug Administration Commissioner Dr. Martin McCarry resigned Tuesday. He'd served in the position since April of 2025. President Trump spoke to reporters at the White House ahead of his departure for China and said he preferred not to say if McCarry had been fired or resigned.
1: Everybody wants that job. It's a very important job. Marty's a terrific guy, but he's going to go on and he's going to lead a good life. He was having some difficulty. You know, he's a great doctor, and he was having some difficulty.
0: The Wall Street Journal reported Dr. McCarry was pushed out in part because he tried to block FDA approval of fruit-flavored vapes, angering President Trump, who saw approval as important to his MAGA base. Dr. McCarry also drew ire from anti-abortion groups for not moving quickly enough to restrict access to the abortion drug mifepristone. The agency was already in turmoil before Dr. McCarry became commissioner. HHS Secretary Robert Kennedy Jr. had already fired 3,500 workers from the FDA, roughly 20% of its workforce. FDA's Deputy Commissioner for Food, Kyle Diamantis, will take on the role in an acting capacity as FDA Commissioner. Diamantis was previously an attorney in Miami who represented Abbott Laboratories, a manufacturer of baby formula. He's also a personal friend of Donald Trump Jr. He does not have a background in medicine. For more, we're joined by two guests. Dr. Robert Steinbrook is Health Research Group Director at Public Citizen, and Dr. Aaron Kesselheim is a professor of medicine at Harvard Medical School. Dr. Kesselheim, let's begin with you. I want you to respond to McCarry leaving, but start off by talking about the significance of the Food and Drug Administration.
10: Well, first off, thanks for having me. I think the Food and Drug Administration is one of the most important public health agencies in the United States, if not the world. The oversight of the Food and Drug Administration extends to about a quarter of the economy, including prescription drugs, medical devices, a lot of food oversight. It has some things to say about cosmetics and nutritional supplements. There are some reports that on average, the average person touches about 12 to 15 FDA-regulated products over the course of a day. So this agency is incredibly important in ensuring that the medicines that we take are tested and the food that we eat is inspected. And it is vital to the health of the country. And, you know, unfortunately, in the last 18 months, we have seen it increasingly engulfed by chaos undertaken a lot of questionable decisions under Dr. McCarry's oversight.
0: Dr. Steinbrook, if you can also talk about how much the FDA regulates, is in charge of food and drugs in this country, and then your criticism of McCarry, but then the criticism of the reasons he was pushed out.
11: Glad to be with you. I agree with everything which was just said about the FDA. It's vitally important, and it's important for all of us in this country and others throughout the world who look to the FDA for leadership to have an effective, strong FDA, which is grounded in science and which is grounded in public health. Dr. McCarry was in a very difficult position, and perhaps it was impossible, though he didn't help his case at all. He was trying to be too many things to too many people. He was flip-flopping. He had some good ideas, but before he was finished with one good idea, he would have another idea. Some of his initiatives, for example, cracking down on direct consumer advertising, misleading consumer advertising, that's a good idea. But on the other hand, being in a position to try to please everybody, anti-abortion activists, drug companies, people who wanted more access to certain tobacco products or alternatives to tobacco, in some ways, no-win situation. And perhaps another person could have handled it better than he did, but the writing has been on the wall for some time. There was just pure chaos and not great leadership of this very important organization.
0: So talk about the whole issue of the fruit-flavored vaping, his concern about kids getting addicted. And who is putting pressure on him to approve this?
11: Well, the reporting has suggested that there was pressure from the White House and perhaps elsewhere within the Department of Health and Human Services for the approval of these vapes. And Dr. McCarry's stance seems to be well reasoned. Whether this was in fact the straw that broke the camel's back or not, it's hard to say, because there were many other issues where he seemed to have been able to offend people on all sides of the political spectrum. On the one hand, wanted more evidence about vaccines and their safety and effectiveness. On the other hand, wanted to green light drugs with less evidence about their safety and effectiveness. He was just all over the place.
0: And Dr. Kesselheim, the whole controversy created under the Trump administration over mifepristone, the abortion pill. abortion medication is now the major way people are able to have abortions in this country. And abortions are up since Roe v. Wade was overturned. But talk about his position.
10: Well, I mean, I think that part of the problem, as Dr. Steinberg pointed out, was this controversy about mifepristone, which is a drug that has been around for many decades and has been used very safely. There were some pre-existing restrictions on it from the FDA that had been lifted in concordance with the evidence a few years ago. And the question was whether, what the circumstances were of FDA that had been lifted in concordance with the evidence a few years ago. And the

0: drug where he could have. And you know, I think that that is one of the circumstances that led to this situation, where because he did not lead by putting the science first and, you know, by going through clear, transparent channels about what was going to happen, it ended up that nobody was happy with what he did.
1: So, Dr. Steinbrück, you now have, the U.S. now has, no confirmed FDA commissioner, no confirmed CDC director, that's the Centers for Disease Control and Prevention, no Senate-approved surgeon general. Can you talk about the significance of this and overall how you would characterize Robert Kennedy's tenure?
2: Well, we shouldn't be in this situation 18 months into the, or just about 18 months into the second Trump administration. If we start with the CDC, Robert F. Kennedy Jr. has effectively been his own CDC director from the get-go. There have been people back and forth and various acting directors, but he's basically been calling the shots as best we can see from the outside, and that's led to very bad public health consequences in terms of vaccines and recommendations for vaccines and the whole staff and effectiveness of the agency. We've seen some of these issues come up with the recent cruise ship issue with hantavirus and the whole CDC office, which was looking into cruise ships and safety and things of that sort, having been disbanded earlier.
1: Well, no, the Surgeon General, go into that for a minute. I just would like to stop there, since this is right now such an important story, what's happened with the cruise ship, with hantavirus, and the people who've been brought to places like Nebraska, who are in isolation. Explain the role of the FDA, HHS, you know, basically the Robert Kennedy's running of the health sector and the government.
2: Well, without going into all the details of the hantavirus outbreak, it's an example of why we need a strong public health agency which collaborates internationally. The CDC would be traditionally working with the World Health Organization to understand what was going on with a disease outbreak, even though this was not primarily a U.S.-based outbreak, to offer advice on control of the outbreak and to provide effective treatment for people who needed treatment. And the massive staff cuts, the loss of expertise, the lack of people in charge who were standing up for public health, from Robert F. Kennedy Jr. on down, is apparent when things happen that we need to be prepared to respond. And that's why we need effective agencies which have science-based leadership. That's really the issue here. It's the overall effect of organizations which were strong and robust. And when you pick them apart for particular theories and idiosyncrasies of the Health and Human Services Secretary, you destroy things which take years, if not decades, to rebuild.
1: This is former now FDA Commissioner Marty McCarry, during an interview on CNBC in February, discussing efforts to change how most prescription drugs are available, making them over-the-counter for consumers.
3: In my opinion, everything should be over-the-counter, not requiring a prescription, unless it's unsafe, unless you need laboratory tests to monitor how it's being received by your body, or if it could be used for some nefarious purpose, or it's addictive. If it doesn't meet those criteria, why shouldn't a drug be over-the-counter? So we should be asking why not, instead of, oh, you want to move over-the-counter, you got to go through our long, tedious process.
1: So that's Dr. Marty McCarry, the former FDA commissioner. Dr. Aaron Kesselheim, your response to what he's proposing.
0: Well, as with some of the stuff that he did as commissioner, there is a grain of truth in what he said. There are certain drugs that we have decades of experience with safe use of them, and for which making them over the counter would help broaden their availability.

0: affordability to patients and might help reduce their price. Subject them to some competition that might help reduce their price. So there is a grain of truth to that. But I think that the way he says it is very broadly stated in a way that doesn't appear to be designed to be put in the context of what the evidence is. Certainly, if there is good evidence around drugs that they can be used safely with fair labeling that people can understand, it is reasonable to consider how those drugs should be made over the counter, and the FDA has a process for that. And maybe that process needs to be reviewed and examined to ensure that it's operating efficiently and maximally effectively. I think in a public way that basically all drugs by default should be over the counter, oh, by the way, except for all these exceptions, is a challenging way to put it, because it does kind of give the impression that the role of the FDA is not a significant one in ensuring that these drugs are safely vetted and can be used appropriately. So I don't know. I think that in general, this is a good example of him having a germ of a good idea that, by the way, didn't go anywhere, because he then moved on to some other crusade that he was talking about, but that was ultimately done in by his lack of attention to science-based leadership and to the established legal and regulatory processes that the FDA has.
1: So, Dr. Robert Steinbrück, the acting FDA commissioner is now Kyle Diamantis, one of Donald Trump Jr.'s, President Trump's son's, hunting buddies. Can you talk about the significance of a Florida attorney with no prior federal government experience now heading the FDA? What is Public Citizen calling for?
2: It's a very unfortunate precedent. We have a science-based agency with a non-scientist in charge. We don't know how long he will be in charge. Answerable to Robert F. Kennedy Jr., who, as we've said before, we don't believe is qualified to be the HHS commissioner. Director should never have been confirmed. With all the whims of the White House and political pressure, now it is possible that Kyle Diamantis will have less drama in terms of the day-to-day management of the agency and will allow some of the career scientists and non-political appointees who are still left to do their jobs. There are so many people out there, again, who may or may not agree with Robert F. Kennedy Jr. on this and that, who are far better qualified even to be in an acting position at the FDA and to give the American people a sense of confidence that the FDA is able to do its job.
1: And I'll give you the last word, Dr. Kesselheim. Around the issue of vaccines, where they stand today?
0: Unfortunately, we're in a position where the head of our public health agencies are doing the best that they can to undermine the public confidence in the safety and effectiveness of vaccines, to undermine the standard review of new vaccines, to ensure that high quality, safe and effective vaccines are able to be available to patients. And this is a major public health crisis, the active undermining of vaccines availability and use by patients is a major health crisis, because we know that vaccines work in the circumstances that they are recommended, and as we move away from that, we will just see increases in deadly infectious diseases that might have otherwise been in control. And that's a major public health tragedy that is unfolding and will take years to recover from. I think that it is highly irresponsible what our current public health leaders are doing to try to undermine vaccines.
1: Dr. Aaron Kesselheim, professor of medicine at Harvard Medical School, and Dr. Robert Steinbrück, Health Research Group

0: Home on the Mountains, performed by Nora Brown and Stephanie Coleman in our Democracy Now! Studio. This is Democracy Now!, democracynow.org. I'm Amy Goodman. Calls are growing across the United States for moratoriums on new AI data centers over their impact on energy costs, water and land use, the U.S. economy, greenhouse gas emissions, and democracy. In Maine, state lawmakers recently approved the first statewide moratorium, but the governor, Janet Mills, vetoed the legislation. A new Gallup poll released today shows 7 out of 10 Americans oppose data centers being built near them, and the opposition spans the political spectrum. In Utah, residents are fighting plans to build what would be the largest data center in the world in Box Elder County. If built, the facility would generate and consume more energy than the entire state of Utah. The proposed complex would cover an area more than 2.5 times the size of Manhattan. Estimates show the project could increase Utah's greenhouse gas emissions by 50%. On Capitol Hill, Vermont's Independent Senator Bernie Sanders and Democratic Congressmember Alexandria Ocasio-Cortez have introduced legislation to impose a temporary national moratorium on new artificial intelligence data center construction.
1: More than 100 local communities across 12 states have already enacted local moratoriums on data centers, and Congress itself has a moral obligation to stand with them and stop big tech from ruining their communities. Our legislation in the House and the Senate would hit the brakes on construction of new data centers until we address several of the key areas of harm AI poses.
0: I'm shocked. We go now to North Carolina, where we're joined by Astra Taylor, writer, organizer, co-founder of the Debt Collective. She co-wrote a new piece for The Guardian headlined, "The Fight Against AI Data Centers Isn't Just About Tech, It's About Democracy." Astra Taylor and Naomi Klein's forthcoming book out this September is titled End Times Fascism and the Fight for the Living World. Astra, welcome back to Democracy Now! Why don't you start off just by talking about what these AI data centers are, this largest one in Utah. I was just in Middleburg, Virginia last night. Every other person was raising this issue with me, very critical issue in Virginia right now. Explain what they are.
2: Thanks for having me. Yeah, data centers are essentially the backbone of the AI revolution. Data centers aren't new. Every time you use the internet, you're using data centers. So they've been around for a while, but they have been supercharged by the push towards artificial intelligence. Virginia is indeed the data center hub in this country, but they're spreading rapidly across the United States. Sam Altman, the head of OpenAI, has said that, you know, perhaps we'll have to cover the entire world in data centers. And it's about the drive for compute, for computing power. And they are often on an absolutely enormous scale. Like you described, the data center being proposed in Utah, which would actually use twice as much energy as the entire state. There's one being proposed in Michigan that is going to be as big as 32 NFL football fields. And they use incredible amounts of energy, often gas, fossil fuel. They're being used as an excuse to put even old coal factories and coal production back online. And there are many negative consequences for communities, from emissions. Often they are powered by temporary gas turbines that are being used almost on a permanent basis. So there's air pollution, carcinogens, there's light and noise pollution. You know, people are absolutely tormented by the sounds of these huge warehouses of whirring computers. There is water use issues, depending on where it's located. And then there's just the question of what are people getting in return? Because these are massive, quote unquote, factories, but there are no jobs, and a lot of harms for the people who live near them, and larger harms for our society.
0: Explain why it requires so much energy. What does it have to do with AI? Why does artificial intelligence require this, Astra?
2: just the nature of the, you know, what they call compute, right? The computers themselves require an incredible amount of energy to run and then to be cooled. So they have to be kept in a stable temperature setting. So there's just energy to cool these machines because they produce an enormous amount of heat. And so that's another problem with them. And this is blowing, this is helping to blow through whatever, you know, now long gone climate commitments we had, but this drive to AI has been, you know, when you look at Silicon Valley, they say the drive to AI is why we can no longer meet our climate commitments, right? All of these companies, Google, Meta, presented themselves as climate champions, and AI has caused them to throw those ideals out the window.
0: One of the primary investors of the proposed mega data center in Utah is Kevin O'Leary, better known as Mr. Wonderful on the reality TV show Shark Tank. This is O'Leary defending the project and dismissing the protesters.
3: Well, I'm actually the only developer of data centers on Earth that graduated from environmental studies. So I'm pretty aware of what these concerns are. They are around air, water use, heat, noise, pollution. So sustainability is at the heart of what we do in terms of all these proposals. We're not just Utah. We have 10,000 acres in Alberta, Canada, with the same concerns. And so we search for the best technology. There's many air-cooled turbines now. So you're blending in air-cooled versus water. I mean, there's so many different ways to generate power. We can also put a percentage of the power generation to solar, wind, and batteries, because the battery technology is 10x more efficient than it was just 5 years ago. So that's very helpful because it makes the cost of energy lower. So no one, you know, if you're an environmentalist and you don't care about that stuff, of course you protest, and that's what happens. I noted, what's happening in Utah right now is we think over 90% of the protesters are actually not people that live in Utah or Box Elder County. They're being bused in.
0: That's Kevin O'Leary, better known as Mr. Wonderful on the reality TV show Shark Tank. Your response, Astra Taylor?
2: Well, he should be called Mr. Full of It. I mean, that his claims are absolutely absurd. You know, you could build data centers that were connected to sustainable, renewable energy sources. That is not what these tech companies are doing, because they are rushing to compete to be the company that controls this industry. So, you know, take somebody like Elon Musk, who has built 3 data centers, supercomputers around Memphis, Tennessee. You know, one of them, for example, the first one uses enough energy to power almost 300,000 homes. He's using these very high polluting gas turbines. Colossus 2, as the second supercomputer is called, uses enough energy for 2 million homes. You know, this is a guy who presented himself as a green champion for many years, but he has not built these computers, these supercomputers, these data centers in a way that reflects those values at all. And absolutely the point about this protest movement against data centers being, you know, not grassroots, being paid is absolutely absurd. What's incredible about this movement is the grassroots nature of it and how it's bringing together people from across the political spectrum. It's bringing together folks who live in Memphis, Tennessee, rural farmers, just concerned citizens who are saying, what are we getting out of these? You know, there used to be a bargain when a factory came to town. You would get jobs, even if maybe it emitted some pollution or had tax breaks. You know, these massive warehouses maybe produce 30, 50, 100 jobs at best, often low-wage jobs doing things like security or sanitation. And now there's even companies who are saying that they are going to actually provide security services with robot dogs, right, with robots. So it'll be robots guarding the computers. And so people are rightly saying, why should we support this? And that is what is causing this amazing movement to rise up and to block these developments across the country.
0: Astra, the University of Buffalo professor in environment and sustainability, Holly Buck, recently wrote an article in Jacobin headlined Democratic Governance of AI is the Real Solution, in which she argues against the idea of a moratorium on data centers. She writes, a moratorium on AI data centers is a a terrible idea, one that poses serious equity concerns. A moratorium springs from the desire to stop the concentration of wealth, but ironically, it's likely to exacerbate it. It's a massive strategic blunder for the left, and we should think through the global justice implications and follow-on effects. We should be wary of proposals that would send burdens elsewhere. Under neoliberal capitalism, industries offshore environmental harms to places with weaker governance, cheaper labor costs, and fewer environmental safeguards, unquote. Buck says AI should be regulated as a public utility. What's your response to her argument on a moratorium?
2: Yeah, the Guardian piece I wrote with Saul Levin was a response to her criticism of this movement, which she said was a dead end, and her criticism of the idea of a data center moratorium. First, I want to say that I like the idea of democratic governance of AI, but you need to have leverage to have any kind of democratic control. And I think it's important to pause and just note how undemocratic the rollout of AI has been so far. Nobody has asked for this. You cited polling. This is incredibly unpopular technology. Even 80% of Republicans and independents, of people who voted for Donald Trump, say they want more regulations on AI, even if it slows things down. Last year, there was a poll that said only 10% of people are excited about where this technology is going. And that's because the people who control it, who own it, have been very clear that they don't have democracy in mind. They define AGI, artificial general intelligence, this is OpenAI's definition, as autonomous systems that can do essentially do human work. And so this is a human job elimination machine, and maybe a human elimination machine in the sense that AI is also, it is not just automating workplace labor, but also, you know, impersonating human beings and trying to be your best friend and your companion and sort of take over human life. So this is not, and this again is not something that people have wanted. You know, the Silicon Valley has gotten very aggressively behind Donald Trump, who has said, you know, he's going to block all attempts to regulate or control this technology, that we're in an accelerationist mindset. So you only can wield democratic power in opposition to that, if you are, you know, an ordinary citizen who doesn't have a direct line to Donald Trump or millions of dollars to buy him off, by engaging in protest, by engaging in disruptive action. And data centers provide local focal points, local choke points where people can come together and push back on the billionaire big tech agenda and say no. And it has absolutely changed the terrain, I think, of the political conversation. That's critical. I think there are some people, a good faith critique is, well, is this the most tactical thing that people can do? And I would say it is tactical because it provides, again, people a place to meet locally and a way to make their discontent known. But I think where I have another disagreement with Buck is, you know, I think there's a question about how much we want AI in our lives, right? You know, I think part of her argument is that it's a bit Luddite to resist this technology. It's inevitable. It's the future. Everyone should have access to it in every facet of their existence. And I think that many people are more skeptical than that. We're saying, do we really want AI in our schools, teaching our children? Do we really want AI talking to our children? And do we want AI to be our boss at work? There is a deeper debate there about where we want to allow this technology to be. And to me, that's part of what it means to have democratic governance over AI is to say, no, we don't need this technology to take over every facet of our existence, from the industrial to the intimate.
0: And finally, very briefly, can you explain the tech sector fighting back against the anti-data center movement? You write, quote, about concerted PR efforts flooding elections with dark money or even shadier tactics in this last minute.
2: Yes. You know, Bernie Sanders recently said that by his estimate, the AI sector has put $400 million into elections already in 2026. They are also trying to use other tactics, PR tactics, to smear protesters. For example, that idea that this is actually a paid movement is not a grassroots movement is part of their campaign against the data center uprising. And you know, it seems to not be working at this point because there is such grassroots momentum. People are coming together from all walks of life and realizing they have more in common around this issue. They might have voted for Donald Trump. They might be a Democrat, but they're saying this is not the future that we want. We want a future where we can breathe the air, we can drink the water, where we have jobs, where our kids have jobs, where we have a livable future. Naomi Klein and I, in our forthcoming book, call this a new pro-life movement. We don't want to be subjected to robot overlords. So there's going to be pushback, undoubtedly more pushback to come from the tech sector. And I hope that people who are sympathetic to the idea of regulating this technology can appreciate what a strategic movement this is. The data center fight is giving us leverage to create the conditions where hopefully the Democratic Party can come in and seize the moment and propose not just smart regulations, but things like a jobs guarantee, insisting that this technology is tied to green energy and the like. This is creating conditions for the changes that we need to push back on Silicon Valley and its authoritarian agenda.
0: Astra Taylor, writer, organizer, co-founder of The Debt Collective. We'll link to your new piece in The Guardian titled The Fight Against AI Data Centers Isn't Just About Tech, It's About Democracy. Astra and Naomi Klein's forthcoming book out in September is titled End Times Fascism and the Fight for the Living World. Coming up, we go to Wisconsin to look at the case of Salah Sarsour, president of the Islamic Society of Milwaukee. He's been locked up in an ICE jail since late March. We'll speak with his son. Stay with us.

0: Grammy Award-winning musician Tom Morello singing This Land Is Your Land outside 26 Federal Plaza in New York City Tuesday, where he joined a coalition of groups protesting ICE abuses. This is Democracy Now!, democracynow.org. I'm Amy Goodman. We end today's show in Milwaukee, Wisconsin, to look at the case of Salah Sarsour, the president of the Islamic Society of Milwaukee. He's been locked up in an ICE jail in Indiana since late March. He is a Palestinian-born 53-year-old man who's lived in the United States since 1993. He became a lawful permanent resident nearly 30 years ago. The U.S. accuses him of failing to disclose a conviction by Israeli military authorities when he was a teenager in the occupied West Bank. Sarsour says he never understood the charges presented against him in Hebrew and that he was tortured in Israeli custody as a youth. Calls have been growing for weeks for Sarsour to be released. In April, the Milwaukee Common Council passed a resolution opposing his detention. More than 9,000 people have signed a petition calling for his release. The petition was organized by the group Bend the Ark, Jewish Action. The group Jewish Voice for Peace has also advocated for Sarsour's release. This weekend, I was in Milwaukee, where I spoke to Jody Melamed of Jewish Voice for Peace.
1: His health is not good. We are very concerned. He's being held completely underground in a very, very cold detention center. He has diabetes. It's been a challenge to get his diabetes medication to him. We're not confirmed he's able to take it regularly. We're really concerned. He was unable to, he asked for a Quran for his spiritual health, and he was denied one. In fact, he was told that he should read the Bible. The food he's getting is also substandard. You know, we're extremely concerned that the time he's spending there is really compromising his health, although his mental spirit is very good.
0: We're joined now by two guests, Salah Sarsour's son, Kareem, and Munjat Ahmed, a member of Salah Sarsour's legal team. Kareem, talk about your father, a very significant leader in Wisconsin, again, president of the Islamic Society of Milwaukee, and what you're calling for. He's being held not in Wisconsin, but in hours away in Indiana.
2: Yes, yes. Thank you, Amy. Thank you for having me. Good morning. So my father, he is a father, a grandfather, a businessman, a community pillar. He's been living here, like you said, for over 30 years legally. He's a community pillar, giving back to his community since he came here. He was taken in from Milwaukee on March 30th by ICE agents, or we'd say kidnappers, and they took him to Chicago, where they booked him, and then they transferred him to Indiana's facility in Clay County. And the entire thing shook us as a family when they took him, because a man who is this, elected for the second time as the president of the Islamic Society of Milwaukee, who has businesses, living here legally, no criminal records, never arrested in the United States, was taken off the streets and put in a van and dragged across state lines without any cause or without any information, other than you'll get a call later on. On that day, we actually called many local police departments to understand what was going on. Nobody had any clue. We thought something bad has happened to my dad. We were searching the entire city for him, and we called our family friend, his attorney, to understand what was going on. Later on, we understood that he was being dragged across state lines to go to a detention center all the way in Indiana.
0: If you could tell us, Munjat Ahmed, what are the charges?
3: Good morning again. Thanks for having myself and Kareem with you. This is a very important case. There are many, the so-called charges or allegations are all pretextual. The truth of the matter is Salah Sarsour is being held by ICE in an effort to weaponize immigration against people who are pro-Palestinian, people who advocated against the genocide in Gaza, people who are outspoken on the issue of human rights for Palestinians, the ending of the occupation against the Palestinians. So whatever the government is saying, it's all just a pretext for silencing folks for their pro-Palestinian advocacy. We saw the same thing with Mahmoud Khalil. We saw the same thing with Mohsen Mahdawi, with Lekat Kurdia. We saw the same thing with Rosmana Usturk. This is a, you know, the modus operandi has been shown to us by the government that if you speak for Palestine and you are a advocate for Palestinian rights and you don't fall in line, they're going to use immigration and weaponize that against you. Salah Sursu has been a lawful permanent resident of the United States for 33 years, has been a pillar of our community, not only in Milwaukee, but nationally. I mean, he has reaches more national than most people, I think, know. And so we know that the only reason that Salah Sursu is sitting in jail right now is to stop him from his constitutionally protected rights of free speech. And this is an attack on our Constitution. And we should all be worried. As Americans, we should all be very worried that our Constitution is being gutted by this administration, at least when it relates to pro-Palestinian speech. So Salah's case, in my opinion, is going to be a litmus test. Will this country stand up for their constitutional rights, or were we going to allow the Trump administration to gut those rights and to strip people from their free speech?
0: Kareem, his ninth grandchild, your dad's ninth grandchild, was born while he was in jail, and his 10th grandchild is about to be born?
2: Yes. So my dad's actually, he was planning on visiting my sister in Tennessee. He usually visits her every time she has a kit for support, and she usually has very hard pregnant labor. So he was actually planning to leave that week or the week after to go there and be of support. And he was not able to, obviously, for being taken away. And his 10th grandchild is going to be coming in 5 months. He has, I mean, 9 grandchildren. 6 or 7 of them talk about him every single day. They miss him so much. He was a big part of their lives. He was, if you see his pictures online and on social media, you see how they're smiling, playing together. He was the teddy bear of a grandfather that brings so much happiness and joy. He'd break our word as a grandfather and do whatever he wants with the kids and play with them and give them candy or take them out and get them toys.
0: He's head of the largest mosque in, is it not only Milwaukee, but Wisconsin?
2: Yes, Wisconsin. So he was elected for his second term as the president of the Islamic Society of Milwaukee that has a big community center, a big school. He was building with an amazing team. They were building a great future for the next generations to come as the community is growing more and more.
0: I want to end with Salah Sursu in his own words, a part of a letter he sent from his ICE jail cell in Indiana. He wrote, "I'm not here for a crime or for anything wrong I committed. I'm here because I believe, like all of you, in building a strong community to secure the best environment for our children so they can learn how to be strong, just citizens. I'm here because I chose to stand with justice and with those who deserve our support and to defend them, whether in our community or all over the world. I'm here because I stood with all of you in the streets, saying no to the oppression, no to the genocide against Gaza and Palestine, no to war, no to the killing of children, no weaponizing immigration for anyone, and no to humiliating and discriminating against people." The words of Salah Sursu. We have 10 seconds. Munjid, you're his lawyer. Is there any word that he's going to be released soon?
3: We filed a request in the Southern District of Indiana with the federal court there, requesting a bond that is currently pending. Our hope is that the judge will see what is actually happening here as an affront to the Constitution and will actually release them.
0: Munjid Ahmed, a member of Salah Sursu's legal team, and Salah Sursu's son, Kareem Sursu. Thank you so much for being with us. That does it for our show. I'll be at the IFC Center tonight in New York City for the screening of Steal the Story, Please. Then to Atlanta on Friday, Houston and Austin over the weekend. Go to Democracy.
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0: Hello, welcome to Newsday on the BBC World Service with James Copnall in London and Anne Soy in Nairobi.
1: As the presidents of the US and China meet, decisions of consequence on major issues are expected. We're going to take a look at the relationship between Donald Trump and Xi Jinping.
0: Israeli and Lebanese officials are set to meet to discuss the increasingly weak ceasefire that was supposed to stop the fighting between Hezbollah and Israeli forces. We'll hear from southern Lebanon, which has borne the brunt of the fighting.
2: In my opinion, Hezbollah's weapons can only be handed over when Lebanon has full sovereignty over its territory. Because as long as Lebanon is under occupation or under threat, we cannot trust anyone.
1: And we'll get the latest on the fugitive Filipino senator who's trying to avoid extradition to the International Criminal Court. It's after the latest world news.
3: BBC News with Moira Alderson. President Xi Jinping has told Donald Trump that China and the US should be partners, not rivals, as he opened much-anticipated talks in Beijing. President Trump said their relationship would be better than ever before. Laura Bicker is in Beijing.
4: The two leaders inspected lines of troops outside the Great Hall of the People. Inside the hall, Mr. Xi said the world was watching and stressed that stable relations between the two sides was beneficial to all. Donald Trump wants China to buy more American goods, and he'll likely ask for President Xi's help to put pressure on Iran to end the war. China will want lower trade tariffs and may even push the US to end arms sales to Taiwan.
3: Human Rights Watch says it's found evidence of atrocities in the city of Uvira in Eastern Democratic Republic of the Congo. It says dozens of civilians were executed when Rwandan-backed M23 fighters controlled the city. Thomas Mukwana reports.
5: Tens of thousands fled when M23 seized control of Uvira last December. An investigation by Human Rights Watch sheds light on what some of those who stayed said happened next. The group's report includes accounts of executions, sexual violence, abductions, and enforced disappearances. Investigators found evidence of three mass graves and said 53 civilians were executed, among them six children. Rwanda denies backing M23 and says its troops have not crossed the border into the neighboring country. Neither the M23 nor the Rwandan government responded to BBC's request for a response.
3: The health ministry in Lebanon says Israeli airstrikes killed 22 people, including eight children, on Wednesday. Several were killed in strikes on vehicles on or near the main coastal highway linking the south to the capital, Beirut. Lebanese officials say more than 400 people have been killed since a nominal ceasefire came into force last month. Russia has carried out missile and drone attacks overnight on the Ukrainian capital. The mayor of Kyiv, Vitaly Klitschko, said at least one person had been killed in a strike that destroyed nearly 20 apartments in a high-rise building. Jonathan Beale reports from Mykolaiv.
6: This was a prolonged, sustained Russian attack on Ukraine. Overnight, there were multiple loud explosions in the capital, Kyiv, with several buildings hit. Rescue efforts are continuing this morning, with survivors at one residential building pulled from the rubble, but with reports of others still trapped. Just days ago, President Putin had agreed to a three-day ceasefire, timed to allow Moscow to hold its Victory Day parade, marking the end of the Second World War. But this latest large-scale assault shows he's determined to continue his war.
3: World news from the BBC. Cuba's energy minister says the island has completely run out of fuel, oil and diesel as a US blockade continues to cut off supplies. Vicente de la Olevi said the national grid was in a critical state, with parts of the capital, Havana, going without electricity for 20 hours a day. The Japanese carmaker Honda has reported its first operational loss in nearly 70 years due to US tariffs and a major overhaul of its electric vehicle strategy. The company announced in March that it was cancelling the launch and development of certain electric vehicle models in the US. Honda blamed a government policy shift by the Trump administration, including tariffs and the scrapping of tax incentives for electric vehicle buyers. Leading scientists have warned FIFA that its heat safety measures for the Men's Football World Cup are inadequate and could put players at risk of serious harm. The tournament, which starts next month, is being hosted by the US, Mexico and Canada. International
7: 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I'm your host, Shelley Reback, and today is another one of our talkback town halls. 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So with me today is our friend of the show and occasional substitute host, Gary Gibbons. So welcome, Gary.
8: Good morning.
7: So Gary and I are here today to open up the phone lines to you listeners to talk about what you want to discuss. The studio phone number is, as always, 813-239-9663, and our show assistant Daria is back there ready to take your calls. So to start things off, I'm just going to go back to something that I've been hammering on for the last several weeks. I need to take a minute to remind you that the Florida legislature is still in session, and the things that they are doing are really alarming. For example, they are continuing to advance proposals that would create a new secretive counterintelligence unit in state government. They're modeling this special unit on the FBI's old controversial COINTELPRO from the 1960s. Floridians could find themselves, meaning us, right here. We could find ourselves the target of secretive government surveillance and potential arrest under this proposed legislation that is quietly moving through the Florida legislative process. It's crazy. House Bill 945, sponsored by Representative Danny Alvarez, the Republican of Riverview, and Senate Bill 1712, sponsored by Senator Jonathan Martin, the Republican of Fort Myers, would greenlight the creation of a new counterintelligence and counterterrorism unit within the FDLE. The unit's primary mission would be to detect, identify, and neutralize, whatever that means, adversary intelligence entities, which include, quote, a person whose demonstrated actions, views, or opinions are a threat or are inimical to the interests of this state and the United States of America. So viewpoints and opinions could be grounds for surveillance and arrests. And there are no guardrails and only vague definitions governing the wide discretion that's contained in this legislation. And what's even more galling to me is that there's a Democratic co-sponsor of the bill, Representative Jose Alvarez of Kissimmee, the traitor. All of this has drawn the interest of an Israeli company, the surveillance company Cellebrite, that the DeSantis regime has already been paying for various projects. But this is the company that Amnesty International found was using its technology in Serbia to supply police there with forensic products to surveil and covertly target journalists, environmental activists, and others. The same company also sold its phone hacking technology to the Maduro regime in Venezuela. Cellebrite is now lobbying Florida legislators for HB 945, hoping to increase the use of its secret surveillance products in Florida. Meanwhile, this all comes at the same time as Senate Bill 1632, which is a bill that would allow the head of the FDLE to designate groups as domestic terrorist organizations and mandate the expulsion of students who are aiding any designated terrorist organization and prohibit any state funding to be used to support any designated organization or any member of such an organization, including private schools. So this bill is coupled with Senate Bill 1634, which would shroud the whole designation process in secrecy. So you wouldn't even know if your organization was targeted and labeled as a domestic terrorist organization until FDLE came to your door. This is clearly an attempt to set up a counterintelligence unit to target Floridians solely due to their views and opinions, to target First Amendment protected speech and advocacy. I don't know about you, Gary, but to me, this legislation is terrifying. It's nothing but a license to go after the regime's political enemies, and it is absolutely a threat to political advocacy that opposes the regime. It is a threat to organizations like WMNF that champion free speech and that give a platform for shows like mine to voice opposition to authoritarian measures just like this. So I urge you, listeners, to pay close attention to these bills and to their sponsors. And if you have strong feelings about them, particularly if you are a constituent of Representative Danny Alvarez, Representative Jose Alvarez, or Senator Jonathan Martin, please make your views known. That's the kind of thing that's on my mind today. But I'd really like to hear your views on this legislation, listeners. So our phone lines are open, and we'd like to hear from you. Give us a call at 813-239-9663 and tell us what's on your mind. And do it soon. 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So give us a call early on at 813-239-9663 and tell us what's on your mind. And now I want to ask you, Gary, that's my rant for today, right now. What's on your mind while we're waiting for the phones to light up? Get in the queue, listeners, at 813-239-9663. So, Gary, what's on your mind right now?
8: Well, what's jumping out at me is the fact that the governor only has, what, about 6-7 months left in his term, but he's spending money like a drunken sailor. And in particular, the money that's being spent on alligator Alcatraz is just completely off the chain. The Florida emergency, well, first of all, he's done all of this under a so-called emergency involving immigration, which he declared back in January of 2023. And since then, he has renewed that every 60 days, including
7: as the law requires.
8: In January, right? Yep. So he's made it clear that he's going to continue, in his mind, it's going to be an emergency for the rest of his term. And what that allows him to do is avoid a lot of state laws, like competitive bidding laws, and getting more than one bid for a particular service. And instead, what he's done is he's doled out millions and millions of dollars in no bid contracts to his friends,
7: to his cronies,
8: and his supporters.
7: Right.
8: And so, there was an article this week that talked about the fact that they've spent $405 million in the last 6 months.
7: Yeah, I read that it was $608 million that he told Floridians was going to be reimbursed by the feds, by FEMA. And now, in connection with this lawsuit that the Friends of the Everglades and Earth Justice and the Miccosukee Tribe has filed against Alligator Alley's construction because they didn't do any sort of environmental impact studies, in connection with that lawsuit, the feds have testified that they have no intention of paying Florida back that $608 million, because that would mean that it was a federal project, and then they would have to follow federal environmental rules, and they don't want to do it. So they're just walking away from their commitment to reimburse the taxpayers of the state of Florida. And now we are on the hook for that $608 million with no chance of getting it back. I mean, it's insane. And the state doesn't want to take responsibility for the facility. They want the feds to pay for it. So meanwhile, the conditions there are absolutely horrific, and no one is taking responsibility. And it's a travesty.
8: Yeah, and what's crazy about it is that they were lying to the judge, you know, that they were saying at first when she said, you've got to shut this thing down because there's not there hadn't been an environmental study done. They said, oh, no, it's not a federal project. It's a state project, right? We're paying for this. And meanwhile, they're saying, you are going to reimburse us, right?
7: To the feds. And DeSantis had said originally, this is all going to be reimbursed by FEMA. Yeah.
8: And so now the feds have said, we're not going to give you any money until you do the environmental study that's required for a federal project, because it's an immigration detention facility, and immigration is solely a federal
7: Right. So DeSantis took it on with no hope of being of having the taxpayers of Florida being reimbursed. All right. The phones have started. I'm happy to say we have Vivian on the line. I'm not sure what town Vivian's from, but she wants to talk about the legislation, the domestic terrorism legislation. Vivian, you're on the air.
9: Hi, this is Vivian from Waimama.
7: All right, Vivian from Waimama.
9: I am sadly a constituent of Danny Alvarez. He's on speed dial. He hears from me several times a week, or his office does. I never get a response. But my comment is that the people here in Tampa Bay need, and your listeners need to be paying attention, because some of the worst legislation that is affecting all of us every single day with all of the traffic and congestion and urban sprawl and paving over everything is coming out of Tampa Bay legislators. In addition to this terrorism ridiculousness, Danny Alvarez's proposed is a sponsor of a bill that will allow public conservation lands to be turned over to agriculture. So agricultural best interests are being served.
7: Yeah, that one looks like it's a little bit like it's being held back a little bit. I'm not sure. You think that one's going to go forward? Because the latest news seemed to suggest that there was some opposition to it up there, even in our Republican-controlled supermajority legislature.
9: Well, I certainly hope so. But the mere fact that the representative from Hillsborough County, from rural Riverview, suffering more than probably anyone else in the county from urban sprawl, is the one proposing this, is absolutely maddening. We also have Michael Owen proposing more urban sprawl in the Little Manatee River, you know, southwest Hillsborough County, where he's proposing more development. He's also the one proposing that we only have single representation on the Hillsborough County Board of County Commissioners.
7: Yeah, that's
8: another horrible idea.
7: Yeah,
9: another horrible, and local people, we are already suffering from loss of rural lands and habitat and paving over the world and water pollution and everything else. And we need to vote these people out, because I strongly suspect that the reason they're proposing all these crazy ideas is because they're afraid they're going to lose power soon. And they need to.
7: All right.
9: And they're trying to get whatever they can.
7: All right, Vivian, I've got another call from a caller who also wants to talk about agriculture. So let's hear what Jerry in St. Pete has to say. Thank you for your call, Vivian. Appreciate
9: it.
7: All right, Jerry in St. Pete, you want to talk about agriculture too?
10: I do. So thank you so much. You guys do a great job. Now, obviously, there's a lot of cataclysmic things happening right now. I think we can all agree upon that. So you're doing a great job. So if we can't address it today, if we could put it on your calendar for later, you have programs on WMNF, the Sustainable Living Show, and things like that that start to talk about agriculture. But what I don't hear, because it's just doesn't happen, is where is our food going to come from? You know, like, where is the status of the Florida citrus is in trouble, but without planning at this point, you got to start somewhere. So I know we can't address all these problems right now. Thank you so much for the work that you do. I know you all are very dedicated. The music is fantastic. But, I mean, I'm a farmer, so, like, where's the food going
7: to
10: come from?
7: Well, okay, it sounds like you agree with Vivian that there's a risk to these bills that are pending to take over rural lands for more sprawl and development. And so that's certainly something that our listeners should pay attention to if they're concerned with things like, where's our food going to come from if we don't have any farmland left in Florida?
10: Well, you can't drink it. You can't even drink it.
7: Right. All right, Jerry, thank you for your call. We appreciate it.
10: One more thing, okay?
7: All right, hurry up.
10: I lost my
7: All right. Well, I've got other people in the queue, so I'm going to let them come into the discussion, but thanks for your call.
8: Good luck.
7: Before we go on, I've got a couple emails or text messages I want to read. I've got somebody who's saying, accusing me of being in favor of terrorism, I guess because I've been against this domestic terrorist legislation. Hey, listen, here's the thing. I'm concerned with who's selecting what group is a domestic terrorist group. I mean, this seems like an opportunity for people in the FDLE, for people in the Republican regime to pick on, for example, you know, Muslim advocacy organizations. DeSantis issued an executive order a couple months ago labeling CAIR, C-A-I-R, which is an advocacy organization. DeSantis issued an executive order a couple months ago labeling

0: laws that attack thought and opinion.
1: Right. Or religion or ethnicity that put in the hands of one person the opportunity to make these decisions in secret. That's the other thing. This proposal suggests that these labelings of organizations as domestic terrorist organizations is going to take place in secret. So there's no opportunity to rebut allegations against the labeling of your organization as a domestic terrorist. So that's where I'm at with that. Not that I support terrorism. I mean, that's just insane. All right. I've got, let's see, who's been hanging on the longest? I've got Mary Poole, who wants to talk about legislation. You're on the air, Mary.
2: Hi, good morning. Can you hear me okay?
1: Yep.
2: All right, good. First of all, this isn't why I'm calling, but in response to that last thing, if you remember in Minnesota, Renee Good and Alex Pretty were considered domestic terrorists.
0: Yeah.
2: I mean, this domestic terrorist bill targets people who disagree. That's what it's all about. So thank you for standing up for that. My concern, and I was listening to something on NPR this morning, I didn't know about this, about the attack on unions, DeSantis. I think it's Republican Senator from Lee County introduced Bill 1296 to curtail unions even further, but giving an exemption to the unions that support him, which are the...
0: Police,
1: law enforcement.
2: I'm horrified at this. It's specifically, as I understand it, it's meant to target teachers' unions and people who are critical of him.
1: Absolutely.
2: It's just another nail in the coffin of our freedoms to speak and for the people to express opposition. And I find that really horrifying.
1: Yeah. That's another thing that's working its way through the legislature. So pay attention to that.
0: Yeah, they're trying to make it harder to vote in union elections, and they're trying to stack the deck, saying that you need a higher percentage of votes to start or even keep your union.
1: Yeah,
0: And this follows on the heels of what they did a couple of years ago, which said, you know, you have to have a certain percentage of your members, and then they wouldn't allow payroll deductions.
1: Right, that made it harder to keep the number. Numbers up. All right. Thank you, Mary. Thanks for calling in.
2: Welcome.
1: We appreciate it. All right. I've got Mike in Sarasota. You're on the air, Mike.
3: Great. Thank you for taking my call. Let me get you off the speakerphone.
1: Yep.
3: I'll get you on. First off, I just want to echo what the previous caller just said, which is this has to be considered as just another attack on free speech and dissent in America. The Trump administration and their allies have been relentlessly attacking education, law firms, and any other dissidents and anybody that you can. Who
1: now, something really interesting happened with the law firms this week. I don't know if you saw, but on Monday,
3: DOJ is renewing its assault on them.
1: No, but on Monday, DOJ announced that they were going to abandon their fight to preserve the executive orders against the law firms. And then yesterday, they filed something with the court that said, oops, sorry, we are not abandoning our appeals. We are going to continue our fight against the law firms.
3: Well,
1: these people are clowns.
3: Again, yeah. So, but anyway, but getting back to the main purpose you mentioned at the beginning, I completely agree with you that this bill about terrorism is a bad bill because it's vague language. It criminalizes opinions, and it sounds unconstitutional. And if it can make CARE illegal, an organization like CARE illegal, which has never committed any violence, it could certainly make an organization like WMNF illegal.
1: WMNF, the ACLU, it could, any Planned Parenthood. I mean, there are any number of organizations that they could accuse of being a domestic terrorist organization because they don't like their viewpoint.
3: Right. And the thing about the ACLU is we may be counting on the ACLU to actually attack this law. And if they make them illegal, then we don't have anybody.
1: Exactly.
3: So that gets to my questions for you. I have two questions for you about this. With the bill being this bad, can it be challenged preemptively? That's my first question. Can various organizations such as the ACLU and maybe even WMNF go to court to challenge it preemptively?
1: No.
0: No.
1: It can't.
3: Okay, all right. Well,

0: my second question is that if we can't challenge it preemptively, what about, do we have to wait for actual enforcement of the bill to them to actually enforce it upon somebody? And then if so, is there any inkling that there is anything, any group of people in Florida who will then challenge it?
1: Well, okay, let me answer that, putting on my lawyer hat. Gary also is a lawyer. But, you know, a controversy has to be ripe to go to court. It has to be alive, you know? It can't be something speculative. The courts will not hear a speculative complaint. So, yeah, it has to be, there has to be an actual law that's been passed into law. There has to be an actual controversy.
2: And you have to have standing to bring the suit.
1: Yes, so that's why.
2: So you have to be in the target zone of you know, this particular law in order to
1: those are really good questions, Mike. I'm glad you asked them, but those are the answers. No, so the law would have to be passed, and somebody would have to be the target of it, or an organization would have to be the target of it, and then presumably that organization or that person could sue. But part of the problem with this law is that one of the companion pieces of legislation makes the whole process secret. So you don't know until you maybe lose your FCC license like WMNF, or until the FDLE is at your door and seizing all your computers and your electronic devices and shutting you down. You just don't know. But thank you for raising those issues. That I think they're important, and it's important for people to know. I got to let you go, Mike. I'm sorry. I've got a big queue here of people waiting to get on air. So thank you for calling in. Appreciate it. Okay, I've got Greg in Tampa. You're on the line. You're on the air. I'm sorry.
3: Yeah, great. Listen, thanks. I'm a big supporter of WMNF.
1: Thank you.
3: You're welcome. And I appreciate you bringing this to light, because I was shocked to hear it, to be honest. You know, what's disturbing a lot of times is the right, they say something for everybody else to parrot. For instance, anybody who's in opposition to, like, the Iran war, you know, we're pro-terrorist. This is their talking point. This is their what they parrot. And we hear it all the time. And then they always have something to say that's, you know, just they'll try to figure something out to paint us with a different view as being pro-terrorist or, you know,
1: anti-American.
2: I'm frequently called a communist on Facebook, which is it couldn't be any less true.
1: Yeah, I know. You know, we're called un-American because, you know, we challenge authoritarianism. We challenge fascism. I mean, that's certainly something that I do on the show. And as I mentioned earlier, I just got a text message from somebody saying, oh, so you're in favor of terrorism, you know, which is couldn't be further
2: absurd
1: from the truth.
3: Ridiculous.
1: It is ridiculous. But I'm disturbed to hear that this is the first that you are hearing about these bills that are pending in the legislature. You know, here on Midpoint, I try to focus really heavily on what is happening in the Florida legislature, because I don't think that the media does a good enough job to educate Floridians about what's happening up in Tallahassee. And then it becomes too late. All of a sudden we turn around and people are screaming, why can't I protect my trees in my city or in my neighborhood? Or why can't we ban single use plastic bags? Or, you know, why is there so much development in these, in my rural community? I mean, all these things that are happening, and people don't notice until it's too late, when the laws have been passed and their freedoms have been restricted and their ability to control their own communities and the life within their communities is gone because they've gotten rid of home rule. I mean, these are things that people don't understand are affected directly by what happens in Tallahassee. And for the last, like, three decades, pretty much, we've had a Republican-controlled supermajority in the legislature that has frankly been making our lives more difficult. And, you know, they continue to push the boundaries. They can continue to make it so that it becomes more and more difficult to elect anybody but them. You know, right now we've got DeSantis, who is trying to redistrict our congressional districts mid-decade, which has not been done before.
2: And illegal under the Florida Constitution if it's done for political purposes.
1: Yeah, and yet they're going to go ahead and do it. He's called a special session for that purpose after the end of the regular session in a couple weeks. So anyway, thank you, Greg, and thank you for letting me know that talking about this stuff is hopefully bringing to light some things that people are not otherwise aware of. So I appreciate that. Thanks for calling in.
2: Yeah, Shelley, when I hear people complaining about Washington, D.C. and that's the big problem, I said, you're looking too far north. It's Tallahassee that's really affecting your life on a daily basis more often.
1: Yeah, and people do not understand that their voices make a difference in Tallahassee. You know, if you're like Vivian, a caller earlier, a constituent of Danny Alvarez, you need to let Danny Alvarez know what you think about his bill create these sort of secret terrorism labels that can make you subject to arrest and shut you down. I mean, you need to let him know that. You need to let Jose Alvarez, who is some kind of a Democrat, allegedly, who is a co-sponsor of this bill. I mean, you need to let him know what you think of that.
2: We're talking about criminal prosecution, you know, and it's just, I've been watching the legislature for years, decades, really, and in the last 15 years or so, that the willingness to pass blatantly unconstitutional laws just because they want to, and let the you know, damn the consequences, we'll let somebody sue us and make it go away, it is not the way to run a state government. But that's what we've got.
1: Well, and you know, the court system moves very slowly. You know, that's the problem. So bad things are passed in Tallahassee. Bad laws are passed in Tallahassee. Then the laws are enforced. Then somebody or an organization sues, and it goes to court. And it just gives the DeSantis regime an opportunity to send more money to their favored law firms to defend laws that they know are blatantly unconstitutional, but that they want to get to the Florida Supreme Court, because the Florida Supreme Court is a wholly owned subsidiary now of the DeSantis regime. And so, you know, it's a vicious circle here.
2: Yeah, the amount that's paid for legal fees on all these lawsuits is staggering.
1: Yeah, last year they added something like $11 million to the budget for legal defense of all of these crazy laws and executive orders. Okay, we are doing a talk back town hall here on Midpoint WMNF, and we want to hear from you today about what you want to talk about, what you're worried about, what kinds of things in the news are disturbing to you, and what you think our listeners should be focused on, should be understanding. So give us a call at 813-239-9663. 813-239-9663. That's the studio call-in number, and we want to hear from you during the live show with the news that you think is important for our listeners to pay attention to. So, I'm here. I'm Shelley Rebeck. I'm your host of Midpoint. I've got Gary Gibbons with me. And we're ready to talk about what you want to talk about. So, let's see. I've got a text message here that says, from 5779, good morning. Does Florida Tallahassee believe voters deserve Eric, E-R-I-C, given the allegations of rampant election fraud? Okay, I'm not sure that I understand the question. I'm not sure whether the texter is suggesting that Eric is a bad thing or a good thing, but Eric is a national program that allows supervisors of elections around the country to communicate with each other so that they can know whether somebody has voted in more than one place, and to make sure that we don't have people voting in multiple places in multiple elections. And Florida has withdrawn from ERIC, from the ERIC program. So we no longer have that access, that opportunity to look for that type of election fraud. So, yeah, I'm not sure I understand your question, but I will say that I think that withdrawing from the ERIC program is a bad thing and a dangerous thing. And I don't think that Florida should have done that, but they did. So I don't know if that answers your question. All right, what else do we have here? I have an email from Fred who says that we have laws that prevent our government from conducting secret surveillance of its citizens. Pray that they are followed and upheld. This is from Fred in Michigan, and he's citing to the Fourth Amendment of the United States Constitution that protects against unreasonable secret government surveillance requiring warrants based on probable cause. And, you know, Fred, you're right. But as we've noticed, the constitutional impediments don't seem to really stop these people from passing unconstitutional laws.
2: We've got ICE agents busting down people's doors without search warrants. You know, they have created something they call an administrative warrant, which is totally outside of the purview of the Fourth Amendment.
1: Yeah.
2: So.
1: Yeah. Okay. Let's hear from John in Lutz. John, you're on the air.
4: Yes, thank you for taking my call. About the bill designating groups as terrorists or terrorist-supporting organizations.
1: Yep.
4: I wonder if I could play a little bit of devil's advocate. I'm actually glad if that there will be finally a way that we can designate AIPAC a terrorist organization, since it supports the terrorism and the genocide of Palestinians. So I'm all for sending everyone who's an AIPAC supporter to prison.
1: Well, the likelihood of that happening, I think, is really slim, John. I mean, you know, that's the thing about having these processes in secret. First of all, there's no ability to influence what goes on in those rooms. There's no ability to influence what kind of conclusions are rendered, and you know. Your opinion, I don't know how, other than calling into shows like this, I don't know how you would get that to the people to whom it would matter. But, you know, given the fact that we have this Republican-controlled supermajority in Florida and a Republican-controlled executive branch, Republican-controlled judicial branch, the notion that they would declare AIPAC a terrorist organization, I think that's, like, really slim. I don't think that's going to happen. But,
4: well,
1: you know.
4: We've been trying to keep hope alive, and we need to vote people in the office who will support justice.
1: Okay.
2: That's amen.
1: Yeah. Agree with you there. Thank you for calling in, John. Appreciate it.
4: Thank you.
1: All right. Let's see. I've got... all right. We've got a bunch of text messages here that I wanted to go through. Gary, what else is on your list of things that you wanted to talk about with the listeners?
2: Well, you know, at the risk of leaving the state of Florida issues, I have to talk about this war that was started over the weekend. And what really jumped out at me was a decision that was made by Kash Patel just a few days ago to fire a bunch of people, a dozen agents and staff members from the counterintelligence unit tasked with monitoring threats from Iran, of all places, right? They were ousted for the simple reason that they were also involved in looking at the records that the president took to Mar-a-Lago. Remember the documents case that,
1: yeah.
2: that was dismissed by Eileen Cannon?
1: Yeah.
2: You know, I guess Kash Patel was embarrassed or called on the carpet by the president for his behavior at the Olympics, and so he has to come back and get in his good graces by firing people. But there's been this huge lack of concern, I would say, for our security here at home. We've between Kash Patel firing people from the FBI and Pam Bondi firing people from the DOJ, we have lost hundreds of years of experience and qualifications for people who have been career employees who are doing the job of keeping us safe.
1: Yeah.
2: And that's just disappeared, you know. And
1: yeah, I mean, without, you know, we like to keep it Florida focused, but you know, so without getting too far afield on that, the idea that that we are not exposed by virtue of Trump's foray into you know, Israel's war against Iran, the idea that we as citizens here are not exposed to the potential for, you know,
2: retaliation.
1: Something sure. At home here, you know, like 9/11 type activity by Iran is, you know, it's silly. We're here in Tampa, Florida, which is the site of Central Command, which governs our wars in the Middle East. I mean, we are, of all places in the United States, probably the most exposed because of that. Because what we've seen is that Iran is retaliating against all these American military sites throughout the Middle East. You know, it would their missiles cannot reach Tampa.
2: Nope.
1: Okay, they cannot reach Tampa, but certainly bad actors can reach Tampa. You know, bad actors, individuals can reach Tampa, and you know, it's important to keep that in mind when you think about whether it's worth what we are doing in connection with our bombing campaign in Iran, you know?
2: And the people that were fired for political reasons are the ones that were charged with investigating those types of counterterrorism, you know, attacks. So it's frightening, and it's disturbing from a lack of planning and a lack of you know, everything that's going on in this war.
1: Yeah, I mean, it's just going to encourage more chaos throughout the region, more refugees. Anyway, I want to bring it back to a Florida issue, though, because we like to be Florida focused here on Midpoint. Meanwhile, get your pen and write down our call-in number if you have something to add. 813-239-9663. If you're a new caller, we want to hear from you. Another thing that's been on my mind is that Florida just cut off all access to HIV treatment for 16,000 people. And Florida's not alone. Florida's one of 20 states that have taken similar measures to restrict access to HIV treatment. Why? That's not just cruelty. It's a major public health crisis in the making. Now, you may think, well, that doesn't affect me. I'm not HIV positive. I don't have AIDS. Or I take PrEP to prevent it. I'm undetectable. But listen, without access to HIV treatment, it is absolutely inevitable that HIV is going to spread. And as it spreads, we risk it mutating. And all of a sudden, maybe PrEP doesn't work anymore. Maybe current treatments don't work anymore. Maybe more and more people are susceptible to getting HIV and AIDS. And more people are dying. And in the meantime, more people are sick and are burdening our healthcare system so that people with other health issues have less access to emergency rooms, to doctors, to hospital treatment. You know, why do this, Florida? Why? Why invite this health crisis? For what? You know, let me just speak to people who have lost their access to this HIV treatment for a minute. And let you know that the federal centers for Medicare and Medicaid, which is CMS, they have some resources for you. So you want to check the CMS website, or you want to Google the special enrollment period for Florida ADAP consumers. And see if you can get some assistance through that program, because Florida has abandoned you. I'm sorry to say.
2: Yeah, there's another Senate bill that the governor is heavily in favor of. It's Senate Bill 1756 that is trying to relax the standards for having your children vaccinated before they go to school.
1: Yeah.
2: And so, you know, they're... Thankfully, right now, there's no House bill that's a companion, but who knows? You know, this is the really scary part of the legislative session where they start tacking things on to other bills to try to sneak them through. And so the concern is, you know, right now, as of February 26th, there are 107 confirmed measles cases in Florida. Remember, we thought we had eradicated that. And we're like third in the nation in the number of measles cases. Well, if you want to invite, that to explode, let's stop vaccinating kids before they go to school.
1: Yeah, right now they're prohibiting public schools from requiring mandating vaccinations, and now they want to extend that to private schools as well. So I don't know where you're going to send your kid to school if you're concerned about that. If you have a kid who's, you know, got a suppressed immune system and has to worry about being infected by other unvaccinated kids, I don't know where you're going to send your kid to school to keep their health safe.
2: We call it public health for a reason. You know, a lot of these things that we do are to protect the population at large. And, we're just, I mentioned to you before the show started, our Surgeon Generals used to be the best doctor you could find, right? And now the one that's being proposed on the national level doesn't have a medical license. And we've talked about Joseph Dapo many times.
1: Yeah.
2: Here, another vaccine denier.
1: Another quack.
2: So that's what we've got.
1: That's what we've got. You're on the air with Midpoint on WMNF.org, and we are in our Talkback Town Hall with listeners. Give us a call if you want to be heard. We've got a few minutes left before the end of the show. Our number is 813-239-9663 is our studio line. One thing I want to point out before we run out of time is Florida wants to do its own little SAVE Act. They want to tighten voter eligibility rules. And if this passes into law, it's going to mean many students and seniors and women who have changed their names during their lifetime will be blocked from casting a ballot in Florida. House Bill 991 contains a wide-ranging set of changes to the state election code, including new proof of citizenship requirements when registering to vote or voting at the polls, by reducing the kinds of photo ID cards that can be used when you show up to vote or when voting by mail, requiring your legal citizenship status to be posted on your driver's license, so you may need a new driver's license, or get a passport, which is expensive. It's like $130 or $150 bucks to get a passport. So people registering to vote in Florida would need to provide proof of U.S. citizenship through a valid passport or a citizenship certificate or a birth certificate, a certified copy of a birth certificate from a United States jurisdiction, a number of different things that are going to make it much more difficult for people to register to vote and to vote in Florida. Now, this is a particularly Florida law that they're trying to pass. This is not the federal SAVE Act. The federal SAVE Act looks like it's going to go down to defeat.
2: Yeah, because the Senate's
1: Congress.
2: Not going to take it up.
1: Right, right. But this is a particular Florida laws that they're trying to pass to make it more difficult to vote in Florida.
2: And this has nothing to do with election security. Yeah, let's be clear. The elections in Florida are safe and I've worked elections. You have too.
1: This is a way to keep people from changing the Republican-controlled regime that we have in Florida, where they control all branches of government and they have a supermajority in the legislature. This is a chance for them to maintain that control by reducing the pool of voters. All right, I've got a couple calls here. I'm going to take Jack in Tampa. You're on the line. You want to talk about stadium construction?
5: Yes, ma'am. They have plans to build a new stadium for the Rays in Tampa, and they want us, the taxpayers, to fit half the bill of it, which is $2.5 billion. Plus, they announced that the Buccaneers want to spend $2.5 billion to renovate their stadium. So somehow we as the taxpayers are going to get stuck paying for half of this.
1: Well, you may be right. I mean,
2: and the governor seems hell-bent to just give away state assets as part of this deal as well.
1: Yes, he wants to give away the land on the campus of the Hillsborough Community College. It's not called Community College anymore, isn't it?
2: Just Hillsborough College.
1: Hillsborough College, yeah. He wants to give away the land there.
2: And the DMV office that's on MLK.
1: That serves so many people who may now need to get new driver's licenses to be able to vote.
2: And it was just renovated a couple of years ago, but he just wants to give that to the developers that would not be used for the stadium or parking, but would be part of the commercial development piece of this whole thing. They want a 100-acre site so that they can have a mixed-use commercial and residential and all these other things around the stadium, and the governor seems more than willing to give that away as part of this deal.
1: Yeah, and I don't even know who to talk to about that. Who's like controlling that? Is it the governor? Is it the county commission that has to approve that? Is it? I guess it's the state. You know, the state, the board of trustees of the university system too. I'm not even sure. Like who do we even object to on this plan?
5: Yeah,
1: you know?
5: But I'm telling you right now, the taxpayers.
1: We're going to be on the hook for it.
5: We're going to be on the hook for all this.
1: Yeah, well, thank you for calling in and raising that
2: good
1: issue,
2: question.
1: Jack. Appreciate it. All right, I can take one more call quickly. This is Marie from Indian Rocks Beach. You're on the air. Make it quick, please.
6: Good morning. Thank you for your show. What I want to point out to the world, basically, ever listening, is the separation of voting and schools to be just dealt with statewide. The problem with that is if you live in Florida and you want to move to another state, the reason we have the Board of Education is so that you can take a child out of second grade, move to another state, and put them in second grade because we have some cohesive education rules. When they try to stop that, it's just another way to keep people down, keep them behind, keep them poor, and under their finger. So we all have to fight as hard as we can because it's the wealthy people who are trying to turn our country into a one-sided playing field.
1: Well, you know, that's another interesting question, Marie. You know, more and more people are probably in Florida pulling their kids out of public school and putting them in homeschool, which is not subject to the same kinds of rigorous regulation that the public schools are for curriculum and testing.
6: Yeah, it leaves them open for abuse, which is what has been proven. Yes, some people do an amazing job, but the majority of us cannot handle homeschooling, and they do it as a way of not having accountability for their children.
1: Right. Yes. And also, we've also got, can you take us off speakerphone? Because there's a lot of
2: And we're paying people to homeschool now.
1: Yeah, we're paying people, and they also have this new thing now where the state is going to give charter schools a free use of public school buildings and assets and janitorial services and cafeteria services, and that, you know, this whole Schools of Hope thing. Now, they're basically trying to turn over what is a public asset to private businesses.
6: Same with prisons, it's not good.
1: Without the accountability that that is required of public schools. Yeah. Well, thank you for your call. Appreciate it. You bringing this up,
6: have
1: too.
6: Have a great day.
1: Thank you.
2: Thank you.
1: I've got a message here that says, why is that bad that only citizens are by law allowed to vote? Okay, somebody has sent me a text message from 4783 who wants to know, why is that bad that only citizens are allowed to vote? Nobody's saying that that's bad. Only citizens should be allowed to vote. But here's the thing. They take us out of the ERIC system so that we can't check people's status around the country. They've now made it so that supervisors of elections can't check through. Right now, they can check through the Social Security system to see if you're a citizen. There are so many other ways that they can establish your status as a citizen, short of making you purchase a $150 passport or something to prove your status. It's not that there's any objection to having only citizens vote. The objection is to making it more difficult for individuals to establish that they are a citizen.
2: And that's if you good. Have to pay for that, isn't that a poll tax that we outlawed?
1: It's just like a poll tax. Yeah, so I want to be clear. I have no objection to making sure that citizens only are our voters. And in fact, every possible research has shown that there aren't, you know, major numbers of people who aren't citizens voting. Very, very, very small. I don't have the numbers in front of me right now, but it's very, very small.
2: It's not an issue.
1: It's not an issue. This is not because we have non-citizens voting. This is because they want to restrict the people who do vote. That's what it is. It's just let's just be real clear on that. Nobody wants non-citizens to vote.
2: And they don't.
1: And they don't, right. And they don't. All right.
2: They'll be deported if they do.
1: Yeah.
2: You know.
1: Okay. We are at the end of the show now. I'm really sorry. That's all we have time for today. Thanks so much again for your support during our pledge drive. We are very grateful. Thanks to Gary Gibbons for joining us today. And to our WMNF volunteers, Jessica Green for getting us on the air, and Daria Miranova for taking your calls. I want to remind you that Midpoint is going to be sponsoring our next Wavemakers speaker series on Wednesday, April 8th, when we will be hosting historian Robert Fiesler, author of American Scare, Florida's Hidden Cold War on Black and Queer Lives, which is the story of the Johns Committee, Florida's own version of the House Un-American Activities Committee in the 50s and 60s. Robert is a really interesting speaker, and this will be a scintillating evening of Florida history that has frightening implications for what is happening in our politics today. So tickets are only $10 in advance, and you can get them at WMNF.org/events. I hope to see you there on April 8th at the Commodore. Now stay tuned for Talking Animals. We are WMNF Tampa, and we are out.

0: This is Talking Animals on WMNF. I'm Duncan Strauss, and my guest today will be Glenn Hatchell, returning for the 17th installment of Ask the Trainer. That means that as of this morning, we're approaching 17 instances over five years now, I guess, of inviting listeners to call in with questions for Glenn about their dogs or their cats' behavior. Questions about other animals are welcome, too. And yes, we're going to stop counting episodes after today. Maybe we won't. It just seems nutty to say 17th. I just realized, but I guess we can keep going. But the main thing is we've been doing this for 5 years, and people really find it helpful. And so we'll explain how it works in just one sec. So if you've heard previous editions of Ask the Trainer, which, again, we try to present every 2 to 3 months, you'll recall that Glenn served as the Behavior and Enrichment Manager at the Humane Society of Tampa Bay. He's retired from that position. He's also a certified professional dog trainer, a veteran accomplished dog trainer and behaviorist, as well as, of course, as a former WMNF programmer. So during these Ask the Trainer shows, Glenn fields several calls and emails seeking to answer listener questions about their animal's behavior and or provide guidance on training or how to otherwise address that particular issue. So this morning, we again invite listeners to call in at 813-239-9663 with questions for Glenn or questions. Of course, also can be submitted by email at dj@wmnf.org or via text 813-433-0885. Incidentally, as I've mentioned a few times before, we have learned over the years of doing this that phone calls tend to be most effective just because that enables Glenn to ask the caller follow-up questions more precisely, kind of assessing the situation and better calibrating his recommended solution. Still, for listeners unable to call or just prefer to write in, we'll also incorporate questions submitted by email, again, dj@wmnf.org or via text 813-433-0885. So free to call now and or email now. Well, Glenn and I are going to chat for a few minutes, but as always, if you do call in, just hang tight. It'll go quickly on hold, and you might be on hold for a while, especially if Glenn's helping another caller or listener with a question. So just hang tight. But what we also want to encourage people to do is not to wait too long, because sometimes we get a big flurry at the end of the show, and then we don't have time to take all the folks who are seeking Glenn's help. So again, 813-239-9663. Email dj@wmnf.org. Or text 813-433-0885. So let's welcome officially now Glenn Hatchell back to Talking Animals. Hello, Glenn.
1: Hello, Duncan.
0: I still missed the wrong mic.
1: There we go. How's that?
0: There we go.
1: I hear it now.
0: He moved on us. You're in a different
1: good morning at the moment. If you're listening on the archives,
0: it could be
1: welcome
0: anytime
1: to Talking Animals.
0: Yeah, that's right.
1: Yes, that's
0: so
1: right.
0: So thanks for
1: 17.
0: Yeah.
1: That's pretty amazing. Do you remember what was the highlight of when you were 17 years old? Do you remember? Right off the bat, anything popped to mind?
0: Well, illicit stuff, certainly, that comes to mind immediately. And, of course, music and, you know, all the 17-year-old stuff, you know, defying authority and, you know, getting in trouble and not doing your schoolwork and, you know. How about you?
1: Well, my highlight of thinking of it when I was 17 was seeing David Bowie on the Ziggy Stardust tour.
0: Oh, wow.
1: So that will always be my...
0: Even subsequent years, it's hard to top that.
1: I mean, there were some good things. I graduated from high school that year, too, but it didn't matter. I saw David Bowie on Ziggy Stardust tour.
0: Sure.
1: So that was still to this day. But
0: wow.
1: I wish I remembered more of it, but I was 17. I hadn't been to a lot of concerts at that point, you know.
0: Well, so those are notable ones to add to the collection. So. Cool. Well, welcome back, Glenn. And we were just chatting a little bit before we went on air that we always try to have some little conversational thing or some point that you're trying to highlight that sometimes we return to over the course of the show. Sometimes we don't, depending on our time. But it's just sort of something to kind of ponder and put something into context. So I think you had said something about the bad parts of gambling can actually be what you want to do with your dog. Given all the talk about gambling these days, I just feel like that's super timely and interesting and kind of a provocative statement. So can you kind of explain, maybe you want to rephrase it better than I did, but...
1: Well, that's part of why I think it's been, 4 or 5 months I've been trying to been spinning this around in my head, thinking of how to be able to talk about it. And it has no, it's just no position on gambling, because I'm personally not a gambler. I've never had enough discretionary income to be a gambler. And while I have a lot of addictive aspects of my personality, losing money is not one of them that I get any reward from. So I don't go down that path, but so that just first, this has nothing to do with gambling. But what it does have to do with the fact that it has infiltrated our lives in every aspect and you can't get away from it anymore. And every ad that comes on with gambling, there is a speed talker at the end who goes through the numbers to call for gambling addiction in about 17 different states, or I'm just picking out numbers at this moment. But the reason is that, and I think a lot of you may have this awareness, is that sometimes you win and that just makes you so excited that you want that feeling again. And so you put more money down. And for some people, it becomes something that they can't control. Now, it's easy in some ways to think, or I shouldn't say easy, it's easier to think of a physical addiction, whether it is cigarettes or something like that, that you have a physical bit. In this case, at the beginning, it is an addiction to that mental feeling. A lot of people say that's why they go, well, so I'm not going to go that path. And for some people, though, that feeling is so strong, they want it so much that they will bet way over their capabilities. And yeah, that's why there are so many ads at the end of it. Now, the thing with variable reinforcement, and I am going to... I thought I had it right there. So the idea, or I shouldn't say the idea, you don't know when the treat's going to come. If you're a gambler, for example, you don't know when that reward's going to come.
0: All right.
1: If you're a dog, though, you don't know when that treat's going to come. Now, and so we're going to start spinning this more towards the dog aspect,
0: okay,
1: because what is happening here is that variable reinforcement. So the gambler... And you, I think this is probably pretty typical. You make your first couple of bets and you may win something. And that's what they're hoping for there, is that you get hooked in. And you're like, oh, immediate win.
0: Yeah.
1: Look what you've got. So you'll keep putting it back in. Well, you can also see everything that the sports books are advertising now. So you know they're not running, you know, at a negative, I don't believe.
0: Yeah, I think they're doing okay.
1: Yeah, I think the house has always won. Yeah. I don't think that's ever changed.
0: Just on a larger scale now, I think, with all the gambling that's in widened out. Yeah.
1: Yep. But what happens is that the reward comes enough that the behavior keeps occurring. Now, that is exactly what we want to have happen with an animal. So I'll work through a current dog named Millinocket, Millie, who I talked about last time we were here.
0: We love Millie.
1: That's right. Yes, we do. And Millie has learned very quickly, like almost all dogs do with sit. That was very easy to learn. The challenge there then was taking Millie out into public places to where she learned if things were excited or loud, her default reaction should be to sit. Now, at the beginning, every time she would sit outside, just about, she would get a reward, typically a food reward. That was her big motivator. It usually wasn't any big elaborate reward, but, you know, a pepperoni or something, you know, like that, a little piece of that. Just enough to where she got a reward for it, a reinforcement. Now, if she had been a... Now, there are multiple things that could be used. It was easy to use that. After a while, she began to sit very quickly and would start looking in that anticipation of, okay, I did it. Where's my reward?
0: Yeah, we had a deal.
1: That's right. Well, this is when you want to start changing that reward system, because you don't want to always have to give her a treat every time she sits, because you're going to be doing this all the time. So what we started doing over time, or I should say Kelly started doing over time then, is as she got better and better with her sits, and that could be responding quicker, sitting in that perfect position, perfect parallel position. Those were the times she started getting the rewards, started getting a treat. So she never, Millie never knew when she was going to get the reward, but she was getting it enough that it's like, well, let me try it again.
0: Yeah, this could work this time.
1: That's right.
0: Yeah.
1: And there is a book that, as you can tell, I go to this one
0: a lot. I'll try not to say dog-eared, but I'm tempted. Yeah.
1: No, it's just got a lot of stickers. Well, there's probably some dog ears on it. Decoding Your Dog is the name of this book. And in there, they talk about Nina, a Karen Terrier. And well, so here's an example of variable ratio. And that's what we're talking about here, is that a variable reward. You just never know when that reward's going to come. And Nina was a Karen Terrier and was taught to jump in the car to request for a treat. She lived to 16 and would still jump in the car when asked, even though eventually she only got a treat about every 14th time when she jumped in. So in this case, this dog, just as a very specific example there, over time, it's like, well, I might get a treat this time, but I'll go ahead and hop in. Now, the advantage of that is she's also hopping in a car, and assuming that she likes car rides, there's an additional bonus that's going on.
0: There's a treat of a different kind in there.
1: That's right. But the idea behind the good aspect and why we want to use it with dogs is because since dogs are masters of routine and will do things over and over and over, wanting that reward, is they just don't know when that next win will come.
0: Yeah.
1: Or, you know, that win, that's a good way to look at it. That next win is going to come. And what I like to think about, a statement that I've made a lot, is typically we want our dogs to do nothing for about 95% of the time. Just wait till we want them to do, till we're going to do something else.
0: Wait for further instructions.
1: Exactly. Yeah. Exactly. So a lot of it, I think, too, that kind of fits with the always doing it over and over, waiting for the reward, because they do wait on us all day long, every day, all day.
0: Sure, they were going to do something cool now.
1: Exactly. Yeah. Oh, you're getting up, you're putting on your shoes, we're going for a walk.
0: Right,
1: we're just going to the backyard. We're going to the backyard.
0: You're just getting the mail? Yeah.
1: Yeah, exactly. Yeah. But there's also ways to think about, well, you know, I always, another way to think about is from our perspective, mowing the grass. I hate mowing the grass, but I love the way it looks and smells after it gets mowed. Now, I don't have a yard. I don't have to mow the grass. But I can remember when I did at one point and did that. But it took forever for me to finally do it, because the reward wasn't worth all of the effort that went into it. You know, and I was at a time at that point where I could have somebody else do it for me. So it's also, what's it worth? But part of the issue that happens with gambling is that people will continue, because gambling is a cash, and it's just laying it out, and all of a sudden there is no more, and
0: now what?
1: That's right. Everything's gone.
0: Yeah.
1: Everything's gone. So that's, but back to the dog, back to the dog aspect, there is and another book that is not quite as dog-eared, because I've taken a few of her classes, is How to Behave So Your Dog Behaves. Mm. And this is by Dr. Sophia Yin.
0: Is she from UC Davis? That sounds super familiar.
1: Correct. Low stress handling training, basically, that's still used today.
0: Yeah.
1: Yes, a tremendous amount of anything from Sophia Yin is worth following. Y-I-N. Excuse me. So in here, and just four examples here of talking about variable reinforcement. So this is sometimes get it, but might not always. So at the dog park, most dogs don't come consistently when their owners call. Sometimes owners call 5 to 10 times in a row with no success. Why do these owners continue to let Lassie off leash or bother to calling her to come? Well, the answer is because sometimes she does come when called. Lassie, the dog, has the owner on a variable ratio of reinforcement. The dog knows. Sorry, I had that backwards there. The owner knows that if I keep doing this, sometimes the dog will come back to me. So,
0: playing the percentages.
1: That's right.
0: Yeah.
1: But that's a perfect example to where we can lose. We can be so deep into the forest that we miss the fact that the dog's trained us more than we've trained the dog.
0: Yeah.
1: Another example of that coming up from me, my house. So, there is, here we go. Many human couples don't.
0: Identify people who might have been tuning in and just remind them that they can participate if they'd like.
1: Perfect.
0: So this is Ask the Trainer. The trainer, of course, being Glenn Hatchell. That's who you're listening to now on Talking Animals on WMNF. If you

0: moment or two before we pick up the call, because if Glenn's helping someone or making a point, we can't immediately grab the call, but we'll do it as soon as we can. And please don't wait till the end of the show, because a lot of people miss out and they waited a little too long to make their call or place their email. So again, it's 813-239-9663, WMNF.org, DJ@WMNF.org for email, or via text 813-433-0885. So we do have one email question, but let's get back to what you were saying, Glenn, and then we'll roll that email question into things and hopefully hear from some other folks as well.
1: All right. So here is another example from the book, Why Do Some People Love Sports So Much? Besides the element of competition, sports are fun because you never know how many plays it will take to get a touchdown, number of strokes to finish a golf hole, or how many points to win a basketball game. The outcome is unpredictable, and the reinforcement is on a variable schedule. Mm. Now, another example of that from my household regarding cats is what we'll talk about after we
0: take a couple of
1: questions.
0: Okay, let's do that. Hi, you're on Talking Animals. It's Acid Trainer with Glenn Hatchell.
2: Hello.
0: Hello, it's you. Go ahead, please.
2: All right, I got a question. What do you do with a dog that bites? I mean, I recently, 3 weeks ago, I got this dog from a friend, and he got rid of him because he bit him. He bit him twice. He bit his son 3 times. I took the dog. I got a big yard. I figured, you know. But I was just laying there, petting the dog, 6 o'clock in the morning, and there was no treat. There was no toys or anything. And he just, I was petting him for about half an hour, you know, rubbing on him, and got up to his nose. His nose was crinkled up. And I was like, what's wrong, buddy? I didn't get buddy out. He snipped me, took my fingertips off.
0: Wow.
2: Is there anything... I get him back. The guy I got him from took him back. I mean, it was a golden retriever, year and a half old. And the guy had him for about a year. And, you know, I don't know. I'm just trying to see if there's anything that got any ideas how that works or gets fixed or what do you do with it,
1: man? Well, my first thought is that if he's bitten that much, it's become a learned behavior and the dog's a high risk. So I would... yeah, that's a tough decision, but the dogs
0: are too tough to overcome, Glenn. Or?
1: Yeah. Well, it's I don't know because it could be medical. But if the dog's a year and a half, they've had it that long. I'm guessing the dog has bitten consistently. All of these bites didn't happen in the last month. It's just my guess. The dog's a risk. So that's, you know, I mean, to people. And that's an issue. That's a problem.
2: Is there anything you can do?
1: Actually, the only person that I can think of is a veterinary behaviorist. And there you can search online for veterinary behaviorists in Florida. There's less than a handful. But there are a couple of veterinary behaviorists in Florida. And the reason why a veterinary behaviorist is because they can actually prescribe the specific medicine based on the assessments that you do. But it also depends on whether they would handle an aggression case. Because not everybody will handle an aggression case. But most veterinary behaviorists will, because they are in my mind, the pinnacle of the veterinary behavior profession in the animal world, because they've got, you know, the degrees in both and have,
0: right,
1: you know, earned the...
0: Uniquely equipped probably to try to handle it, right?
1: Yeah.
2: So they give them medicine, give them drugs to make them not bite? I mean, I don't get that. I mean...
1: It's not any one thing, because most likely the dog's already learned certain things. Like if you touch his nose, he's going to bite you. Maybe he doesn't like his nose touched. Maybe that's one of the ways that, you know, the bites have happened in the past. So, I mean, this is deep and complex. And the fact that he's bitten 3 and the fact that one is a child, it kind of spreads across the fact of he's pretty indiscriminate about who he will do that to.
2: Yeah.
1: Yep.
2: I mean, so.

0: It's a tough situation, but...
1: I seen the dog last week. He did this like 3 weeks ago, you know, he took my fingertips off in hospital and everything. I seen him last week, and the dog just jumping all over me like he loves me to death, you know. held my hand out, and I showed him. I said, look what you did, and he put his head down like he knows he did something, but he don't know. It was kind of a... I mean, I still like a dog, but I ain't keeping him. You know, I can't keep the dog like that, yeah. You know.
0: Yep.
2: Sounds too unpredictable and
0: tough
2: situation.
0: Yeah.
1: Behavioral. What do you call that?
2: Veterinary behaviorist.
1: Okay.
2: Give that a try. That might be sound like the last resort if I'm reading a Glenn writing on this. But thanks for your call. Good luck with that.
1: Okay. Thank you.
2: All right. So again, this is Talking Animals. We're doing an edition of Ask the Trainer, and the trainer behaviorist being Glenn Haskell, of course. And if you have a question about your dog or cat's behavior, or maybe a training issue of some kind, Glenn is fielding those questions right now at 813-239-9663. You can email DJ at WNF.org or text 813-433-0885. And one email question came in brief, but it says male pit bull question. It says my pit bull is not quote unquote snipped. Any recommendations aside from that ... treatment in quotes. So I'm not quite sure what the last part of that means, but any input generally, I guess, on this male pit bull that's not snipped.
3: I don't know if the question's about getting them snipped or will that change behaviors. It's from most of the stuff that I've read, it is true that after a dog has been neutered, his testosterone level reduces, but there are some behaviors that some may think, or in some cases, you know, may be reduced, but anecdotally, I've never noticed much difference, and I think in general, I've never read anything that indicates significant behavior changes because of a dog being neutered. Now, if there's recommendations on where to go, then there are some low-cost spay and neuter options in the Tampa Bay area. And you can search for those.
2: If the listener wants to write back in and say, were they raising that question because they were hoping there'd be a change in behavior, or is there a behavior issue or anything further about the question about SNP, then I'm sure Glenn would be happy to respond to that in more detail. So again, we're at 813-239-9663 for Ask the Trainer with Glenn Hatchell. And again, you can also email DJ at WMNF.org with your question or concern about your animal, or it could be dog, could be cat. We have occasionally do other animals too. And any sort of behavioral or training issue, we're happy to address. And again, you can also text those at 813-433-0885. So, Glenn, back to where we were, I think, on the variable ratio. And,
3: that's right. On the thing that makes it makes it dangerous for people with addictive personalities. So, and there are certain things, well, I'm not going to go off into my personal issues. So, talking about, again, the how often, if your dog or cat does something, how often do they get rewarded for it, reinforced for it, get that win? How often is it a win? Since we'll kind of keep it in that gambling terminology, sure. I've seemed to have kept us on that. So that's the key thing there, or not the key thing, but I mean, that's the idea of when is it going to happen again? When is it going to happen again? So with the variable reinforcement, they never know, but if it happens frequently enough, that's what keeps you engaged. That's what keeps you coming back and trying again. Now, with dogs, as the example we heard about the Cairn Terrier, dogs will do really good along that line. Cats are a little bit more of a challenge, but still the same with cats, of the idea of being that delayed win. You know, so sometimes at the very beginning, you want that win to happen frequently. But then as you do it more and more, you want less wins. Now, this
2: Cat has less patience for that, probably.
3: Yep. So there was, and again, I will say this, although I feel very guilty about it now. My cats were indoor-outdoor cats. One of them now is not because he's blind, so he's inside now. But still, it still applies to him. And as outdoor cats, we wanted to, or as indoor-outdoor cats, we wanted to make sure that we saw them twice a day. So every morning at 6 o'clock, every evening at 6 o'clock, they got wet food. That was the one time they got wet food.
2: Okay.
3: And boom, they were on a perfect cycle.
2: That's exactly what I need.
3: They were coming in and getting it. And usually they would, they would eat and they'd usually go right back out. So it wasn't like they came in and hung around for a while or anything like that.
2: This doesn't mean I like you. I'm just coming in for the wet food.
3: Pretty much.
2: Yeah.
3: But I know that's, could be in some cases, but not in this case.
2: Yeah.
3: So what has happened now and what I've realized, is, and I shouldn't say now, but as they spend more time inside, one of them inside all the time now, every time they're on the counter, guess what happens? They get some wet food.
2: Mm.
3: And all of a sudden, it's like, oh, they've turned around and they've trained us.
2: Train
3: the owners.
2: Train the trainer. Yeah.
3: And we're on a very high ratio of wins versus attempts because for about every 10 times they hop up on the counter, eight times, there's some food that appears.
2: Wow. Again, playing the percentages. It's good gambling.
3: Yeah. So, but it's still, is that something I want to change? No, because that's a behavior that is good with.
2: Yeah.
3: But if it was jumping on a three-year-old kid, then that becomes different problem to deal with if sometimes the dog gets to jump on the three-year-old kid, but never knows when.
2: Mm.
3: So if the dog's not taught to wait, then he'll always try to jump on the three-year-old kid. So, and then all of a sudden, now how are we going to back this little issue out? And that's how variable reinforcement plays into dog training. And I have another story. I think we have a...
2: we do have a caller we want to get involved in the show, and then we'll come back to that other
3: That's
2: story.
3: Right.
2: Hi, you're on Talking Animals. It's Ask the Trainer with Glenn Hatchell on WMNF. Go ahead, it's you, please. Hi,
4: Steve,
2: please go ahead.
4: Hello there.
2: Hi.
4: Hey, this is Bob in Sun City Center. How are you?
2: Good, Bob. How about you?
4: Well, not bad. We have this wonderful 13-inch beagle that we adopted through the Beagle Rescue of Tampa Bay, which is a wonderful organization.
3: Yes, it is.
4: And we've had her since July. And I call her my personal trainer because, boy, does she take you for a walk. You got to follow that nose, you know, and you go from a jog to a dead stop to a walk and so forth. Great. I've lost 13 pounds since July, so.
2: Wow.
4: Something's working right. Anyhow, the question is, she just turned 2 years old, and she's doing things differently. She's finding new places to sleep, and she's not always responding gleefully when you come in the house. Occasionally get a tail wag, but usually just open her eyes and say, yeah, whatever, glad you're home. She's acting differently, and it occurred to me she's acting like a teenager. Do 2-year-old dogs exhibit adolescent behavior?
3: Well, you could do parallels and such, but no, dog behavior is dog behavior versus human behavior. But the one thing I would think of, and I mean, my first thought always goes to the vet check and it's more what you were saying about the lack of response sometimes, or the lack, you know, when you come in. The moving and finding different places, that could just still be part of getting acclimated, since you said she's been with you since July. Even though that is a long period of time, it may be just she's decided, hey, I'll go sleep over here for a while. You know, I wouldn't necessarily think anything about that unless there's something she's doing.
4: Her appetite's still good. You know, she's still eating the same stuff and appears to be healthy. She doesn't make a lot of noise.
3: Yeah. So,
4: which is, I think, for a beagle, every now and then she'll put her head back and howl.
3: Yeah. Now, I don't have, again, I'll always say I don't have any medical training, but some of the things you're saying, or a couple of things you've said there, my first thought is her hearing. So if she's not always reacting when you're coming in, does she just not?
4: Well, her hearing appears to be very acute.
3: Mm-hmm.
4: I mean, she can, when we're out and about, she can hear things that we won't hear for 5 minutes.
3: And, you know, and maybe it's the certain sounds, but you know, every dog's different. Every dog's an individual. That's about the best way I could, based on what you said, if everything else looks fine, then she may just be a little phase she's going through. And has this been going on for a while or recent?
4: No, this is recent. Why I say, you know, she just turned 2 years old, which is effectively a teenager for a dog, isn't it?
3: Depending on there's some bits with breeds and such, but yes. But another thing that popped to mind is if this is how she reacts to all the pollen and allergies and things along that line. You know, if there's something in the environment that's just got her a little, you know, at the moment, it's hard to say. Of course, that would be a vet call. You know, if they could even figure that out, but
4: yeah. Well, okay, so. Basically, you can't blame adolescents for this.
3: No. No, we celebrate. We celebrate adolescents. We don't blame adolescents.
4: Absolutely. I'm still encountering my adolescence at my age. So. Listen, guys, thank you so much.
2: Thanks, Bob. Appreciate it. Okay, thanks for the call.
4: Bye-bye.
2: Thank you. All right, I think we have another call. We'll take another quick call here and then get into some other things as well. Hi, you're on Talking Animals. It's Acid Trainer with Glenn Hatchell. You have a question or a comment for Glenn? Hello? I can hear you there.
5: Oh.
2: Hi, did you have a question or a comment for Glenn?
5: Yeah, I have two questions. I have a 5-year-old chow pit mix. He's very prey-driven. Is there any way to train this out of her?
3: That is one of the biggest challenges to train a dog out of, because it's such a natural behavior. One of the things that you could do to at least let her, now this is taking a different approach, rather than training it out of her, if you were able to find something that allowed her to satisfy that need, so to speak, and what comes to mind immediately are lure courses. L-U-R-E. And it basically is a typically like a big triangular course that's set up with a with three motors and a triangle bit and a some type of a wire that runs, and there's a an item, usually something that looks like a rabbit that's tied off to it, and basically the dog chases it. And if you do searches, there are a number of companies that set up, or at least were in the past, and I think with the summer coming up maybe, that will set up at different times for like a day or an afternoon for the lure course. So you can search those online. So that would be one way to go after it, is that he could at least be able to satisfy it some. But then as far as changing the behavior to reduce it, that's there's a lot would be involved in that, and there would have to be a lot more would have to be understood to know exactly the way to go after it.
5: Okay, so I have a pretty big yard, and she chases squirrels. Wouldn't that be the same as the lure?
3: I'm going to say no, because, well, it would be different. Let me put it that way. The thing about a lure course being controlled is that she could, if you chose, she could actually get the toy at the end, for example, where I doubt, I mean, does she ever get the squirrels in the backyard?
5: Occasionally.
3: Well, there's your variable reinforcement. That's part of it, is because sometimes she gets them, so it's fun and chasing, and so she's going to keep doing it because sometimes she gets them. So the way to do that then is to basically take that behavior away from her. So let me ask you a question then. If you're out on it, do you take her out for walks?
5: Yeah.
3: If she sees a cat out on a walk, does she lunge and try to go for it?
5: Cats and squirrels, yes. So, and when other dogs pass us, so I make her sit and stay and reinforce it if she's being good.
3: Okay, well, there you go. That's what you can do in the backyard with her, with the squirrels, to practice. So it'll get better on the walk.
5: All right. Now, this might make it difficult. I have a lot of fruit trees, and I want her to kill the squirrels, but not my chicken.
2: Okay. This is becoming a bit...
3: Yep. It's out of my league. I'm sorry.
2: Yeah, I would just go with what Glenn has advised thus far, and thank you so much for
3: that's
2: your call.
3: That's a major, major challenge you have there, so... Good luck with it.
5: One more question. This is not related at all.
2: Well, we might ask you to call back then, because we're going to move on right now. But we spent a good hunk of time on the chow. So feel free to call back or email in, and we'll try to get to you before the end of the show.
5: Okay.
2: Thank you. All right. This is Talking Animals, where we're doing an edition of Ask the Trainer. And again, the trainer is Glenn Hatchell. So I'm just going to fill you in on some things coming up next week on Talking Animals, but in the meantime, I want to remind you to ask your question about a dog, cat, other animal, and a question about behavior, training, anything related to that. Call 813-239-9663. You can submit your question by email at dj@wmnf.org, or also via text, 813-433-0885. And next week on Talking Animals, my guest will be Laura Hagen, Managing Director of Wildlife at Humane World for Animals. That was formerly called the Humane Society of the United States. She's going to address a disturbing circumstance regarding circus elephants, especially for those who may have thought Ringling Brothers having removed elephants from their shows 10 years ago meant the end of elephants performing in circuses. When in reality, it turns out there are, I guess by current count, 14 elderly elephants still forced on the road to tour with other circuses. So we'll discuss that situation and, more to the point, what we can do about it next Wednesday, May 20th, on Talking Animals here on WNF. Right now, though, let's get back to Ask the Trainer on Talking Animals on WNF. Hi, you're on Talking Animals, Ask the Trainer with Glenn Hatchell.
5: Hi, it's Cindy again.
2: Okay, that was fast. Okay.
5: Yeah. I have one more question about my chow. She has recall. She comes. When she's outside, she'll come. But inside, if I call her, she'll look at me and then walk out of the room.
3: I would, well, there's, it could be several things in that, but outside and the... When you call her, does she always come to you?
5: Not always. No.
3: Okay.
5: Most of the time.
3: And, okay, so, again, it comes back to, so, but inside, does she come to you sometimes, or does she always walk to the other room?
5: If I have food, she'll come, but other than that, she'll walk to the other room.
3: Yeah. Well, the idea is to just get her to realize that, hey, maybe sometimes mom does have something that I want. And maybe just block access to the other room if that's possible. several ways you could handle that, I think.
5: Okay. Okay. All right. Great. Thank you.
6: All right.
2: All right. Thanks
6: for calling. Have a good day, Cindy.
5: You too. Bye-bye. Bye.
2: So we've heard back from the...
3: Yes.
2: The Pitbull emailer who emailed back and said with an update, my Pitbull is humping our smaller female dog and even sometimes family and guests. I don't want to have him snipped if it's not needed. Is there a solution for this? So that's kind of a more detailed version of the initial.
3: Yeah. Nobody is going to say that, oh, yeah, that'll take care of the humping. And if they do, then, you know, I mean, because you don't know for sure. I have, that is the one thing that, well, let me answer it this way. If the humping is sexually motivated, then it is possible that the snip could reduce that because of the reduction in testosterone. But just because the testosterone is lowered doesn't mean that that's a behavior that he's going to stop doing because of that. So he may still be in his mind, this is just something that I do. So that's why it's like, no, you can't really say for sure that's going to happen. I think the biggest thing that I heard in that is that he's mounting the female. And I'm more concerned is the female spayed because there are enough dogs in the shelters right now. But, you know, just thinking of, well, if not, then there's going to be some that are going to come along that are going to need some medical care and multiple things. So that's probably who I would go for. But as far as the humping other people, there's, again, multiple reasons for that. One of the best ways to stop it is put a leash on him, and when he's inside, and basically not let him do it. And it's not go up to the people, go humping, and then pull the dog away. It's not let the dog get up there to do it to begin with. So that's how I have approached those typically, but it can be, as always, there can be a lot of other layers involved in that.
2: All right, well, hopefully that's helpful, and we'll move on to a caller now. Hi, you're on Talking Animal. This is Ask the Trainer with Glenn Hatchell on WMNF. Hello, it's you.
7: Hello.
2: Hello, go ahead, please.
7: Yes, I have a four-month-old Maltipoo, and he's very vocal, and I try to get after him when he barks at everything. And I just can't seem to get him to stop. I've tried a clicker. I've tried all kinds of things. I mean, you walk in the door, he barks. You can be standing in the room, he barks.
3: Well, at 4 months old, there's probably my first thought is going to be some attention. There is, and when you say you've tried the clicker, anything, especially since you're talking about it being at a pretty regular bit of where he's barking, is don't give up because nothing's going to work immediately. And he's also learning everything every day is brand new. And that probably is playing into that. I would go ahead and start with basic obedience of teaching, and if you can get into a group class somewhere would be good because that's going to give other stimulations, other things going on, especially at that age. That would be good for him, but it'll also start getting him focusing on you for for different, well, looking to see what's going to happen next. And for some dogs, especially as he ages, that focus could in itself reduce the barking some. Now,
7: okay.
3: All of those are just possibilities. There's no way to know for sure.
7: Okay. Well, thank you. I appreciate it.
3: Absolutely. Good luck.
2: Thanks for your call.
7: Thank you. All right. Bye-bye.
2: Bye-bye. All right. So we're in the waning moments of our edition of Ask the Trainer here on Talking Animals on WMNF. Again, we still have time to take at least one or two more questions if people call in at 813-239-9663. Email dj at WMNF.org or text 813-433-0885. And along the way, we've also been talking about variable reinforcement and about sort of the parallels to gambling that go on in dog training in terms of, you know, did you win that hand and did you get that treat and et cetera. So I don't know if you want to pick anything else up where we kind of jumped into some calls a moment ago.
3: I was finishing there and had wrapped up with talking about how my cats had, it had gone from, basically with my cats, even when they were outside, I was doing that bit of every time they came in, they got food. So it was that high ratio of I'm playing, I'm winning, I'm playing, I'm winning. so that was good because that was exactly the behavior I wanted for them. But with the dog, for example, on sit, I want her to sit because it's something she does all the time and just a basic behavior. Kind of like I think it's Chris Rock who says you don't get extra credit for doing what you're supposed to do. And that is kind of, you know, what I, you know, the philosophy I use with something like that. But things like this can backfire in different ways. So I was working with a deaf dog one time. Very active, energetic deaf dog, probably about 2 or 3 years old. And with this, of course, trying to do a vocal cue is difficult because the dog can't hear you. So you clap hands or something and, you know, of trying to get that attention. So with this dog, I decided one of the things we were trying just to see what all would motivate is that I used a, now I'm drawing the blank of, man, my age is showing here. The cat thing that we used, the laser pointer.
2: Good grief. There you go.
3: I kept wanting to see pen, but I knew that wasn't right. The laser pointer. And I thought, okay, so we could use the laser pointer to get the dog to this being the cue to look back at you. And we were starting in the house easily along this line. So where it backfired was that we showed the laser pointer on the carpet and the dog looked at it and started digging towards the laser pointer and got focused on the laser pointer focused to the point of where the laser pointer had been that we couldn't get him away from it.
2: Wow.
3: So while this doesn't necessarily tie to variable reinforcement, it is an example of the reward system being completely out of whack.
2: Right, going askew kind of, right?
3: Exactly. Yeah. And that's what happens with humans, basically, with and gambling, and why there's so many of the ads at the end of it, because, yeah, you just get to that point, and it's completely lose control of, well, it becomes obsessive.
2: Yeah.
3: I have just found it so fascinating as gambling has, we can't get away from it anymore.
2: Yeah.
3: How the flip side of the good side of variable reinforcement is exactly what we do to maintain a behavior long term with a dog.
2: Yeah.
3: You know, keep playing, you're going to win.
2: Right.
3: Keep playing.
2: Got the house's money now.
3: Yeah.
2: Let's see, I think we may or may not have one more call here before we probably start to wrap things up here. Hi, you're on the Talking Animals with Ask the Trainer with Glenn Hatchell.
6: Oh, you know what? I've got a medical question and not a training question, but I'll change it to a training question.
2: Okay.
6: 8-year-old dogs. I've had them each for 5 years. And they are pretty good at training with reward and repetition, etc. But when I leave the house, they bark. And so I'm trying to figure out a way, since I cannot be with them, to get them to stop barking. You know what I'm saying?
2: Right.
6: You know, if I go in the house and ask them to stop barking, they'll start barking. And if I'm...
2: You got to leave the house again.
6: Yeah, yeah.
2: Right.
6: If I'm in the house and they start barking at something outside, I ask them to stop, and they do stop. So, but when, that's the problem. When I leave the house, they just bark and bark and bark. And I don't think it lasts very long because my neighbors tell me it doesn't last very long. But I just... And when I come home, it's the same thing. You know, so... what can I do?
3: Well, coming home, they're excited. So let's just go ahead and think about it that way. They're excited that you're home. And that is one of the things, too, that, I mean, I will go out in the front and walk into the door again, and my dogs would be barking, and literally it would have been 30 seconds.
6: Yes.
3: So, yeah, I'm stumped with that one as well, or stuck with that one as well. But as far as leaving, a couple of things you can try, or a couple of things you could do, and this, again, is the idea of to keep them occupied,
6: okay,
3: is one, leave some noise on for them. And it doesn't matter whether it's music or, I mean, I have some friends who have the Goose Channel on. I have other friends who have a hip hop station on. Others, I can remember somebody who used to work for me, used to put reruns of the Golden Girls on.
6: Okay.
3: So the idea is to have some kind of a noise that's going on. So it at least is giving a little bit of that infuse there. But the other thing could be, or a second thing would be, to give them something that's going to keep them engaged for the first 10 minutes or so after you leave.
2: Yeah, just about a minute more.
3: Okay, so it could be like a frozen Kong, some kind of a frozen treat, something like that.
6: Yes, something they can eat that's going to take a couple minutes.
3: Exactly.
6: Okay.
3: And if it was a serious problem, then what you could do is, next thing I would say is try a Thunder Shirt. I have found the Thunder Shirts can be effective to reduce some barking. Again, in some dogs, not all, but so hope those helps. Hope that helps.
6: It did. Thank you.
2: Thanks for your call. Appreciate it. All right, we have just about reached the end of today's edition of Talking Animals with the Ask the Trainer, with Glenn Hatchell. Thanks once again to Glenn for all your help and wisdom and helping out these folks who called in and emailed in. I appreciate it. Coming up on WNF, it's The Conversation, the great show hosted by Myron Nunez and Joe King Carter. After that, it's The Scoop, WNF's brief news recap. Then we should be back into music programming with Sally in for Sam today, holding forth from 1 to 3 on Instant Music, followed by Nancy C, hosting the Wednesday Traffic Jam from 3 to 6 p.m., and more great programming happening after that, of course, on 88.5 WMNF. So again, just one quick reminder, next week, May 20th, I'll be joined by Laura Hagen, talking about that sort of situation that might be surprising to people about all the elephants still forced to tour the country. These are, like, elephants often in their 50s, and forced into touring and performing the assortment of circuses. So that's 10 years almost to the day since Ringling Brothers lost these elephants. So we'll talk about that and what we can do about it. Meanwhile, I hope you'll join us then. 88.5 WMNF Talking Animals, WMNF Tampa. We'll see you next week. Thanks again for listening. Thanks again to Glenn.
8: Hello, I'm Celia Hatton at 8 hours GMT. Welcome to the newsroom. Coming up, Donald Trump begins his trip to Beijing with praise for Xi Jinping, as the Chinese leader underlines the importance of close U.S.-China ties.
9: The common interests between China and the United States outweigh their differences.
8: Ukraine's capital is bombarded by Russian missiles and drones days after a ceasefire expires. More violence in Lebanon as Israeli airstrikes target Hezbollah fighters in the south of the country. Our correspondents on the ground.
10: We are all civilians here, but the community supports Hezbollah because they're defending us. We're the ones putting Hezbollah flags over destroyed shops and buildings here in the village. Not them.
8: And protesters disrupt a Eurovision semi-final. The Israeli singer Noam Beten gave his reaction to the BBC.
11: In the moment I got here, like in Austria, they welcomed me with open arms and like with a lot of love, and I feel really welcomed.
8: Stay with us on the BBC World Service.
12: BBC News with Moira Alderson. Donald Trump has said the US and China will have a fantastic future together as he held high-stake talks in Beijing with his Chinese counterpart Xi Jinping. The meeting is believed to have focused on trade and the war in Iran. Our Asia business correspondent Suranjana Tiwari has more.
13: President Xi Jinping and U.S. President Donald Trump having very warm words for each other, saying they're willing to work together, they're willing to stabilize the relationship. No clear idea of what deals may have been discussed or what issues may have been discussed yet. Now, what we're expecting is some discussions over Chinese purchases of U.S. goods. Things like soybeans and beef are on the table. And in return, China may want some loosening of things like export controls, especially when it comes to advanced semiconductors and those all-important tariffs as well.
12: Russia has carried out missile and drone attacks overnight on the Ukrainian capital. Officials say at least one person had been killed in a strike on an apartment block. Jonathan Beale reports from Mykolaiv.
14: This was a prolonged, sustained Russian attack on Ukraine through day and night, with wave after wave of drones launched right across the country, more than 1,500 over the past 24 hours. President Zelensky had warned they could be followed by missile strikes to overwhelm Ukraine's air defences, aimed to cause, he said, as much grief and pain as possible. Overnight, there were multiple loud explosions in the capital, Kyiv, with several buildings hit. Rescue efforts are continuing this morning, with survivors at one residential building pulled from the rubble, but with reports of others still trapped.
12: Jonathan Beale with that report. A Philippine senator who faces extradition to the International Criminal Court, Ronald De La Rosa, has reportedly left the Senate building where an armed standoff took place on Wednesday. Clitzia Sala reports.
15: A Senate official told media in the Philippines that Ronald De La Rosa was no longer inside the Senate premises. His exit follows chaotic scenes on Wednesday after shots were fired inside the building where he'd been staying under congressional protection. He's accused by the ICC of killing dozens of people when he was police chief during former President Rodrigo Duterte's war on drugs. He denies the allegations. Senator De La Rosa's lawyers haven't yet confirmed his whereabouts. They've also denied that the shooting was staged to provide a diversion for the senator to flee.
12: Human Rights Watch says it's found evidence of atrocities, including mass killings and sexual violence, in the city of Uvira in Eastern Democratic Republic of the Congo. It says dozens of civilians were executed during a month-long period when Rwandan-backed M23 fighters controlled Uvira after overrunning it in December. BBC News. The British Prime Minister Keir Starmer is facing a possible challenge to his leadership today after disastrous results for his Labour Party in midterm elections last week. Allies of the Health Secretary, Wes Streeting, have suggested that he will resign from government and launch a bid to oust Sir Keir. Another possible rival is the former Deputy Prime Minister Angela Rayner. Sir Keir has warned of chaos if there's a leadership challenge. Rare protests have broken out in the Cuban capital, Havana, as the island grapples with its worst power blackouts in decades, triggered by a US blockade. Our global affairs reporter, Mimi Swaby, has more details.
16: Hundreds of angry Cubans poured onto the streets in several neighbourhoods late on Wednesday, denouncing the fuel shortages. It marks the single biggest night of demonstrations in Havana since the energy crisis took hold in January. Earlier, Cuba's energy minister, Vicente de la Olivi, said the island had completely run out of oil, fuel and diesel, leaving the power grid in...
17: 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Hosted by Mario Nunez and Joe King Carter. And Joe King Carter, as it says every week at this time, it's noon, it's Wednesday, it's WMNF 88.5 FM. That can mean one thing and one thing only. You're listening to The Conversation with yours truly, Mario Nunez. And again, my broadcast partner who's here dutifully every week and looking better and better, I might say, every week, Joe King Carter. Oh, hey, Joey.
18: Thank you, dear.
17: No, that's no problem.
18: Thank
17: Listen,
18: you.
17: People that know me, Joe, know one thing about me. I might
18: only one thing?
17: A couple things. I might I don't know how to say this on the radio without violating any FCC rules, but I might BS with you, but I don't talk S. You understand what I'm saying, Joey? You know what I'm saying, Joey?
18: I think I know what you're saying.
17: In other words, I'm not blowing smoke, my good man. And yeah. I've known you a hot minute now. You're like the big brother that I wish I had when I was growing up. And I got a couple of big brothers.
18: That touches my heart.
17: But you would have learned to, you know, play catch a little bit more so than you did. And I might have learned to have drawn stick figures a little bit better. You know, because all things being equal. But, yeah, Joey, you're looking good, man.
18: Thank you. Thank
17: How
18: you,
17: How are you
18: sir.
17: Feeling, pal?
18: I feel great. I've been working on it and losing some weight and engaging in the healthy healthy world. Yeah, it's a good thing.
17: Brother, it's all in your eyes. It's all, and for somebody that sees you each and every week, and sometimes more than that, I can tell you your energy is trending in the right direction.
18: Thank you. Appreciate
17: and,
18: that
17: and you're
18: very much.
17: Good. So, Joey, let's reset real quick and remind everybody that this is, again, WMNF 88.5 right here in Tampa, your community radio station, but also you can listen to us from anywhere you happen to be in the world. Adjusting for the time zone changes, of course, WMNF.org. The conversation is live each and every Wednesday at noon. Joey, let's remind everybody and reset a little bit and tell them what we do here at the intersection of community and culture.
18: Oh, man, I'm so glad you asked me that because it's about time for a little reboot, I think.
17: Yeah.
18: You know, because we have fun. We have a fun drive coming up soon, folks. As you know, we do not get any money from anyone anymore except for your donations. And so, you know, it's coming again, and that's okay. You're all out there who are listeners, so beautifully generous, and we so love you for that. So, but let's talk a little bit about the conversation. Because Mario and I, how long have we been doing this now?
17: Gosh, I'm going to have to check.
18: A year and a half?
17: I'm going to check with our programming director, but I think at least a year and a half.
18: Yeah,
17: 18
18: I think
17: months
18: so.
17: At least.
18: And so what we do here, a lot of you folks may know, our public affairs shows are usually topic-driven or issue-driven and incredible shows. I'm so admiring of these people like Midpoint and...
17: Shelley, who was just on before us, Shelley Reback, and of course Talking Animals.
18: Yeah.
17: Duncan Strauss is there. I can still see him
18: all
17: from
18: of
17: here.
18: That.
17: He hasn't
18: yeah.
17: left the studio yet.
18: They have to do a lot of research, folks, because they're coming in with a topic that they're addressing. Mario and I are lazier than that.
17: Much so. Much
18: and,
17: more so.
18: And so we
17: don't even comb our hair in the morning. Let's put on a hat.
18: And so what we do here is that's a little different is we work with the premise at the intersection of culture and community that the human narrative is so special and so important and so connective, and that addresses community, because what is community but a bunch of little narratives all bound together? And so in that process, what we do here that's so much fun is we introduce you to a new person every week, and that person, the best part of this is that person can come in cold and not be addressing zoning issues or wetlands. They are just here talking about themselves, and you get to relate to that, and we think that that's a great recipe for radio.
17: I love it, and just ring a bell for that. So it's a combination of education and enlightenment and some entertainment. We want you to walk away at the end of the hour with having been introduced to somebody new in the community that heretofore you may not have known about, and then maybe connecting with, as Joey had mentioned, their story and how it might resonate with you. And that's why we have an open phone line, and we'll get to that at the bottom of the hour, and we give that number away if you'd like to call in, join us here on the conversation, if you have a question for our guests. And of course, they don't just come here off the street without something to say. Most of our guests are enlightened people that have a personal story, but then they also have a professional life, and we like to talk to both of those people in the same person.
18: And let me also
17: say, what a setup, huh, Joey? What a setup.
18: That's great, man. You are, you know, you're like
17: that came right off the dome, Joey. I didn't even remember. There's nothing written down here. We're too lazy.
18: You're like a pro. You're like a pro, my friend. Maybe you are a pro.
17: Thank you.
18: So, let me also take this opportunity to say to you folks, if you'd like, go to our Facebook page. We are more and more in the habit every week of posting images of our guests, so you get to see the after show image and you get to see what that person looked like. But also you'll find posted on our Facebook page a new request that we've made to the community, which is if you have somebody around you in your world that you think would make a great guest on our show, please let us know, because the effort that we do have to make is to find people.
17: Sure.
18: And although both of us are guys who have large groups of friends around us,
17: absolutely,
18: you can only tap into those so much. And so, and again, this person could be anybody on earth. If you think that person could make a good guess, that they might have something in their life that is fun or interesting or educational to share, let us know.
17: Joey, wonderful to say that, and let me say, and then we'll get right to our guest who's waiting by to talk to us, and she's smiling, she's lighting up the room. If you'd like to see what it looks like in real time,
18: yeah.
17: Well, we do also a simulcast on Facebook.
18: Yes.
17: So you could go to my page, Mario, right? M-A-R-I-O, like Super Mario. Mario, R, middle initial R. Last name is Nunez, N-U-N-E-Z. You can see us right now, live on Facebook, so you can see me, you can see... King Carter sitting next to me, Joey King, and our guest who will be introduced to you right now. Before I do that, let me just say, Ronnie Elliott, we see you there, my brother. Thank you for watching. And Roger Stefan, we see you there as well. So Ronnie. Thank you, guys. Ronnie and Roger, the two R's. Now, who else is out there with an R name? Robert, are you out there? Because I'd like to have the three R's to start the show off.
18: Yes.
17: I don't know what that means, Joey, but it just sounded fun.
18: The three R's.
17: Robert, Ronnie, and Roger.
18: Maybe Rescinda.
17: Yeah, we're trying to get a girl's name, right?
18: Yeah, right.
17: Okay.
18: Yeah. Rachel. Rachel's listening.
17: I see what you're doing there. I see what you do. That's why you're my partner. You think of everything.
18: That's it.
17: Hey, Joey, who's sitting next to you right there?
18: Hey, so I'm so excited because we have with us today Dr. Meredith Clemens, who is a professor at the University of Tampa.
17: Go Spartans.
18: In the...
17: College
18: Communications. Health? Yeah, I'm having a hard time. I didn't put my glasses on. Who's in the communications department at UT, who also has her hands in a bunch of other things, including the women's gender and sexuality organization of the school, and addresses those issues. And I'm sure we're going to touch on all that. But she comes to us as a delightful person through some of our other friends at UT.
17: See, and this is where that connective tissue comes into play, right?
18: And so welcome, Meredith.
17: Hi, Meredith.
19: Thank you for having me.
17: Of course.
18: Get right in there. You have a small voice.
19: I do.
18: Yeah.
19: Small there but it is. Mighty.
17: Yeah, there lean in there.
18: Small but mighty.
19: There we go. All right. Well, thanks for having me. I really appreciate the mission of this show.
18: Oh, thank you. Yeah, thank you so much. So let's begin, as we always do with our guest. Where did you grow up?
19: I grew up in Tallahassee, Florida, so not too far away.
18: Native Floridian.
19: Yes, about 4 or 5 hours north, and I loved it. It was a good upbringing.
18: It's an interesting part of the world, isn't it?
17: Did you participate in the Monticello Watermelon Festival every year?
19: I have a lot of experiences similar to that. I went to the Rattlesnake Roundup.
17: There you go.
19: In Climax, Georgia. I taught my students at the University of Tampa about mud bogs.
18: Mud bogs.
19: Perry,
18: mudbogging.
19: Florida.
18: Mudbogging.
19: I pulled up some videos so that they could have a better understanding of what it was. Mm-hmm. And a lot of time at St. Teresa Beach, St. George. It's just a cool...
17: St. George that was pretty hard a few years ago.
19: Was. Yeah.
17: Terrible hurricane.
18: Yeah, I have a friend who lives out there.
17: That whole panhandle situation, Joey, is a whole different upbringing than the people from West Central Florida and especially South Florida because it gets downright cold up there.
19: It gets cold and, I mean, you're about 20 minutes from Georgia.
18: Right.
19: So it's just a different culture completely.
17: You get those commercials on TV for Coker 45, that new corn seed that they're planting up there in Georgia. I don't even know what I just said, but it's true. It's you. You're closer to Georgia than you are to really Florida.
19: You are. I know. It's such a wacky place for the Capitol to be located, but...
17: Do you know why it was put there? I heard the story.
19: I think it was about two men on horseback.
17: Yes.
19: And they met in Tallahassee, but why?
17: Jacksonville and Pensacola.
19: Okay.
17: And they took off from there, and where they met, because it was the pull was between Jacksonville and Pensacola to put the Capitol. So they decided they would ride in directions towards each other, and where they met, they would put the Capitol.
19: So that's a very romantic story.
17: Is it?
19: But
18: is it true?
17: But is it,
19: why not change it over time? I mean, hey, I'm happy because it brought me a lot.
18: What would you change it to, Meredith?
19: Well, that's the
17: centrally
19: thing.
17: Centrally located.
19: I think I would change it to Tampa.
17: Yes, thank you.
19: I love Tallahassee would not be the excellent place it is without it being the capital. So
18: true.
19: Happy
18: yeah, so there you go.
19: It.
18: Yeah,
19: but
18: I get
19: what
18: it.
19: What a wild story.
18: Yeah, so you, what kind of family are you growing up in?
19: I had and still have a sister who's slightly older than I, named Claire. I named my daughter after her, so Claire and I are very close. And a mom and dad who are still happily married, and they were both and are both PhDs. So that's how I ended up being drawn toward higher education.
18: Interesting. Mm-hmm. And what are their PhDs respectively in?
19: Well, see, that's interesting. So my mom is a historian and her PhD is in education. Mm-hmm. And then my dad's is a PhD in nutrition and an MD in women's health. So I grew up in this healthcare system mind frame. Mm-hmm. And then my sister is a big advocate of different healthcare areas. She's always worked in nonprofit fundraising for healthcare. So we have just a lot of health-driven interests within the family. I didn't even realize that was odd.
18: Right.
19: Eating lunch in the cafeteria of the hospital was fun. I enjoyed that. And I didn't realize that, like,
17: didn't everybody else do that?
19: Yeah, the fluorine, just things like that have always been intriguing to me.
17: Uh-huh,
19: so studying healthcare makes sense.
17: Never mind all those white lab coats.
19: I know, it just didn't. It didn't.
17: Why is everybody dressed the same?
18: Did your sister become an education person? Is she an academic? No.
19: No, she's way too much fun for that.
17: She's doing the circus at FSU.
19: No, she went to Georgia, and then she said, yeah, I've had enough fun. I'm done with this school. I had a great time, graduated. And then she just went wild in terms of leaning into healthcare and fundraising.
18: Oh, wow.
19: Event planning, fundraising, just no more academia for her.
18: So that's been much of her life.
19: Yeah, she's very fun, as I've said, and she's network-driven. I'm much more antisocial. You could call it introverted, but I would say I'm just not
17: Claire was
19: social.
17: Definitely the cheerleader.
19: Yes.
17: Yeah.
19: I mean, she was the party meister, and I'm more of the introvert. I would say, though, the older that Claire gets, the more she needs to recharge her batteries a little, because I think, and I agree with myself.
17: It takes a lot out of you.
19: It does. It takes a lot out of you when you're fundraising.
18: Yeah.
19: It just takes a lot.
18: Well, and so energy. She's sort of more of an extrovert.
19: She's definitely an extrovert.
18: So extroverts are people that need to charge their batteries or they really wear down hard.
19: Right.
18: And people who are introverted don't see that. And that would be my take, because I'm sort of walked that line myself. Mm-hmm. And, you know, everybody wants to talk about introverts, but nobody wants to talk about extroverts, because we think that extroverts are somehow, they're surviving
17: immune,
18: their good life.
17: Immune to
18: and they're also associated with people that do things that we don't particularly, you know, they're like these narcissists and all kinds of other things that happen, performers. But the truth really is, there is no extrovert that survives long without being able to go back and go into their cave and charge.
19: Right. And especially the ones who other people are drawn to.
18: Right.
19: Because I think there's extroverts who like to be out and about, and then I think there are others that draw people toward them, and that's very much my sister. People are kind of drawn toward her, and then I think also my husband's like that. He's an extrovert for sure.
18: Uh-huh.
19: And he has to recharge a bit too, again, because he's getting older and he's just like, this is exhausting.
18: Well, the aging process does some things to you.
17: We talked about that this morning, Joey.
19: Did you? Yes.
17: We did, because Joey's already in his 70th decade, and I'm bumping right up against it.
18: Yeah,
17: and we're talking about Joey had done an art installation that, you know, because as a working artist, that he had forgotten that he had done. And it was a big piece.
18: Yeah.
17: And he just
18: I'm now at that place in my life where I've done these things that at the time I thought were pretty grand, and now I look back and
17: I mean, we all forget
18: say,
17: what
18: remember
17: we had
18: when
17: breakfast
18: you did this,
17: yesterday.
18: And I went, oh, I forgot I did that. But wait a minute. Let's back up a little bit. You can describe yourself as extroverted, but you are a professor and a teacher, and you are on stage.
19: Right.
18: So how does that work?
19: Right. Well, that's true. That's a good point. I'm a ham. That's what it comes down to.
18: A ham.
19: A performer. A ham, for sure.
18: Yeah.
19: I mean, I've very much always liked the stage, to be in front, to profess, I guess.
18: Very good.
17: So, yeah. Joey, I have a question for the doctor.
18: Yeah.
17: So, and it came to me, because when you said that about, I'm a ham, I've always been referred to, and I got that a lot, too. And at first, I bristled. I didn't like it too much. It's like, you know, what are you, a show-off? You're a ham? But then, you know, it started to kind of grow on me a little bit, and I said, okay, you call me what you want, just don't call me late for supper. But the reality is, where did that saying come from? How did somebody who walked, you know, we know what the limelight represents, because it back in the early days the light had a green glow, and so limelight, we get that. We know how that reference comes from. But what about the hams, Joey?
18: I'll have to
17: did
18: do
17: somebody
18: research.
17: Hang tell some hams up on stage.
18: If anybody knows, call in.
19: Give us a word.
17: 813-239-9663. Google that. Let us know. Where did that whole ham
18: It wouldn't
17: thing
18: surprise
17: come
18: me
17: from?
18: That it's a Shakespearean. It wouldn't surprise me that Bill Shakespeare had something to do with it.
19: Right?
18: Yeah.
17: Thank you.
18: So, okay, so now you're going through school. What kind of
17: student
18: kid were you growing up?
19: Precocious. I mean,
18: this introvert that likes to be up front.
19: I just don't, I don't know if anyone would call me an introvert. So you tapped into that, because a lot of people would. I was always in front of people running around. I just, when you take those personality tests, though, you do realize who you are if you haven't already, and you think, okay, I am introverted. But no, I just loved being in front of people, ran around, student body president, leading pep rallies, and that's about as extroverted as you can
17: get. But not a cheerleader?
19: Or
17: yes, a cheerleader?
19: Not a cheerleader.
17: Hmm.
19: No, instead
17: you were part of the pep squad.
19: I was kind of a pep squad.
18: She wanted to profess.
17: She wanted
3: get it,
17: to
3: Joey.
17: Profess.
3: Get it. Go on, Joey.
18: Cheerleaders aren't professing.
19: Yes.
17: Yeah. Yeah. Hey, there you go. So
19: that's right.
18: So now you're going through school. How much difference is there between you and Claire, your sister?
19: I think about 7 or 8 years.
18: Oh, wow.
19: Yeah, it's two. Okay.
18: So she's already out of the system while you're going through it.
19: Yeah. She's in Georgia. Right. And I was in Tallahassee, obviously, under my parents' roof. And so, yeah, we're kind of like two only children.
18: Right.
19: Which is interesting.
18: Yes.
19: And I think that also would foster closeness or two distant
17: separate
19: lives.
17: Right. Correct.
19: I don't think there'd be a big middle ground.
18: Right.
19: And in our case, we're fortunate that it kept us close, because mm-hmm. I think that Claire...
17: Credit to Claire, right? Because she could have
19: moved on. Credit
17: to Claire,
19: 100%. I think
17: Claire, we're talking about you. Let's bring one for
18: yeah,
17: Claire.
18: Right.
19: I think she just treated me like a little baby doll, you know? And included me in things.
17: And did you look up to her in that way? Like,
19: of
17: you know,
19: course.
17: She was your,
19: yes, I still do. Those dynamics won't change.
17: Yeah, I had a brother 7 years older than myself, mm-hmm. so I get that completely. He was my sports hero when, you know, he was in high school and I was in grade school. He was the quarterback of the high school. You know what I mean?
19: It
17: was I had a brother 7 years older than myself, mm-hmm. so I get that completely. He was my sports hero when, you know, he was in high school and I was in grade school.

0: peers had.
1: Right,
0: and it
1: right.
0: helped. It helped me expand my mind.
1: You're a little bit older in some ways mm-hmm. than your peers because your exposure to certain things. I had the same thing.
0: And it's wild, too, because you would just sit and listen to music. There was nothing else around you. So you would just sit at a boombox and play a CD, and that was it. Your imagination would go wild yeah. and... You know,
2: we had the same thing.
0: They were
2: album
0: that.
2: Called albums,
1: or 45s,
2: or 45s.
0: Right, exactly.
2: So now, so you're this. I presume because of all these things you're doing, you're a very popular kid because you're on stage.
0: Sure,
2: come on,
0: sure,
2: yes.
0: Okay,
2: she's
1: all over the year. She was on the yearbook. She wants to. You know that picture was all over the yearbook.
2: Yeah, she wants to give it up. So you're a popular kid, and now you're getting ready to graduate. And how do we start to see our academic future?
0: I know, Joe. That's interesting, though. Because that is actually, if there was some teenager listening, I'd say, I mean, how do you get from point A to B? Where do you go with that? I don't really know. I just know that I wanted to leave the state.
2: Mm-hmm.
0: I don't know why. And then off I went to Mercer University for a scholarship. And I thought, all right, here we go. And it was really...
2: And for our audience, where is Mercer?
0: Mercer is in Macon, Georgia.
2: Macon, Georgia.
1: She didn't go too far.
0: I loved
1: it. She didn't go too far.
0: Not too far. Not too far.
2: No, not too far.
0: Because I'm a homebody. So I thought, okay, here I go. And I wanted to be by myself. I wanted to be somewhere where I didn't know anyone, which is I don't know if I'd suggest that. It worked out for me.
2: Mm-hmm.
0: I'm still friends with those girls still. So, I mean, it's incredible. But I don't know if... That certainly is making things harder on yourself to be an outsider, but we all got along at this small university. However, I enjoyed it so much that I transferred. So the women there I'm still friends with, but the academics just didn't vibe. I thought, what are we doing here? This school's so small. I feel like I'm still at Leon High School. I just was like hungering. I think it was from growing up in Tallahassee and seeing that mega FSU experience.
2: Right.
0: And I
2: looming shadow.
0: Well, I was like, yeah, and I didn't realize that that was something that I yearned for because it was ingrained in our like it was ingrained in our social life as kids. So then I transferred to Alabama. So that's a big change.
2: Okay.
0: Mm-hmm.
2: Which
0: and
2: school?
0: The University of Alabama.
2: Oh, the Roll Tide, baby. Roll Tide.
0: The,
2: okay.
0: The you know, the one.
1: The University of Alabama.
0: And then somehow, I really can't remember. Somehow, I ended up studying communication classes. That was it. That was it. I never looked back. I was sitting in these classrooms, and it was the only time that I had really read textbooks, really read them,
2: mm-hmm.
0: cover to cover, showed up, participated, and was still very immature, floundering around. But I like fell in love with the concept of being these professors I saw. I mean, I saw these folks, four or five of them, just changed my life. And I thought, this is what you do every day. You just get
2: you
0: to
2: just
0: read
2: change people's lives.
1: Yeah, you do.
0: teach people and write your name as in this book. And
2: by the way, I like the idea that you're describing that this is the first time you really read textbooks from cover to cover, because I can relate to this. When you were in high school, you were just too popular to read. You were just too popular.
0: I mean, you're really tooting my horn here.
1: Toot, toot.
2: No, but listen, I
1: nobody
2: it.
1: Had time to sit down and read the book. You just go to the index and use
0: I
1: the index.
0: Agree,
2: I had, listen,
0: I agree.
2: I had a 4.0 in my grade average, and there were classes where I never cracked the book.
0: Yeah, it's
2: because
0: a shame.
2: It is a shame, really, because if I'd only applied myself.
0: Right.
2: But I mean, I was just kind of skirting through, and I could get by on it because
0: right.
2: I was a smarter kid at the time. So not that I am today necessarily, but I get what you're talking about.
0: I get what you're saying, too, because I think there's this culture of cool.
2: Yes.
0: I don't know if it still exists because I'm not around high schoolers or middle schoolers these days. But I think that I know that in the 2000s, right around, I guess if you could think of like the students right before 9/11 and right after, that was where I was in high school.
2: Right.
0: It was so cool to not try. So this culture of cool was really toxic.
2: Yeah.
0: I just walked into class. I don't even have a pencil. And it's just so, it's so sad. And I don't know what parents could do to fight that. I don't know what teachers could do to fight that. They don't get paid enough to fight that.
1: It was a trend.
0: It was a trend.
2: Yeah. You know, it's kind of like, I got
0: awful.
2: This. I've got this.
0: I have no questions.
2: You guys can go sweat.
1: Probably,
2: I'm not going to sweat.
1: Probably how some parents felt in the early 70s when all of a sudden men in particular, women is certainly as well, lost their razor blades and all of a sudden forgot to go to the barber for 6 months. Yeah. Or the, you know what I mean? It's like all of a sudden, when did the people with long hair? Well, yeah, that's what we're doing. There it is. What we're doing.
0: But okay. See, you know what's interesting about that, though, is one of my favorite professors.

0: at USF. He's now retired. His name's Arthur Bauchner. And he writes in one of his pieces about, he's a narrative scholar. Y'all would love him. And he, part of one narrative that he writes is, he said, I grew my hair out long. I grew a beard. But what you're saying, Mario. And then mm-hmm. he said, now that I'm older, now that I'm in my 40s, 50s, I'm 60s, I'm looking back and I'm thinking, I think I grew that beard for him rather than me, mm-hmm. because I was really just doing it because I knew he didn't like it.
1: Mm-hmm.
0: And then he's saying, so who am I? This mm-hmm. is what your adult years
1: Absolutely.
0: Are spent, is to think of, who was that beard for? What is mm-hmm. authenticity? What? So when you look back to those high school days, it's cool that you brought that up, because it's like, what were you really trying to do? Who were you? What were you trying to accomplish?
1: Hey, let me tell you, in my high school, we had secret meetings with the SDS, Students for Democratic Society, mm-hmm. Which was, you know, I was, people in my community thought I was becoming a communist, and I helped abolish our hair and dress code, because I specifically, yeah, oh no, let me tell you, I was like anti-establishment all the way. And so consequent, because the biggest thing in my life would be to be a hippie. I mean, a hippie is like the coolest thing you could ever
2: 100%.
1: Be. 100%. So absolutely, as soon as they dropped the hair and dress code, by the time I graduated, I looked like I was in the Allman Brothers, you know?
0: Yeah.
1: I mean, I was like, so I get what you're saying. I get it. But now I look back and I realize, why don't I look like that now? Well, because I thought I was pushing back
0: right.
1: against what was expected mm-hmm. of me.
0: Right.
1: See, I'm not really, once you expect something of me, that's the quickest way to turn me off.
0: Right.
1: Don't expect me to do anything.
2: And for those of you that are just joining us, that's Joe King Carter, who's listen, let me just tell you something. I got Joe a team t-shirt here the first week we did this show, and everybody in the production team wears it, but one person, and that would be Joey.
1: Yeah.
2: Joey ain't wearing it.
1: Don't expect it.
2: No.
1: So now let's
2: do a station ID.
1: Yeah, let's do a station ID.
2: We're at the bottom of the hour. When we come back from the station ID, we'll go ahead and give you the phone number in case you'd like to join us, and we'll dig a little bit deeper into Dr. Clement's story.
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1: Miss D.
2: That was a great show last week, Joey.
1: I love this woman, Miss D.
2: And an hour just wasn't enough, really, and
1: no,
2: truthfully. That could be another title for this show at another time.
1: An hour is not enough.
2: We can call this The Conversation with Mario and Joe, where an hour just ain't enough, y'all.
1: You know, if Randy Zimmerman's listening, we could do 2 hours.
2: Uh-oh. Be careful, Joey. Be careful what you ask for. Should I give him the number now?
1: Yeah, let's go ahead.
2: Let me give you the number, y'all. I know it's the same number each and every week. It's 813-239-9663. You can send us a text if you're too shy to call. It's 813. Too shy. Who was that? That was Boy George back in the late 80s, the early 80s. Great song. 813-433-0885. Emails are always accepted. DJ@WMNF.org. You are joining us. We are talking today with Meredith Clements, University of Tampa professor, and just a bundle of energy. And she needs to be, because she's got a 3 and a 5-year-old at home.
0: That's
2: so
0: right.
2: There
0: yeah.
2: you go.
1: Wow.
2: There you go.
1: So you are now at Crimson Tide, and you are falling in love with communications.
0: I was.
1: As an academic subject.
0: Yes.
1: And let's kind of go from there.
0: Let's move on. So I loved it. I didn't realize what I wanted to study. And then all these mentors, anytime you asked a professor for help, I look back and they just continue to devote time toward talking to me. So dialogue was really rich. And then I just left straight from there, moved home, studied for the GRE in my parents' basement, took it. I mean, that was pretty awful. And then because standardized tests are just gross. And then from the GRE, I went and moved to D.C., where I went to Georgetown for my master's degree.
1: Mm-hmm.
0: And that was wild, because so I've gone from the panhandle to Macon, Georgia, to Tuscaloosa, Alabama, and then to D.C.
1: Wow.
0: And it was a communication, culture, and technology program. So it's called CCT at Georgetown, and it was eclectic. The whole point of it was one of the best decisions I've ever made in my life.
1: Mm-hmm.
0: It was interdisciplinary. Everything was critical thinking. Everything was just left and right brain together, and it was wild. It changed my life completely.
1: Wow.
0: I was around people who I'd never been exposed to.
1: You certainly
2: got out of that deep South bubble.
0: Yeah. I did.
1: And it's also getting out of the small frog, a big frog in a small pond.
0: Right.
1: When you
0: that's
1: get
0: right.
1: in a bigger pond, everything changes.
0: Oh, that's right. I think I was the only person from a state school.
1: Oh, wow.
0: I mean, these were geographically strange.
1: Culture shock.
0: Academically strange. And strange in a good way. But people definitely were... the only person with a slightly Southern accent. But they were ready to hit the ground running. I thought, what is this? I used to be the smartest person in the room.
1: Yeah.
0: This is wild. Oh my gosh.
2: But isn't that good though? Because now all of a sudden you find yourself having to keep up and having to really put your best. That's where you grow. That's where the growth happens.
1: Yeah.
0: Exactly.
1: Yeah.
0: It was so healthy. There's nothing wrong with sales, but I know that was my, you know, two paths. I would have gone. Because in undergrad, I sold advertising for the student newspaper, for the Crimson White, and I crushed it. I loved it. So that would have been it. I would have kept going into sales, and that's fine. I'm so glad that I went to Georgetown and did that academic route because, I had a professor who, if you didn't make sense when you were making a point, she would ask you to leave the classroom
2: until you had a better idea what you're trying to say.
0: Yes.
1: Yeah.
0: Which I would not do now.
1: Come back when you're prepared.
0: Go outside the hallway. It's not appropriate to do now, but it worked. It worked really well.
2: And could we say, Joy, just for grins or for S&Gs, as they say, that she's still selling. But what is she selling now? She's selling the idea of communication and education, right?
1: And the other
0: issues.
1: Exactly
0: right.
1: Yeah.
2: Right? You're still kind of selling.
1: And also,
0: Daniel Pink says we're all salesmen.
2: That's right. If two people are talking, somebody's selling and somebody's buying.
0: That's right.
1: Yeah. And today, if you're selling yourself now, you're called a brand.
0: Yes.
1: Which I personally find offensive, but, you know, I get it. I get what it's about.
0: I think it puts a lot of pressure on people, especially younger people and older people. So if you have folks who are like, okay, I'm going to retire, but I want to do something else. And you're like, well, what's your brand? What's your passion? Like, oh my gosh, I've lived this entire life. Now I have to codify it. And that's a lot of pressure. I think also students young people in their 20s, what's your brand? What are your passions? They don't know.
1: I just got here.
0: I just left my parents' basement.
2: Right. The way Meredith just said that, what's your brand? It's a throwback to what we might have said in the late 70s when we were at a bar saying, you know, hey, what's your sign?
1: Yeah, right.
2: Yes. What's your sign?
1: So what's your brand?
2: Yeah, what's your brand?
0: Too much pressure.
1: You're at Georgetown, which, by the way, what a great area that is.
2: The Hoyas.
0: Yes.
1: But,
0: so
1: you're having all those experiences there, and then what? Because we want to get to, before this hour ends, what's important.
0: I promise we'll bring it to the current.
1: What's important for you today?
0: Off I go.
2: You take us there right now.
0: Okay. Yeah. From there, pivoted to Chapel Hill.
1: Okay.
0: So picked up a second master's degree in communication. Learned a lot about criticality.
1: North Carolina.
0: And philosophy theory. So I was at Chapel Hill there, then came to where we are now in Tampa at the University of South Florida. And I never left Tampa. Mm-hmm. So I loved
1: what
0: my
1: brought
0: time.
1: You to Tampa?
0: USF.
1: USF. Oh, specifically USF.
0: Yeah, so I had an undergrad, a master's degree, and then
2: and it
0: a
2: should
0: PhD.
2: Be this way. Meredith, it should be this way, because a lot of people do it this way. Yeah. This is Hook'em Horns. This is Texas.
0: Oh.
2: You guys can't see it. But doesn't that look like a bull?
0: Yes, it
2: you
0: does.
2: You see, because you got the snoot, right? This is the bull.
0: We didn't even have the hand gesture when I started at USF.
2: And do you know what the original name for bonus points?
1: Sorry,
2: Meredith?
1: Folks, we're doing hand gestures on the radio.
2: And you can't see them. From bonus points, what was the original mascot of the University of South Florida?
0: Man.
2: You ready?
0: Maybe an egret or something?
2: No, it was the Brahmins.
0: Okay.
2: But the Brahmin is a form of bull, right? It's the big white
1: sense.
2: Bull with the hump on his back.
1: Yes. Right.
2: So they just did away
1: with the
2: Quasimodo. Because nobody knew what a Brahmin was.
0: Cattle.
2: Yeah. Oh, that was because we were a big cattle state.
0: Of course.
2: And Brahmins were here. So that's why it was. Anyway.
0: That would have been cooler. Actually.
2: Wow.
1: So we went off on
2: a tangent.
1: I need to get this clear in my head, because if I'm having an issue, maybe somebody in the audience is. You just said, I'm going to Florida. Of course, you're a native.
2: Tallahassee, yeah.
1: But.
2: The program that you wanted was at USF.
0: Yeah, why did I leave?
1: From Chapel Hill, you could have gone anywhere in America.
0: Anywhere.
1: Why did you come here?
0: I specifically remember the phone call with the director at the time. Her name is Dr. Jane Jorgensen. I picked up the phone and I said, your program in communication studies healthcare. And you have Lori Roscoe, Eric Eisenberg, yourself, Jane. You have all these big thinkers who are really creative, right? So they have this interdisciplinary slant. And then you have these folks who study narratives. So then you have the study of stories, which mm-hmm. is what you all do, mm-hmm. connected to healthcare. And I thought, there's nowhere else in the nation that's doing this.
1: Oh, okay.
0: So that is what drove me. And they said, okay, well, come down and meet us. And so I came down, and my my mom and I drove down here. I'd never seen Tampa. I'd never been here. I'd never been this far, except for Miami. We just left. We didn't go anywhere near Tampa. We just went to Miami mm-hmm, and back, because mm-hmm. my mom's from Miami. And so I loved it. I loved the culture. I loved the faculty. But I came here for the faculty is the answer.
1: Okay. Mm-hmm. All right. So now you're at USF, and...
0: And off I went. I mean, I studied exactly what they said I would. They did not, their brand, they represented really well. I learned a lot about the patient experience. And obviously, as your listeners know, Moffitt Cancer Center is on USF campus. Mm-hmm. So my major professor, Lori, said, well, just go over there and sniff around, check it out. And next thing you know, I'm doing research and we're all working in the GYN Cancer Clinic studying hair loss. And how women were communicating about their hair loss during cancer.
1: Uh-huh.
0: And during chemo, obviously. So that was really meaningful. And then off I go to the University of Tampa, where I applied, and thank God I got the job. I don't know. So I'm very grateful they chose me, and here we are.
1: You achieved your PhD
0: later.
1: At USF?
0: Yes. Okay. Yeah, that was all the way back in 2017.
1: Ah.
2: So when you go into the Hall of Fame, what team colors are you wearing? Because you've been through so many universities that do you have one that like resonates with you? I guess it has to be UT because that's where you're working now.
0: That's right.
2: You know?
0: I mean,
2: you went green and gold with USF. You went navy blue with the Hoyas up there in Georgetown. Baby blue with Chapel Hill, North Carolina.
0: Right.
2: It's all over the place.
0: It is. Pick a lane. I can't.
2: Right? No, there's no way.
0: So many t-shirts that
2: it
0: I
2: It is
0: own.
2: A lot of t-shirts. So you can make one of those quilts with all those t-shirts.
0: Yes.
2: And I suggest you do.
0: So let's bring it up to
2: current, because we got a couple of callers that we'd like to get to. But now let's talk about what your passion is and what you're working on and what you're working on.
0: Right. Okay. So thank you for asking. Why I wake up in the morning, obviously, besides talking to you fine folks and taking care of my kids and everything. But what drives me is women's health care and women's health communication. So every woman has three M's in their life. They have menstruation, maternity, and menopause. And obviously, not everyone goes through maternity, but that's still the issue of their lifespan. They still have infertility, mm-hmm. or they have some kind of, or they choose not to have a child, but that is still that M category.
1: And it's affecting everything that they do in their lives.
0: Everything.
1: Because they're always having to be about reproduction or avoiding reproduction
2: and
1: or whatever.
2: And the hormonal swings they're in.
0: Yes, exactly.
1: Right.
0: So I am most passionate about the two M's, the two last M's. So maternity, which would be fertility and infertility, as well as menopause, which mm-hmm. would include perimenopause too. So that would be people like my age in their 40s, and then menopause after. And then if you go backwards, we just finished a study on infertility awareness, and it is shockingly, or maybe it wouldn't be shocking, but it is shockingly sad to see how little Gen Z, the current college age women, know. They've only improved by 3%. Compared to me, millennials.
1: Wow.
0: So that's pretty unfortunate. So we have a whole another generation of women who do not fully understand fertility and infertility. So we're setting them up for another generation of who might experience
2: childlessness. How do we bridge that gap, Meredith? Is it something that we need to do in high school? Like, we had PAD when we were in high school, Problems in American Democracy. You know, you taught civics in high school. Is this something that could be part of a curriculum when the kids are teenagers?
0: Yes, it absolutely could. It could also be in, like, pamphlets when you're at any doctor. It could also be talked about on radio shows
2: podcasts,
0: and TV, I mean, characters within, and that's cool too, the media diversity. If you had a woman going through different areas of like IVF expense. Oh, I'm on my fifth round of IVF. That could be written into a character. And because I grew up with characters, the female characters were often tropes of sexual freedom, which was good. That's really healthy.
1: Mm-hmm.
0: We needed that. But then that was not enough. And it was very confusing, especially mm-hmm. because we were still a little young to be consuming that type of media. But, you know, if you grew up on the Sex and the City characters, that didn't leave a lot of conversation for family planning. It was just like, go out there, do everything you can.
2: Lena Dunham and girls.
1: Have fun.
2: Lena Dunham and girls.
0: Have fun. Be independent. Mm-hmm. And we're not going to tell you what that means, but, you know, just basically be better than a man. Mm-hmm. And that do everything you can all at once. Be a good worker. And the system will use you. And that's okay because you're competing. And I am a capitalist. I am very much appreciative of our system. But the system is duping us. It's setting us up to fail. Mm-hmm, mm-hmm. Because we don't know what we don't know.
1: Right.
0: So there's sexual freedom, there's choices, and then there's not knowing your choices.
1: And let me ask you this, and I don't want to put you in a position, because you are a professor at UT, to take any kind of stance that politically might not be something you should be doing. I don't know. I don't know how that works. But the point is, our current political life in our country is now in a place where authoritative, dominant, misogynistic, patriarchy. We can go through the whole thing. But we have made it so incredibly hard for women to receive healthcare and be educated about healthcare. It's, right. It's a conservative cultural movement against it. Am I correct?
0: I think that
1: it, or what would you say
0: even,
1: to that?
0: I think
1: say.
0: The roots run even deeper than that. I think that it's like the tentacles spread out much farther. I think that family planning was framed as passé. Mm-hmm. And I think that the system decades ago, but I think you're right in terms of what our system now needs people to work longer and harder. We have a big baby boomer generation that's aging out. Mm-hmm. Who's going to work? And who's going to pay for everybody? So we have to keep women working as longer and harder. But women tap out of work during menopause oftentimes because there's nothing supporting them. So if you're unable to talk about it, the issues, the side effects you're unable to manage, and you're unable to feel supported, mm-hmm. then you're going to end up tapping out, retiring, doing less hours, being pushed out perhaps. And that's not good for the workforce. But I think that that's what you meant maybe by the conservative push is like, and you would think that'd be more pro-family too, but you cannot build families with women who do not understand their options. Mm-hmm. So what are we doing? I think it hurts the left and the right.
1: Well, I see it being hung upon the tree of anti-abortion politics.
0: Right.
1: That's what I see, is that taking the power of the control and power that women should have over their own reproduction, trying to take it away from them, and particularly not teaching it to younger people. Am I wrong in that?
0: I don't think you're wrong, but I think that that is a dangerous sentence, because there's a whole sect of women who just becoming pregnant, so the need for abortion wouldn't even come up because they're preventing pregnancy.
1: Right.
0: So yes, what you're saying is completely accurate, but what is also true is you have this massive piece of the pie of women who are trying so hard and successfully. Mm-hmm. So what you're talking about is unsuccessful prevention. A woman became
1: right.
0: pregnant. I'm
1: right.
0: talking about women who are successfully preventing pregnancy to the point that they aged out of pregnancy.
1: Gotcha.
0: And they did not
1: gotcha.
0: Know it. And
1: yes.
0: now they think they can pay for IVF and get a success rate because they did a good job.
1: Right.
0: And the truth is, it's you have a 20% success rate at maybe. I mean, sometimes depending on your age.
1: Right.
0: So it's terrifying.
1: Right.
2: And legislation comes into play too when you start to consider family medical leave and things
0: yeah.
2: of that ilk, where, you know, you give people options if they want to start families or not.
0: Right.
2: Let's go to the phones. Caller, you're there. We see you, David, in Tampa. We have a sneaky suspicion who this might be. Thank you so much for your patience. You waited a long time. What say you, David?
4: Hey, this is Mr. White Pepper. Hey, how are you guys doing?
2: As if we didn't know that. Hello,
1: White
2: David.
4: Hey, how are y'all doing?
2: Good. Thank you for calling.
4: I was originally going to ask about Tallahassee, but now after hearing Meredith talk, I was curious what she thinks about the anti-DEI movement, you know, and like how it affects academia, and look at like New College, where you literally have the gender studies library and women's studies books thrown in the garbage because of, you know, DeSantis's failed presidential campaign, which seems to be the main motivation of that conservative takeover. So I'm just curious if she's encountered that at University of Tampa or you know, knows of other situations like that.
2: Great question.
0: It is a good question. Okay, so David, I have good news for you. The University of Tampa is so far from that because we're private. But that doesn't mean anything because then, I mean, it does, but we're shielded from most of the politics, but that means also we have our own politics. The level of academic freedom that we have at the University of Tampa is excellent. So we do not have to really shield students from anything. We're still earning tenure too. So you have professors who are awarded tenure so that then they can feel more free to speak about topics like this. For example, if you brought up, I'm going to talk about IVF politics and should women have access to IVF? Isn't that a wild question? Yes, would be the answer. But how did we get to the point where that's even asked? Why are we going backwards here? So that could be recorded and that professor could be fired. At the University of Tampa, that's not the case because their agenda has been openness. And I think that's how they're retracting faculty. So I don't want to tell David and everyone else, I don't want to paint it as this like noble quest without political gain. I mean, everything is business. And I think that our university has looked at the field of higher ed and said, well, how do we attract and retain good professors? And one of them is through academic freedom. Because if you attract good folks there and then say, you really can teach what you want, then you will probably have a good time winning them over and hiring them.
2: Mm-hmm. How's that, David? How's that?
4: I like that. Yeah, good answer. And I just, you know, it's interesting with DeSantis and his gang, though. They, you know, a private situation doesn't necessarily stop them from going after like Disney or whatever, you know. So I don't know. I just worry about that kind of situation. It's like a politics of gotcha, you know, own the liberals.
2: Own the libs. We've heard that before. David, thanks for calling. We're going to take you off the air and finish our conversation.
1: Hey, David, wait a minute. Hang on. Okay. David, what was your Tallahassee question very quickly?
4: Oh, yeah. Just, you know, I remember Rob Lori, the great, late, great Rob, talking about, you know, why don't we move the capital to Orlando to be accessible to most of the people in Florida. But, you know, they built that big Capitol building, I think it was in the late 70s, and it was almost like such an expensive permanent building to prevent any kind of moving the Capitol, I think. So just curious what your guests thought about that.
0: Well, I think that you're correct, David. And I think that, I'm grateful that it stays where it is. But yes, I do think that that was strategic. And Orlando would make sense. That would be a good place for
2: it. They're not even considering the people from Monroe County, which is Key West. You know, I mean, they got to go the distance. And Florida's an incredibly long, skinny, but long state.
0: Right.
2: Yeah. And so if you've got to drive that distance, wouldn't it be better to put it in the center of the state so everybody has to equal distance? If you happen to be lucky enough to be from Orlando or that's your district, well, good, you're there.
0: Right.
2: But, you know, I just think Tallahassee's a crazy place to
0: Orlando
2: have
0: Orlando makes sense.
2: Orlando and or Tampa.
0: Or
2: somewhere in between. Build a city out in between that's the capital of the state of Florida and
0: there
2: call it whatever you want to call it.
0: Yeah.
2: Call it,
0: it
2: Tallahassee South.
1: There it is.
2: So aren't we lucky, Joey, that aren't we lucky that we have such incredible guests like our guest today that are so
1: absolutely
2: smart? Because we feel like we learn so much each and every week.
1: Absolutely.
2: I just want to get her take on Handmaid's Tale. That's all I want to know.
0: Ooh.
2: I just want to know. Uh-huh. Her head just spun around, y'all. I know you didn't see it. No green stuff came out of her mouth, but her head just spun completely around.
0: Made still. Mm-hmm. Okay, so that show is terrifying.
2: Oh,
0: I had to stop watching it.
2: I couldn't watch it.
0: I did watch
2: second
0: it.
2: Season, that's it. And they got five seasons out of the deal, but
0: I tapped out. I tapped out of the course. Second season as well, Mario. It was too disturbing.
2: Very much
0: it was
2: so.
0: Too disturbing.
2: Nightmares.
0: Holy cow. So, I mean, if you want to go extreme, yes, please watch Handmaid's Tale. But really take, as you're saying, the nuances, the warnings, the narrative through lines. And I do think one thing I'd love to highlight through that show is the character of the wife who said, okay, she was the jefe, she was the boss. So there's two characters. There's the husband and wife who I don't know, I can't remember why, but she was childless. And the whole society becomes childless, except for some women who are fertile, and then they go after them and basically enslave them. It's really
2: torturous.
0: They
2: become surrogates here.
0: It's disgusting. So the woman, the wife who gives up power and control to the husband, thinking that then the system will repair itself and they will be a team. Mm-hmm. And then he, again, becomes goes into his animalistic instinct of just keeping all the power for himself, and she's left with nothing, and it makes her very angry. So then you see this women against women rather than another restructure of society where they could come together and push the men out, because it'd be two different sections of women, the mm-hmm. ones that are the wives and the ones that are the enslaved, and they could go against them, and of course they don't, because that is the story would be different.
2: Yeah, it's in the script.
0: That would disrupt the story here. But I mean, it is a good warning to say, like, let's look at control, who has it, question it, and then if you have a political agenda, you don't know, once you let it out of the barn to achieve your agenda, hence the wife, you don't know where it's going to go.
1: Correct.
0: So and how far are you willing to go for what you want? Yes.
2: Joey and I are both big fans. I think you'd agree, Joey, that we're both big fans. We've said for a while, we profess it here on this from this platform each and every week, that men have had their time in roles of leadership. And we both feel that it's now time for the fairer sex, if that's an appropriate way to put it. I don't think that it is. But it's time. It's time for women to step into their roles of leadership, because you guys have a whole different set of values that guide drive your life.
0: No, I do think that that's an appropriate, fairer, what did you say?
2: The fairer sex.
0: No, I think that's actually appropriate, because there's a type of ethics called the ethics of care. And it's about, we have an ethical approach, women or anyone, folks who take a more feminine approach.
2: Nurturing.
0: More maternal approach to a business, to society, then it actually more democratic than mm-hmm. we have. It takes time, so the dialogue takes time, but it would be shown to be more of a caretaking society, so then you wouldn't have those extreme power dynamic differences.
1: Sure. And you know, men like us, we get to this place where we are so sensitive to the fact that we could step on something when we're talking mm-hmm. because we come from a different perspective.
0: Right, right.
1: And particularly if you're older and a different generation. But I think because the balance, one thing you can say for sure, because the balance is so out of balance, mm-hmm. that feminine energy and feminine ideology and feminine thinking, more of it injected into our world in general would be a good thing. I don't see how anybody could not agree with
2: that. Go on, Joey. I'll ring a soft bell for you on
1: so,
2: that one.
1: So let's talk about anything that we have not talked about
2: yet.
1: We got about 5 minutes. Where would you like to go with this? Is there any other place that... Because we're asking you questions.
2: And before you get into that answer, if it comes to pass, would you come back and finish this conversation? Because this is an excellent...
0: Of course.
2: Yeah. I believe, Joey, I'm going to say this out loud, and if the powers that be are listening, she would be an amazing, amazing candidate for a show on WMNF at some point
1: Uh-oh.
2: In time. Well, I'm going to tell you because just her approach to what she teaches at school and everything she knows about what she's telling us today. Anyway, I digress. Please.
0: That's nice of you. Thank
1: the
0: you.
1: The last time...
2: Please,
1: the there last time, yes. The last time we planted that seed, it took root.
2: Yes, it did. It did.
1: So
2: it
1: be careful.
2: So be careful now, what you wish for.
1: Now.
0: I like it.
1: What? So please, what
0: like
1: would you like
0: that.
1: To talk about?
0: Well, first off, that is a great idea. We could talk about that for an hour. That's why we need 2 hours, the two-hour show. It's going to be more than an hour. so I think, well, we haven't, just this is ironically funny. Once again, we left menopause out. It's like, it's so perfect because menopause is left out of everything.
1: Well, let's talk about menopause.
0: Shove it in there.
2: Joey, nobody's
0: Once
2: listening.
0: Again,
2: I'm going to whisper to you.
0: The silence.
2: If we don't have a guest next week, maybe we do.
1: Okay. So
0: the silence
2: part
0: topic.
2: Two.
0: Yeah,
2: so,
0: part two, menopause.
1: So what would you like to...
0: We're sorry.
1: Yeah, I like it. There's a subtext.
2: Right.
1: But let's talk about menopause.
0: I mean, please, yeah. I mean, it's... So I'm not as on fire. Well, that's a pun right there.
1: That is a pun.
2: Take my wife,
0: that was actually really funny.
1: Yeah.
0: I am not... the involuntary childlessness, like that issue to me is something that we could actually get our hands around and solve through education. The menopause issue sounds like we can't, and so people tend to back away because everyone is so individualized. That is not true. Yes, absolutely every woman's side effects are individualized. that doesn't mean I think we need to argue for a dialogue that just exists. Like we just need to start talking about it, using the M word all the time. And it's often framed as a comedic experience,
1: right,
0: because it's so awful.
1: Right.
0: And I think that maybe
2: gallows humor.
0: Right. And I used to think, oh, we need to like drive it through this serious scientific lens so people understand it. Mm-hmm. I actually, the deeper I get into the subject, I think that humor is a lovely way into an experience that's so life-changing.
1: Yes, yes, yes.
0: Because it's like, okay, now we've used humor as a coping strategy for people to then be more open to
1: it. But humor can open a door.
0: Exactly.
1: That allows you in.
2: Let me just say this about that, Joey, and I believe it was a Julie Andrews that reminded us. But a spoonful of sugar helps the medicine
0: down.
2: The medicine goes down.
0: Medicine of menopause.
1: So you're saying that menopause is this big thing.
0: It's huge.
1: And we back away from it because we don't know how to talk about it.
0: We don't know how to talk about it.
1: And we just say, well, it's going to happen to everybody who's a woman.
2: Get over it. Deal with it.
1: Just get over it.
0: Yeah, deal with it. And now I will say the administration taking the black box label off of hormone replacement therapy was a huge win for women's health, because people were terrified that we were all going to get cancer by taking any kind of hormone replacement therapy or even talking about it. So that was from a study called the WHI study in 2020. And it was it's completely flawed. And I can get into the actual science of it at another time. However, yes, it's an individualized symptom management issue. And I think that the lived experience of menopause is so broad that, similar to this show, if you just started paying attention to women's individualized stories and then codifying or like codifying the themes that are on the top of the surface, like functioning at work, sexual function, and fatigue. I mean, all of these issues. Well, fatigue is also at work, but also like emotions.
1: Right.
0: That would be good.
2: Joey, let me say, we've got about 40 seconds to go. This has been such an amazing and enlightening show, and this
1: Absolutely.
2: Is why we do this show each and every week. We love what we do. Joey, tell us what's coming up next. Dr. Clemens, thank you so much for being here.
0: My
2: Meredith,
0: pleasure.
2: This has been amazing. And if we don't have anybody else next week, y'all, lean in because she'll be back.
1: Well, maybe. Yes.
2: Quickly,
1: depends on her schedule.
2: Quickly,
1: special thanks to Jessica, of course, our board op OG. She's amazing. Our phone taker back here is Gabriel with her beautiful gray head of hair. And coming up next is Sally sitting in for Sam.
2: It's
1: so listen to It's the Music Wednesday.
2: This is WMNF.
5: Coming up after the news on the BBC World Service. Curators at the Natural History Museum in London are preparing to move tens of millions of specimens to a new state-of-the-art home.
6: Along this long row of shelves, we have hundreds of giant tortoises, tiers of shelves. This tortoise could have been born in this, you know, early 1700s, such a different time in our planet's history.
5: Some are microscopic. Some as big as a bus.
7: What I've seen so far is amazing.
5: It's an epic undertaking.
8: It's not just the science, but the stories, the histories, the people behind the collections, the politics of the time, the way the world was and the way the world is becoming.
5: Join me, Stephen Coates, for the documentary, An Animal Exodus, A New Home for Old Creatures, right here where you're listening.
9: BBC News with Moira Alderson. The White House says Presidents Trump and Xi, who are meeting in Beijing, have agreed that Iran should never have a nuclear weapon and the Strait of Hormuz must be open. A US statement on the talks said they'd been good from Beijing. Here's Steve Lai.
10: The morning began with a full state ceremony at the Great Hall of the People. President Trump described Xi as a great leader. For his part, Xi struck a notably pointed tone, telling Trump and the world that the two nations should be partners, not rivals. Warm words, but with a message embedded in them. The bilateral session followed. President Xi stated that he wanted to talk more about Taiwan, though. The Chinese readout told a more revealing story. Beijing's foreign ministry made clear that Taiwan dominated the conversation, stating that Xi told Trump directly that Taiwan is the most important issue in the relationship.
9: Russia has carried out missile and drone attacks overnight on the Ukrainian capital. The mayor of Kyiv said at least one person had been killed. Abdul Jalil Abdurasulov is there.
11: The attack that started shortly after midnight carried on for hours till the morning. And according to the Ukrainian Air Force, 15 missiles and 23 drones managed to pass through their air defense systems and hit their targets. And one of the targets was the residential building in Kyiv. It was badly damaged. And in fact, the entire section of that building completely collapsed. Emergency workers have to delay their arrival because Russia often uses so-called tactic of double tap when they launch and hit the same target twice in the short period of time. And because of that, the emergency workers get hit by those missiles and drones.
9: Rare protests have broken out in the Cuban capital, Havana, as the island grapples with its worst power blackouts in decades, triggered by a US blockade. Our global affairs reporter, Mimi Swaby, has more details.
12: These protests mark the single biggest night of demonstrations in Havana since the energy crisis took hold in January. They are very rare. Not very often you see people going against the communist government and going into the street in such numbers. It's thought that about hundreds across several areas of Havana, the capital, took to the streets, denouncing the fuel shortages and the long extended periods of blackouts. They were blocking roads with burning big piles of rubbish and banging pots and shouting anti-government slogans. But this really marks, again, a deterioration in public sentiment. People are getting incredibly frustrated with the lack of basic goods and especially fuel shortages now.
9: Mimi Swaby with that report. A Philippine senator who faces extradition to the International Criminal Court, Ronald De La Rosa, has left the Senate building where an armed standoff took place on Wednesday. He's accused of carrying out extrajudicial killings during former President Rodrigo Duterte's war on drugs, which he denies. BBC News. The Indian foreign minister has warned the global economy remains threatened by disruption to the Strait of Hormuz and the Red Sea due to the Iran war. Addressing the BRICS group of emerging economies in Delhi, Subramaniam Jaishankar said members must address what he termed the increasing resort to coercive measures and sanctions in breach of international law. Britain's Prime Minister Keir Starmer is facing a possible challenge to his leadership after disastrous results for his Labour Party in midterm elections last week. Allies of the Health Secretary, Wes Streeting, have suggested he'll resign from government and launch a bid to oust Sir Keir. Geeta Gurumurthy is at Downing Street.
13: Well, unless the leader resigns, the only way a leadership election can be triggered is if Labour MPs launch a challenge. Any challenger needs the support of 20% of Labour MPs. At that point, the challenger nominees would need to get support from 5% of constituency parties or the backing of at least three.
14: No man.

0: episode of Surly Voices here on WMNF Tampa 88.5. My name is Liz. I'm one of your hosts, and my co-host, Maria, is joining me from South Florida. How are you, Maria?
1: I'm great, but I'm actually in D.C. right now.
0: Oh, okay. So the majority of our panel is up in D.C. right now. Welcome to Miss Donna. How are you, Donna?
2: I am in a hotel in Foggy Bottom in Washington, D.C. And I am well. I'm recently released from the hold of the United States Capitol Police. Where I am fighting for your rights, folks.
0: Donna is up in D.C. protesting the proposed cuts to Medicaid and has a lot of, as usual, Donna's like the magic that the camera looks for when the photographers are snapping photos. So
2: they do find me.
0: They find you, and you always look fierce and absolutely apropos to the moment. So thank you so much for going to D.C. and doing the work on the ground for those folks like me who can't leave on the spur of the moment. It's, you know, one day I will be able to do that, but today is not the day. Anyway, if you guys want to give us a call, 813-239-9663, or you can email to dj@wmnf.org. So tell us the tale, Donna. How did it all go down?
2: Okay, so we came from all around the country. There was a huge contingency for Alaska. Word on the street is that Murkowski, who is a Republican senator, is seriously considering becoming a Democrat. 40% of the people in Alaska, I'm told, are recipients of Medicaid. Mm. And so she is not here for the chicanery.
0: Yeah.
2: Coming out of D.C. Josh Hawley, Missouri, also going at it with Trump. This is like young MAGA guy, and he is up in arms because his seat is vulnerable in the midterms, and he is very concerned about the path that the administration has taken with cuts to Medicaid and other things that leave his constituents exposed. Also up next was, let's see who we had, Murkowski, Susan Collins in Maine. Susan Collins in Maine, as we know, is definitely plays the bipartisan game. I think people don't like her. It's a reflection of her constituents, right? I think that she governs a state. I've been in Maine. I've worked in Maine. I think that her state are socially liberal and fiscal conservatives. If it does exist, it exists in Maine. It's Can-America, right? It's like part Canada and part America. People know how to be rude and polite at the same time. So you can see the American and the British aspects there. Now, the folks in Maine are pushing back hard against Medicaid cuts. And then the usual firebrands like Elizabeth Warren, Bernie Sanders, AOC, you know, they're all in the hopper here. But we were bird dogging and visiting the offices and telling our stories to these particular people, because those votes are up in the air. Right now, it says, they said Susan Collins, Republican from Maine, and Josh Hawley, Republican from Missouri, declined to say Wednesday whether they would vote to proceed to the bill if their concerns about Medicaid cuts remain unsolved. The Senate Finance Committee on Wednesday circulated a proposal to establish a $15 billion health care provider relief fund, but Collins said it wouldn't be adequate to keep many rural hospitals Same thing that that Holly is saying, from going out of business.
0: Right.
2: Wall Street Journal, conversely, and I was reading early this morning to prepare for this, Wall Street Journal did an article on the Medicaid hospital scam. So once again, the folks with money are furthering the narrative that Medicaid is some type of ruse for folks to steal lots of money. And I'm sure Rick Scott has something to say about that.
0: But Voldemort.
2: So there you go, y'all. That's what we got going. So 60 people were arrested yesterday. And I've given you the context for that. Lots of people came from Alaska who are wheelchair bound from Alaska.
0: And the cops handcuffed them. There's video we can post.
2: Very much like the 60s, where people were being beaten and having milkshakes poured on their heads. When Americans see folks in wheelchairs, there was one guy who was had no vision. He was blind. And they took his stick.
0: Oh, my gosh.
2: They took his stick. And then he was just sitting there with his handcuffs on. We finally got them. Now, let me say this about the Capitol Police. Capitol Police understand these are civil arrests. And I know we say ACAB, right?
0: Mm-hmm.
2: But if there is a nice police officer, I would say 95% of these guys are, it would be like if your friend was arresting you. Because when they arrest you, they have to keep their hand on you. And the officer, he just kind of put his arm around my shoulder, like, you know, and squeezed, like, you're okay. And then when we were getting on the bus, they rolled up the air conditioned bus.
0: Oh, nice.
2: They rolled the bus up with the wheelchair ramp. So the air conditioned bus, which my sister was here, she got on the air conditioned bus, right? And I think they hate me because I get processed first. They snatch me off the floor. I lay down because we were supposed to lay down like we were dead.
0: Yeah.
2: So I lay down on the floor. And how do they find me? How do they find me out of everyone?
0: You put off this welcoming energy for, hey, come and talk to me. I know stuff.
2: For cops? I hope. not the police. So Deborah's walking around. She's on MSNBC. She's on Reuters. She's on the AP, holding up these signs. Medicaid cuts kill. She's wearing a blue hat and a white shirt and running around there like the Muppet caper.
3: Going around.
2: Just going around and around and around like she did the last time. And I'm lying on the floor and they just make a beeline for me, like, come here. And the guy said, you're going to get up for me? Most people make them pick them up. And I said, yeah, you know, because I don't know what you're going to pull. And I'm past the age where you could just pull randomly on limbs and have that go well.
0: Exactly.
2: As a matter of fact, my thumb here is still swollen.
0: Oh.
2: As you can see compared to the other one.
0: Yeah.
2: It's still very much, you can't see much texture there. And I still don't have feeling right here.
0: Oh.
2: Because when we were sitting in the van, the drama always finds me. You know this. All my friends know this about me already. The van that I was in had someone who was talking to people that weren't there. And also, when somebody decided they were going to have some type of attack, so we had to pull our van over to the side of the road on the way to the clearinghouse, you know, to the patty, to the pink, the La Pinta. Okay. We had to pull over. The officer takes her off the back of the truck and sits her directly in the sun against the metal of the van.
0: Ow.
2: And not on purpose, but when they got out and they were like, if it's heat, she's right in the sun. And they were both in the sun. And I was like, they're both going to die now. Not going to have the officer that's down and the prisoner. Because they're standing directly. It was 100 and some odd degrees in D.C. yesterday. Mm. So who decides to get arrested on the hottest day God ever made? Now, the lady, the ambulance came and took her, and she refused to care. So, yeah. So anyway, that was a big part. They put us in lines on purple, pink, green, and they processed us. The whole thing took about, if you take a civil arrest in D.C., for folks who are interested, these arrests are usually planned. They are somewhat some political theater and the protest of political theater, right? And so the officers know this. And so it's not like we're criminals, we've committed a crime. You know, we are exercising our right to redress our government, our grievances to our government via our highways and byways and also our houses of legislation and administration. So that's what we do. We fly up here, we do the thing, we are processed. We're treated like human beings. We get the plastic handcuffs. By the time we got to processing, most people needed to have their handcuffs moved from the back to the front because of shoulder strain and other previous injuries, or just the fact they were too tight. And the officers, once we were all sat down and they could see everybody, they did that for us. They brought out cold water. The sergeant was bringing out cold water to people. They put the fans on us because the processing area, the warehouse we were in, didn't have air conditioning, but it was cool, right? Because they had huge fans running and they were passing around ice cold water to everybody. So we were not being punished by the Capitol Police. You know, they've been through some things.
3: Yeah.
2: They've been through some stuff. And then they saw their people who murdered and harmed them be pardoned. So they're probably more with us.
0: Sure.
2: But they couldn't say anything.
0: Right.
2: But when we were telling our stories, they rushed us out of there so fast. When we say mic check, everybody has to repeat what they hear because it amplifies the voice of the speaker. One of the officers said, we said, mic check. The officer said, mic check. And I was like, what is with us? This is great. And he was like listening and nodding his head like he was at the protest, right? And remember, D.C. is like 96% Democrat. So the vast majority of people who live in the DMV are not going to be Trump supporters. Right, that's going to happen as you get deeper down into Virginia. So that's my story for yesterday.
0: Nice. So what happens, all right, with a civil arrest, if you get civilly arrested, it doesn't like go on your permanent record or anything like that?
2: No, it's civil. It's like, you know, you can't find a person's any type of civil offense. Now, people who, if they tell you, this is what they tell you. They tell you, the last time I did this was after Dobbs decision.
0: Yeah.
2: That took away Roe v. Wade.
0: Right.
2: And we did that. My son did that. No, we did Medicaid. It was Manny that, it was my son that did the Dobbs, right? And he put the pictures on his dating website and he says, chicks love it. So I'm getting arrested for reproductive rights and all the girls are like, oh my God, you're such an amazing
0: guy. Well, of
2: guy.
0: Course, yeah. Smart, yeah.
2: He cares about my uterus. Yes, he does. So anyway, the civil arrest is just a civil matter. Like, it's like getting a traffic ticket.
0: Okay.
2: Liken it to a traffic ticket. However, if you get more civil arrest than they will allow, in other words, you can't make a career out of it.
0: Yeah.
2: They'll tell you, you don't need to get arrested. Some people do two in a year, but generally speaking, you need to do one every 12 months.
0: And that's your allotment.
2: Right. And so basically, and they'll have a warrant. If they have a warrant for your arrest, you're going to stay in jail.
0: Yeah.
2: So last night they had people who had more than one and they did take them to central processing at the county, 10 people. And they were all released. So they weren't
0: okay.
2: Really trying to take people and give them the business.
0: Right.
2: So I was going to do July 9th, but I decided to take yesterday with Deborah. But some people needed to. I brought people from Tampa. I brought Trevor. Trevor Rosine came. Jen Olguin came, who was with me when we almost got murdered doing disaster relief in Puerto Rico. And Dr. Cole is up here. And my sister, my son,
0: Nadia.
2: Nadia,
0: for you guys who've been listening, for you guys who have been listening to us from the very beginning, like 8 years ago, Nadia was one of the original hosts of the show. So I saw her yesterday. I saw Betty Ann. Some of the folks I didn't know, but yeah, it looked like a good turnout.
2: We met Medea Benjamin. And we got to take, and there are a lot of people in our audience who know who she is. She was on the flotilla, like a lot of international celebrity/activists. The thing about Medea is that, you know, she be stunting for the gram, low key, but not really, because
0: yeah.
2: She was doing it before the gram was a thing.
0: Oh, okay.
2: Right? It just happened that the gram met her on the
0: yeah.
2: path. And she's a tiny little woman. And of course, I went over and I gushed and I was like, oh my God, you're like the boss biatch of all the boss protests. I mean, she was doing it before BLM, right?
0: Oh, wow.
2: I remember I was in the big bloggers tent in Colorado, where I lived at the time. And I said, dragged my son out of school because I took him on all these, that's how he got stuff like this. But he was with me and we were managing the VIP area. And somebody heard screaming outside. And I was like, what is that? And people were like, I don't know. So everybody runs to look outside and there's Code Pink with their pink shirts on, everything pink, because they're feminist, right, as well. And they were anti-war, anti-anything a leftist would be anti, right?
0: Mm-hmm.
2: And they were out there raising holy
0: hell.
2: And that was the first time I had seen someone do that. And so Nadia and Trevor and Betty Ann and Manny and I took a picture. No, Manny wasn't in the picture. With Madea Benjamin. Which
0: oh,
2: we'll
0: nice.
2: Post on the Girlie Voices page.
0: Okay. That'll be interesting. Yeah. All right. So I have a couple of emails here. One of them, let's see. This is from Jerome. He says, what's it going to take for Liz, Donna, and Maria to get at least the following half hour? No offense to Dr. Wolf, but an hour just isn't enough. Surly. Jerome. Thank you, Jerome. That's so nice. Then I've got one. It says, I'm so glad to hear that Donna is safe and has been released. This is from Gretchen. The Gretchen that we know. Yes. Thank you.
2: A lawyer Gretchen.
0: Yes.
2: The Innocence Gretchen. Project. Super lawyer Gretchen. Yes.
0: Yeah.
2: Activist lawyer Gretchen.
0: And then Jiminy says, I'm so glad you're safe. Thank you so much for going up there and telling us all about it. Jiminy. Thanks, guys. So nice. So what else do we have on the agenda today? Maria, you got anything top of mind?
1: I mean, just to piggyback off of what Donna was talking about, I just want to remind folks that Josh Hawley was one of the ardent supporters of the insurrection. And now all of a sudden, do you remember everyone leaving him leaving Capitol Hill with his fist raised?
0: Yes.
1: At all the protesters. And now all of a sudden he's like, oh, wait. But don't come after my state's
0: right.
1: Medicaid, right? But, you know, the thing at all the protesters, and now all of a sudden he's like, oh, wait, but don't come after my state's
0: right.
1: Medicaid, right?

0: it's crazy to me.
1: Yeah, absolutely.
0: That all of these people are sacrificing for that guy to get a tax cut. How much more does he need?
1: Exactly.
0: How much more does he need?
1: I mean, because it's not like he's out there, you know, providing free lunch for folks. I mean, he's not very philanthropic as philanthropists go. And so it's like he's not even trying to share any of it. He's just blowing it all and making a spectacle.
0: Right.
1: Yeah.
0: I just thought that was just a profound contrast in where we are and what we're doing. And I think we ought to like address it in some way. The other thing I think we should talk about is the New York primary,
1: yes.
0: Democratic primary,
1: yes.
0: For
1: oh,
0: mayor.
1: Yes.
0: Can we have that conversation?
1: Absolutely. For those of you who have not heard, the Democratic primary was held in New York for the mayor position, and alleged woman harasser Cuomo was like the darling to win for some reason. I don't know why Democrats keep going back to the well for the folks who don't respect women's rights. But anyway, the guy who actually won was quite a surprise.
2: Moron Mom Donnie.
1: Mom Donnie, yeah.
2: Mom Donnie.
1: Now, aside from being a Democratic socialist.
2: And kind of fine.
1: Mm-hmm. He is kind of fine. He harkens back to the days of... remember there was that one photo with Obama and Trudeau and another fine head of state, and it was like, wow, you know, this really looks good. This guy would slip into that picture no problem at all.
2: He definitely could use, if I had more sugar, I would be a sugar mom. Because I like to sprinkle some sugar.
1: maybe Bezos can give us some sugar.
2: Well, he, you know what? He's even though Lauren had her own money and her own accomplishments, because we're a feminist show, we have to say that, right?
1: Mm-hmm.
2: Like, she came in and she had her own, she was a pilot. She was teaching how to fly planes. And then she taught him other things. But the, a little spicy this morning. But he definitely when you compare the two of them, he definitely is a sugar daddy, but he ain't made her sweet yet. He's a little sour. She needs some more sugar. But go on. The New York City election.
1: So,
2: I'm sorry.
1: Just so happens, Mom Donnie is also Muslim, from what I understand. I don't.
2: He is.
1: Yes. He is Muslim. And all these vote blue no matter who people, they need to be stepping up, because there is so much hatred online for this guy for no good reason other than, you know, he's not a woman molesting Cuomo, but there we go. All right, let's talk to Pat real quick, because she's been hanging on a minute. Hi, Pat.
3: Hey, just wanted to say, yeah, Mom Donnie is a Muslim and pro human rights for everybody, Palestine. I think that's why people don't like him. But I called to say that in order to keep a more well-rounded international perspective, I listen to the public broadcasting stations in other countries like France 24 or Deutsche Welle in Germany or Al Jazeera. Anyways, but I wanted to say, did you see the thing about Bezos and the wedding, what the protesters did? They not only unfurled that big banner in the middle of where they were going to have their wedding stuff and said, if you can afford to rent the entire area of Venice, you can afford to pay more taxes.
1: Yeah.
4: Saw that.
2: Yes. That was
3: great.
2: And
3: then the protesters had inflatable crocodiles that they were going to put in the
1: I love that.
3: what was the other thing? Oh, they also did an effigy of Bezos.

0: and they put it on a cardboard, like an Amazon box, and it was floating in the water, and Bezos is crawling out of the water with his hand up, and his hand is full of money. And that's floating in the Venetian waterways, too. So anyways, I just wanted to share that. It's kind of cool. Huh? That was on France 24 this morning. So, okay, doing a good job, ladies, okay?
1: Thank you so much,
2: Pat.
1: It. Bye-bye.
2: Yeah.
1: Inflatable alligators. I need to get me some of those. Yeah. So anyway, all the hatred directed at this guy and folks, and I'm like, okay, wait, what happened to vote blue no matter who? Oh, it's vote blue no matter who unless they're Muslim and supporting Palestine.
3: Or under 70.
1: Or under 70. Thank you. Chuck Schumer just went to the clinic yesterday because he had some kind of issue. And it's like, what is the aversion to having folks of middle age, at least, and go from there? You know, it's why do we have to have the relics of the past still clinging for dear life to their seats?
3: Listen, the Chuck Schumers and the geriatrics of the party have caused young people to inherit a world that makes no sense.
1: Right.
3: That absolutely makes no sense, right? You've got, you know, we talked to people yesterday that have over $250,000 in student loan debt. Like next to impossible to recover from.
1: Right.
3: And with no prospects and no living wages and everything for their future is untenable. And for the seniors to take issue with that is just I can't make sense of it. I really cannot.
1: You know, I know lots of elderly folks, my dad for one, and he was like, he's in his 80s, and he's like, I don't know how these people even, and he has not been a slouch intellectually in his quote-unquote retirement. He usually gets two or three jobs going, but he's like, I don't know how these people think we can, you know, they can keep going full steam. I can't do things that I used to do 10 years ago. So, I mean, if quote-unquote normal people can see that, you know, their faculties fade after a while, do the folks in D.C. just think they're immune to it?
3: It's I don't know. I think that they're living in a glass house, an ivory tower or something. I was I'm here in my best friend's house, right? And I said to him, he lives here in D.C. and Eleanor Holmes Norton is 88, and she's debating whether or not she should run for re-election.
1: Okay, she is older than my daddy.
3: She's 88 years old. Like, she's like her pension is on lock. She shouldn't have to worry about that. Like, but the other part of the issue is, and this, he and I had this conversation the other day, the other part of the issue is they haven't prepared people to succeed them. There's no succession plan.
1: Yeah.
3: Right? So, you know, they're out there. They have not bothered. They haven't considered. They have not considered what happens next. And they have not. They've left this vacuum. And I think that, I don't know, Donna, help me out with this number. Like, I think 5 Democrats since January have died in office in Congress.
4: I think we lost 3.
3: 3?
4: Mm-hmm. Yeah. Yeah, we lost 3.
3: Jerry mm-hmm. Conley.
4: Mm-hmm. Sylvester Turner.
3: And no, the woman from the other woman from Texas.
4: Yeah, we lost her. And then Sylvester Turner went ahead and in his divine wisdom with stage 4 brain cancer, took her seat.
1: Wow.
4: And then he died. Mm-hmm.
1: I mean, yeah. Use common sense, folks. Gosh.
4: Right?
1: And stage 4 brain cancer, you don't have that long. Go enjoy your life somewhere.
3: Sheila Jackson Lee had pancreatic cancer.
4: Right.
3: Jerry Connelly had throat cancer.
4: Mm-hmm.
3: And Sylvester Turner had brain cancer.
4: Yes.
1: Unbelievable. Okay. Unbelievable.
4: So there we are, right? That is what we're up against. So when people say, because one day I hope to be 80 one day, right? I hope to be 60 one day. So what I'm trying to do is, since I've crossed a certain milestone, I look and I go, okay, I want to be that type of 70-year-old. I want to be that type of 60-year-old. And hopefully I get to make it to 80 still making my own coffee, you know, and getting in my own bed at night. This is our hope for our old age. I would like to get older. I don't have anything against getting older. You know, I've got fine lines and forehead creases to show and gray hair to show that, you know, I'm a mature woman. So this is not about ageism. This is about if I'm 74 and I know that I have Alzheimer's disease, or if I have an aggressive form of cancer, or my cancer has come back, I am going to give up my Supreme Court seat.
1: Yeah.
4: Okay. During an era and before my president is a lame duck. When you don't do things like that, you're not helping us.
1: Right.
4: Even if you were 30 and you had an aggressive blastoma, right, then it would probably be best to go ahead and give that seat up while you can. And in these Republican states like Texas, where you have this governor, I almost said something that you're not supposed to say. You have it in my head forever. When you have these red states, they don't just move to replace. You just don't have that seat for months and months. It's dangerous.
3: Right. And what about there was a Republican congresswoman who is in a memory care nursing home in Texas.
1: What?
3: Right now. And she is still in her seat. Like, come on, you guys.
1: Yeah. It's you know, to me, as a professional, I feel like I have a responsibility to mentor the next generation coming up. There should be the same kind of philosophy in Congress, and you should want to not mess everything up. I mean, the hubris, it's great. Like RGB, absolutely perfect example. If she had stepped down, if she had resigned while she could still be replaced, we wouldn't have Amy Coney Barrett on the Supreme Court.
3: Yep. I kind of think I have two theories. One of them is just their ego. But my other theory is, like, you know, the whole thing about the race between for committee assignments and stuff like that with Jerry Connelly against AOC and stuff, and the leadership getting behind the terminally ill guy. I kind of think that part of that, though, is that, and this is my theory,
1: mm-hmm.
3: I kind of think that part of that is special interest groups. That a lot of these lobbyists, if their person isn't chairing that committee, and you have people who are not taking special interest money, it's going to be a problem for them. So they'd rather prop up the terminal guy than to make way for the next generation of people that they have no control over.
1: Right. Gosh. Well, Ray from Lakeland is on the line, and I think he's got a solution for us. If y'all want to call, give us a call at 813-239-9663, or you can email to dj@wmnf.org. All right, so let's see what Ray in Lakeland has to say. Hi, Ray.
2: Good morning.
1: Good morning.
2: So I was listening, and I'm thinking, like, you women do such a great job. I appreciate every moment that you're on the radio, and I want to thank you. Thank you, thank you.
1: Thank you, Ray.
2: So, yes, ma'am. Well, I was listening to you, your concerns about how our elderly representatives are aging out to the grave, it doesn't make sense.
4: None.
2: For so many reasons.
1: Yeah.
2: So I knew a gentleman who was a state congressman in Minnesota, and he was mentoring young people when I lived in Utah. He was mentoring young people in Utah who were tied to some of the polygamy and some of the like family abuse issues. And he was taking on people's stories, and he was sharing those stories through an email, you know, community.
1: Mm-hmm.
2: And the thing is, I'm a street guy. You can see some great things. I might be on the news, you know, at a food pantry, but you might also see me hanging out with homeless people and think that I'm one of them, which doesn't bother me because I'm about my father's business. But if you've got special interests, those people have to consider what the special interest, you know, backers are, why they're giving you the money. The clip I saw from New York from the debate was, where would you go if you took a foreign trip abroad as this New York mayor? And you had all these people saying, oh, I'm going to go over to this country. I'm going to go over to this country and, you know, make my presence known and show them my support. What does that have to do with New York? What does that have to do with New York at all?
1: Exactly.
3: Thank you.
1: Yeah.
2: You know, and that's the difference between going after the money and representing the people and stepping out for the people. I don't think you're going to find a 22-year-old or 30-year-old that is as adamant if they don't have direct ties. And then when that switchover happens, when you see that they're promoting Monsanto's or they're promoting, Amazon or the labor movements, and or not the labor movements, excuse me, but the establishment, you say, oh, well, who donated at their last campaign? All right, we need to go. And we need to have a way, all these lawyers who make laws that just hire more lawyers. No, we need to have laws to where if someone's not representing us, we can have a special election to get rid of them. Not even to have another candidate posted, but to get rid of them. I mean, because when somebody turns their back on you, if you're in a relationship, you can leave. But we're stuck with them for 2 years. We're stuck with them for 4 years. We're stuck with them. That makes zero sense in 2025.
1: Amen.
2: I can vote for America's Next Top Model or, you know, American Idol on my phone. So yes. Why do I have to sit and listen to Marco Rubio? Why do I have to listen to Marco Rubio if I feel like he betrayed me?
1: Exactly.
2: That's just an example. And currently, I think Marco Rubio is probably doing the hardest job and the best job of everybody in Washington right now. That's, you know, on at that level. But we just... If the system's unfair, then, you know, if they're playing in our face.
1: All right. Thank you. Yeah. Thank you. Thank you so much for calling, Ray. It's been very nice talking to you.
2: I love your show. Thank you so much.
1: Thank you. Bye-bye. All right. Let's talk to Jim in St. Pete. Hi, Jim.
5: Hey, no, it's Kim with a K. But that's all right.
1: Oh, Kim with a K. Okay.
5: I love your show.
1: Thank you.
5: You know, you talk about the oldsters. I'm an oldster. But the problem isn't so much the oldsters. It's their power team that, hey, if their head gets taken off, they're all out of jobs.
1: And so, yeah, you have a lot of assistants and aides
5: exactly.
1: And stuff propping up the corpses.
5: And they're
1: yeah.
5: the ones, exactly. And they're the ones holding on to the power. Plus, you know, there's an old adage, boxers never know when to retire.
1: Oh, I hadn't heard that one.
5: Until their brains are scrambled.
1: Oh.
5: And even then they go back into the ring.
1: Oh, wow. Yeah.
5: And that's what these politicians all are. It's all about the fame and glory.
1: Right.
5: It has nothing to do with about leading a country. I'm just such a pessimist. But that's all I had to say.
1: Well, thank you so much for calling, Kim. It was nice hearing from you.
5: Love your show.
1: Thank you. Bye-bye. So, yeah, Kim's got a point, because in the book about Biden that I read, one of the main things was how his little tight circle pretty much ran interference for everything that was done, and wouldn't people who should have been able to have fairly easy access to Biden didn't have it because this inner circle.
3: But there has to be some sort of thing like political Darwinism. You know what I mean? Like, if your ideas and your capacity have expired, then you have to find the exit. I'm not like, if I am no longer useful in my job, and that includes the people around the person that's elected.
1: Right.
3: If I am no longer useful and I am no longer of service, right, then I too should find the exit. The thing about it is, you have young people, if they are younger people, I should say, because we could talk about Congress and have young people be 60 at this point, right?
1: Right.
3: But new people are still going to need staff. But I think that you have to be good at your job. But if you are still like, well, this is the way we've always done it. No, like there's such, like, we have evolved as a species. We have evolved, I would hope, as a democracy. I mean, sometimes I'm not so sure. But if you are no longer of service to the American people, it's time for you to go.
1: Right.
3: Whether you are staff or an elected officer.
1: Exactly. And, you know, it seems as though the Democratic Party's motto is, we've always done it this way, and it... because we've always done it this way. Yeah. And I think that's part of what is really driving some of this animus toward Mam Dhani in New York is, okay, wait, it was this guy Cuomo, and you know, he, in other words, if the DNC could have put their fingers on the scale, they certainly would have in New York. Because
3: I think they tried. I think we don't know yet, but I would love to know just how many new primary voters he brought into the process.
1: Right.
3: Like, people who never thought that they would be voting in the primary, they just would, you know, because a lot of people don't vote in the primary. It's just that they accept what the party gives them, and then they vote in the general election, if they vote at all. But I think that, you know, I was watching a bunch of his TikToks and reels and like short little videos, and he has this very, it's a very intimate connection he has with people when he's saying, I just voted for myself. He goes, but you're not voting for me, you're voting for yourself too. Mm-hmm. In this next election. It was just this very intimate, and I watched this, a bunch of different ones where his dialogue with people was just very almost one, he has a very good command of media.
1: Yes.
3: Right. I was very impressed by that, you know, making the argument. You know, I watched a lot of his his material, and I'm just impressed by the way he can connect with people. And there should be nothing wrong with that. That should be the effort should be made by every single politician to do that. You know, because at the end of the day, it's public service, right?
1: Right. And he ran on a very progressive platform, you know, affordable housing being one. I mean,
3: daycare, all of the things that make living in New York oppressive.
1: Right.
3: You know, you can't afford the rent. You don't get paid enough. You can't. So he's like a living wage. You can't afford the rent, so rent freezes. You can't afford childcare, so we're not having kids in this city.
1: Mm-hmm.
3: And and we can't afford to get to work if we everything was economics, and you know, if you spent any time in New York, you could see that the living in New York for the average person was just oppressive.
1: Yeah. And then, yeah. And so people who say, oh, well, you know, that's too progressive for us. Well, this is what we have been saying. We have been saying that there is going to be a candidate who runs on progressive ideals, who's going to, you know, take the spotlight and show people in the DNC anyway, that they're absolutely wrong in trying to slide down the Republican train with the Cheneys. So, yeah, it's like, what are they thinking? Why would you ever go pandering to Republicans and
3: moneyed interests?
1: And moneyed interests and ignore the largest part of your potential voting base. All right, let's talk to Pat in Seminole. Hi, Pat.
6: Hey, please forgive the second call. The gentleman said there was nobody else in line, so it was okay.
1: Yes.
6: So I wanted to say that the young man who called a little while ago about the where would you go on your first trip in elected office, that's an AIPAC question, because what happens, like, when people get elected, they get this maybe even free. I mean, look at the governors in Florida. As soon as they're elected, first place they go is to Israel. And so that's what the nature of the question is. It's not just like, where would you like to go? This is about, are you supporting Israel? And then...
3: It's not even just the governors. It's our county commissioners here in Palm Beach County, our state legislators. That is the first trip that they go to, too, as well.
6: Yeah, and then the other thing I wanted to say is, if you wanted more stuff on Mom Donnie, the Stephen Colbert pre-election interview had Mom Donnie, and then I don't know if the Jewish...
3: Landers.
6: What's his name?
3: Yeah, Landers. His last name is Landers. He came in third.
6: Yeah, and they each endorsed the other in the election, because Landers is Jewish and Mamdani is Muslim, and they each co-endorsed each other. And in the Colbert interview, which is really interesting, he was asking about support for Israel-Palestine, that specific issue, and that particular issue was answered so wonderfully, saying, I believe in human rights for everybody, that they got a lot of voters they wouldn't have otherwise for that particular question. So if anybody wants to see the background on that, watch the Colbert interview, okay?
1: All right. Thanks, Pat.
6: Take care.
1: You too. Bye-bye.
6: Bye.
1: All right. Let's talk to Art in Lakeland. Hi, Art.
7: Hey, how are you?
1: Good. How are you?
7: I know you're already past this section, but about Congress, what really aggravates me is, no matter how good or bad a job you do in Congress, it's seniority that lets you move up, you know, and become committee, you know, leaders and all. Whether you've done a good job in the time you've been there has nothing to do with it. It's just how many years you spend, they keep moving you up in seniority.
1: Just like when they promote kids in school that didn't really learn anything.
3: Yeah, or I mean, how much money you raise and where you get it from.
7: Right. If you work for a corporation... You know, if you're not a good, you know, smart individual, you don't move up in the corporation. You stay, you know, pushing the broom or, you know, middle management. But, I mean, Marjorie Taylor Greene has never passed the bill hardly in her life.
1: Right.
7: And yet now she's running committee.
1: Wow. Yeah.
7: Just because she's been there longer.
1: Wow. Okay.
7: You know, that's what's aggravating.
1: That's a good point. So, yeah, it's like a race for the top, but the race is really, really slow.
7: Yeah. Okay.
1: All right.
7: Have a great day.
1: Thank you, Art. Bye-bye.
7: Bye. Bye.
1: All right. Let me see about some text messages. That's the trouble for some of these elderly Democrats. Who will the Republican governor appoint? No name. Okay. Katie Travis St. Pete. I don't know what that means. All right. Hi, ladies. Eventually, Congress will be just a bunch of brains in jars. With young pages with them to help clean them and to push the voting button. Or they'll be like Emperor Palpatine in the Rise of Skywalker movie, connected to life support machines with freaking lightning bolts coming out of their hands. David, Mr. White Bryant. Thank you, David. There. Well, you know, that's kind of what's going on. I mean, I can still remember the Feinstein. I mean, when they would take Feinstein out of her car and put her in the wheelchair, and it was just like, you could tell just looking at her that she didn't have any idea where she was.
3: She was over 90.
1: Yeah. Yeah. All right. Here's one. The election victory was made possible by ranked choice voting. No name on that one. Is that true, Maria?
3: I think that what you have to do, and I don't know how I feel yet about ranked choice voting, mm-hmm. because I feel like it takes, like, ranked choice voting also got you Eric Adams in New York. Let's not forget, yeah. right? I think, and then people started to say, yo, I didn't mean for that to happen. How did we get here? And it requires a learning curve, right?
1: Right.
3: And I think that what I'm struggling with is the privilege around ranked choice voting, right? Because I think that people who are out the gate promote ranked choice voting are people of privilege. They can afford to wait a couple of cycles for it to get right. There are people who are really struggling that cannot afford a one term, let alone two terms, of people like Eric Adams or Mario Cuomo or something like that. There are people really living on the margins, and we forget about people who are really struggling when we say, oh, it'll take a cycle or two, and then it'll work itself out, mm-hmm. right? I feel like if that is our position, and not, rather than a commitment to really doing the work, and in this case, what I saw was Mamdani doing the work, right? And that is different than this passive promotion from a privileged position of this, like, the, you know, oh well, yeah, I get it. It's you know, eventually people will get it. Well, eventually people are going to suffer too in the meantime,
1: right?
3: You know, and that's where I struggle with, you know, this whole ranked choice voting kind of thing.
1: Yeah,
3: like, I've made a point of understanding it so that I could, like, educate other people, but it takes a lot of work to do, right? Because most people are not paying attention to it.
1: Mm-hmm. Okay. All right, let's see. We have more. Let's see. I bet Chris Cuomo is losing his mind about his brother's loss. I'm tired of both Cuomos. No more Cuomo. No mo Cuomo. Love it, Bubba. Thank you.
3: No mo Cuomo.
1: I love it. Thanks, Bubba. Let's see. All positions should have term limits. Yes, I think that's a good point. All right. We are through the...
3: I think that, you know, term limits... I don't know how I feel about that either, because, like, what happens in Palm Beach County is that somebody gets term limited out of a seat, and we still have the gerontology thing going on, right? Mm-hmm. Gerontocracy thing going on, because they term out of one position and then they jockey for position to another position that's term limited out. And it's always still the same old,
1: yes,
3: tired, retreaded tires.
4: So let's use Lois Frankel in 22 as an example.
3: 100%.
4: Okay, she was the mayor of West Palm Beach.
3: Termed out. Before that, she was a house rep, termed out.
4: Okay. And now she's going to take her leave from this realm, from her seat in 22.
3: Right.
4: That's probably the plan.
1: All right, let's get Eric real quick. Eric in Tampa, how are you?
8: I'm doing well, thank you. Good morning.
1: Good morning.
8: You know, politicians on both sides make it a career. You know, the founding fathers, when they came along, they went up and did service, and then they went home because they had to get back to work on their farms. And today it's a lifelong career. Look at Bill Nelson. lives in a $5 million home in Orange County, Florida. How does Bill Nelson, a Democrat, afford a $5 million home on the senator's salary?
1: Good question.
8: And it's on both sides. It's not just Democrats.
1: Right.
8: And the election in New York, I take great interest in. You know, child care, affordable housing, those are all great ideas, and I agree everybody should be able to do it. But, you know, a lot of the child care thing are single parents. You know, you see these parents, well, where's the father? Where's the working father? And it gets a little old that the taxpayers need to fund someone's single parent family.
1: Well, it's unfortunate that we're running out of time, because I would love to take on that question. Give us a call next week and we'll hash that out, okay?
8: Okay, that sounds good.
1: Thank you. All right, so thank you to Joe, who sat in for Frank today. There's no Frank to give me the finger, so I had to give myself the finger. But anyway.
4: I'm going to have you to calm down. Calm down. We're on the radio.
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11: Welcome, friends, to another edition of Economic Update, a weekly program devoted to the economic dimensions of our lives and those of our children. I'm your host, Richard Wolf. Today's program is going to be devoted to answering a question many of you have sent to me. And the question is, how does Marx, yes, Karl Marx, how does his work, his criticism of capitalism, which is what he devoted his life to develop, how does it speak to our times now? Granted, Marx lived back in the 19th century. He was born relatively early in that century, died toward the end of the century. He's a 19th century man living most of that time in London, in England. But that's a long time ago. 150 years have passed since Marx died to our times. So you're quite right to ask me, as you many of you have, to talk about his relevance to our times, to our situation. So that's what I'm going to try to do in today's program. The first level of an answer is to say that Marx focused, which may surprise many of you, not on the macro, the big picture of how capitalism works. He was interested in that. He studied that. He did write about it, but it was not his primary interest. His primary interest is what we might call and should call the micro level. He was interested above all in what happened inside the production of goods and services, inside the workplace, whether it's a factory, an office, a store, where people get together to make what we call the economy happen, to produce the goods and services we depend on for pretty much every aspect of our lives, from birth to death. And to do that properly, he began by saying, I want to be clear about what distinguishes capitalism at the micro level from other systems. I want to be sure, you might say, paraphrasing Marx, that we're all on the same page when it comes to talking about the economy. And in that way, he speaks very much to our current situation, because we're not all on the same page. When Mr. Trump talks about the economy and says it's great, I don't know what he's talking about. When I present my sense of where we're at as an economy, he doesn't know what I'm talking about. We're not on the same page. We're not even in the same book. It's important to make clear what we mean to avoid the noisiness that will otherwise intrude on our effort to communicate. So here we go. Marx begins by saying all economic systems, from the ancient village to the slave plantation to the feudal manor to a modern capitalist enterprise, all of them have in common that they combine land, labor, and produced means of production, otherwise known as tools, equipment, and so forth. All systems do that. So that's not unique to capitalism, that it combines labor, land, raw materials, tools and equipment to produce products, output. Likewise, all systems begin with what nature gives us. Begins with a tree, and out of it fashions a table. Begins with a sheep, and out of it fashions a woolen sweater. We begin with what nature provides and then transform it using our brains and our muscles to get the products we're interested in consuming. And then Marx adds, and now he's beginning to play with us by adding something very original, because everybody knew about the land, labor, and capital. He says every system produces a surplus. What does he mean? Well, it's actually very simple. But what a breakthrough. Every system has a number of its people, not all of them, a number of its people, whether we're talking about an ancient village of 40 people or a modern town of 3,000 or a whole country, it doesn't matter. Every group of people, every community, every society has some, not all, of its people using their brains and muscle to transform nature into finished products in every society. And part of the output that they produce, these people, they consume. The producers, part of every community, consume part of what they produce. But there's another part of what they produce that they don't consume. And that part is called the surplus. Every society of which we have any record in human history has a portion of its people producing output greater than what that portion consumes, the surplus. Some of that surplus is used to sustain members of the community that don't work. This could be babies, you know, 1 year old, not going to do much labor. It could include elderly people who are given an opportunity to, quote, retire at the end of a lifetime of work. And they're not told, now that you can't work, go off and die. Could be told that, but we don't in general find that. Human beings sustain their elderly. With what? With the surplus. Then it's possible for communities to decide that there's all kinds of other people, that they want to be free from work. Don't transform nature into a finished product. Don't do that. Do something else. Here's an example. If it's a religious community, they want someone to speak to the god or the gods, if that community believes that. And they'll say, we're happy to take a portion of the surplus and give it to John over there or Mary over there to intercede with the gods for us. It's something we all benefit from, so we will use the surplus to do that. Then there are communities that are afraid of strangers, so they want a few people to stand around with big sticks. We call them the police or the army. They don't transform nature into finished goods. It's not what they do. They're freed from that kind of labor. They do something else. And how do they feed themselves? And who pays for their clothing and the stick that has to be fashioned in a certain way and maintained? The surplus does all that. So Marx points out that every society produces a surplus and distributes it. But, and here comes Marx's, let's get on the same page. He says every society does it in a unique way. Capitalism is one way of managing, organizing the production and distribution of the surplus. And to drive home how capitalism does it, Marx say, let's take a look at how slaves do it in a slave society. In a slave society, we know who does the work, the slaves. The slaves produce everything, food, clothing, shelter, you name it. The slaves, that's what their slavery entails, labor all the time. And who gets the fruit of their labor? The master. He gets it all. But the master, not being stupid, gives a portion back to the slave so that the slave can feed, clothe, and shelter himself or herself. Because otherwise slavery doesn't survive. And the master, who's the beneficiary of slavery, is not going to let that happen. So he gives back to the slave a portion of what the slave produced. But what the slaves produced over and above the portion the master gives back to them, that's the slave surplus. In feudalism, it's kind of simple. The serf works on the land of the lord 3 days a week, Monday, Tuesday, Wednesday, and he keeps whatever he produces. Thursday, Friday, Saturday, the serf works on the land of the lord, and the lord keeps what the serf produces on the lord's land those other 3 days. And on the seventh day, it being a Christian serfdom, they rest and go to church, where someone persuades them that this is God's will. You're a serf because you were born to a serf, and you're a lord because you were born to a lord. And since, of course, the cleric, the priest, the minister, the rabbi, whoever, doesn't help transform nature into finished product, they live off the surplus, too, that the lords give them because the lords want their serfs to believe that. What Marx devoted himself to was to showing that in capitalism, there's also the surplus, and he shows us who produces it and who gets it, and what they do with it, because it's not like the slave. It's not like the primitive village. It's not like the feudal system. None of it. It's its own system. And then Marx teases us, not much more than that, and says, you know, you could imagine a system in which the workers who produce the surplus are the same people who get it. They don't give it to anybody else. No slave who gives it in the end to the master. No serf who gives it in the end to the lord. But the workers themselves get and keep the surplus they produce. And he called that socialism and communism. We've come to the end of the first half of today's show. Please stay with me. We're going to go into the detail of what Marx says and what Marx is relevant to today, right after we make the break. Welcome back, friends, to the second half of today's Economic Update. We're going to begin right now by dealing with Marx's notion of the surplus in capitalism, how capitalism uniquely organizes the production and distribution of the surplus. And I'm going to do this by means of a simple everyday example, and then I'm going to use it to show you what Marx's insights for today really are all about. Here's the example. You're looking for a job. Many of you have done that more than once or twice in your life. You sit down with your employer. Already, an employer. And what are you? An employee. And you sit down with the employer and you have a conversation. And the employer tells you, this is the job I have in mind for you. You come at 8 o'clock and you stay until 5, and you're going to be working with this machine on this raw material in this way to produce this product. And then you get to the tense part. You ask, how much does the job pay? And the employer says to you, let's pick an example, $20 per hour. Okay, now you're agreed, let's assume, it's a simple story. You agree to work 40 hours a week, $20 per hour, and you will do what the employer tells you to do from 8 to 5, 5 days a week. That's how it's going to work. Here's what you know, even if you've never read a word of Karl Marx. Karl Marx is here telling you something you kind of half know, but he's the expert, so he can put it into words. You know, as Marx says, that that employer is willing to pay you $20 for every hour you work. Why? Because he knows in that hour, your labor, that is your brains and your muscle working together, are going to either increase the quantity of output from what it would otherwise be if he didn't hire you, or you're going to improve the quality of that output beyond what it would be if he didn't hire you. In other words, you add value to his business by your labor. And because the product you help to produce belongs to your employer, at the end of the day, when you go home, you leave that product there. It doesn't belong to you. Your brains and muscles are embodied in it, but it is not yours. It's the employer's. And you know what he's going to do with it. He sells it like he sells all the other products in his business. And here's what you know that Marx makes clear. The only reason the employer will ever pay you $20 an hour is if an hour of your labor adds more than $20 to what he sells. Why? Because that's the profit of his business. The difference between the value he sells that you produced, the value you added to his business by being there and using your brains and muscles in the way he told you, and you're not being there. The difference is the value added. It's got to be more than 20 bucks, because if the value added is $20 and he gave you that $20, there'd be nothing in it for him, and he's not going to do that. He's in the business, he will tell you, to make money, to have something out of it for himself. That's the surplus. When you work, you produce a surplus which shows up as his profit when he sells the output. That makes capitalism completely different. There weren't employers and employees in feudalism. That's not the lord and serf relationship. That's not the master-slave relationship. Now let's use this for today. The United States and Britain are the prime examples of private capitalism. Private individuals who go about hiring workers who add value by their labor, which the private capitalists sell, and they keep the difference between the value added by the workers and what they pay them as wages. Okay? That's private capitalism. But there's another kind. State capitalism. Very simple. It's exactly the same, except instead of a private individual doing it by himself or with a group who set up a company with shares, that really doesn't matter. But the Soviet Union was a wonderful example of the state doing it. And we actually have samples here, too. The post office does that. The USPS does it. All kinds of public companies, bus companies, all kinds of other, do it too. But most of the production in the United States and England, private. Most of the production in the Soviet Union was public. The government set up enterprises. It hired workers, Soviet workers. It paid them a wage. They produced output, and the value they added by their labor was greater than what they got paid, and there was the surplus, but it accrued to the government of the Soviet Union. And now we have China. And China is not private like the United States and Britain, and it's not all public, like the Soviet Union was. China, learning from both of them, decided to commit itself to being a hybrid, a mixture. Roughly half of the Chinese economy today is private capitalism, a la the United States and Britain. In fact, private capitalists, American capitalists, and private British capitalists own and operate factories and offices and stores inside the People's Republic of China to this day. Half of their economy is private capitalists, both Chinese and foreign. The other half of the Chinese economy are public enterprises owned and operated by the government of the People's Republic of China. So it's kind of half American, half Soviet. The Chinese call their country socialism with Chinese characteristics. But actually, if we're going to use Marx's insight, here we go, here it comes, Marx's insight into today's world, what the Chinese actually have is a unique form of capitalism. Why? Because they're using the employer-employee relationship. And that, as Marx taught us, is what distinguishes capitalism from all the other systems. This is not a critique of China. This is using Marx's theory to understand China. And the understanding works this way. What the Chinese have done, to their credit, is figure out the best kind of capitalism you can have if your goal is to become rich and to escape poverty. Now, since that's the concern of the majority of people in the world who live in conditions of, if not poverty, well, then near poverty, China has achieved quite something. To be clear, 40, 50 years ago, China was one of the poorest countries on this planet. It didn't get help from the United States and Europe and Japan, the developed world, because those parts of the world, and I was involved in this, were busy providing economic development assistance to Asia, Africa, and Latin America. We didn't provide it to China because they were communistically led. We didn't provide it to Russia or to North Korea and so forth either. But the irony, and it's the least of it, the irony is that the country or to North Korea and so forth either. But the irony, and

0: having been the poorest country on the planet, or one of the poorest, a very few decades ago. You have to respect that achievement. Doesn't mean you endorse China. Doesn't mean it doesn't have lots of problems. It does. But economic growth isn't one of them. And it is in most other countries. But now the Marxian insight is not socialism or communism. For that to happen, you have to overcome the break, the opposition, if you like, the difference between the employer and the employee, which is scarily similar to that between the master and the slave, the lord and the serf. The mass of people produce a surplus that a small minority enjoys as great wealth. Hundreds of thousands produce the surplus that makes Elon Musk very wealthy, or Bill Gates very wealthy, or Jeff Bezos, etc. You know. If you're going to have the socialist alternative Marx had in mind, it comes when you no longer have that split, when the surplus produced by the mass of workers is theirs and not anybody else's. They decide collectively, presumably democratically, what to do with the surplus, who to distribute it to whom to say, you don't have to work like the rest of us. We want you to do something else. And who's the we who wants? The workers who made the surplus. Not the capitalists who take it. Not the lords who take it. Not the masters who take it. No, no, no. The people who produce it. The dream the slaves had but never realized. The dream the serfs had but never realized. The dream the employees have, but have not yet realized, and not in China either. The relevance of Marx today is to pose the most important question facing China and therefore the whole world. Are we ready yet? You in China, but all of us, to take the next step of saying, we don't only not want kings to rule over us, we don't want CEOs to rule over us either. We want democracy, not just where we live, but where we work. We, the people, want to own and operate the enterprises upon which our lives depend. Socialism and communism were this dream of going beyond capitalism. And it was a dream made clear and concrete by Marx's insight, which is why he's as relevant today as he ever was. I hope you found this presentation valuable. I hope it answers the questions you've sent me. And in any case, I look forward to speaking with you again next week.
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0: Welcome to Counterspin, your weekly look behind the headlines. I'm Janine Jackson. This week on Counterspin, a CNN headline a few months back told us that Instacart, which used to call itself a company that delivers groceries, but now, as its CEO told investors, is the, quote, leading technology and enablement partner for the grocery industry, close quote. Instacart was now using AI to gauge customer price sensitivity. Price sensitivity apparently means whether or not you care that you pay more for the same can of beans as another person, or, to be more clear, whether or not you notice. While some states are looking into banning it, so-called algorithmic or dynamic pricing is being presented by the corporate media as a fait accompli. The only question remaining being how to make sure consumers understand that they have no choice. We'll hear more about that from investigative journalist Derek Kravitz from Consumer Reports. That's coming up, but first a quick look back at some recent press. Following the shooting incident at the White House Correspondents' Dinner, the New York Times wrote, quote, on July 13th, 2024, Mr. Trump became the first current or former U.S. president to face an assassination attempt since 1981, when a bullet nicked his ear while he was giving a speech in Butler, close quote. That is absurdly wrong. There have been numerous efforts to kill current or former U.S. presidents since 1981, many of which were covered in real time by the New York Times. In 1993, there was an alleged plot to kill former President George H.W. Bush on a visit to Kuwait. Clinton administration officials said tonight they now believe that Iraqi saboteurs sought to assassinate George Bush during the former president's visit to Kuwait, the Times reported. The Kuwaitis said they had seized two cars loaded with remote-controlled explosives that were intended to kill Mr. Bush and his entourage. A year later, the Times reported that a 26-year-old Colorado man carrying a semi-automatic rifle sprayed the north face of the White House with a score or more of bullets. President Bill Clinton was inside at the time, and the gunman was later convicted of attempted assassination. In 2005, a man threw a live grenade at George W. Bush during a speech in the former Soviet Republic of Georgia, as the Times reported. And in 2011, the paper reported that federal authorities charged a 21-year-old Idaho man with attempting to assassinate President Obama, saying he had told one friend that the president was the Antichrist and that he needed to kill him. This isn't a trivia game. By erasing the long record of attempted violence against U.S. presidents, the New York Times is playing into Donald Trump's martyr complex and making it more likely that the government will take draconian action against a problem that the U.S. has in fact lived with for decades. After the thwarted attack at the Correspondents' Dinner, some elite media have held straight faces as they decry violent rhetoric from the left. CNN's Dana Bash pressed Congressmember Jamie Raskin, quote, you have, and as many of your fellow Democrats, have used some heated rhetoric against the president. And do you think twice about that when something like this happens? Close quote. Asked what rhetoric she had in mind, Bash came back with, quote, well, just talking about some of the fact that he is terrible for this country and so on and so forth, close quote. Bash is talking about the same Donald Trump that approvingly retweeted a person saying the only good Democrat is a dead Democrat, that celebrated the death of FBI Director Robert Mueller, good, I'm glad he's dead, and the murder of Rob Reiner, who Trump posted died, quote, due to the anger he caused others through his massive, unyielding, and incurable affliction with a mind-crippling disease known as Trump derangement syndrome, close quote, and who, when Nancy Pelosi's husband was brutally attacked with a hammer, joked that Pelosi was, quote, against building a wall at our border, even though she has a wall around her house, which obviously didn't do a very good job, close quote. This is, of course, setting to one side the mass murder of Palestinians, the lethal military strikes against Venezuelans in boats, the illegal kidnapping of immigrants off the streets, the deep and abiding harms to the poor and the marginalized, none of which evidently count as being mean. Acceptable, nothing to think twice about thoughts from talking heads include remarks like that from CNBC anchor Sarah Eisen. In response to Trump declaring that if Iran didn't open the Strait of Hormuz by whatever deadline he had at the moment, a whole civilization will die tonight, never to be brought back again. Well, many would say that that was more violent than saying Trump is terrible for the country and so on and so forth. Indeed, many would say that's evidence of why Trump is terrible for the country and so on and so forth. But Eisen, co-host of CNN's Squawk on the Street, instead said, quote, "This deadline that President Trump has set, 8 p.m., has threatened to destroy a civilization. How does an investor process that? Is it a bigger upside risk or downside risk?" Close quote. Maybe Dana Bash and her ilk don't see anything wrong with that, because after all, that rhetoric isn't heated. It's just calm, cold consideration of how to think about mass murder from the profit angle, like normal, decent people would do. You're listening to Counterspin, brought to you each week by the Media Watch Group Fair. If you're just trying to assess the way corporations view a particular development, you can learn more from how they talk among themselves than whatever narrative is crafted for general consumption. On dynamic pricing, let's look just at headlines from Forbes magazine. In 2024, we have harnessing AI for dynamic pricing for your business, saying, quote, AI has emerged as a critical tool for implementing dynamic pricing strategies, enabling businesses to adjust prices in real time based on market demand. Close quote. In 2025, we get making dynamic pricing a C-suite imperative that declares that in order to elevate pricing in your company, own it and ensure your leadership teams are treating pricing as the strategic lever it is. Some potential obstacles creep in. Later, Forbes offers dynamic pricing, a balance between strategy and consumer perception, which tells us that in the ever-evolving landscape of business strategies, dynamic pricing has emerged as a contentious yet fascinating approach. And then early this year, we have preparing now for continuous dynamic pricing, which leads with, unfortunately, dynamic pricing isn't a passing trend, it's the new normal. And it includes the telling sentence, consumers are increasingly being trained to accept dynamic pricing. Well, if only there were as much public interest press interrogating this latest mechanism as there are owner-focused outlets talking about how to most profitably exploit it. But there is work going on, and our guest is part of it. Investigative journalist Derek Kravitz is deputy editor of special projects at Consumer Reports and a lead behind a collaborative investigation on pricing with Groundwork Collaborative and More Perfect Union. He joins us now by phone from here in town. Welcome to Counterspin, Derek Kravitz.
1: Hi, thanks for having me.
0: Well, as your reporter, one of them in this series, notes early on, charging different amounts to different customers for the same products is not illegal or new. So maybe let's start with just some clarification, because folks will hear about algorithmic pricing, about dynamic pricing, about surveillance pricing. What is meaningful to distinguished there? There is a difference between a flight being cheaper because it's on a Wednesday than, you know, a can of soup costing you more than your next door neighbor.
1: Yeah. So that's a good question. We as Americans have been accustomed to price changes for things like airline tickets or hotel reservations or concert tickets for years. In fact, dynamic pricing goes back decades. It basically means charging different prices based on supply and demand. So when you're closer to a flight, you know, a few days out from a potential trip, the price of that ticket is going to be higher than it would be, you know, weeks in advance. And so in many ways, we've become accustomed to that type of dynamic or shifting price changes. With respect to algorithmic pricing, that is new, because only in the last 5 to 10 years have we started to use mobile apps and online shopping more and more, and to such a degree that now that has overtaken in-person and brick-and-mortar shopping. And so because of that, algorithmic and online shopping allows for really, really quick and precise price changes for customers. And this is where you're starting to see a groundswell of reaction to those pricing tactics, to those strategies that companies use in order to attract more money from customers. I mean, it's capitalism 101, but it's supercharged now with the new technology that they have available.
0: Well, and I want to ask you specifically about the Instacart research that you did some months back, because that, you know, makes it specific. What were you looking for there? How hard was it to find it? And then what were your particular takeaways from that work?
1: Instacart is the largest third-party grocery delivery platform in the United States. And it works with a lot of different grocery chains, some of the largest in the country, including Kroger, Albertsons, Safeway, Costco, Whole Foods. And it's become ubiquitous, especially since the pandemic, for people ordering, you know, including, you know, the elderly and those on SNAP benefits and those in rural food deserts that might not have the transportation to go to a brick and mortar grocery store. And so we wanted to understand how pricing worked on Instacart, because they've been very upfront for years that they use algorithmic pricing and that they can rapidly change prices in order to not just respond to supply and demand, but also personalize prices to give a different price to customer A than customer B for the same product at the same time from the same store.
0: Right.
1: So we designed some tests where we would bring in volunteers, CR members, Consumer Reports members, to join us on live virtual shopping trips and price goods from the same stores at the same time. And we started to see very clear signals where people were grouped into distinct price buckets. And because of that, we could very clearly see that for the same box of Wheat Thins, there were 5 different price points. And those 5 different price points would range from, say, $3 to $5. But then, of course, if you extrapolate that over the cost of an entire grocery basket, over the cost of an entire year, that can add up to real money if you are on the losing side of that equation. And the point of all this, too, is that no one really knows that this is going on, and no one can really see behind the curtain how this algorithmic pricing works in practice. And so we basically tried to uncover that, right, to show how it worked in the real world.
0: And I'm maybe going to bring you back to transparency in a second, but I just want to say on that work, there were results from that investigation, right?
1: Yeah, there was a reaction. We got a lot of reaction from consumers and shoppers who were upset that they were seeing different prices for the same goods than their neighbor. And we got a lot of reaction from state and federal officials, including the FTC, which launched a probe. The attorneys general of New York and California launched their own investigations. Instacart themselves stopped the practice of testing out different prices on customers about 2 weeks after our story. I mean, there's still now pricing, dynamic and surveillance pricing legislation moving through state houses across the country. Maryland just recently passed the first ban on personalized grocery prices in that state.
0: I think it's very interesting that states are already passing bans. I think I saw a headline that was kind of like, what is dynamic pricing? Maryland is banning it. And it sort of suggests a mislink. You know, something is galloping forward before people really understand even what it is, you know, and that's part of the problem. Yeah.
1: Yeah, that's a good way of describing it. Maryland officials, when we interviewed them, said, you know, we want to get ahead of this. We don't quite understand how this works and what the underlying issue is for day-to-day consumers, but we can tell that this is going to be a problem if we don't address it. And so they are trying and actually passed a law where you cannot personalize grocery prices down to the individual customer. The problem there is that you can actually still segment customers. You can group them into really small numbers, say 5 or 10, mm-hmm. and offer those 5 or 10 customers one price and a group of another 5 or 10 customers a different price. That's in industry parlance, that's segmentation. That's the industry jargon for it. But the Maryland law just doesn't address that yet. But for them, this is a line in the sand, right? This is a first step in trying to really address this type of pricing tactic.
0: Well, because it seems that companies are sensitive to the problem. You know, certainly you can read about managing the conception and making consumers just get used to it. So in other words, it's not so much about selling it as just making it inevitable, you know. And it's funny because, you know, we hear, if you build it, they will come, you know, and this seems to be, no, just build it and then make clear that there's no other way for anybody to do anything except to work through this process. It doesn't match what we're told is the idea of free enterprise, of building a better mousetrap, and people do it because they like it more.
1: Yeah, I mean, at its core, algorithmic pricing is not, you know, capitalism, you know, at its sort of base level, right? It's extracting more money from individual shoppers for the same product or service. And it's basically trying to increase the company's margins, margins being the profit that they make on an individual product or service. And, you know, of course, this is a way to eke out more margins, greater margins for companies. Grocery stores don't make a lot of money. Their margins are low. It's about 1-3% for the most part, according to different trade groups. For them, this makes a lot of sense to extract even, you know, very small percentages in additional margin because it adds a ton of value to these companies.
0: Well, there was at least one direct response to this Instacart work that you did, which was an op-ed that I saw that said that the Instacart experiments were actually testing, quote, market elasticity, not targeted profiling, close quote. And, you know, you teased out how during the pandemic, folks were relying on Instacart, particularly people with disabilities, people on SNAP benefits, people who couldn't get out. And this person is saying, well, you're saying that's malice. And, you know, we must distinguish economic reality from malice, it said, which kind of gave me a chill. But anyway, the point of this piece was, so don't use the Instacart app. Just go to the brick and mortar store and you can solve the whole problem. And that seems to me to be skipping over something important here.
1: So just to demystify this a bit, we've actually investigated grocery chains themselves too, in addition to Instacart and other retailers. And grocery chains have their own e-commerce platforms, mm-hmm. their own mobile apps, mm-hmm. their own online shopping. And they employ the same pricing strategies that Instacart does.
0: Right.
1: We did a full investigation of the second largest grocery chain in the United States, Kroger, which has a loyalty program, a free loyalty program, with 62 million consumer profiles that you can access if you live in a state that has a law that allows for that direct access to personal company profiles, but in essence groups you into a particular segment for Kroger and gives you personalized promotions and discounts. When half the store is discounted, that means that, you know, there's no one true price and that promotions and discounts end up being the ultimate true final price for a lot of products sold there. So that's all to say that just because Instacart was caught or flagged in this particular instance doesn't mean that other retailers are not doing this. In fact, every retailer is doing this. It just depends on the amount and the gravity and the scale. And, you know, one additional point, I've read all the op-eds. I've seen all of the responses to this. I've read Instacart's blog post. We actually engaged with Instacart over the course of 4 months four rounds of questions with about, I'd say, 50 questions, and they answered, you know, the vast majority of them. We actually shared all of our underlying data and all of our methodology, and they actually weighed in on that, and we incorporated that into our story. That's, you know, sort of journalism 101. It's actually the scientific method. We didn't go in with a theory or a thesis that we had to prove or disprove. We were asking basic questions and then trying to figure out, is this a problem or is this an issue? And clearly, the story speaks for itself, and Instacart's response in that story speaks for itself. So, you know, I really stress to people, when they have an instinctual sort of gut reaction to a company defending itself or saying XYZ, if a piece of journalism or a piece of academic research is fully reported out and actually looks and talks to the other side and incorporates that into the work product, that means they're doing due diligence, and it means you can actually, you know, take all of the information there at face value as being a good faith representation of what's actually happening.
0: And start with transparency. I mean, transparency is the beginning and end, right? You know, if you are making very clear your methods and putting forward that back and forth, then folks can read it. I get tripped up when media trips into ideology, like, for example, and I'm going to unfortunately quote from this same person, but I think it's important, this column in opposing this Instacart research says, quote, "By forcing price uniformity and parity," which is in scare quotes, "parity, we break the feedback loops that make these complex networks work. This likely forces companies to raise baseline prices for everyone or bake costs into higher service fees," close quote. Now, there's a lot going on there, but I love how companies are forced to raise prices for everyone. You know, there's never any other option. There's never lower CEO pay. There's never lower shareholder profits. They're not an option. It's always that capitalism works in a subtle way that you, dummy, don't understand. And you're breaking feedback loops, and that's going to backfire, and it's going to raise prices for everyone. I guess I object most vehemently to the patronizing of this kind of coverage.
1: Yeah, without directly sort of characterizing the messaging there, right? One thing I think we can confidently say from, you know, a purely independent journalistic perspective, which is that these systems, while the architecture of them, right, the tech is complex, the end result is not. When you have five different prices for the same product sold at the same time from the same store, right, that is price manipulation. That is profit maximization. That means that some customers win and some customers lose. And you don't know if you're on the winning side of that equation or on the losing side of that equation. And that is the net result. These systems, this tech, and especially things that involve large language models or AI, yes, they are incredibly sophisticated. They are incredibly complex, but the end result is not. And that's why I think customers and regulators are really responding to this, because they see the practical import and the impact on real life Americans. And they want to have a first order conversation. Do we want this? Right. Is this something that we should allow, or should we structure things in a different way where we address it before we let the tech set prices and do what it wants?
0: Absolutely.
1: Right?
0: Yeah.
1: And so I think that's a really important thing to stress, is to just sort of step back, 30,000 foot view, you know, do we want this? And is this something that, you know, affects people? And the answer clearly on the latter point is yes. It is a huge impact on people's pocketbooks. And it's something that really affects Americans every single day in their financial lives.
0: Well, and just finally, in terms of, are media the space to have that conversation about, do we want this? Because what I'm now seeing is a wave of coverage that's kind of like, here's how you can take steps to counter algorithms, you know? So it seems like media are going to sell us the disease and then sell us the cure, you know? Like, so now I don't need to just work 60 hours a week. I have to come home and puzzle out how to outsmart the supermarket so I can make my wages pay for food, you know, at a certain point, what do we ask of journalism in terms of who they're representing, who they're speaking for, and whether they will provide the space to have that conversation that you're talking about is this something we want?
1: Yeah, and, you know, I'm glad you asked that last question, because when experts speak to what should consumers do or how should they react with this, you know, information in hand, there's differential pricing happening at the grocery store or, you know, at a retailer or with, you know, a travel booking company. How should you respond? In a lot of cases, it means basically a prescription for a more Luddite existence, which is, you know, again, not necessarily a solve for many people that rely on these services, right? And that really have no other option. Mm-hmm, mm-hmm. But really, when you speak to experts and ask them, what should people do? A lot of them say, go to a store, maybe a company or a brand that doesn't practice this type of surveillance or dynamic pricing en masse. Buy in bulk, because buying in bulk does, academic peer-reviewed research shows that buying in bulk does reduce prices. Look at price labeling, and that's required usually by weights and measures departments at the state level. Look at per unit pricing. So when you want to compare prices, hopefully in a store, in a brick and mortar store, you can actually see the per unit pricing and compare products and shop accordingly. And go slow and have a shopping list and be deliberate about your interactions with companies. Those are not really artful, sort of cool solutions with an app you can download or a browser extension you can download. But those are the things that actually meaningfully help when you're navigating this.
0: Well, thank you very much. We've been speaking with Derek Kravitz. He's an investigative journalist with Consumer Reports. You can find their work on this and many other issues on consumerreports.org. Derek Kravitz, thank you so much for joining us this week on Counterspin.
1: Thank you.
0: And that's it for Counterspin for this week. 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The show is engineered by Alex Noyes. I'm Janine Jackson. 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

0: 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Also, we have comedy from Jimmy Dore and the Ralph Nader Radio Hour Friday mornings. 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
1: Next on the BBC World Service, it's Outlook. Richard Court left public school in England dreaming of being a musician. By chance, he found himself on a Welsh hillside with a bunch of Brazilian rockers.
2: We sat at the top of a hill and looked down into the valley with our guitars going and me improvising flute and just having a good time. And Liminho turned to me and said, Richard, you should come to Brazil and play flute with us.
1: Richard bought a ticket and there he became Richie and recorded a song which got an accidental play on the radio. It was an instant hit.
2: All the radio stations were already playing it before the record came out. It was incredible. It was a tape that had got out of hand, literally. When the record came out, it sold like 500,000 copies in a couple of weeks.
1: How Richie became the biggest star in Brazil. After the news.
3: BBC News with Moira Alderson. China's President Xi Jinping has told a state banquet for Donald Trump that China and the United States should be partners, not rivals. Mr. Xi said the relationship between the two countries was the world's most important. Donald Trump struck a positive tone, inviting the Chinese leader to visit the White House in September. The presidents held 2 hours of talks earlier. Stephen McDonnell in Beijing explains what the Chinese government said about Mr. Xi's comments to Mr. Trump during the meeting.
4: He said that there are no winners in a trade war. Now, people will remember that Donald Trump not only said that trade wars are great, but they're also easy to win. Now, what he found out, of course, in the case of China, that it wasn't to be. China just faced him down. And now here we are with this detente. Certainly, the Chinese side is rather forcefully saying, come on, can we get on with this now? The whole trade war thing, it didn't work. We need to cooperate with one another. And partly it's because China wants to get access to computer chips from the US, just like the US wants to get access to rare earths from here.
3: Latvia's centre-right Prime Minister Avika Siliņa has said she'll resign. It collapses the coalition government only months before a scheduled election in October. Warren Bull has this report.
5: Avika Siliņa was left without a governing majority in Parliament on Wednesday after the left-wing Progressives Party said it was withdrawing its support. It follows her decision to dismiss the Defence Minister, Andrius Spruits, who's from the Progressives. The Prime Minister was unhappy with his handling of an incident last Thursday in which two stray Ukrainian drones passed through Russian territory before crashing in eastern Latvia. Addressing Parliament, Ms. Siliņa said political jealousy and narrow party interests had taken precedence over responsibility and that political talkers had chosen not a solution but a crisis.
3: The number of civilians killed in massive Russian airstrikes on the Ukrainian capital has risen to 5. At least 10 people are unaccounted for as rescuers continue to search through rubble. Kyiv's mayor said the missile and drone attack, one of the biggest since the start of Russia's full-scale invasion, had targeted several apartment buildings. Abdul-Jalil Abdurasulov is in Kyiv.
6: The emergency operation is continuing. The first responders are cutting wood and trying to clear the debris, hoping to find anyone who managed to survive the attack. They already pulled out more than 2 dozen residents who were trapped under the rubble here. According to the Ukrainian Air Force, Russia launched more than 700 drones and missiles, including ballistic missiles. And Ukraine has only one weapon to stop these missiles, and that's American-made Patriot air defense systems. And Ukraine has a massive shortage of this kind of weapon here.
3: You're listening to the latest world news from the BBC. Ukraine's anti-corruption court has arrested Andriy Yermak, who was President Zelensky's former top aide, on money laundering charges. He has said he'll seek help from friends who might be able to post bail of over $3 million. The former chief of staff denies being part of a criminal group that laundered $10 million through an elite housing development outside Kyiv. The Israeli military has launched new strikes on what it says are Hezbollah targets in South Lebanon, just hours before representatives from the Israeli and Lebanese governments are due to hold a new round of talks in Washington. The attacks come after the IDF issued evacuation warnings for 8 towns and villages. Brazil's right-wing presidential candidate, Flávio Bolsonaro, has admitted seeking money from a corrupt businessman to finance a film about his father, the jailed former president, Jair Bolsonaro. Flávio Bolsonaro is to face the incumbent president, Luiz Inácio Lula da Silva, in October's elections. Mimi Swaby.
7: Welcome to True Talk on WMNF 88.5 with Ahmed and Summer. On today's program, we're going to be speaking to somebody from the Sumud Flotilla, a series of boats that have been trying to break the siege on Gaza and have been intercepted by Israeli forces. And that will be a little bit later in the program. A lot is happening, obviously. The war in Iran, it's either on or off. There's a stalemate. Is the Strait of Hormuz open or not? And it just seems so interesting that the financial markets are, in a way, reacting to the news. Some people are at this point just speculating that, you know, some investors are making a lot of money out of this war. Speculating on oil prices are going up, they're going down, and a lot of it is just based on statements that are made, and certain investors, and it seems like they're anonymous, are making a ton of money on these geopolitical, I guess, announcements, press releases, when not a lot of difference, not much is changing on the actual ground. The latest being that the Trump administration had announced that they'll be escorting ships out of the Hormuz, I guess, Operation Liberty, which the markets reacted to, but then within hours it was shelved. President Trump saying that they're stopping or pausing it for now. Not sure if they actually freed any ships or escorted any ships out of the Gulf. But it didn't seem very successful. So, however, people are just at this point speculating whether a lot of this is being driven by for financial purposes or not. Summer is joining me now, and Summer, we're going to have somebody that's speaking about the Sumud Flotilla. What is that, and how are you, by the way?
8: Assalamu alaikum, Ahmed. I am well, alhamdulillah. And greetings to all our listeners and supporters. Yes, Ahmed, I have been working very hard to get Tariq Raouf. He's an American, I think, based in Seattle. And he is part of the Flotilla. And he has a very interesting background. Of course, he's born in the U.S., but he was working with Apple. But maybe, and then he was fired. Maybe we can ask him about it. So he is part of the Global Sumud Flotilla, which again, also Tariq is going to tell us about it. He's not in the U.S. He is somewhere, I think, in the Mediterranean, he will tell us. But there were so many logistics involved, Ahmed. But I think Tariq just joined us. So Tariq, welcome to True Talk.
9: Hi. Yes, hi. Good to be
8: yes,
9: here.
8: Tariq, I know you are, I'm not sure even where you are, Tariq. I know that we might have, just to let our listeners know, that we might have some logistics issues or some audio issues. So please be understanding that Tariq is in a very volatile situation. He'll tell us a little bit about it. But Tariq, I was telling my co-host, Ahmed, about you and about your background, that you are, of course, probably Palestinian, and you used to work with Apple. You are a tech worker with Apple, and you were fired. And from the snippet that you sent me from educating audience about the company Zionism, your work revolves around educating and informing people around the globe about big tech complicity in Israel and Israeli apartheid and genocide. Welcome to True Talk, first of all, Tariq.
9: Thank you so much. It's really good to be here. I'm just having to move on my boat. There's a little bit of chaos happening. We're all in the middle of like switching boats.
8: Okay, where are you now? Can you say or you?
9: Yes. Yeah. Yeah. We're currently anchored off the shores of Crete currently. So we've been anchored here for a few days, after the interception. There was like a storm. There's a big wind storm happening. And so we had to head to the shores of Crete to anchor for a few days to wait out the storm. And then we are currently getting ready to travel to Turkey for an assembly where we'll all be gathering and trying to figure out next steps from there.
8: Okay, can you give us a little bit of background on you, first of all, before we get into the flotilla?
9: Yes, yeah, yeah. So I'm a writer and an activist. My activism work really started with Apple. In January of 2023, I had a Zionist couple kind of complain about a Palestine flag that I was wearing as I was working at the Genius Bar. And Apple, instead of defending me, they sided with the Zionist couple and told me that I couldn't wear the Palestine flag pin anymore. That's when I first kind of realized just how Zionist this company was. And so I started doing a lot of work within that year, trying to advocate and educate people about the extent of which Apple supports Israel, which is very, very deeply. And then in October of 2023, when the genocide started happening, I started getting more people kind of paying attention because it brought Palestine to new audiences and more people were willing to listen. So I've really doubled down in advocating against Apple's Zionism since then. And because of that, I was ultimately fired in late June, early July of 2024. So because of that work with Apple and the experience that I've had with Apple, I actually co-founded an organization called Apples Against Apartheid. So it's current and former Apple employees trying to advocate and educate people about Apple's role in Israeli apartheid. And we've managed to do a few global Apple Store protests. We've educated a lot of people about Apple's role in this genocide. And being unemployed, it gave me the opportunity to join the global march to Gaza.
10: One moment.
9: And in doing that work and being introduced to the team that brought the march on, that's what kind of led me to joining them for these flotilla missions that they've done since.
8: Tariq, you are Palestinian originally?
9: Yes, yeah, yeah. I'm Palestinian. I'm 100% Palestinian. My Baba's family is from Gaza, and my mom's family is from a village called Lifta.
8: And you were born in the U.S.?
9: Yes, I was born and raised in San Francisco, and okay. I currently live in Seattle.
8: So Tariq, this is like a question that people, they keep asking me and Ahmed, and when we do the show, like they assume that the Palestinians, especially like my mom who was born in Palestine, she's older than Israel, that by the time they are gone, the new generation would have forgotten. You are probably, what, a third generation since the Nakba. What kept Palestine alive for you?
9: That's a very interesting question. Admittedly, Palestine wasn't very alive for me up until my late adulthood, not until about maybe 9 years ago or so. Growing up in America and being raised on American television and consuming all the propaganda, it actually kind of made me not want to be a part of my Palestinian heritage for most of my life. So I grew up very whitewashed and very Americanized and kind of doing what all of these kids want to do, which is just kind of want to blend in and be with the crowd. And I think a lot of, a lot of our parents' generation and many generations of Palestinians after the Nakba, a lot of people just kind of wanted to blend in. They didn't want to stick out because of how painful the Nakba experience was for them and their families. And so it kind of was like that for most of my life up until my grandma passed in 2019. And having been so Americanized for most of my life and separated myself from my family for so long, I went to the funeral in 2019, and I had recognized that this language barrier that was between me and my family felt so physical. And I asked myself, what am I doing? Why have I disconnected myself from Palestine for so long? So that's really when I started embracing it. And I embraced it slowly. You know, I wore a Palestine flag pin. I became more proud of my identity and my name. But it really truly wasn't until the genocide that my activism really started coming out, because I realized how much family we have in Gaza. We've lost 49 family members over the last 2.5 years. And very early on in October, November of 2023, I had a cousin of mine who was posting about her experience. Her name is Tala. And I desperately asked my dad. I was like, you have to connect me to this cousin. I want to message her. I want to understand what she's going through. And we formed a very close friendship. We've become almost like siblings over the course of the genocide, where I really started to try and be there for her emotionally when she was going through such a hard time. And it's that experience that really brought to light how important it is for us to fight for Palestine, because I understand, I think, on a deeper level than many people, what it's like to be consumed by propaganda and to misunderstand the entire situation and to have to kind of like fight your way out of it and truly learn what the Palestinian experience is like.
8: That's quite interesting, Tara, and that's not a typical story that at adulthood you started paying attention to the significance of your heritage and the heavy price Palestinians, even if they're born in the U.S. and totally in a way geographically separated from the homeland of Palestine, that there is a heavy price to pay. What were like things that you thought that shocked you about the history of Palestine or the story of Palestine, or things that you wished you had known before?
9: Oh gosh, I mean, there's so many things. I think what really like truly shocked me is just the sheer amount of violence that our families and our ancestors have faced at the hands of British colonialism and American imperialism that has gone unchecked for so long. Because you hear these atrocious stories. Like, I remember the first time I heard about the massacre of Deir Yassin, which, for those of you listening, was this really horrific massacre that happened not too far from Jerusalem, where the Israeli Zionist militias massacred mass amounts of populations within the village and forced them out of their homes. But not only that, they paraded the survivors of Deir Yassin throughout Jerusalem as a warning sign to those living in Jerusalem and to the rest of Palestine, saying, this will happen to you if you don't go. And that's what really made a lot of families flee their villages, and a lot of villages like flee their homelands. And it shocked me that such horror would go unseen and unnoticed for so long. And I think that's one of the reasons why I do so much advocacy, is because I don't think that many people, when they hear these stories and they realize the legitimacy and the pain that these people go through, I don't think people are okay with it. But the problem is that people don't hear about them. The systems that we live in are designed to erase those stories or to manipulate them in some way. And so that's what I am really trying to do. Is, you know, I also worked in entertainment journalism for about 10 years, focusing on TV and news. And TV and entertainment is a big passion of mine, because I understand it as a very powerful machine for change, because this is the platform that many people use to get introduced to topics that they had no idea about, like interracial marriage or queer representation. And I see the way that, you know, films like The Voice of Hind Rajab and Palestine 36 introduce the subject of Palestine to new audiences. And so in everything that I've done, I've realized that it's all about sharing these stories, because it's not necessarily the facts that change people's minds. It's the stories of what people experience that do.
8: Ahmed?
7: Summer, yes. And I was waiting for you to say, Ahmed, go. So now I'm going. So thanks for joining us. Tariq Raouf, born in San Francisco, resides in Seattle. And now you're off the coast of Crete, which is in the Mediterranean Sea. What is the Global Smooth Flotilla? How long has it been around? I know you don't speak for them, but, you know, this is not the first time. What is a flotilla, by the way, for those who are listening that don't know? What is a flotilla? Is it one boat? Is it multiple boats?
9: Flotilla.
7: Who owns these boats?
9: It could be any number of boats. For a long time, the flotillas, you know, the flotilla, the idea of sailing a flotilla to break Israel's illegal siege started in 2008 or 2007, 2008 by an organization called the Freedom Flotilla Coalition. They're really what started all of this. Haweda Araf is one of the founding people of the Freedom Flotilla Coalition. And for a little while, they successfully managed to get these flotillas. And again, the flotilla is basically a ship designed in my personal definition of the word is a ship designed to try and bring aid to a certain population. That's how I don't know if that's like the legal definition, but in terms of talking about these flotilla movements, it's basically trying to get these ships to try and break Israel's illegal siege. And it started in 2007, 2008, and just shortly after Israel started their illegal blockade on Gaza in 2006. And so the aim was to, again, provide this population with aid that they desperately need, because Israel controls almost everything, literally everything that goes through their borders and go through the checkpoints. And so they're an attempt to help a civilian population. And the flotilla organization, Freedom Flotilla Coalition, has successfully managed to get a few flotillas, like a handful of flotillas, to break Israel's illegal siege. But then in 2010, there was a really devastating incident with a flotilla called the Malvi Marmara, where Israel actually bombed this flotilla and killed several people. Since 2010, there hasn't been a single flotilla that's managed to successfully bring humanitarian aid to the people of Gaza, because Israel illegally intercepts them in international waters. And so one thing that's really critical to understand is everything that these flotillas are doing are legal under international law, because the land and the sea are, by law, by international law, supposed to be Palestinian land, according to the UN. And so these activists and these organizers have every right to try and deliver aid into Gazan waters, to Gaza, to Palestine, to deliver the aid that Israel is not giving them. And so that's really how the flotilla organization started, and how these flotillas became a thing. And the Global Smooth Flotilla started, the first Global Smooth Flotilla was in about September of last year. And it was with the aim of, you know, these flotillas have been doing one boat, two boats, maybe three boats at a time. And they always get intercepted. And so we thought, well, how many boats can the Israeli military handle? So we had 42 boats, the largest collection of flotilla vessels ever to try and attempt Israel's to break Israel's illegal siege. And we barely managed to, like Israel barely managed to intercept all of the vessels because of the sheer amount of vessels that we had. And so after that mission, once we got all of our illegally kidnapped citizens back home, we said, well, okay, well, let's do it again, but let's double the amount of ships. So we had about 50 ships on this last flotilla that were heading their way to Crete from Italy. And that's when Israel actually has done an unprecedented move, where they went so far out into international waters that they abducted our comrades just off the shores of Crete, which is over 600 miles away from Gaza, which is absolutely ridiculous, considering that historically speaking, there is a point in the Mediterranean Sea when you arrive around 200 nautical miles near Gaza that's known unofficially as the interception zone or the orange zone. Mm-hmm. That's the point where every one of these boats kind of gets prepared and is ready to, like, you know, see Israel again do this illegal tactic. But we were 600 miles away from Gaza just last week. And Israel is proving to the world that they truly, truly do not care about international law, just as they've been doing miles away from Gaza just last week. And Israel is proving to the world that they truly, truly do not care

0: where 10 people were killed on that fleet. And I think some of them, or at least one of them, was an American citizen. And efforts have been made. So this is the largest fleet that's gone. How many people are actually all together on this latest fleet, that this flotilla that you're in that was intercepted most recently?
1: We have hundreds of people with us right now. We have over, I believe we have over 200 participants currently on this current fleet. Mm-hmm. And we have more participants that want to join the flotilla ahead of us when we meet up with them in Turkey.
0: So when you start from Italy, how long is the journey supposed to take? You start from Italy, you go to Crete, and then you try to get to Gaza? And how long is the whole journey?
1: Yeah, well, the flotilla actually started in Barcelona. I hopped on in Italy. It was like the second leg. So we do these missions in legs. So the official launch was from Barcelona. The sail from Barcelona to Italy took about 5 days, 5-6 days or so. And then the trip from Italy to Crete also took about like 5 to 6 days. And then we go to Turkey. Turkey takes about a couple of days. And then from Turkey, in order to get to Gaza, it's again just a few days, maybe 2 or 3 days until eventually reaching Gaza.
0: So you from Crete, you're supposed to go to Turkey, and then from there, which port do you go to in Turkey?
1: I'm not sure if we can say the port out loud. Oh,
0: okay.
1: Publicly.
0: So you go. Okay, no problem. I mean, yeah. But the idea is, so now that you've been stopped, and I saw the number on your website, not your website, but the Global Smooth Flotilla said that 180 were kidnapped. 170 have been released, 35 are injured, and 2 are still detained. And I saw some of the images of the people that were injured. A lot of them looked like they were badly beat up. It wasn't just you know, handcuff markings. But so have you heard stories of people physically being beaten up or tortured?
1: Yes. Yeah. I know one of my good friends, he got his nose broken by the IOF when he refused to separate himself, or the detainees refused to separate themselves from the two leaders of the flotillas, which are Saif Abukeshek and Thiago Avila. And they wanted to separate the two from the crowd. And many of the people who were detained wanted to stand by their comrades and refused to do so. And in turn, they were beaten by the Israeli military on international waters. And there are reports of broken ribs, broken noses, bruises. And unfortunately, we have several cases of sexual assault against our participants by the Israeli military.
0: So, how many, I mean, a lot of these people are obviously international. They're from different countries around the world, right? They're not necessarily Arab. I mean, you happen to be Arab American, Palestinian American, but these are people from all nationalities. Some of them have no connection to the Middle East or the Arab world. What are their countries of origin? Are they doing anything to advocate for, or to protest, or to file grievances against the Israeli government for what they did to their citizens in international waters?
1: You know, that's the most disturbing and disgusting thing of all this, is that not enough nations are doing what you're describing. They're not really standing by their citizens that have been harmed by the Israeli military illegally. I think Spain is one of the only countries, because Saif Abukeshek has Spain and Swedish passports. Spain is one of the only countries that are advocating for the release and pushing for the release of Saif. And then also we're pushing for the release of the detainees when they were detained. And it goes to show, I think, the problem that we have in our society is that these nations are colluding with Israel to harm the civilians and to go after these civilians that are trying to help and end Israel's violence instead of ending Israel's violence. That's like the most disgusting part. You know, I read an Israeli media piece that said that Israel apparently had a situation room in a military base in Kiryat in 48, and they had over 20 nations that were collaborating with Israel on how to figure out how to stop the flotilla. And there are photos from that situation room, and we see people wearing uniforms that had the Italian crest on them and the French crest on them. And it's absurd to me to see that

0: these nations care more about upholding Israel's illegal tactics than they do helping civilians who want to literally end the violence. They've chosen their side so clearly and so loudly over the last few weeks. And that's, I think, one of the most disturbing things. It's not Israel's actions, but the way that the world continues to support them, even though they've committed a genocide over the last 2.5 years.
1: And especially since the whole world has seen the length of what Israel is willing to do and their military, not only in Gaza, but also in Lebanon, other places, that, you know, they don't have any hesitation to kill, you know, civilians, which means that could include you guys and the people participating in this flotilla. Why do you think that somehow, for whatever reason, Israel gets this pass where they're somehow above the law? They can do, you know, whatever they want and no consequences or no accountability. Where if any other nation did the same thing, they would be held accountable.
0: I think it's their weaponization of their Jewish identity that makes so many people so scared to say anything, because as we know, as Palestinians, anytime you say anything against the IDF or against Zionism, you get called an anti-Semite. And so it's not only the weaponization of a beautiful religion that you know should not be associated with such horror and violence, but it's also the fact that over the course of the last 70 plus years, Israel has also created a very successful marketing campaign for themselves as, you know, the Silicon Valley of the Middle East, and providing all of these tech companies these resources and these places where they can create new hubs within Israel to then create content, not content, but material that benefit so many corporations, you know? And so I think it's a double-edged sword. And I think, because Israel has invested so much into the tech sector and so much into so many aspects of our society worldwide, people who profit from capitalism, who profit from apartheid and colonialism, they see that the profits are too grand for them to let go. And in their eyes, this violence is no matter for them. They don't care about it as long as they continue to profit in some way from Israel's existence.
1: You call Judaism a beautiful religion. A lot of people would accuse you, you know, the pro-Israel people accuse people on the flotilla as anti-Semitics who hate Jews. And a lot of times they use the word Jew hatred. But you're describing Judaism as a beautiful religion. Why?
0: I mean, it is. I don't know the core tenets of Judaism, so I can't speak to it, but every single anti-Zionist Jew that I speak to has been so full of heart and care and love and beauty, and they feel so much shame for the way that Israel continues to represent their religion so horrifically throughout the rest of the world. You know, it's one of the three main religions that came out of this land, this holy land, you know? Christianity, Islam, Judaism, at their core of cores, all of these religions are about being kind to one another and treating each other with respect. And for so long before Israel's creation, we lived side by side amongst Jews and Christians and Muslims, and it's truly horrific to see the way that Israel has taken advantage of the fear and the regret that happened after the Holocaust, to then utilize their position as a way to defend any of their actions. But I think one thing is also that must be made very crystal clear is that Israel's actions and Zionism didn't start because of the Holocaust. It started far before the Holocaust in the late 1800s. When Zionism, the founders of Zionism, were trying to, you know, find a place to colonize, during the first Zionist Congress, the meeting that the founders of Zionism had, they said they were trying to figure out what land to colonize, if it was going to be Argentina or Palestine or other places, and they ended up voting on colonizing Palestine. And I think that's one thing to be very crystal clear about, is that when we talk about Zionism, we are not talking about Judaism. We're talking about this political movement that was starting by Theodore Herzl and his goons to colonize a land that they wanted for themselves. And so I think it's so crystal clear that when we have these discussions about Palestine, that we make it abundantly clear that our issue is not with the Jewish community, but with the people who support the Zionist ethnic cleansing of our land.
2: Let me just remind our listeners that they are listening to True Talk on WMNF 88.5 FM, and Ahmed Bidir, my co-host, and myself are talking to Tariq Raouf, who is a Palestinian-American writer and activist based in Seattle, Washington. He was born in San Francisco. He's also a former tech worker with Apple who was fired because he was educating people about the company's Zionism. But we are talking with Tariq today because he is a member or part of the what is known as the flotilla that is trying to break the siege on Gaza. And as we speak, he's now in Crete in the Mediterranean. As we speak, Tariq, actually, I just saw a tweet from Lula, president of Brazil, if I'm not mistaken. He's talking about the maintaining the imprisonment of Brazilian citizen Thiago Avella, a member of the global Sumud flotilla, is an unjustifiable action by the Israeli government, causes great concern and must be condemned by all. The detention of the flotilla activists in international waters had already represented a serious affront to international law. For this reason, our government, Brazil, together with that of Spain, which also had a citizen detained, demands that they receive full guarantees of safety and be immediately released. I think I read, Tariq, that Thiago's mom just passed away. And I'm not sure if you know or not, but his family tried with the Israeli government to allow him to talk to her before her death, but this was denied. Have you met Thiago, and do you have any idea how he became, as a Brazilian, interested in this cause of Gaza and Palestine?
0: I have met Thiago, yeah, and he is a very kind-hearted and gentle soul, and he's been in this movement. He joined the flotilla movement with the Freedom Flotilla Coalition, I think last year, maybe the year before. I'm not quite sure exactly when he started, but he started before the Global Sumud Flotilla was even a thing. And I think, you know, I've been around many of his dear friends and loved ones as we've worked together on this flotilla mission, and they have nothing but good things to say about the way that he has a passion for his activism and his ability to try and mobilize people and inspire people to stand up against these systems of injustice. And it's truly heartbreaking to hear about the passing of Thiago's mother, and a friend of mine, Mo Hamza, recently spoke about how there is no other way to look at this but then to say that Israel helped kill Thiago's mother by this sheer amount of panic and stress that was forced upon her body, because she's had health issues for a very, very, very long time, and very serious health issues. And he makes a point, Mo does, that this is nothing new. It's not so many children, elderly people, and, you know, normal young people die of heart failure because of the sheer amount of panic and stress that the Israeli military puts on them, whether it is because of a house raid or false imprisonment or any number of violent and atrocious things that Israel does to Palestinians. And so to hear about Thiago's mother's passing was a testament to the effect of Israel's violence and how it stretches long, long past just the individuals that they are currently detaining.
2: Tariq, what do you carry at these flotillas? Because I think Israel tries to propagate, at least at the previous missions out to Gaza, that you guys or they carry weapons and supporters of Hamas, and that you all guys and the flotilla support terrorism. What do you carry in these flotillas, if you carry anything other than your own food and belongings?
0: Oh, we carry aid. We carry aid in the form of flour and rice and diapers. And there's this one boat that was filled to the brim with children's backpacks filled with notebooks and toys, baby formula, any number of items that we can use to try and help the population of Gaza when we, you know, inshallah, hopefully arrive on the shores. That's what we carry. And it's actually a little hysterical considering that Israel's only attempt, like only way of trying to fight us is by claiming that we are the terrorists when, you know, having worked with these individuals for months on end, these are the most kind-hearted, again, beautiful souls that I've ever had the pleasure to work with. And I think anyone who knows people within the Palestinian activist movement and the activist circles will experience firsthand just how caring these people are. And one of the most beautiful things that I found being surrounded by these people over the last few weeks is the amount of international solidarity that is here, because these are people that, you know, they're not getting paid by anyone. They lose out on jobs or opportunities because they spend time to come here, and they are coming here out of the goodness of their own hearts. You know, I had a meeting with all of our participants just the other day, and I was telling them just how heartfelt I was, like how full my heart was seeing them all care so much to want to contribute to this fight, not because they benefit in some way, but because they deeply know that it's so crucial for them to stand up against this injustice. And it's, you know, these people are filled with love, and so are these boats. And it's comical to think that anyone would assume that these boats have anything other than aid and care.
2: I noticed also, Tarek, I get notifications when the Freedom Fratella account on X is live. So when you are close to or leaving, for instance, let's say Crete or Turkey, and you are nearing international waters, and that's where Israel starts attacking the flotillas in violation, of course, of international law, you start transmitting live. Now, Mike, and, you know, I've seen one time where how brutal they are and how panicked people are, and the safety issue, and you are sometimes in the middle of the water, and the boat is rocking from side to side. It's really very dramatic. How is the media reacting to these live moments? Because, you know, if it was the other way around, we will be blasted all over CNN and NBC and ABC. If a Palestinian or an Arab or an Egyptian border or police raiding an Israeli boat, you will be all over the news. How is the media coverage, especially the Western one and especially the American one, of these moments? Because, you know, our media, they love drama.
0: It's true, they do love drama. It's the coverage of these flotillas has always been a reflection of the way that the media has chosen to portray the entire story of Palestine. I've been in interviews where they'll say that, like, you're like doing this just to get intercepted. You're like, these are civilians that are doing things that they shouldn't be doing. You should leave it up to the governments, especially because they mentioned so many times how Israel offers to bring this aid to them. Instead, they say, give us the aid, we'll give it to Gaza. And I'm like, brother, you have thousands of trucks waiting outside the walls of Gaza every single day. Why don't you let those in and let us help continue to bring more aid? It's truly atrocious. And again, it's purely a reflection of imperial colonialist mindsets, where they're determined to keep this track record of painting all Middle Eastern, all Arabs, all Muslims as some sort of villain that has nothing on their minds but violence. And when I see headlines or the way that people choose to cover the flotillas, I'm just reminded of how deeply systemic these issues are, and how widespread they are across all of the Western world, especially in America, especially with the current administration. It's not surprising to see the lack of coverage, or when they do cover us, they try to paint us in some way that makes us seem like we deserve this punishment or this act in some way. But I think that's also one of the reasons why we have to continue to move forward and continue to fight on these missions, is because as we've seen with the genocide over the last 2.5 years, there's only so much manipulation that you can do before you start to see the real villains for who they are. And I think the thing that has woken so many people up after October 7th is people have seen exactly how violent Israel is. And we have repeatedly shown the world that we are just a bunch of people on boats trying to bring aid to a starving population. And I think there's not much that they can do to combat that other than, you know, twist around the headlines, twist around the narrative, so that in some way that the people that don't know any better will see us as the villains instead of seeing Israel as the villains that they are.
1: Pari Raouf, he's on the flotilla and speaking to us, or part of the flotilla, switching boats. He's off the coast of Crete. He's from San Francisco, but resides in Seattle, American Palestinian. You're challenging one of the most powerful countries in the world, and one of the most ruthless and brutal, has killed more people, more children than any other country in recent times. In all these, I think there's some statistics that in all the conflicts around the world, including Russia and Ukraine, Israel has killed more children than the rest of the world combined since the genocide started in Gaza and continuing in Lebanon and other areas. So you're going up against a very powerful military. Is there a sense of fear, anxiety, worry? People, are people scared on these, you know, hundreds of people, are they scared on these flotillas? Were you scared?
0: Well, you know, I can't speak to the experience of all the people on these flotillas, but I can speak to the experience of myself and my comrades when we were so close to being intercepted just last week. And I will tell you, I had not a single ounce of fear in my heart.
1: How so? Like, what's that?
0: You know, it comes to a point where you have to recognize that this most powerful army, government, military in the world, you know, has to be confronted by someone, has to be confronted and condemned by someone. And if our leaders aren't going to do that, then it is up to us. And as a Palestinian that's lost so much family members and that has only really just started to truly understand the depths of what it means to be Palestinian, I also understand within the core of my soul that this is our fight for our land, that we are right in this fight and we are just in this fight and we are just in fighting back against these colonizers that wish to ethnically cleanse us. And I also know that it doesn't matter what happens to us, that the fight will continue. And we are just a small part of a beautiful, beautiful collection and movement that is determined to see a free Palestine within our lifetime. We've seen over the last 2.5 years that we are the closest to a free Palestine that we ever have before, because Israel's approval ratings continue to drop, and polls constantly show that there's a generational shift happening where the younger generations are now more supportive of Palestine than they ever have been, of Israel, than any of our previous generations. And so when it comes to facing these fears, you know, I mean, there are over 9,000 Palestinian prisoners being illegally held captive in Israeli prison, held hostage. And there are countless martyrs and countless Palestinians in the West Bank and Gaza that face these horrors every single day. I've lost 49 family members that have had buildings dropped on them, children sniped in the head, teenagers sniped when he's collecting rainwater. And nothing that I experience is anything like any of that. And I know that if my family has the ability to survive all of that, and if our people have the ability to survive all of that, then I know that no matter what they do, how much pain they want to inflict or how much torture they want to impose or how much fear they want to strike into our hearts, I know that I am more than capable of handling that because our people have. And I think there's that ancestral strength that comes from within, being connected to a land, being connected to our indigenousness and our ability to really stay true to where we come from for generations, I think gives us the strength that we need to combat these, you know, massive militaries. And especially after my fight with Apple and this, like, I'm no stranger to fighting against multi-billion, multi-trillion dollar people that are trying to cause harm. So I think over the last few weeks, that has just stuck with me. And I'm proud to say that when we were being chased by the IOF, I did not fear them.
1: So, I mean, you mentioned several times fighting, and you know, you have to have the right to fight against these suppressors and colonizers, but you don't have any weapons. What are you fighting with? What is your fight? I mean, you mentioned fighting and being able to liberate these people, but you don't have any weapons to fight with. How are you guys fighting?
0: Oh, gosh. Well, we and I am personally fighting using my humanity, my heart, my brain, my mind, my words as an author, as a writer, because this is a battle of wits as much as it is a battle of arms. And I think people often think that the only way to fight, especially our leaders, for some reason, they often think that the only way to fight is by using bombs or bullets or something atrocious and something devastating. But, you know, as we've seen with so many of our BDS wins, as we've seen with so many of our political wins, any real leader knows that the real fight is with your mind. It's the weak people. The weak people are the ones that have to resort to violence. Violence is a sign of weakness. It's a sign of an ineptitude, of ability to think critically, to meet with someone at the table and to have a conversation, to understand each other as human beings, and as people. And so, yeah.
1: When you mentioned our leaders, you know, that choose to, you know, use weapons, are you referring to the American government and the military, or which leaders are you referring to as our leaders?
0: Yes, the American military. I mean, globally, I mean, honestly, like, but yes, the American military is really truly.
1: Okay,
0: because some
1: might think like, oh, the leaders of the flotilla want to.
0: Yeah. No, sorry.
2: Ahmed is our investigative.
1: It's not investigative. It's just that I want to clarify.
2: When it comes to their language, he does that to me all the time.
1: They will take it out.
0: No, I love
1: contact.
0: It. I love it. Please.
2: Yeah, I know. But no, I just couldn't help it because Ahmed, whenever I say we, he's like confused.
1: Who is the we?
2: I agree with him. Actually.
1: But I was shocked to hear about all the suffering that, you know, people within your family have undertaken, you know, have been subjected to, all the killing. But oftentimes it's like the Israelis that are always claiming the Israeli leaders, the government, the military, to justify all this, the violence that they're doing, they're saying, well, these are people that are trying to wipe us off the face of the earth. They're trying to wipe us off the face of the map. The flotilla people, they're trying to wipe us out. They want to eliminate all of us. We're surrounded by all these neighbors that want to just destroy us. And we have to, you know, basically destroy them first. It seems like they're the ones that are doing all, you know, the only ones that are actually wiping people off the face of the earth.
0: Every accusation is always a confession.
1: Yeah, tell us more about that.
0: Confession. Oh, gosh. Well, I mean, Israel wants to say that we're so violent that we train people from a young age to hate all Jewish people, or that we are the ones causing such harm. In reality, there are documentaries and videos showing you classrooms in Israel where they literally teach people these horrific chants about hating Arabs and killing Arabs. And it's a when they say we are the ones terrorizing the world, truly it's a manipulation on their end where they're confessing that they're the ones wanting to terrorize the world. And by claiming that they're the ones, you know, defending themselves from violence, what we're really seeing is that they're the ones enacting the violence. And they say that they're defending themselves so that they can proactively go out of their way to harm us.
2: Actually, Tariq, your activism and the activism of so many young Americans, and like you have seen probably and followed what happened with the universities and Colombia and how a little demonstration started there for Palestine and for Gaza, how it spread all over the U.S. and actually crossed borders. But now, for instance, the New Yorker is publishing today an article, actually like 6 hours ago, that says, I'm quoting here, "At many Jewish institutions, rejecting Zionism is indeed regarded as a form of sacrilegious. But more and more American Jews are having a hard time reconciling other core features of their identity with support for Israel's current government." And we have seen how many polls showed that young Americans, not only in the Democratic Party, but also in the Republican Party, are not supporting Israel at all. We have congressmen and women who just 30 of them, I think, are trying to prevent sending weapons to Israel. And you have seen, of course, what happened to TikTok. So, Tariq, I think what you're doing is just amazing. It's a ripple effect. I think it might be really your generation that will see a free Palestine. But when we say again free Palestine, in case Ahmed jumps on us on this now, my investigative watchdog, what do we mean by free Palestine? When you said like we might see a free Palestine, what is a free Palestine? We have like 2 minutes.
0: A free Palestine is a Palestine where all people can live equally with equal rights and enjoy the blessed beauty of our homeland, of the olive trees and the rivers and all of the beautiful orange and the blossoms. Is a free Palestine is being able to unite with all religions, regardless of race, religion, or sex. A free Palestine is a place where people can come and bathe in the sunlight and gaze under the stars, with knowing that they don't have to be subjected to violence or racism or apartheid, where they can share freely and give freely with their neighbors, and a place that truly everyone belongs, and where everybody is seen as human. Because at the core of it, Free Palestine is about recognizing the humanity within each and every single one of us and cherishing that humanity and making sure that that humanity can thrive instead of constantly being under bombardment or horror or violence. That's you know, what a free Palestine means to me.
2: I want to thank you, Tariq Raouf, for being on True Talk. Tariq is at the moment in Crete in the Mediterranean and part of the flotilla. Best of luck, Tariq.
0: Shukran. Thank you so much.
3: Stay safe, and I hope to speak to you again.
0: Absolutely.
3: Okay.
2: Yes, keep updating us. Thank you, Tariq. Ahmed, I think we have a minute or so to go.
3: Does Tariq have a Twitter people can follow?
0: Yeah, Tariq _Raouf, TARIQ_RAOUF, and that's both on Twitter and on Instagram.
3: Okay.
2: I think you're more active on Instagram.
3: I thought Tariq left us, but he's still here. Thanks for still being with us.
0: No problem.
2: I think he likes the...
3: we'll add him as a co-host for the future. When you come back, you know, we can come to Tampa. There's a port here. You can dock your boat.
0: Oh, yeah, absolutely. He loved you.
3: Okay.
2: Thank you so much,
3: Tariq. We're finishing up. This is WMNF Tampa. The Scoop is next. And we have a lot happening, but I guess we'll be here same time, same place on WMNF a week from today at 12 o'clock noon, right after NPR News. Do you have anything to say before we end up?
2: No, Ahmed, stay safe, and inshallah next week we will have another interesting topic to talk about.
3: Yeah, we have exactly 20 seconds left to say something beautiful. A lot is happening. Of course, we got to pay attention to the Middle East and what's happening in Palestine, Lebanon, Iran.
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0: Spring of Hope by Ahmed Saputra. This is Democracy Now!, democracynow.org, The War and Peace Report. I'm Amy Goodman with Nermeen Sheikh.
1: A new study finds a dramatic increase in Israel's attacks on the Gaza Strip in the 5 weeks since it halted its airstrikes on Iran. According to the Conflict Monitoring Group, ATLED, that is, Armed Conflict Location and Event Data, Israel carried out 35% more attacks on Gaza in April than it did in March. According to the Gaza's health ministry, 120 Palestinians, including 13 children, have been killed since April 8th. All the attacks came despite a U.S. brokered ceasefire agreement that was supposed to have taken effect in October. This is Faiza Al-Ajrami, a displaced Palestinian living in a tent in Gaza City.
2: The war has not stopped yet. The war has not stopped in order for me to worry that it will return. The war is ongoing. The bombing continues, and every day we hear that there are martyrs here and there. There is grave danger everywhere. Every moment we are expecting a missile to fall on us, on my son or daughter. We are scared.
0: Israeli forces continue to occupy more than half of Gaza, forcing over 2 million people to crowd into a thinner sliver of land along the coast. More than 1 million people are living in makeshift tents, most others in damaged structures. On Friday, Palestinians across the occupied territories plan to mark Nakba Day, the day that marks the mass expulsion of Palestinians from their homes during Israel's founding in 1948.
1: Well, today we spend the rest of the hour looking at an often forgotten piece of history about Jewish anti-Zionist activists in Eastern Europe who opposed calls in the early 20th century to form a Jewish ethnostate in Palestine. We're joined by the award-winning artist and author Molly Crabapple. Her new book is titled Here Where We Live Is Our Country, The Story of the Jewish Bund. The Guardian praised the book, saying the relevance of her material for our present moment is impossible to ignore. Molly Crabapple is an award-winning artist and author. Thank you, Molly, so much for coming into the studio to talk to us. First of all, congratulations on the spectacular book. If you could just begin by explaining the title of the book, Here Where We Live Is Our Country, The Story of the Jewish Bund.
3: I'm so honored to be here and to be talking with you guys about my new book. Here Where We Live Is Our Country is a slogan from a Bundist campaign poster in 1918, and I chose it because it encompasses this value that the Bund always held, the value of Dokeit, here-ness. Born in probably the most anti-Semitic place on earth in 1897, the Bund built their philosophy on the defiant insistence that Eastern Europe was their home and they had a right to live in freedom, in dignity, and have a beautiful, flourishing life there. And they also rejected, from the very start, calls to create a Jewish ethnostate in Palestine.
0: Why?
3: The reasons they evolved as Zionism evolved, but there were two major ones. The first was that they felt that Zionism was a capitulation to the same bigots that wanted to kick Jews out of Europe. At a time when all of these governments were saying that Jews were swarthy Oriental foreigners that ought to get the hell out to somewhere else, for Bundists, Zionists seemed to agree. But after the Balfour Declaration gave Zionism the backing of the British Empire and the British Empire's bayonets, the Bundists opposed Zionism for another reason. They thought it was the handmaiden of imperialism, and Bundists scrupulously reported the brutality that has always marked Zionism. The expropriation of Palestinian land, the brutal evictions of Palestinian farmers, and the collaboration hand in hand with the British occupation.
1: And Molly, as you just mentioned, that Tsarist Russia was perhaps the least welcoming place for the Jews of Eastern Europe, and that's the year that the Bund was the year of, it was the location where the Bund was created, and was that it was the year 1897, which is the same year that Theodor Herzl launched the World Zionist Organization. So, if you could talk about this, the coincidence of these two organizations, and also what gave rise to the two in that historical moment and place.
3: It is a great irony of history that 1897, the same year as 13 young Marxist troublemakers were gathering in a safe house attic in Vilna, Theodore Herzl was... In Vilna, Lithuania, then part of the Tsarist Empire. That same year, Theodore Herzl was launching the Zionist Congress at a ritzy casino in Switzerland. And the two groups hated each other from the start. But let's talk about Herzl. Herzl came from a very different background than the Bundists did. He was not a citizen of the decrepit Tsarist Empire. Instead, he was a citizen of the Habsburg Empire, which was much more liberal. He came from Vienna, and he loved Vienna. All he actually wanted to do was assimilate, and in fact, he even joked that maybe Jews should just convert to Christianity. But it was covering the Dreyfus trial in France when an obviously innocent French military officer named Alfred Dreyfus was banged up on fake charges of spying and then shipped off to Devil's Island. And then there were huge anti-Jewish riots all over France. This experience of covering the Dreyfus trial as a journalist marked Herzl profoundly. And it convinced him that Europe was just racist at its core, and that as long as Jews didn't have a state of their own, they would always be at the mercy of European racism. And he would spend the next years of his life meeting with every single despot and autocrat that he could to try to acquire some land in order to create this Jewish state.
0: I went to Vilna with my mother and my brother, and a partisan took us into the woods, a woman partisan. And I'm wondering if you can talk about who the Jewish partisans were. It's a story that's not very well known, how they were connected to the Bund, and what the Bund at the time, since they weren't supporting the State of Israel, was calling for.
3: When the Nazis invaded Poland in 1939, the Bund was the most popular Jewish political party in the country. They had swept the Polish elections. They were the majority of Jewish seats in basically every major city in the country. And they were able to keep their underground going throughout the Nazi occupation. And the underground meant many things. On one hand, it meant partisans, but it also meant saving kids, having underground soup kitchens, smuggling newspapers all over the country. A young Bundist named Zalman Friedrich actually went undercover as a Polish railway worker and exposed the truth of the Treblinka death camp to the world. Now, who were the partisans? The partisans were young Jews, usually either Bundists, left-wing Zionists, or communists, who were able to escape to the woods, get weapons somehow, often from like the black market, occasionally from Red Army detachments, and to fight until the end of the war. And it was actually Jewish partisans who worked with the Red Army to liberate Vilna from the Nazis.
1: Well, let's just go to some context. As you point out in the book, this history, the history of the Bund, has been almost entirely erased. How did you unearth this history, and speak specifically about your great-grandfather?
3: Well, I grew up obsessed with my great-grandfather, Sam Rothbart. First off, my mom taught me how to paint, and Sam taught my mom how to paint. And so my whole life, I've always viewed the fact that I was an artist as a sort of gift that I had gotten from him through time. But he was also, he was a character, right? I grew up with his paintings all around me, his sculptures, photographs of him hanging from a chin-up bar by his ankles into his 80s, eating fire, playing a violin he made out of Venetian blinds. And he had this one body of work that I really loved. It was over 600 watercolors that he did of Volkovysk, his hometown in Belarus, a hometown he had left in 1904. And they were every aspect of life, from him praying on Yom Kippur to him being a bad kid drawing mean caricatures of his rabbi in religious school. And he had one painting that I always loved. And it was a young woman, and she had the long skirt and the hair and an updo. And she was standing on a dirt road at twilight, and she was throwing a rock through a window. And next to her is her boyfriend with more rocks, because chivalry is not dead, right? Ladies should not be carrying her own rocks. And it was titled Itka the Bundist. And this drawing was so different than how I imagined a young Jewish woman would live in turn of the century czarist Russia, that I thought the key to why Itka was so different had to be in that word, Bundist. And that was how I came across the Bund, through my great-grandfather's drawings. And I explored the Bund more in 2018 when I wrote an article for the New York Review of Books, which has been the most viral article I've ever written in my life, that told the Bund story from, you know, its birth in the Tsarist Empire through its role in the Russian Revolution, interwar Poland, to its ultimate destruction in the Holocaust. And after I wrote this article, these amazing older people got in touch with me, people like the pioneering lesbian poet Irena Klepfitch, whose father, Michael, was the bomb maker in the ghetto, people like the great union leader, Mark Ehrlich, whose grandfather, Henrik Ehrlich, ran the Bund in Poland. And when I started hearing these stories from these amazing people about their families, I knew I was not finished with this. This was not going to be just like one article. This was going to be my life for quite some time. And so that's how I made the decision that I was going to write this book.
0: And talk more about going from the Bund and its role in the Warsaw Ghetto Uprising, which is so often ignored, to the anti-Zionist movement in the United States. I mean, you are telling a story, you're uncovering a story through your own family that leads right to your, to say the least, marvelous illustrations. You've won two Emmys for your illustrations and your writing, and how your grandfather and great-grandfather influenced you, both in your politics and your artistry.
3: Thank you. I mean, even though Sam died before I was born, I feel like he's someone who shaped my entire life. Not just the fact that he was a painter, not just the fact that being surrounded by paintings gave me permission to dream of being an artist. It was that Sam was a nonconformist in his bones, and he was a leftist. He was someone at a time when intermarriage was kind of taboo who welcomed my Puerto Rican father. He was someone who believed that everyone was created equal, even if he thought that artists were a little bit above. And I feel myself shaped by him. Now, in terms of the anti-Zionist movement and the Bund and the Warsaw Ghetto Revolt was the work of a group primarily called the Jewish Combat Organization, which was left-wing Zionists, Bundists, and communists. There were other people in the ghetto that fought, but that was the main group. And these were very young people. The youngest fighter was 13 years old. He was a Bundist named Lusiak Blondes. They had 50 guns from the Polish Home Army and one machine gun and homemade Molotov cocktails and light bulbs filled with battery acid. And with that, they launched the first urban revolt in Nazi-occupied Europe, and they held off the Nazis longer than the entire country of France. But as we know, courage cannot ultimately compete with airplanes and firebombs, and the Nazis annihilated 90% of Poland's Jews. After the war, there were pogroms in Poland that led to the majority of the Jewish community fleeing to displaced persons camps in American-occupied Germany. And these Jews spent years applying for visas to Western democracies that refused to accept them. Meanwhile, in the camps, Zionist groups quickly seized control of the camp administrations. And they used this power, which is, again, the power to distribute rations, the power to give people jobs and housing, to coerce people to join the Haganah and eventually to take part in the Nakba and the creation of Israel. And despite this intense pressure, despite the unspeakable horrors that Bundists had went through, they held firm to their belief in internationalist solidarity and their opposition to a Jewish state. And there's a line that I think of from the great Bundist pedagogue Shloimeh Mendelssohn. It was in the last article he wrote before his death in 1948. where he said that it was shocking that Jews, who had been the primary victims of fascism, were now adopting its methods to suppress dissent in the Jewish community. And he wrote, it's as if the slaughterer has infected the victim with his germs during the slaughter.
1: So, Molly, I want to talk about one of the very interesting parts, or let's say form of the book, is the perspective from which you write. Your work, it seems to me, follows in the tradition of people who write a history from below, representing the voices of those who are oppressed, the subaltern outsiders. And you've said explicitly that you came to see you were writing not just about the Bund, but also, quote, a history of the 20th century from the point of view of the defeated. So if you could elaborate on that, and then the case you make again and again that the Bund was in fact not a failure, it was defeated, and that's a very different thing.
3: The Bund story from 1897 to 1945 is the story of the 20th century in Europe. It is the story of World War I, of the collapse of the old multi-ethnic empires and the creation of new violently nationalist ethnostates. It's the story of the Russian Revolution and the Russian Civil War. It's the story of independent Poland and the story of the Holocaust. And one of the sort of guiding quotes that I had in my mind when I was writing this book was by Mahmoud Darwish. It's the quote that I start the book with, where he says, let's read it. Soon we will search in the margins of your history in distant countries for what was once our history. That's Mahmoud Darwish, 11 stars over Andalusia. And this quote was a guiding thing for me because the Bund, they never took state power, right? They were kicked out of Russia by the Bolsheviks. They fought a valiant fight and became the most powerful Jewish party in Poland between the wars. But ultimately, you know, Poland was run by nationalists, Polish nationalists. And they were murdered during the Holocaust, and then the remnants of them were suppressed by the Soviet-backed dictatorship afterwards. And so there aren't the resources about the Bund that there would be about the people who won, right? Like, there is not the things that you'd read about George Washington or Vladimir Lenin, for that matter. So instead, writing about the Bund, it was a project of searching in the margins of other histories, of reading other people's memoirs, of going to countries, like I went to Ukraine during the Russian invasion. I went to Lithuania, I went to Poland, and looking at the margins. And then also, the Bund wrote in Yiddish, which is the language of the Jewish working class of Eastern Europe. This is not a largely spoken language today. Yiddish never had state power. It never had the resources to have an Académie Française, you know? And in order to write about the Bund, I had to learn Yiddish. And so much of this process was about going through these archives, looking at pages that were printed with hectograph, that were so faded and crumbled that I could barely make out those letters. It was like an act of necromancy and an act of reclamation.
0: Also, you quote at the beginning of your book, Molly, tradition is not the worship of ashes, it's the preservation of fire, Gustav Mahler. If you can talk about what that means to you, and also the researching, writing, traveling for this book in the midst of what Israel was doing in Gaza.
3: I use that quote because for me, this book is not just taking some dinosaur bones, right, and putting them in a glass case at a museum. This is the preservation of our leftist past. I mean, the Bund is a Jewish story, but it is not for Jews alone. This is a history that belongs to all rebels. It belongs to everyone who believes in the necessity of human solidarity. And I viewed this book as my contribution towards the preservation of that fire. I mean, the research I did for this book is a bit lunatic, I would say. I think because I don't have a college degree, I came in with a sense of inferiority. I was like, I must learn everything. I read every single book I could in English, Spanish, French, and then eventually Yiddish as well. I had Polish and Russian research assistants who showed me perspectives like that of the great Polish socialist, Zygmunt Zaremba, a comrade of the Bundists. I translated endless Yiddish pamphlets, including many pamphlets that have never been digitized before, especially anti-Zionist Yiddish literature from the Bund. I translated the work of their enemies as well, of Bolsheviks, of Zionists. I traveled to countries where the very urban grid had been erased in the streets that the Bund walked. Warsaw was systematically destroyed by the Nazis during the war. The streets that the Bund lived on, that they had their battles on, largely aren't there. But I wanted to see what the sunlight was like, and I wanted to see what wildflowers grew there. And I went to the grave of Patty Kremer, who is one of the pioneers of the Bund. Her grave was outside Vilnius in Ponar Forest, and I played the song that she sang with the women before she was murdered, which is Dishvua, the oath. And, I mean, how did this feel to write the majority of this during the Israeli genocide of Gaza? I mean, I think it broke me in probably ways that I have difficulty expressing. I mean, to forensically reconstruct the genocide of the Jews of Warsaw, while a country that claims the Holocaust as some sort of sick justification for its crimes does a genocide in Gaza as it segments and liquidates Gaza block by block, as Israeli bulldozers and bombs efface Gaza like Nazi bombs effaced Warsaw. You know, there were often protests for Palestine downstairs at the library where I worked, and I would go down and join them.
0: Molly Crabapple, author of the new best-selling book, Here Where We Live Is Our Country, The Story of the Jewish Bund. It became a New York Times bestseller before it was even published. That does it for our show. I'll be in Atlanta, Georgia on Friday night. We'll be celebrating WRFG, also showing the film about Democracy Now. It'll be screening. That screening will take place in Atlanta. On Saturday, we'll be in Austin, Texas, and we'll also be in Houston, Texas this weekend, celebrating KPFK as well as Co-op Radio in Austin. You can check our website, KPFT in Houston, which was blown up by the Ku Klux Klan when it first was founded in 1970. To see the travel plan for this weekend and showing of Steal the Story, please go to democracynow.org. I'm Amy Goodman with
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7: Welcome to NewsHour from the BBC World Service. I'm Paul Henley. Today, the Chinese president calls U.S.-China relations the world's most important as he hosts President Trump at a state banquet in Beijing. But tensions remain over Taiwan.
8: If Xi Jinping is looking over to Taiwan, if he would make the stupid move to attack Taiwan, he would be the enemy of Taiwan, not only, but also Japan, also USA.
7: Is a former key ally of the British Prime Minister about to challenge him for his job, the latest on a government crisis here, and a ceasefire in Lebanon's about to run out, with Hezbollah supporters ready to fight on.
9: Hezbollah's weapons can only be handed over when Lebanon has full sovereignty over its territory. Because as long as Lebanon is under occupation or under threat, we cannot trust anyone.
7: All after the news.
10: BBC News with Moira Alderson. In Britain, a key member of Keir Starmer's government has resigned. The Health Secretary, Wes Streeting, says he's lost confidence in the leadership of the Prime Minister. Mr. Streeting is expected to launch a leadership challenge against Sir Keir, but that hasn't happened yet, as Ian Watson explains.
11: It doesn't trigger anything formally yet, but I think it's an interesting approach from Wes Streeting and major news. He's now resigned as Health Secretary. We all know he was planning a leadership bid, but I think there's some really interesting paragraphs in his resignation letter. He says very clearly that the country faces big challenges that require a bold vision and bigger solutions than we are offering. So not even implicit, pretty explicit criticism of Keir Starmer's approach. But then it gets interesting. In the next paragraph, he says, it's clear you, i.e. Keir Starmer, will not lead the Labour Party into the next general election. Labour MPs and Labour unions want to debate about what comes next.
10: Prime Minister Starmer has warned ministers that a leadership election would plunge the country into chaos. China's President Xi Jinping has told a state banquet for Donald Trump that China and the United States should be partners, not rivals. Mr. Xi said the relationship between the two countries was the world's most important. The presidents held 2 hours of talks, which the White House described as positive. Stephen McDonnell reports from Beijing.
12: The Chinese government wants this visit by Donald Trump to be a success. Rousing music, ceremonial cannon, an honour guard and a crowd of cheering children made for a spectacular welcome for the US president. After they sat down for their formal meeting, Xi Jinping told his US counterpart that there were no winners in a trade war and that economic cooperation between them would be mutually beneficial. A US readout of their discussions said both sides had agreed that the Strait of Hormuz must reopen, but there was no detail about how.
10: Brazil's right-wing presidential candidate, Flavio Bolsonaro, has admitted seeking money from a corrupt businessman to finance a film about his father, the jailed former president, Jair Bolsonaro. Flavio Bolsonaro is to face the incumbent president, Luiz Inácio Lula da Silva, in October's elections. Mimi Swaby has more details.
13: Brazilian media say Flavio Bolsonaro, who is a senator, negotiated a total transfer of $24 million from Daniel Vaccaro, who is now in prison for a multi-million dollar fraud. Half of the money was allegedly released between February and May last year, but the transfers were suspended due to the fraud scandal. The controversy has sparked a crisis in Mr. Bolsonaro's campaign, but he has denied any wrongdoing.
10: Latvia's Prime Minister Evika Siliņa has resigned after losing support from a key coalition partner over an incident involving Ukrainian drones. Ukraine says the drones were on an attack mission against Russia a week ago when the Russian military electronically diverted them to crash into Latvian territory. BBC News. Ukraine's Air Force says Russia fired more than 1,500 drones in the space of 36 hours, making it the largest sustained aerial attack on Ukraine since the start of Moscow's full-scale invasion. The missile and drone attack was mostly focused on Kyiv, where the number of dead now stands at 5, but at least 10 more are feared to be buried under rubble. The Israeli government says Benjamin Netanyahu and the foreign minister, Gideon Saar, have given instructions to bring a defamation case against the New York Times over an article claiming that sexual violence against Palestinian detainees is widespread. The investigation was based on testimonies gathered from 14 Palestinian men and women in the occupied West Bank. Powerful thunderstorms with lightning and rain have killed at least 89 people in the northern Indian state of Uttar Pradesh. An official said more than 50 people were injured and dozens of houses were damaged. Here's Anbarasan Etarajan.
14: The storm was sudden, intense.
15: We may not be ready to talk about preparing for another pandemic, but viruses don't respect our emotions, let alone our geographic location.
16: There constantly are viruses and other pathogens jumping from animals into humans. The scientists who think about this stuff the most think that the threat is probably every 10 years or so.
17: Journalist John Cohen has interviewed top epidemiologists around the world and even followed virus hunters into damp bat caves to assess our readiness to prevent another pandemic. He shares with us what he's learned. Welcome to Big Picture Science. I'm Molly Bentley.
15: I'm Seth Shostak. In this episode, we'll find out which viruses are at the top of the likely culprits list, why RNA viruses can be especially good vectors, and also the good news. Namely, we now have a vast store of knowledge and tools to protect ourselves against global contagion. The question is, will we use them?
17: This episode is Preventing Future Pandemics.
15: We hope that the ideas in this episode actually do go viral. John Cohen is a senior correspondent for the magazine Science, who has written extensively on infectious disease, epidemics, and pandemics for more than 30 years. Molly was invited to interview him by the Center for Inquiry West in Los Angeles in front of a live audience.
17: I rewatched the HBO documentary How to Survive a Pandemic, for which he was a consulting producer to help prepare for a conversation. I also read his book, Planning Miracles, How to Prevent Future Pandemics. And my first question, Seth, was about that title. The M word, miracle, is not one that scientists usually use to describe scientific breakthroughs.
15: Well, that's true. I mean, the word miracle is one that's in general not admitted by science to be an explanation for anything, right? If you say, look, this phenomenon that we've observed in the lab or in the field or through a telescope or whatever, it's all a miracle, that might have, you know, passed muster 1,000 years ago or 500 years ago, actually, but not today. If you can't, you know, demonstrate that it's true via an experiment, yeah, it's not science.
17: John Cohen shared the reasoning behind his book title, Planning Miracles.
16: The March of Dimes paid for the research that created Jonas Salk's polio vaccine, which proved itself safe and efficacious in 1955. And in that year's annual report, the head of the March of Dimes wrote that this was a planned miracle. And the root of the word miracle isn't religious. It's about smiling in Greek. It's about wonder in Latin. And we speak about miracle cures. We speak about, you know, miracle medicine. And that's really what the theme of the book is that we have the power to plan for a better future. And I wanted to write a book that was hopeful, in a sense, to say that science has brought us to a point where we can plan in ways to make a better future than the one we just experienced with COVID.
15: In pursuit of clarity in his book about how science can help us avoid another calamity, John Cohen has interviewed top researchers around the world. He's even followed virus hunters into difficult wild places to show us why such pursuits are essential. Here is Molly's conversation with him.
17: So, John, we've just emerged from the COVID pandemic, and many of us may be reluctant to take to heart that we must prepare for another one. But as it was with pre-COVID era, a future pandemic is a question of when, not if. So before we get into what preparedness looks like, I wonder if you could share with us how scientists describe the current threat level.
16: So there is no body of scientists who sit down and create a threat level. The scientists who think about this stuff the most think that the threat is probably every 10 years or so, that there will be an outbreak that has the opportunity to grow into a pandemic. There constantly are viruses and other pathogens jumping from animals into humans, and they die out. They burn out quickly. They don't go anywhere. They're just not good at copying themselves in our bodies, or they're not good at spreading from one person to another. But every 10 years or so, if you look over the past 30, 40 years, that's what we've seen.
17: Mm-hmm. And some of them may have gone unnoticed, meaning there was the SARS, after the pandemic of 100 years ago, the 1918 flu. You had SARS, you had MERS. So we have had other pandemics.
16: They happen all the time. So like one that people don't recognize as a pandemic is norovirus, the cruise ship virus. That has been pandemic. It has spiked in a repeated fashion over the past 20, 30 years. And they were pandemics. We didn't call them that, but they are.
17: When you said that they don't have a threat level, I mean, I think of in California, we have the different colors for what the threat level is for wildfires. I was imagining less that and more, how nervous are they? Do they feel like we are
18: could be on the brink, it could happen soon, yeah. Or is it we're sitting back a little bit? I mean, maybe it's another way of saying that. How worried are they?
16: I think given the actions of the American government over the past few years, the threat level in the minds of people who think hard about this has gone through the ceiling because of the Trump administration undoing all of this science that was moving us toward the things that I'm writing about in the book. All these projects I write about in the book that are at the forefront of making a better world have been defunded or threatened with defunding. And there isn't an appreciation in the current White House of the role that the American government can play in making a safer world. So we have an Office of Pandemic Preparedness in the White House. It doesn't have a director. It doesn't have staff. So when you ask what the threat level is, it's higher than it was, in a sense.
18: Because of that.
16: Because we're
18: negligence.
16: Doing less.
18: Yeah.
16: And we're putting on blinders. We're pretending that everything is just going to be fine forever.
18: Well, in that way, it sounds like our approach to climate change.
16: It's very analogous, yeah. And in climate change, you might even argue that we're doing things politically to make the climate worse. You know, in this case, we're just not preparing ourselves. There is this ostrich era we're in right now of playing dumb about what's obvious to anyone who has spent any time researching threats.
18: Well, let me follow up on the Trump administration and what the role is, because I do have a list of its of how in many ways it feels like it's a mixed bag in terms of what they're doing. And when we consider what their role is in shaping our ability to control these threats. On one hand, as you alluded to, many scientific research facilities have suffered federal funding cuts, including to the Centers for Disease Control. A human vaccine development program for H5N1, avian flu, was canceled. The Trump administration pulled out of the WHO, which has a hand in surveilling and keeping us safe from pandemics. But then on the other hand, in early 2025, the Department of Health and Human Services announced hundreds of millions of dollars dedicated to surveillance of H5N1. And the administration has recently nominated a scientist who supports vaccines, Erica Schwartz, for CDC director, which suggests maybe there is going to be a retreat from the anti-vax policies of RFK. So again, from a science and policy standpoint, it is a mixed bag in terms of assessing how well we're prepared.
16: Yeah, well, there's also the fact that what the president wants to do isn't the final word. The Congress pushed back hard last year when the president wanted to cut the National Institutes of Health budget by 40%. The Congress increased their budget. So it's a tug of war. But part of the theme of one of the themes in my book is this is a race against time. And the faster we move, the better off we are. And on balance, we've slowed down.
18: Mm-hmm.
16: And we're, you know, you're applauding the fact that they're nominating a CDC director who believes in vaccines.
18: In science,
16: right? Whoop-de-doo.
18: Right.
16: You know, I mean, of course that's the way things should be.
18: Mm.
16: And these aren't debates. You know, there's no scientific debate in the realm of people who care for people and try to make them better. There's no true debate about, are vaccines good? Vaccines have done more to improve human health than anything other than cleaning water and sanitation. Anything. And not all vaccines are safe, not all are effective, but the ones that get through regulatory bodies like the FDA, they're good. And our regulatory bodies are good. They've functioned and done their job. Yes, mistakes happen. Yes, problems occur. But what has happened post-pandemic is people have obsessed about the faults in the dike, not, you know, looking at the dike itself.
18: And so the tone is really set from the top. I mean, for better or for worse in this case. And so all it takes is one statement that about fake news or that vaccines can't be trusted or that the pandemic is also, you know, fabricated. And it just, like a virus, it just goes through the population. So much damage can be done.
16: Yeah. And disinformation is... It does, look at the language we use. It goes viral. That's what we say.
18: Yeah, it doesn't go bacterial.
16: It doesn't go bacterial.
18: The message in this book is that we do know how to protect ourselves against infectious threats, as you've said. And I wonder if, John, if you could give a brief explanation or compare how the vaccines, the mRNA vaccines, for example, are made compared with those from Jonas Salk and sure. Albert Sabin. And those were vaccines that were made with either a killed or a attenuated yep. virus. But now we have the sense of, like, if you could just sequence the surface protein, then you can, you know, you can kind of plug that into what is a kind of vaccine template, and then you're ready to go. Is it that simple? Because it's certainly come a long way since the 1950s.
16: So there are basically eight different what are called platforms, eight different technologies to make vaccines. The old-fashioned way, as you referred to with Jonas Salk and Albert Sabin, was you take the whole virus and you can kill it, even though viruses aren't really alive, but you can inactivate them with chemicals, heat, or light. And what is a vaccine? Let me take a step back. A vaccine stages a mock war. It's a fake version of the real thing. And it teaches your body how to fight should you ever see the real thing. That's all it is. It's just staging a mock war. So Edward Jenner, with the first vaccine, made a vaccine from cowpox. That was a live virus that copied itself, but it didn't cause harm. And yet it protected you from smallpox because they were related. So it taught your immune system how to fight off smallpox, even though it was a different virus. But it's a weakened version of the smallpox virus. So that's the traditional way to make vaccines. You weaken a virus. That's what Albert Sabin did. He took the polio virus. He passaged it in cultures in the lab again and again till he got weakened versions of it, and that's the vaccine. Salk took the whole virus, inactivated it. That's that vaccine. Modern technologies, and I'll get to mRNA in just a second, because the mRNA is building off another idea, and that's that you can take a harmless virus and stitch a gene into that virus from polio or SARS-CoV-2 or any of a virus, and just put one gene in that makes a protein. It doesn't cause the disease. It just makes one protein. So that's a vector that delivers. mRNA gets rid of the vector. It's the gene. mRNA is just a gene. And it's just saying, I'm going to take this protein gene for the surface protein, in the case of COVID, the surface protein of that virus looks like this. And I'm going to just put that gene into it, and you're going to make that protein in your body. Your body is going to be the vaccine manufacturing plant, because it's going to take the gene, make the protein, then you're going to develop antibodies and other immune responses to that protein. That protein doesn't harm you. It doesn't do anything to you. But the antibodies will protect you. And not only that, our immune systems have this beautiful metaphor. They have memory. They remember. We have cells in our body that stay with us for life. They clone themselves, their immune cells, and they keep making copies of themselves so that if you have measles as a kid or you get a measles vaccine, for the rest of your life, your B cells in your body remember the look of that virus, just in the same way your mind remembers the look of someone you met 50 years ago. Now, we have different memory for different things. Sometimes memory lasts for a lifetime, and so in the case of measles, polio lasts for a lifetime, almost. Some don't last long at all. Pertussis is terrible. Kids get 5-6 pertussis shots because the memory is short. So what mRNA does essentially is it cuts out the vector and just makes the protein, and it won the Nobel Prize because it was such a simpler way to make a vaccine. And potentially a faster way, because all you need is the DNA or RNA sequence. It's called plug and play. It's plug and play. It's like slipping a cassette for this virus. So did we need mRNA to save us from COVID? No, we did not. The Chinese did the old-fashioned killed vaccine. They didn't use mRNA. Half the world received China's vaccines, and they benefited from those. They worked. They weren't as good as the mRNA vaccines in clinical trials that compared head-to-head, but they were good enough. They certainly saved a lot of lives. They had efficacies of, let's say, 50 to 60%. And by efficacy, I mean preventing symptomatic disease, not preventing infection. That's not what vaccines do.
18: And also keeping people out of hospitals.
16: Keeping people out of hospitals.
18: Keeping people alive.
16: Keeping them alive. Some vaccines do prevent infection, but that's the exception to the rule. And this is something that critics are all up in arms about. You said this was going to prevent infection. You know, the initial COVID vaccine did prevent infection because it perfectly matched the Wuhan strain. Was a perfect match to the mRNA and the inactivated vaccine that China made, that plural that they made. But then that mutated, and then they weren't perfect matches, so they didn't prevent infection. Then people said, well, you said it. They still kept you alive. They kept you out of the hospital.
18: And those early vaccines, mRNA, their efficacy was like 90%, 95%. It was astounding, extraordinarily
16: high. Extraordinarily high. And if you looked in the early days at what they did, they really did prevent infections from happening in addition to the symptomatic disease. So that's the overview of what vaccines are and what mRNA is. And the attack on mRNA vaccination by the Trump administration, I think, has left vaccine makers with their jaws in their laps. Like, what? they make this argument that the public lost trust in these vaccines. 2 billion people got these. What are you talking about? The public lost trust. 2 billion people got them. And no, they do not have Bill Gates microchips in them. They do not make you...
18: magnetic.
16: Do they have side effects? Yes, they do. Almost all medicine has side effects. Are some people going to be harmed? Yes, young boys had cardiac issues that were real. And it's a balancing act if you're the parent of a young boy, whether to get an mRNA vaccine. By and large, I think the mRNA vaccines proved in billions of people they were safe and effective and made the world a better place. To now write that off and say, oh, no, we can't use mRNA vaccination for viruses, which the Trump administration and RFK Jr. has said, to me, is anti-science.
15: Coming up, reporter John Cohen describes the viral offenders that are most likely to spark worldwide contagion. This episode of Big Picture Science is looking at the science behind preventing future pandemics.

0: We know that viruses are constantly moving between hosts, even between species. They cross continents, and as they do, they evolve in order to promote their own survival. They care not a whit about our plans. Consider the appearance of hantavirus on a cruise ship sailing the South Atlantic. One day, you've never heard about this rodent-borne virus. The next day, the world is fixated on the outbreak, and some are fretting whether it will be the next pandemic. Reporter John Cohen assesses our national and international state of readiness for whatever comes our way in his book, Planning Miracles, How to Prevent Future Pandemics. As we continue listening to Molly's conversation with him, recorded before an audience in Los Angeles, we take a closer look at what might be keeping epidemiologists up at night.
1: Okay, so let's meet some of the offenders, the viral offenders. Yeah. The next pandemic, you write, will most likely come from a virus, and there seem to be three forerunners or frontrunners. Does anyone want to guess what they are, what the three might be? Ebola. Let's just get a collection here. So we have Ebola. Bird flu, H5N1, yes? Coronavirus.
2: Yeah. There are a limited number of viruses that cause disease in humans. That's interesting. There are really only 24 or so viruses that really present pandemic threats to us that are realistic and likely. The top three are ones that we know well, influenza.
1: And that includes H5N1, avian influenza,
2: coronaviruses, which we just experienced. Ebola isn't likely to be a pandemic. It's too hot. It kills people quickly, and they don't have the opportunity to transmit often. In fact, they typically transmit in healthcare settings, you know, when they go to the doctor and the people in their homes. But it's never taken off internationally for a reason. Yeah. Remember, influenza and coronaviruses, they're respiratory. You can breathe these things onto people. So that makes them bigger threats. Ebola you're touching the virus.
1: So then what would disease X be? Because that's what I thought was the third.
2: So that makes them bigger threats. Ebola you're touching the virus.
1: So then what would

0: long. You have lots of immunity to flu. You've had flu many times. You've had coronaviruses many times. There are four common cold coronaviruses. They just don't protect us much from this one.
1: And we have our eye on an influenza virus now.
0: And we have
1: these. It's not trivial.
0: Right. And I go into great detail about this in the book because there's a strong argument, and I think a compelling argument, that the way we breed poultry is the driver of these bird flu viruses mutating and getting into humans and causing problems and getting into wild birds that then bring them back to poultry. And we've had since 2020 this horrific poultry pandemic of H5N1 decimating flocks all over the world that then dribbled into our dairy cows. And the engine of all of that may well be that we put a million chickens into a building together to satisfy our needs to eat. We love eating chicken. Humans eat more chickens than any other animals, and we love eggs. And I've been in these farms, and it's astonishing to walk into a room with a barn with 15,000, 20,000 chickens, as I've done, let alone a million.
1: Well, let's stick on H5N1 and just use a thought experiment here, because if you could give us a quick snapshot on what our preparedness looks like.
0: Yeah.
1: Let's say that H5N1 did emerge as a pandemic. How would that be determined? And what strengths and weaknesses of our preparedness, our pandemic preparedness system, would be immediately revealed? And we can then look a little bit more closely at some of these. But
0: well, we don't even have to be theoretical about
1: it.
0: We can be
1: darn.
0: We can be hard and fast, because we have H5N1 in dairy cattle that have infected more Americans with H5N1. In the past, since this surfaced in March of 2024, 70 Americans have been diagnosed as having H5N1. It fortunately doesn't
1: and
0: spread.
1: And survived?
0: Yes.
1: It survived.
0: Fortunately,
1: okay.
0: Isn't. It doesn't do that well in us. It turns out that bird flu viruses use different receptors than we have in our lungs, but we have them in our eyes. So
1: we have the receptors in our eyes.
0: These receptors for bird flu virus in our eyes. So these people have got pink eye. They got conjunctivitis. That's what's happened to these 70 people. But the fear is that the more time this virus spends in mammals, the more it's going to change to our receptors. And cow udders happen to have the receptors that the birds share for the flu virus. So their udders are very receptive in that region of their body, their mammary glands.
1: I will not say they are utterly receptive.
0: Utterly receptive. But the way that this bird flu in cows was detected, it was lowering the amount of milk they were producing, and it was yellow, and they couldn't sell it. So that's how it's recognized. So to answer your question, we have a real-time example of how we respond, right? We detected this. Did we aggressively try to stop the spread of H5N1 in dairy cow? No. We had an industry fighting science and saying, you can't test my cows. We do not allow vaccination of cows against H5N1. And so the virus, with vets screaming their heads off, saying, please don't move cattle from an infected farm. Okay, so the federal government said pretty quickly, okay, you can't move your cows from one state to another. Okay, great. California has more dairy farms than any state. You can move a cow anywhere in California without testing your cattle. So California has had one of the longest running dairy cow H5N1 problems. Do we vaccinate farmers who milk the cows against H5N1? No. Do we have H5N1 vaccines? Yes, we do. We have a national stockpile of millions of doses of the vaccine. But because this virus isn't killing people, and not spreading between people, we have no evidence of it spreading between people, the alarm bell isn't that loud.
1: So you have accompanied scientists hunting for viruses.
0: It's really fun, actually.
1: Most notably, Peter Daszak, one of the world's leading experts in zoology and virus ecology. And at the time that you accompanied him, he was also the head of EcoHealth Alliance, which is now no longer, and I'm sure John's going to explain why. So, John, your description of traipsing through humid, dense forests of Vietnam and into caves, mm-hmm.

0: where many species of bats are swirling like funnels, he describes, made my hair stand up. And I like bats.
1: Yeah.
0: Can you describe what it was like to hunt for new coronaviruses and how isolating and identifying them help us be better prepared for a pandemic?
1: So when you, I don't know if any of you have been into large caves with bats. The first thing.
0: Have any of you?
1: Yeah.
0: Okay,
1: yeah.
0: We have some.
1: The first thing
0: brave
1: is
0: souls.
1: They often have an odor from bat guano and urine that is unbelievably disgusting and that gets high up into your nose and stays there for a long time. What's weird also is in the big bat caves I've been in, again and again, there are signs of humans partying in the caves. Campfires, potato chip bags, beer cans. People love to go to caves. These people have no protection whatsoever.
0: And what happens in caves does not stay in caves.
1: What happens in caves doesn't stay in caves. And Dajak and his team did a study looking at antibodies for bat coronaviruses in humans who live near these caves. And they found antibodies to unusual things in like 6% of people. So they are getting infected regularly. Unfortunately, those viruses, for the most part, are dead-end infection. So going into these caves, first of all, the bat trapping, one way is they set up what are called harp traps, and they look like harps, like strings like that. And they're down the paths from the cave. And the bats fly down that path at night to go find food. So they set up these harp traps that the bats fly into and fall down. And then they take them to a research station. In the case in Vietnam, it was a nearby clinic. And they put them in bags and hang them on strings and then pull them out. And they sample them and then they let them go.
0: So they're not
1: away.
0: They're not hurt. They are released at the end.
1: Oh, they're not hurt. Oh, good. They're sampled.
0: Now, what do we learn, though? So let's say we pull out three new coronaviruses.
1: Yeah.
0: What does that tell us? Because that doesn't say that those are three possible vectors for human disease. Mm-hmm. Is it just go into the tree of coronaviruses and then we come back to it another time when we realize there is an outbreak or someone gets sick? Or
1: yeah.
0: What
1: so,
0: are we doing?
1: Yeah, that's a really controversial area and an interesting area. For one thing, yes, they're just putting them into family trees and saying, we're learning, it's knowledge. But that is how we discovered that SARS came from bats. We had an outbreak of Nipah virus, which is a deadly virus in Malaysia and in Bangladesh, that was traced back to bats. And then you could intervene, because what they realized with Nipah was that the bats were eating mangoes above a pig stall in one place, and the mangoes were falling, and the pigs were getting Nipah and dying. The farmers were getting Nipah from the pigs. So, hey, move the pigs away from the mango trees. That stops it. So once you understand the viral chain, you have an opportunity to intervene. The controversial aspect is that, you know, you've asked a really penetrating, complicated question is, how do you protect yourself just because you've found a virus that you haven't seen before? So this is where this became explosive. So researchers take viruses that are related to SARS, let's say, SARS-related viruses, that's what they're called, and they experiment with them in labs and put them into human cells, and they ask, can they infect human cells? And then they put them into animal models and say, can they transmit between animals? And then they ask the question, should we be making a vaccine against this potential threat? That's where we kind of hit the wall. And that's where we got into the whole debate about the origin of the COVID pandemic, because it was experiments with bat coronaviruses that were taking place in Wuhan in a lab that some people believe sparked the pandemic. And that has been an incredibly toxic debate to this day.
0: This is the lab leak. I don't even want to say theory. The lab leak.
1: It's a theory.
0: Hypothesis.
1: It's a hypothesis. I'm comfortable with that. So I'm very much involved with the idea that probability is more compelling than possibility. I think in the probability right now, based on evidence, is that the marketplace was where this happened. I'm open to the idea that it was a lab leak. And if evidence came forward to support that, I would be thrilled to break that story.
0: even if it were a lab leak, it doesn't preclude another virus coming from a natural source.
1: No, nor does it suggest
0: even if it were... So we still need to be vigilant.
1: Well, yeah, even if it were a lab leak, should we stop doing laboratory experiments with potentially dangerous viruses to understand how to protect ourselves? No. I mean, is it logical to study potential threats? I would say yes. That's a logical thing to do, and that science has shown that studying potential threats can lead to things that potentially will help us.
0: Just to conclude on the virus hunting is, I think we would be remiss if we not explain what happened to the scientist Peter Daszak and his Echo Health Alliance. His team was one of the forefront of tracking down these viruses and the efforts to help make us safe. And John, he paid a high price for that with this administration. What happened to him?
1: So Daszak worked with the lab in Wuhan that studied coronaviruses and captured them in bats and brought them back to the lab. And he had funding from the National Institutes of Health that he subcontracted to her lab, Xu Zhengli. And that was all approved. It was all above board. But the lab leak proponents at the time included President Donald Trump in his first term. And he, in April of 2020, said that he believed, and he believed there was intelligence agency evidence to back this, which has never been revealed, so I tend to think it doesn't exist, that the NIH and Anthony Fauci funded the creation of the virus in this lab with Peter Daszak's money from the NIH. And Peter Daszak was ultimately investigated by the Department of Health and Human Services that oversees NIH and was barred from receiving federal funding, as was Equal Health. And then the Trump administration, in their second term, took the COVID resource page and changed it to one that is called Lab Leak, with Donald Trump's picture. You can go there, look at it. And it argues this argument as fact, as accepted fact, that the NIH created the virus through Peter Daszak and Xu Zhengli and triggered the pandemic.
0: And when you said that Echo Health Alliance, their funding was cut, result of that is there are no more.
1: They closed down.
0: They closed down earlier this year, early 2025, recently.
1: Recently.
0: This excellent work is no more.
1: Yes, and that's kind of an interesting point, too, because we're taking people who are at the front of making a better future. There was another network of researchers who do surveillance like this, Batford surveillance, called the Creed Network, that was similarly shut down. Now, Congress has stipulated that they have to refund it. But why are we doing this? And keep in mind that other governments have a responsibility to do this. This isn't solely the responsibility of the United States. But we're at the front. We're leading the way. We've been spending more money on this stuff, educating more kids, pushing forward more technology than anyone.
2: Next, reporter John Cohn describes the collective amnesia around COVID that might affect preparations to fight a future viral offender. This episode of Big Picture Science is Preventing Future Pandemics.

0: As Molly and John wrap up their conversation about how we might prepare for another pandemic, they discuss, among other things, the psychological resistance many of us experience when trying to wrap our minds around the whole idea. John Cohen co-produced the HBO documentary, How to Survive a Pandemic, with the intention of creating an indelible record of the early months of the pandemic and efforts to create a vaccine. He worried that we'd otherwise forget the seriousness of what we were all going through.
1: I rewatched this documentary. It was released in, I think, 2022 or 2021, but during the pandemic. And it describes the state of the race for a vaccine at the end of 2020. So some of the scientists in the film are wearing masks as they discuss what they're doing. But it also included scenes from hospitals and from underserved communities. And it reminded me, at least, just how much human suffering there was in those early years, the early months of COVID, then thus this profound relief when a vaccine was announced. But John, I wonder if we have forgotten how bad it was. And I do wonder if we have a kind of collective emotional amnesia, because even I was stirred to some emotion being reminded of those scenes that at the time seemed indelible.
2: Yeah. So David France is the filmmaker, and I said to David, boy, this film is going to be really powerful in 5 years because of that amnesia. And I think we have a history of pushing pandemics out of our minds. And there's an interesting New Yorker article essay that I refer to in my book where the writer compares how we are about war versus how we are against pandemic. War, we love to write books about, see movies about, talk about for decades after they happen. Pandemics, not so much. We want to forget them. And in part, I think we want to forget them because we cannot truly prevent outbreaks from happening. What we can do is improve how we respond to the outbreaks.
1: So emotionally, we're not receptive
2: to that. Emotionally, we're just not receptive. And I'm surprised you all are here today. Thank you. I think people have pandemic fatigue. They just don't want to think about a future that is going to repeat the terrible things that happened. I mean, I personally didn't lose anyone to COVID, but I was very concerned that my mother would die from it. And I wasn't personally that afraid of the virus, but I was relieved when I was able to get vaccinated. And my wife who's here, we worked at a superstation and helped vaccinate a few thousand people a day in an old Sears and Roebuck building in San Diego. And Disneyland calls itself the happiest place on earth. I have never been to a happier place than that vaccine superstation, because at that point in time, it was prioritizing people who were at the highest risk, so people who were elderly or had comorbidities, who were terrified. Who are absolutely terrified, with good reason, because we had no immunity to this thing. None. We all have it now.
1: The role of infrastructure in distributing vaccines brings us to a conversation about, or discussion about, global inequity, or at least it should.
2: Yeah.
1: And we may all remember this, but hearing the scientists in this documentary, I guess it's just obvious that I'm recommending this. For me, it really was stepping into a time machine and to remember what it was like just a few years ago. But hearing scientists in the documentary say that the provision of vaccines to low-income countries is essential. That we can't be like the past when the rich world got the vaccines and the poor world did not. And then hearing, this was a few years ago before the vaccines came out or just when they came out, and hearing the head of the WHO, Dr. Tedros, make repeated pleas in televised WHO briefings to vaccine developers not to leave poor countries behind just brought tears to my eyes, because John, that's what we did. That's ultimately what ended up happening.
2: Yeah. So one of the greatest advances scientifically I've seen in my life, biomedically, is the development of anti-HIV drugs that allow people with HIV to live normal lifespans. I have covered HIV as one of my primary beats since 1989. I visited hospitals in other countries that look like those influenza pandemic hospitals of soldiers with hundreds of people in bed dying. I've seen the most horrific things that illness can do to humans. In 1996, cocktails of anti-HIV drugs came forward that changed all of that. Nobody today who can access these drugs need die an early death from HIV. It's a phenomenal advance. Those drugs did not become available outside of wealthy countries until the U.S. government created PEPFAR under George Bush, and the world wealthy countries got together and created a global fund in 2003 or so. So it took 7 years before those things were formed, and it took another 3 or 4 years before they really got fully up to speed. So we had a delay of like 10 years of people dying from a disease that medicines that were proven would have saved their lives. Communities were destroyed. I mean, there are countries I visit that had 20-25% of the adults living with the virus. I mean, families collapsed, schools collapsed, hospitals collapsed. We had these drugs, but they were $15,000 a person per year in the United States. We got that down with generic manufacturing and wealthy countries' investments down to about $100 a year to keep people alive. With vaccines and COVID, there was a push as soon as this virus was seen to be causing this to not let that happen again. And an organization was formed called COVAX that was trying to have an equitable distribution to lower income countries to make sure they would get vaccines in parallel with the rest of the world. Well, it didn't happen in time. COVAX did ultimately deliver a huge number of vaccines to poorer countries, but there was a delay. And the delay was caused by the fact that they hired one company in India to make the bulk of the vaccines, the COVID vaccines, and India then had its own explosion of COVID. And the government of India decided not to let the vaccines out of the country, which is understandable. Countries take care of their own, but that pulled the rug out from this whole plan to have an equitable distribution. And Tedros, who is head of the World Health Organization, he's from Ethiopia. And he said, I will not get the vaccine until Ethiopia has the vaccine. He refused to take it himself in protest. So we have to do better. We have to have a better system to equitably distribute. We're all in this together. You know, if a virus is doing well in Ethiopia, that's not good for us.
1: And imagine if you had people at the top who inside of our country at that time were saying, we're all in this together.
2: Yeah.
1: Not just this country, but the world is in this together.
2: We did have people at the top saying it, but we weren't
1: from
2: doing
1: the very top.
2: Yeah. Well, what was happening, though, from the very top is the U.S. government and European governments and other wealthy governments were hoarding vaccine. They were going to Moderna and going to Pfizer and purchasing doses when doses were scarce so that developing countries...
1: But wasn't Moderna also holding on with a vice grip to the patents so that developing countries would not be able... Because one of their goals was to be able to develop the vaccine locally so you could have it in African countries, you could make it there, then you wouldn't have to ship it around the world. But Moderna said, we're going to hold on to that patent and we're not going to let you develop that vaccine in your own country.
2: So there were patent wars. More importantly, there were not vaccine manufacturers set up in many places that had the capability to quickly turn on a dime and start making vaccine with a technology they had never used. So the World Health Organization created an mRNA vaccine training hub, and they reverse engineered how to do it to get around the patent issue. And they said to scientists all over the world, come to South Africa to one company called Afrigen. We'll teach you how to make mRNA vaccines here. And the hope was that countries would then start small vaccine manufacturing in their own countries. And Moderna said it would set up a factory in Kenya. It then pulled the plug on that. Pfizer, with its partner BioNTech, set up a quote-unquote factory in what are shipping containers. You know, the semi-trucks that drive around the freeway with those containers. You can turn one of those into an mRNA vaccine manufacturing plant. That's how simple it is to make an mRNA vaccine. That's all you need. It has to be a sterile environment. You know, it's difficult, and you're if you want production to scale, you need more than a shipping container. But that's going on in Rwanda. South Africa is still trying to get off the ground. Senegal makes vaccines. But there just aren't places outside of India, the United States, Japan, China, Australia, that, you know, have the capability to make millions of doses that are high quality and make an equitable world. So, yes, there is a big push to have local vaccine manufacturing.
1: Well, then finally, John, we end with a quote from Jonas Salk, whom you quote in your book. And when he was asked in a 1977 Senate hearing about biomedical research what the next breakthrough would be, he replied, "My response usually is to use the knowledge we already possess." So, John, you have reported on infectious diseases for 30 years. You co-produced a movie because you wanted a record for the future. You wrote a book about how science can guide us into that safer future. Big picture question, what have you learned along the way about human nature and our ability to employ that knowledge? And take a sip of water.
2: Yeah. I am heartened and disheartened. I'm heartened by our ingenuity. We are a remarkably creative species. We come up with really creative ideas about how to get ourselves out of trouble and how to prevent problems. But we have a law that requires people to wear a seatbelt. Why? I mean, seatbelts work. Because people just don't understand risk. And we don't have a law that says you have to wear a seatbelt in the back seat. Why? If you're going to have a law, they work in the back seat too. We have great fear of sharks. The most dangerous thing we face is ladders. People die from ladders all the time. We just don't perceive risk.
1: Going under them because of the bad superstition.
2: Yeah, that's what it is. Yeah. You don't walk under them, especially on Friday the 13th.
1: That's right. Do that.
2: But that's what I think our big dilemma is that we, as a group, as a community, we're just not all that capable of properly assessing risk and benefit. And risk benefit is what it all comes down to. Because how do we look forward? How do we plan? We understand the risks and the benefits and we weigh things. And smart people are really good at weighing risk and benefit. And it comes down to your risk tolerance and your risk perception. And those are the knobs that, as a community, we need to, as humans, we need to figure out how to turn with more precision and with more alacrity, with more speed, because that's where we're failing. We're not perceiving things in the way I think we should be perceiving things, and we're not acting on the opportunities we have with the diligence and investments and commitment. So let's get to work. Do it. We have a plan. We know what to do.
1: Well, John Cohen, I'm going to thank you for talking to us today. We're going to open it up to questions, but what a pleasure to talk to you.
2: Pleasure.
1: Thank you.
2: Pleasure being interviewed by you.
1: I also want to thank not only Jim Underdown and the Center for Inquiry West, sure. Our engineer, Sean Duenas.
3: Thanks, Molly. Thanks, John.
1: Thank you.
2: Thank you all for coming out on a Sunday, too.
1: Thank you all.
0: John Cohen is a senior correspondent with Science Magazine and the author of Planning Miracles, How to Prevent Future Pandemics. Molly spoke with him in front of an audience at the Center for Inquiry West in Los Angeles.

0: This show is thanks to a great group of talented people. Senior producer Gary Niederhoff, assistant producers Shannon Rose Geary and Brian Edwards, and contributors Sikon Akpan and Roland Pease. I'm the executive producer of Big Picture Science, Molly Bentley.
1: And I'm astronomer Seth Shostak. Also, a big thanks to our listeners and our Patreon supporters.
0: The original music in the show is by Dewey DeLay and June Miyake. And this episode of Big Picture Science that looks at getting ready for the next big outbreak is called Preventing Future Pandemics.

0: I think the great promise of AI is, at least technologically, we can see that possibly on the horizon if we can organize society in a way that we take advantage of the technologies rather than have it take advantage of us. But unfortunately at the moment, it seems like we're heading the other direction, where we're just leaving everything to the markets, leaving everything to these joint stock companies that Adam Smith warned us about 200 years. And I think if we stay on that track, you know, things are not looking good.
1: That's John Cassidy, and this is Alternative Radio. I'm David Barsamyan. This edition of AR features John Cassidy on AI and the crisis of capitalism. AI, artificial intelligence, is rapidly expanding along with its promises and dangers. On the promises side, tech bros like OpenAI CEO Sam Altman said, "Thanks to AI, we will see diseases get cured at an unprecedented rate." AI critics such as Geoffrey Hinton, Nobel Prize winner, who has been called the godfather of AI, he warns of the technology's profound risks to society and humanity. He adds, "People haven't understood what's coming." He likened AI to a very fast car with no steering wheel. Unregulated AI will likely trigger a global economic crisis with its projection of massive layoffs. AI can speed up production, thus making corporations richer, but many workers will be laid off. For example, Meta is cutting thousands of jobs. Amazon and Microsoft will follow. How will the capitalist economic system deal with AI? Our guest today is John Cassidy. He's a British-American journalist and economic historian. He's been a staff writer for The New Yorker since 1995, where he writes the Financial Page column. He's the author of Capitalism and Its Critics. He spoke at the Institute of Advanced Studies in Princeton, New Jersey, in April. And now, John Cassidy.
0: I'm fundamentally a journalist, but I'm a bit of a hybrid because I also never really lost my interest in history and economics, which is what I majored in Oxford to begin with. I've basically been very privileged position. I've had a sort of front row seat to sort of the last 30 years of economic history and economic policy. In 2016, when I was reporting on the presidential campaign, when on the left we had Bernie Sanders indicting global capitalism, and from the right we had Donald Trump, of all people, indicting global capitalism and the bankers. People have forgotten that Trump ran as an insurgent, but he did. He's actually said in an interview that he was thinking of running on the left, but he couldn't because Bernie was already there. So he ran on the right. His views, as we all know, are very pliable. But he ran as a critique of bankers and major corporations, offshoring jobs, etc. That was obviously a large part of his sort of economic populist appeal, and it still is to this day. It seemed to me that what we were facing there was a crisis of legitimacy of capitalism, or of the global capitalism as it developed, in a way which I couldn't really think of any precedent since the 1930s. Of course, it's nothing new for people on the left to criticize capitalism. That's what they're there for. But to have a large attack from the right with a big populist backing, that obviously had echoes of the 20s and 30s. So I thought I'd write a book on sort of how we got there. And originally, I thought, I'll just start off after the Cold War, and it'll be basically another history of sort of rise and fall of neoliberalism. But then I thought, well, A, there's been a lot of those books already, and B, if you do that, you've got to explain where neoliberalism came from, and then you've got to go back to the war and rise and fall of Keynesianism, and then where did that come from? Well, you've got to get back to the Great Depression. And sort of through a process of infinite recursion, I eventually decided to just do the whole thing from the start of industrial capitalism. So that's where the book came from. So I had that idea firmly in my mind. But then, of course, Trump won. That was a bit of a crisis for my book because the editor immediately said, no book leaves. You have to report on Trump for the next 4 years. And then when Biden was elected, the crisis, the state of emergency at the New Yorker was turned off for a bit. So I had time to go on a book leave and started to research and write about the book. But as I was doing that, in 2022, ChatGPT was released. And I thought, how am I going to fit this in? I thought I'd try and put the two together. That's where I got the idea of sort of AI and the crisis of capitalism. Because I think what we have really with AI, so I'm assuming that AI is a big deal here. There may be people in the audience who think it's been oversold. My brother is one of those who's a computer scientist. But for the purpose of this talk, it's not all BS. It is going to have big effects. But it seems to me AI raises a whole host of sort of fundamental questions about capitalism, some of which were already being raised by Bernie and Trump. But most particularly, some of these questions go back to the very beginning of capitalism, the first industrial revolution. Job displacement. In the first industrial revolution, it was largely working class artisans who were displaced. In the globalization revolution, it was largely blue-collar workers, blue-collar factory workers. If the current technology, the new technology turns out to be as most people think it is, this could be something new in history with the professional middle classes on the firing line, which I think has all sorts of political ramifications as well as economic ones. So there's job displacement. There's a question of wages and value. If you go back into, which I will in a minute, go back to the sort of early critiques of industrial capitalism, question of where wages came from and role of labor in capitalism was totally central. I think AI brings that back again because it seems to raise, at least in theory, the sort of idea of capitalism without labor. What does that mean? Is there capitalism without labor? I'll get onto that a bit later as well. Then also structural questions, which again rose in the 19th century, monopoly versus competitive capitalism. I basically see AI as part of the ongoing digital revolution, as rather than something in itself. We've already seen from the first 30 years of the digital revolution that it's basically an increasing returns economy, zero marginal cost, as the economists call it. Seems to have an inherent tendency towards, you know, oligopoly or possibly even monopoly, which is a very different type of capitalism to the one Adam Smith originally wrote about. So that AI raises that question anew. Also raises distributional questions, which were always central to capitalism going back. Who's going to reap the gains of this incredibly new productive technology? And finally, it raises a lot of political questions, which, again, capitalism has always risen, but have often been sort of shifted under the carpet. First one, can we leave it to the market? We are doing at the moment, basically. I mean, ironically, some of the original tech barons, including Elon Musk of all people, originally thought that, oh, perhaps this is a bit dangerous to just leave to the market. We sort of set up a not-for-profit, and that's how OpenAI came about. And as soon as the prospect of profits came about through ChatGPT, that was all thrown out the window. So we basically have a capitalist race now as to who can dominate the market, just as in the past we had races to who will dominate the, the software of the previous internet revolution. The operating systems, the Netscape browser, etc. It's another iteration of that. And then finally, I think it raises a question which I don't think most people realized the internet did raise, but has eventually raised, and is now even more, I think, prominent with AI, the relationship between capitalism and democracy. Certainly when I was growing up, and I think for a long time in the 20th century, there was a sort of, certainly after World War II for 40 years in the world I grew up in, there was a sort of comfortable assumption that capitalism and democracy sort of went together and were mutually supportive. I think over the last 20 years, with the rise of, right-wing populism, a lot of which is internet-enabled, one thing I'll say for sure is that we'd never have had Donald Trump without the internet. People have started to question that, and I think AI, you know, raises even bigger questions, not just because of possibility of misinformation, but because the possibility there may be a sort of, you know, higher power, sort of supreme intelligence out there. How does democracy fit into that? Now, obviously, as I said, I'm assuming it's a big deal. It's very hard to know what's going to happen. I mean, the crazy thing about AI is there's news every day, so you really don't know. I mean, just last couple of days, as I was preparing my talk, we had the sort of Mythos model, which hasn't been released, but Anthropic have said what it's about. They can't release it because it's too dangerous to release. And then there was some new research from Google, which suggests that actually these sort of neural networks, they aren't even a single intelligence. It's sort of dual intelligences within the model. What does that mean? I have no idea. I think one thing it does mean is that even people who know a lot about the models, you know, are not quite sure how they work. That's the sort of nature of neural networks, that they are black boxes. And, you know, when it's deep learning with 100 layers or whatever, it's a very black box. So all these questions, I think, you know, are now central. And question is, how do you approach them? I can't answer these questions, but I think one framework for looking at them is to go back in history, because I think in sort of various versions, they've been raised since the very beginning of capitalism. And that's where I sort of flip back to my historical narrative. I mean, I start out in 1771 at Cromford Mill in Derbyshire, which was the first power-driven cotton mill. And just by happenstance, 5 years later, in 1776, Adam Smith published The Wealth of Nations, which is often seen as the sort of gospel of capitalism. Smith himself was an optimist on technology because he saw the possibilities of productivity growth. He wrote about machines by which labor is much facilitated and abridged. But ironically, given that he's often seen as a figure of the right, he was actually very pessimistic on big business and also on the possibilities of long-run growth, but particularly on big business. He actually wrote The Wealth of Nations, he explained at the time, as a sort of critique of mercantile capitalism, which was the previous form of capitalism to industrial capitalism, which was actually built on large corporations. He's particularly critical of the East India Company, which was a royally sanctioned monopoly, which had a monopoly on trade east of the Cape of Good Hope. And just before, in 1770, when you might wonder how a monopoly can get in financial trouble, but this one managed to do, it got in such financial trouble it had to come back to the Parliament and ask for a bailout, which again, we've got echoes of 2008 there. A lot of people at the time, a lot of the politicians and Smith himself, were outraged by this incredibly profitable company, which a lot of the politicians had previously been invested in, coming and ask for a bailout. So most people read The Wealth of Nations and, you know, they take away from it the stuff about the factory, the pin factory, and of course, the invisible hand. And of course, that is a central part of his message, the power of competitive free markets. But he was very skeptical of you know, the markets that existed at the time and the institutions that dominated them, and actually was also very skeptical of joint stock companies. The East India Company was basically a modern multinational. It issued stock on the London Stock Exchange. It had a huge headquarters in Cheapside in London, in the city of London, where there's still a lot of corporate headquarters, and it was organized on a divisional basis with you know, orders went out from London around the world, and the people did what headquarters said. It was the first modern multinational company. But Smith, as I said, thought it was an outrage and basically made the argument that these companies shouldn't be allowed to exist. Now, the world in which Adam Smith was writing about was then quickly usurped by the rise of the Industrial Revolution and the sort of outgrowth of the Arkwright model. The Industrial Revolution basically proceeded in three phases. It was in Britain from about 1780 to sort of 1830. Then it moved on onto the continent, to Germany and to the US. And by 1880 or 1900, the US and Germany had basically left Britain in the dust. But the first 70 or 80 years, it was basically a British story. And the first protest against this system and its productivity, basically, like AI, the steam power of its time was seen as a revolutionary force which could produce sort of material abundance. But the question was, who would benefit from it and who would lose from it? First great objection to it came in the form of the Luddite risings in Northern England. And these were the skilled artisanal workers from the sort of pre-industrial era. The handloom weavers are the most famous, but there were also people who worked in woolen textile factories who knitted stockings by hand, mostly in the Midlands of England. When this new technology came in, these people were basically put out of work, and the condition was made worse by a war, the Napoleonic Wars, which raised prices. So we had a sort of Biden era with a cost of living crisis layered on top of a technological crisis. Now, this was in an oligarchy at the time. Britain wasn't a democracy. Most of the northern industrial towns, there was no franchise, there were no MPs. So you might think, well, first thing to do is to start a revolution, but actually they didn't do that. First thing they did was petition Parliament, even though they didn't have a vote. They organized petitions, sent them down to London, where they were promptly ignored. And the arguments they made in these petitions were not just economic. They were basically making the argument that capitalism had ripped up a sort of centuries-old social contract, which had emerged from feudalism. Lots of these artisans could rely on statutes which had been put in the book as early, Parliament had passed as early as sort of 1663, when one I noticed, from King Charles II, a charter to the Stockingers Guild, barring anybody from producing cheap knockoffs of what they, basically barring entry. There were also very strict entry requirements on entering the trades. You had to do long apprenticeships. It was stifling competition, and which enabled the artisans, you know, to have good wages. The Industrial Revolution basically threw out this all out the window, and after being completely ignored by the political system, they resorted to violence eventually. I'll read a quote from one of them, actually, because it's, I think it's very telling. When I was a kid, by the way, Luddites were seen as you know, antediluvian idiots, you know, completely anti-modern, that they didn't have any logic. But I entitled my chapter on the Luddites, The Logic of the Luddites, because they actually, from their point of view, they had a very clear logic. As E.P. Thompson explained, they saw laissez-faire and capitalism not as freedom, which is the sort of, you know, Smithian view of it, but as a foul imposition. They couldn't see any natural law that justified the right for capitalists, you know, the factory owners, to cause them such harm. And they, you know, started to smash things up. I mentioned an example from Stockport in northern England, where they sent a letter before they burnt the place down to the factory owners saying, remember, we've given you fair warning that if your factory burns, it's your own fault. It's not our desire to do you the least injury, but we are fully determined to destroy both your machines and your steam looms. Most of the political system didn't give them any support at all, and the response of the authorities was repression. They sent the army in. That's not a figure of words. They actually sent the militias in to northern England, and at one point there were more members of the British Army, British Armed Forces, engaged in stamping out the Luddites than were engaged in the Peninsular War against Napoleon in France and Portugal. The ringleaders were hanged. There was a notorious occasion in York where they hanged 14 people there, which, you know, it worked eventually. Once lots of the people who weren't hanged, they were transported to Australia and other penal colonies. I'm not saying we're going to get there, but, you know, I think it's it shows you that there's a sort of history of people will only put up with so much if they think it's illegitimate. I think that's the key point here. The Luddites thought this was, you know, not just harmful for them, but was contrary to sort of the societal norms in which they'd grown up and was illegitimate, so that their revolt was legitimate. Now, the workers got there before the intellectuals, basically. The sort of rise of socialism in sort of the early 19th century came after the Luddites. William Thompson, an Irish writer who's sort of now forgotten, but actually formulated what's now known as the Marxian system. He came up with the term surplus value. And the whole idea was, of course, that the workers produce most of the value, which isn't a Marxian, just a Marxian idea. David Ricardo, who was Smith's follower, and Smith himself were also subscribers to the labor theory of value. But the argument of the socialists like William Thompson and Hodgkinson and various others in Britain in the 80s and 20s and 30s were the workers weren't getting the full fruits of their labor. And that was actually a sort of name of a movement, the sort of full product movement. Marx and Engels then came along in the 1840s and 50s. Engels, of course, was a capitalist himself. His family owned a bunch of mills in Barmen in Germany. And when the Industrial Revolution started in silk mills, I think, when they started in Britain, they bought a factory in Manchester. In 1842, Engels actually moved to Manchester to work in the factory, not on the shop floor, in the office. And he spent a lot of time at the working men's institutes there, where he sort of ingested this early British socialism and wrote The Condition of the Working, the Conditions of the English Working Class in 1844-85, which is now seen as a sort of, you know, the great classic pre-version of Marxism. I mean, Marx gets all the credit, but actually if you read Engels, it's not only an amazing description of what was happening in Manchester and other industrial towns, it's also, he basically has a sort of prototypical version of the material theory of history and class division and the sort of proletariat versus the capitalists, etc. Marx, of course, elaborated on it subsequently, the subsequent 30 years. But then they come together, they met in Paris and they had the famous drinking session, which lasts 10 days or whatever. Then they moved to Germany. They had to move around because they kept getting thrown out of places. And in 1848, finally, it looked like there was going to be a revolution. So they thought we'd better rush something out. So they wrote the Communist Manifesto. Now, the Communist Manifesto, although it's really, in a way, a very prophetic book. I mean, it's obviously famous for its attacks on the bourgeoisie and its predictions that capitalism creates its own gravediggers and that it's going to end in revolution. But before you get to all that stuff, there's actually a very penetrating and in some ways positive view of capitalism, the productive power of capitalism. Marx and Engels, I think it's fair to say, were the first sort of social thinkers to really see the sort of possibility of abundance, another word which has come back again. And the whole, as I'll go on to explain, the whole sort of version of communism was sort of presupposed a period of capitalist expansion, which would create the material conditions for socialism. It wasn't that they thought that the sort of 1840s in Britain would were necessarily, you know, well-formed enough to support a communist society. And they certainly didn't think that of France and Germany and places, because there wasn't really any capitalism to speak of there at that stage. But anyway, but they, even then in this sort of prototypical era, they saw the power of capitalism in a way that there is. I'm going to read you a bit from the manifesto, this is a bit which you don't usually get quoted. He's talking about the rule of the bourgeoisie and capitalists. After noting it has accomplished wonders far surpassing Egyptian pyramids, Roman aqueducts, and Gothic cathedrals, the pamphlet lists some more of its achievements: subjection of nature's forces to man, machinery, application of chemistry to industry and agriculture, steam navigation, railroads, electric telegraphs, clearing of whole continents for cultivation, canalization of rivers, whole populations conjured out of the ground. What earlier century had even a presentiment that such productive forces slumbered in the lap of social labor? So as I said, they also foresaw globalization. I wrote, one of my first pieces I wrote for the New Yorker in 1998 was about Karl Marx as the next big thinker. And that was presupposed on the, that was based on the sort of passages about globalization. I won't go into that because we're really talking about AI, but they also, you know, they foresaw the rise of globalization, which of course was enabled by the new technologies and the new transport technologies, etc. Marx then develops these ideas for 30 years and eventually 25 years and eventually puts them into Capital. But even after that, the idea of sort of abundance really runs through it. In 1875, there was the SPD had been formed in Germany, and there was Marx was outraged that it was sort of wasn't revolutionary enough. So he wrote a critique of the Gotha program, in which he spoke of, again, a higher phase of communist society after the productive forces have been increased and all the springs of cooperative wealth flow more abundantly. Now, when he talks about cooperative wealth, he wasn't then talking about cooperatively owned, although he supported that. when he used the term cooperative production, he meant it was large-scale production in which a lot of workers worked cooperatively, but under capitalism in that sense. So Marx and Engels saw the massive productive power of capitalism. The problem to them wasn't the technology. It was the way it was embodied in a capitalist society. They thought capitalism used technology in a way that was exploitative. And what was the basis of the exploitation? Basically, the great defense of capitalism I'll get onto is eventually wages did rise in tune with productivity. But Marx and Engels never saw that. They thought that as society got more productive, wages would be trapped at basically subsistence levels, and capitalists would bear the fruits of rising productivity and profits in the form of, you know, just great agglomerations of wealth. That didn't turn out to be the case, but at the time, it wasn't a crazy thing to say. Economic historians now talk of Engels' pause, the phrase they use, for the period from about 1800 to 1850, when wages in England did grow very slowly, productivity and profits grew a lot faster, and so the distribution of income shifted toward the capitalists. That changed for reasons I'll get onto, but it wasn't a crazy thing to think at the time. They also associated technology with monopoly and increasing returns to scale in capital. Das Kapital, Marx talks about the larger capitals beating the smaller and increases in concentration of capitalism. He also talks about the intensification of work, the idea that we had this incredibly productive technology, factory, steam engine-based factory labor, but the working day was still getting longer. And the workforce was getting, instead of getting smaller, was getting larger. Women and children, you know, were dragged into the factories. So he saw technology being used to intensify capitalism rather than to sort of benefit people. And also the famous, obviously, he thought it alienation and loss of human agency, which he wrote about a lot when he was younger, but he also wrote about it in Capital, where he wrote, referring to alienation and loss of human agency, which he wrote about a lot when he was younger, but he also wrote about

0: It was never really an economic theory. Marx's theory was you get a miseration of the workers, so you're going to get a revolutionary working class. The proletariat is not going to stand for it forever. They're going to rise up, overthrow everything. He also had theories about sort of declining rate of profit. They're very ambiguous. But the revolutionary mechanism is a political one, not an economic one. And of course, it didn't become true, largely because in the late 19th century in Britain and Germany and the United States, wages started to rise. Now, we can get on to why that was, whether it was the labor movement, whether it was that technology was becoming more labor biased rather than capital biased. There are massive debates about that in the economic literature. But basically, capitalism survived because workers weren't absolutely immiserated. You can still make the argument that they were relatively immiserated, that the rich got richer quicker than the poor got richer, which is, of course, true. But this revolutionary impulse from the working class never materialized in the way, not in industrial societies, Britain and Germany and France, in the way that, and the US, in the way that Marx and Engels materialized.
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0: So the critique in the late 19th century, after that had happened and Marx and Engels died, and then there was these great debates inside the sort of left about why capitalism had survived. One of the arguments that was made was the reason it survived. Marx was right, but he didn't really understand imperialism. And again, what's that got to do with AI and technology? Well, basically, the argument was, and this is actually made, Lenin and Rosa Luxemburg are most famous for making this argument. I think the great theorist of imperialism and the sort of its link to technology and finance was John Hobson, the British liberal, a lot of British left liberal, who some of you may not know about, but a great sort of late 19th century figure who wrote a book in 1894 called The Evolution of Modern Capitalism, in which he wrote the chief material factor in the evolution of capitalism is machinery. And he stressed that the essence of capitalism is this productive force, which you would think, you know, should be a positive one. The contradiction which Hobson identified was that because so much of the surplus is diverted to the capitalists, the workers, they gain some, but there's just not enough workers' consumption and not enough capitalists, because they have a higher savings rate, to buy all the stuff. So you get chronic oversupply, and he referred to it as underconsumption, but the flip side of that is oversupply. And that's it again, if you go back to the history of the late 19th century, the term Great Depression originated for the period from 1875 to 1893, when in Britain and France and Germany and the United States, there were a whole period of sort of slumps. It weren't as severe as what we now call the Great Depression. But there was a great question of how does this work and how can capitalism survive it? And Hobson's idea was that the way out is through imperialism. And of course, imperialism was starting at the time. So in 1902, he wrote a book called Imperialism, A Theoretical Approach, in which based on he was a journalist, he'd been to South Africa to report for the Manchester Guardian, the Guardian as it's now called, on the Boer War, which was basically a war over gold and diamonds. When he got back to England, he wrote this book on the war in which he argued that imperialism was the sort of inevitable outcome of capitalism's great productivity, because capitalism is so productive, it generates these enormous surpluses, and then there's the question of what do you do with them? And imperialism was seen as a way to create new markets, which would soak up some of the excess supply, but also new investment opportunities. He thought the main driver was actually finance, this great sort of surplus of capital. I'll read one quote from him on that as well. He says, by far the most important economic factor in imperialism is the influence related to investments. The growing in cosmopolitanism of capital is the greatest economic change of this generation. It's not too much to say that the modern policy of Great Britain and other great powers is primarily a struggle for profitable markets for investments. What's true of Britain is true of France, Germany, the

0: United States and all the countries in which modern capitalism has placed large surplus savings in the hands of a plutocracy. So that's the sort of late 19th century, early 20th century indictment of capitalism, which Rosa Luxemburg and Lenin picked up. Lenin actually, in his book, Imperialism, the Highest Age of Capitalism, to be fair to him, he actually credits Hobson. He says he was a liberal, a hopeless liberal, but he does credit him with an acute analysis of imperialism. And really, the sort of, if you look at it from the sort of 50,000 feet view, you can really see, I think, the sort of first half of this century, or the first 40 years of this century, of the last century, as this sort of playing out of the contradictions of capitalism. The First World War, I think most people would now accept, was a sort of, you know, well, it was a war of the imperialist powers fighting with each other. And then after the First World War, everything collapsed in on itself as people tried to put things back together. And we had the rise of fascism. I have chapters on the response from Keynes and Karl Polanyi to that. I won't get into it. But basically, by the late 1930s or mid-1930s, people like Keynes and Polanyi thought that capitalism was doomed, or capitalist democracy was doomed anyway, if it was left as it was. Keynes then, I'll get on to what the solutions are. Polanyi thought the only two solutions were either fascism or socialism. Keynes thought there was a liberal centrist way out, and that's why he wrote the General Theory, to try and, you know, provide a sort of blueprint for that. So obviously then had the Second World War, and I think you can see the period from the sort of 30s, from the 50s, as the sort of construction of a center, which we now call social democracy, as a way of sort of resolving the contradictions of this incredibly productive system based on incessant technological change and incessant productivity growth, but also incredibly unstable, both because of the instabilities on the macro side, but also the potential instabilities on the sort of distributional side. And we did some, there was one great geniuses, or a lot of great geniuses involved, but, and the labor movement played a huge role. But there was a sort of new model of social democracy constructed, which consisted of basically Keynesian macroeconomic policies, propping up aggregate demand when it was needed, but also running the economy at a high level of employment all the time. What does that do? It empowers workers. We saw this in 2016 to 2024. This is the only time in sort of recent history we've had wage growth at the bottom of the distribution. Why was that? Because the Marxist reserve army was shrunk. The workers have got bargaining power when there's very low unemployment. That was essential part of the Keynesian sort of post-war idea. The other part of it, the other side of it, was embedding capitalism in sort of inclusive social institutions. The phrase embedding comes from Karl Polanyi's The Great Transformation, which he wrote at Bennington College when he moved to the US during the war. The idea, and the third leg of it, was labor power, collective bargaining, and in the US, the Wagner Act during the New Deal, which enshrined collective bargaining, and then the Treaty of Detroit in 1950, in which the auto companies effectively agreed to share the fruits of productivity growth with the workforce in return for being granted freedom over their investment decisions and sort of working conditions, etc. That sort of social bargain was recreated in various, not through the Treaty of Detroit, but various similar mechanisms were put into effect in European countries, in Britain, and most effectively, it turned out, in the Nordic countries where they've survived to this day, is also in Germany, of course. That system, which was the one I grew up in and I'm a product of, survived until about the 70s, of course, when we had a great crisis, the great sort of oil shocks. But there had been signs that it was running into trouble anyway, and a lot of people on the left would say it was never sustainable because the capitalists effectively would never go along with it forever. They all argued that Keynesianism wouldn't ultimately be sustainable, not because so much of inflation, which was what brought it down, but because the social bargain underpinning it wouldn't be sustainable because it would eventually eat into profits, which it did. If you look at the profit figures, late 60s and early 70s, profit rates were declining on both sides of the Atlantic. What you can see, I think, from sort of 1980 onwards, is two sort of parallel forces. You've basically got a political counter-revolution against the Keynesian social democratic settlement, led by originally by Mrs. Thatcher in 1979, obviously, and Reagan in 1980. That was basically an assault on the labor movement and on the institutions of social democracy, which was, from its own perspective, very successful. And at the same time, you've had layered on that this, what I refer to as the second industrial revolution, based on digitization, which we've now had two or three waves of. We had the sort of waves of internal corporate networks in the 1980s, which facilitated a lot of globalization, because globalization was built not just on moving things, everybody writes about that, but as Richard Baldwin, the economist in Geneva, great trade economist, points out, it was basically an unbundling of knowledge too. You could set up foreign factories and send the knowledge and the orders and everything down the lines, and you could do just-in-time inventories and all this stuff, which presupposed technology. So first of all, it was sort of a private internet, and then we had the public internet, obviously, from 1996 onwards, a second sort of wave of technological disruption and globalization. And then we're in 2020 onwards, we're now moving into the sort of AI wave of destruction. So, you know, it's a tumultuous period. And, you know, there's a reason why politics looks tumultuous. The sort of great populist backlash. People might not understand the mechanics of how this has all come about, but they understand things aren't like they were when I was growing up. And I think that's what's produced the sort of great, you know, backlash to the right and the left. And now we're faced with, you know, this other new potential wave of disruption. And again, you know, like Marx, we're sort of in awe of its productive potential, but we're also fearful of, you know, that it's going to reduce labor to insignificance and perhaps create major economic problems like job displacement, monopoly, surveillance capitalism, whatever. So finally, what's the solution? Well, as I said at the beginning, I don't have the solution. But I have spent the last couple of years, a lot of the last couple of years, talking to economists and asking them this question, famous economists. And I think what I've discovered is there's basically been a sort of evolution in thinking. When you spoke to economists 5 years ago, certainly 10 years ago, they didn't think it was such a big deal, AI. They thought it was, they could fit it into their frameworks of a sort of general, a new general purpose technology, like steam, like the internal combustion engine, which would have great disruptions to begin with, but would eventually, disruptions would be offset by lots of new industries, lots of new jobs. And after the initial period of disruption, wages would start to catch up, and it would be a great benefit. It would be a great benefit to humanity. That's the sort of history of capitalism, the optimistic history of capitalism. And as I said, there is you know, quite a lot of truth in that. I only have two charts in my book, and one of the charts is the sort of history of GDP per capita going back to year dot. And, you know, you get a very flat line for thousands of years till 1780, then it starts to turn up a bit, turn up, and then wham, it's like a hockey stick. That coincides with the period of sort of technology-driven capitalism. Now, to be fair to the communists, they did pretty well too in Russia for 60 years or whatever. So that would suggest it's not just capitalism. If you have sort of, you know, diktat industrialization, you can get so far. They found out you can't get very far, but you can get so far. Anyway, that's another different dispute. What's back to the solutions? Well, this time last year, I interviewed David Outer up at MIT, who is probably the leading labor economist of generation, certainly one of them, and who was the man who, with others, sort of wrote the seminal papers on the China shock and how that had impacted various industrial districts. Anyway, now he's been working on AI for the last 10 years, and he said, I think there's a great opportunity and also there's a great risk. But it was still sort of hopeful, I think. But then this year, I think, especially over the last 18 months, things of the darker view has developed. And that's largely because, from an economic point of view, you can either see AI as a complement to labor, that's good, It's basically a force multiplier, makes people more productive, raises their wages. That's good. Bad side, it's a substitute for labor, puts them out of work. That's bad. And not doesn't necessarily produce an alternative. What people were hoping was that, you know, AI could be developed so that it was primarily a complement to labor. But I think a lot of economists are now becoming the opposite. Darren A.C. Moglu, the Nobel-winning economist, who's a colleague of David Autor up at MIT, gave an interview last month, which I quoted in one of my pieces, in which he said, none of the big companies are pouring even a small fraction of their investment into developing AI as a pro-human, pro-worker tool. Instead, they're basically trying to produce AI programs that they can sell to corporations as a sort of labor reduction device, a cost-cutting device. And you can see where the logic for that comes from, because these companies have got massive, massive capital requirements, both to train the models and power, et cetera. You know, they're having to raise literally trillions of dollars in capital. So they have to be able to show to investors that there's a profit at the end of the horizon, and the horizon's pretty quick. Driven by the profit motive, I think a lot of economists are now worried, and these are centrist economists, I'm not talking about, you know, revolutionaries by any stretch, they're worried that AI is off track. Now, being sort of centrist reformists, they do have some solutions, which I've written about. Autor and AC Moglu, for example, they're calling for changing the tax laws to reduce capital subsidies and favor labor. As I'm sure you all know, the tax code has all manner of subsidies to capital investments, including debt being deductible, etc., whereas labor, very few deductions. So they say we should reconstruct the tax code to put labor on workers on a more level playing field. They also point out, and I think this is a very good one, that education and healthcare are now more than 25, heading for 30% of the US GDP. And who's the biggest player in healthcare and education? It's the government at various levels, federal, state, and local. So Autor and AC Moglu say, well, we've got this enormous procurement power here, our power as a purchaser. Instead of just buying what the AI companies give us, why don't we use this power to tell them what to make? Autor says, I'm not saying the government should take over AI, but it should use its power to shape its development and make it more friendly to labor. I think that's an interesting idea. Third possibility is sort of private sector agreements which pay workers for their intellectual property, protect workers that way. I interviewed another famous economist, labor economist, Arin Dube, a couple of weeks ago, and he pointed out the two things. A, the Anthropic settlement, which I'm actually party to, where they're offering sort of $2,000 or $3,000 or maybe even $5,000. I don't think it's been finally settled to authors for basically stealing their books. AI obviously is the greatest intellectual property theft in history. They just took them and trained their models on them. Anyway, Anthropic, OpenAI has basically said, screw you, come and sue us. But Anthropic likes to see itself as the sort of benevolent AI company. So they have reached a settlement. So there's a possibility that, you know, that's sort of one possible avenue to protect creators. Another one was the Writers Guild settlement in Hollywood, which had specific AI clauses, which they reached with the studios, in which they insisted that AI is not regarded legally as a creator in Hollywood. So even if writers use AI themselves, or even if the studios come along with an AI-generated idea, that can't be regarded as a creator. Some writer has got to get the credit for creating it. So that's an interesting idea. I'm not sure how far it extends, but it's interesting. And there are other ideas. Arin supports unemployment insurance, temporary wage subsidies for displaced workers. Other people support, you know, retraining schemes. If you get laid off from your job because of AI, you get retrained. What do you get retrained at? That's not an immediately answerable question. But I think, you know, all these solutions are positive, and, you know, we should look at all of them, I think, and others. And the theory of the case there basically is, you know, things are bad, but as AC Moglu said, we still have a lot of agency, a lot of choice in shaping this technology. I agree with that up to a point. But I fear that if the people who have developed this technology, if the AI companies themselves are to be believed, or if you, you know, follow a lot of tech people on social media as I do, I think there's just a question as to whether these sort of small bore solutions are going to be enough to face the challenges. Because I can see a sort of multifaceted crisis of capitalism emerging pretty quickly if there is a massive, large-scale industrial revolution of the type that Darren Amodei and other people and Elon Musk are predicting. First of all, we'll get the obvious one, job displacement, massive job displacement. But it's not just that. We also, there's an obvious fiscal crisis lurking there, because who's going to pay the taxes? The tax code is based largely on labor, because capital, as I say, is favored so much. So if we're going to have a huge job displacement, we're going to destroy the tax base. At the same time, we're already running sort of 7% deficits in eternity. You also have the sort of distributional crisis. Effectively, if there's going to be huge job displacement, there's going to be a big shift. There's already been a big shift in the distribution of labor from capital to income. When I was doing economics sort of as a student and also writing about it, till very recently, there was something called the Kaldor Law, which were the Kaldor regularities. And one of Kaldor's laws was that the distribution of income between capital and labor never shifts. It's always sort of 70% labor, 30% capital. And amazingly enough, that seemed to be the case for the sort of first 70 years of the 20th century in most industrial countries. That's shifted a lot in the last 20 years or so to sort of 60-40 in the US, I think, recently. I think it might have even dipped below 60. But you can, if there's going to be another huge job displacement and another huge increase in sort of profit rates, you know, you could see that shift into 50 or whatever. There's obviously limits of substitutability at the moment. There are some things that the machines can't do. But the tech barons seem to think that when robotics is added to AI, then even a lot of the sort of bottlenecks we're facing now are going to disappear. And that, you know, you do get large-scale substitution. Even some economists, mainstream neoclassical economists, are starting to worry about that. And they're basically saying, yes, things are going to be sort of on hold for a while substitutability of labor is limited, but eventually that is going to flip. They basically buy the sort of Silicon Valley story. And they said that essentially all the income will then be owned by the capitalists and existing sort of arrangements won't work. Amodei himself, in his essay on AI, I think it's called Machines of Living Grace or something, has this to say. He's basically saying that if we get to this stage of a sort of, it's a sort of labor singularity, we have the sort of singularity of AGI, but I'm not referring to that. I'm talking about a singularity when any form of labor is substitutable. Amodei thinks that's going to happen. And he says, at that point, our current economic setup will no longer make any sense. There will be a need for a broader societal conversation about how the economy should be organized. And then he stops and says, well, that may sound crazy. The fact is that civilization has successfully navigated major economic shifts in the past, from hunter-gathering to farming, farming to feudalism, and feudalism to industrialism. I suspect, this is Amodei, not me, I suspect that some new and stranger thing will be needed, and that it's something no one today has done a good job of envisaging. So I was going to leave you on that sort of note and ask you, say, what is this new and stranger thing? But I thought that was a bit depressing. So I thought I'd go back into history a bit and say, there is the positive outlook, and even some of the great critics of capitalism I wrote about, or untrammeled capitalism, you know, looked to the future and saw this sort of abundance. So first of all, let's go to Marx, who wrote, when we get to these conditions of abundance, he thought it was under communism, of course. He talked about basically the working day will disappear as we know it. So we'll be able to hunt in the morning, fish in the afternoon, rear cattle in the evening, and criticize after dinner. Humans will be full human beings, is his basic thing. Keynes also sort of picked up this theme in his 1930 essay, Economic Possibilities of Our Grandchildren, in which he looked forward to productivity growth over the next 100 years, which is to now, basically. And I think he thought productivity growth would increase about eightfold. I think he's been a bit pessimistic about that, actually. But he said that in 100 years, people will only work 3 hours a day and spend the rest on more agreeable pastimes than working. He also said that basically, once we got into this period of abundance, we'd be able to leave behind all sorts of pathological propensities, which are necessary to pathological propensities, that was his phrase, which are necessary to encourage accumulation of capital. Basically, argue we'll have enough capital at that stage, so we'll be in a period of abundance and things will be good. The problem is, of course, he wrote that 100 years ago and it hasn't happened. I think the great promise of AI is, at least technologically, we can see that possibly on the horizon if we can sort of organize society in a way that we take advantage of the technologies rather than have it take advantage of us. But unfortunately, at the moment, it seems like we're heading in the other direction, where we're just leaving everything to the markets, leaving everything to these joint stock companies that Adam Smith warned us about 200 years. And I think if we stay on that track, you know, things are not looking good.
1: 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I'm David Barsamian. 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
1: Vance freezes California Medicare. Missouri eyes a tax trap. Fetterman Blues, Wall Street parties, and Putin bombs American factories. Good morning. This is the Commonwealth Report, news for the public, not the powerful. Will the Supreme Court hand the GOP a $500 million midterm cash bomb? A ruling out of the Supreme Court could land any day now that would let political parties spend unlimited cash in lockstep with their candidates. The case is called NRSC versus FEC, and one of the plaintiffs who launched it back in 2022 is now Vice President J.D. Vance. If the court's hard right majority strikes down coordinated party expenditure limits, Republicans could pour hundreds of millions into the races, working hand in glove with their nominees. Senator Cory Booker warned in his amicus brief that Citizens United already, quote, opened the floodgate to billions in dark money. Now that same court is poised to blow the doors off. Party committees would suddenly rival super PACs as the favorite landing pad for billionaire cash, with a ruling expected just months before voters head to the polls in November. Vance yanks Medicaid money from California in a naked political hit job. Vice President J.D. Vance announced yesterday he's freezing $1.3 billion in Medicaid payments to California, the largest deferral the federal government has ever made. He claims it's about fraud. California's leaders aren't buying it. Governor Newsom's office shot back saying, "We hate fraud, but that's not what this is." They say Vance and Oz are targeting in-home services that keep seniors and disabled folks out of nursing homes. The administration already pulled the same stunt in Minnesota, and the CMS staff admitted to using errant figures to justify another fraud probe in New York. They're threatening every blue state next. This isn't fraud enforcement. It's federal extortion, weaponizing health care to punish states that refuse to bend the knee to Trump. Are Missouri Republicans about to soak working families with a tax bait and switch? Missouri voters are being asked to gut their own state income tax this year, and experts say the math is devastating. The state pulls roughly 65% of its general revenue from income taxes. Eliminate it, and lawmakers get sweeping new power to jack up sales taxes on everything from gasoline to home repairs to prescription drugs. The Missouri Budget Project estimates working families would pay about $500 more every year, while the state's eight billionaires walk away with massive tax breaks. House Minority Leader Ashley Aun called it a game pushed by the, quote, bootlickers in the Missouri GOP. She warns the plan blows a $9 billion hole in state revenue. If it passes, schools, roads, and seniors take the hit. The billionaires write the menu. Why did John Fetterman just hand Trump two massive wins in one day? Yesterday, Pennsylvania Democrat John Fetterman cast the deciding vote to kill a war powers resolution that would have reined in Trump's illegal war on Iran. It's the seventh time he's broken with his party on Iran since the bombing began. Three Republicans crossed over to back the measure. Fetterman was the only Democrat to vote against it. The resolution failed 49-50 by a single vote, his vote. Hours later, Fetterman joined every Senate Republican to confirm Kevin Warsh as the new Federal Reserve chair. Senator Elizabeth Warren said Trump nominated Warsh to be his sock puppet so he could crack down interest rates from the Oval Office. Fetterman claims he'd make a lousy Republican, but his voting record says otherwise. He's the senator Trump openly calls his favorite Democrat, and Pennsylvania voters are watching. Why is Wall Street partying while working America drowns? Despite the Iran war, Trump's chaotic tariffs, inflation climbing past 3.8%, and gas prices crushing family budgets, the stock market keeps hitting new highs. The S&P 500 is up roughly 30% since Trump's election. Why? Because corporate profits are surging on the backs of consumers paying more for everything, while AI investment floods Silicon Valley. Working people see prices climb, paychecks shrink, and confidence collapse, while the richest investors see record returns. This is what oligarchy looks like in plain daylight. The Dow doesn't measure how Americans are doing. It measures how much wealth is being funneled to the top while everyone else gets squeezed. Russia bombs American factories and Trump doesn't say a word. The New York Times reports Russia has been systematically striking facilities owned by American companies inside Ukraine since last summer. Cargill, Coca-Cola, Boeing, Mondelez, Philip Morris, Bunge. 7 Russian drones slammed into a Cargill grain terminal in South Ukraine just three minutes back in April. Andriy Hunder, who runs the American Chamber of Commerce in Ukraine, says Moscow, quote, wants to stop American business coming into Ukraine. But Trump's White House has stayed silent. Not one public condemnation this year. When Ukraine hit a Russian oil terminal with American investor stakes, the State Department fired off a formal protest demanding Ukraine knock it off. American factories get bombed by Putin, though, and our president looks the other way. Senator Jeanne Shaheen said the White House response amounts to complete silence. That's not strength. That's surrender. And that's the way it is today, Thursday, May 14, 2026. I'm Tom Hartman. Change starts with you. You can be calling your Democratic or Republican representatives to let them know what you think by calling 202-224-3121. It's the Capitol Switchboard. It'll get you right through to them.

0: is the Tom Hartman Program.
1: Top of a Thursday to you. Hope you're having a fine day. Did America just get humiliated in China, in Beijing? I'll tell you all about that in just a moment. Also, will the Supreme Court hand the Republican Party a $500 million midterm cash bonus? And did John Fetterman just hand Trump two massive wins in one day? Actually, he did. Why? In the second hour of our program, Phil Itner is going to drop by live from Ukraine. Russia is bombing American factories. And Donald Trump doesn't say anything at all. Ukraine bombed an American factory in Russia, and Donald Trump ordered Ukraine to stop. This is weird stuff. We'll talk to Phil about that. Also, why is Wall Street partying while working America drowns? In our third hour, J.D. Vance, if that's still his name, this is his third name now, yanks Medicaid money from California in a naked political hit job. And are Missouri Republicans about to soak working families with a tax bait and switch? Eight billionaires in Missouri. Looks like they're about to make out like billionaires. But my op-ed today over at HartmanReport.com. Did Xi welcome wealth, power, and corruption as Trump puts Taiwan on the table? Step into the Wayback Machine here and go back maybe 15 years or so. And on Fox News, this is during the Obama presidency, and on Fox News, they had this body language expert on who was, you know, all the time being interviewed. I don't know whatever happened to her. Maybe she's still on. I haven't watched Fox News in years. But one of the things, I remember watching a segment and thinking, oh, that's interesting. She said that when people shake hands, if both hands are vertical, you know, thumb up, little finger at the bottom, then that's a handshake among equals. If one person puts their hand palm down and the other person accepts that palm up, that means that the person who's putting palm down is dominant and the person putting palm up is submissive. Now, Donald Trump knows this, right? He's been doing this power handshake thing for decades. He's very famous about it. He tries to grab people's hands and grow, you know, and he always tries to get his hand on top. Xi Jinping just did the reverse. Donald Trump tried to shake his hand with a power shake, and Xi just grabbed it and flipped it and just took complete control of that situation physically. Now, this, by the way, follows the embarrassing meeting at the airport. Trump's plane, Air Force One, shows up at the airport. When Obama flew into Beijing back in 2009, President Xi came out and met his plane. But not yesterday. Now, when Trump arrived, President Xi was back having tea someplace in the Forbidden Palace or whatever, Forbidden City. And Trump got met by Hang Zheng, the ceremonial vice president, the guy with no power whatsoever, which was China's way of saying, we don't think you have any power either, Trump. And it gets worse. Before the meeting, the formal meeting even started, Donald Trump turned to Xi, the cameras are rolling, and said, you're a great leader. Sometimes people don't like me saying it, but I say it anyway because it's true. It's an honor to be your friend. And Xi just looked at him. He didn't say, oh, well, I'm glad you're my friend, or, you know, you're a great leader, too. No, he just looked at him like, who is this gnat? And then in the formal, comments, Xi said, and I quote, the Taiwan question is the most important issue in China-U.S. relations. And if it's not handled properly, he said, quote, the two countries will have clashes and even conflicts, putting the entire relationship in great jeopardy. He then referenced Sparta, the Thucydides trap. Now, I've talked about this for years on this program. We've had conversations with, you know, political analysts and historians about it. This is a story that Thucydides identified, which is, and this had to do with Greece and Sparta back 3,000 years ago, which is where you've got two powers, and one is clearly dominant, and the other one is clearly small compared to the dominant one. And the smaller power starts gaining power until they are at equal power. And when they are at equal power, according to Thucydides, the Greek philosopher and historian, when they are at equal power, war becomes almost inevitable. If the two cannot find ways to have their interests correspond rather than clash. Xi referenced this, and it's obvious what he was talking about. Trump didn't have a friggin' clue what Xi was talking about. The guy, you know, he hired other people to sit in for him during history class. The guy just said, excuse me, Trump just has no understanding of history or of, you know, great power dynamics or any of this stuff. So what happened was Xi says this, and Trump's response is basically, you know, and Xi added, by the way, he said, the whole world is watching our meeting, and the U.S. and China can meet global challenges together and provide more stability for the world. And what was Trump's response? He repeated, you're a great leader. It's an honor to be your friend. And then he added, the relationship between China and the USA is going to be better than ever before. Donald Trump is a... Oh, and he also pointed to the billionaires in the room that he brought with him. You know, the CEO of BlackRock, the CEO of Boeing, Tim Cook, Elon Musk. And he said, they're here to pay respects to you, China. In other words, he groveled. He didn't say, no, we're going to defend Taiwan. He didn't say, you know, shove your Thucydides trap stuff up your behind. He didn't say, we are going to defend democracy. He didn't bring up Jimmy Lai in Hong Kong, who's still in prison for having advocated democracy in Hong Kong, like he said he was going to do. None of that. Instead, he groveled. I mean, this is just dangerous stuff. Donald Trump has destroyed American credibility around the world. He has weakened our soft power by allowing this South African Nepo baby idiot to destroy USAID, thus weakening our soft power, you know, across Africa and South Asia. He's groveling in front of Xi when Russian missiles strike American companies, Boeing, in Ukraine. When Russian missiles strike American companies in Ukraine, Trump has literally not said a word. This has been going on for months. But when Ukraine struck an American-owned factory in Russia, Trump immediately said, oh, wait a minute, you can't do that. It's just amazing. Before he went, before he left for, pardon me, before he left for Ukraine, or for China, excuse me, Trump said that he was going to discuss arms sales, American arms sales to Taiwan. This is something that, you know, Ronald Reagan had his 6 points. And one of them is we will never compromise on arms sales to Taiwan with China. And Trump bragged before he left. He said, I'm going to have that discussion. It's one of the many things we'll be talking about. Xi would like me not to. No, Xi would love you to talk about that. You know, this is just astonishing how corrupt this man is, how corrupt. And he brought his son along to hustle some business deals. Eric is there. I don't remember if Eric is Uday or Kusei. I think he's Kusei, right? This is just, we're abandoning American power. We're abandoning America's position in the world. The Taiwanese have to be scared to death right now about what's going on. I mean, Grandpa, who's losing it, who's falling asleep, whose hands are all covered with bruises, presumably from the anti-Alzheimer's drugs they're giving him by infusion. But who knows? Raja Krishnamurthy, a congressman, has introduced the Six Assurances to Taiwan Act that would codify Reagan's Six Assurances into binding federal law. We need this to stop Trump from selling out Taiwan. So if you, my project for the day is call your member of Congress at 202-224-3121 and tell them to support Raja Krishnamurthy's Six Assurances to Taiwan Act. It's in both the House and the Senate. In the House, it's House Bill 3452. In the Senate, it's Senate Bill 3208. But you don't need the numbers. You can just say, support Raja Krishnamurthy's Taiwan, Six Assurances to Taiwan Act.
0: This is the Tom Hartman Program.
1: If these billionaires, Trump and the billionaires with him, who have no interest in America other than as, you know, customers, are going to sell us out, we need Congress to stand up. And welcome back, Susie in Willits, California. Hey, Susie, what's on your mind today?
2: Hi, Tom.
1: Hey.
2: And thanks to Mateo. He's always so sweet.
1: He's a good guy. Except today it's not Mateo, it's Jeremy, because Mateo has a cold. This cold that I got, it seems to be, you know.
2: I don't know. Sound the same.
1: Yeah.
2: But I love them both.
1: Yeah,
2: all right.
1: Good people.
2: Just this whole thing of why are men so insecure about women?
1: Because men
2: really?
1: Are the inferior gender. They're physically weaker. They're emotionally less competent or solid.
2: Physically weaker?
1: Yeah, men have a shorter lifespan. I get it. Their muscles are bigger.
2: Yes, they do.
1: Their muscles are bigger, but their resilience against disease. Men don't live as long as women. I mean, you know, it's just that simple, generally speaking.
2: I know, but it's just, why is there a competition? It seems like with a man and testosterone, it's always a competition.
1: Yeah, testosterone's the most dangerous drug in the world. There's no doubt about that.
2: Oh, yeah. I mean, women don't want to make wars, but the point is that I just don't get it. That men hate us so much. I mean, not all men, but a lot of them do.
1: I don't think you can completely generalize, but there are a lot of misogynistic
2: men. But
1: what's astonishing to me,
2: Susan, jealousy.
1: Yeah, forgive my interrupting.
2: Pardon?
1: What's astonishing to me is how misogyny has become, misogyny and racism have become, you know, like foundational. Yeah, exactly. Foundational operating principles for the Republican Party. And Donald Trump, of course, leading that parade, a convicted rapist. And
2: And
1: that just blows my mind that Americans are okay with that, that a third of Americans are still supportive of this.
2: Likewise, completely.
1: But beyond that, we're not going to solve this problem in this conversation. Susie, I got to move along. Thanks for the call. I appreciate it. Barbara in Manhattan. Hey, Barbara, what's up?
3: Hey, Tom. So this is about AI and first-time caller, long-time fan. So I think Bernie's suggestion about a timeout and a moratorium on AI and data centers is a really good idea, and I had a couple of suggestions while we're waiting.
1: Mm-hmm.
3: So the first is, say, I wondered if you knew the 1970 movie Colossus, the Forbin Project?
1: No, I have not seen it.
3: You should check it out. It's a perfect entry point for AI. Eric Braeden, the soap star, stars as Forbin. He's in his mid-80s now, and he still advocates for AI and guardrails. So if you guys are looking for a movie this weekend, I hope you'll check this one out.
1: Colossus.
3: The Forbin Project.
1: Yeah.
3: And I also want to mention a couple of panels this year from the Munich Security Conference. Are you familiar with that?
1: I am.
3: Oh, okay, great. So there was one, they have great names for their panels. The one on AI is called, and they have great panels. The one on AI is called Outsmarting Ourselves? And Senator Murphy's on that one. And the climate change panel is Playing with Fire. Gavin Newsom's on that one.
1: Wow, interesting. We reported on the Munich Security Conference. There were a few things, but I was unaware of those too. Thank you. Thank you, Barbara.
3: Okay.
1: It's nice to hear from you, and I hope
3: Absolutely.
1: You call again.
3: Will do, Tom. Thanks a lot.
1: Okay.
3: Have a great one.
1: Yeah, you too. 20 minutes past the hour. We'll be right back.

Want news that actually has your back? The Commonwealth Report brings you honest, unfiltered reporting. News for the public, not the powerful. Twice daily updates that matter. 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Take back your news. From Los Angeles to Columbia, South Carolina, from Birmingham, Alabama to Baltimore, universal basic income programs are chalking up proof after proof of their viability. Basically, just giving people, low-income people, poor people, somewhere between $500 and $1,500 a month, no strings attached, is lifting people out of poverty, getting them back on track, getting them into solid middle-class jobs, helping their children tremendously. This works. Now, we don't have to do UBI in the United States. We're the only developed country in the world that doesn't have a national health care program. Health expenses are whacking a lot of low-income people. We're the only country, developed country in the world that doesn't have free college education. Education expenses are whacking people. There's a lot we could do. We can subsidize housing. We can subsidize food. We do that with food stamps. We could expand it. There's a lot we could do to benefit from this. There's a whole report about that over at HartmanReport.com. Check it out.

0: for a suitcase full of gold.
1: Will the past the hours, will the Supreme Court hand the GOP a $500 million midterm cash bomb? This is mind-boggling. A ruling out of the Supreme Court could land any day now that will let political parties spend unlimited amounts of cash in lockstep with their candidates. The case is called NRSC versus FEC, and one of the plaintiffs who launched it back in 2022 is the guy who's now the vice president, J.D. Vance. If the court's hard right majority strikes down coordinated party expenditure limits, Republicans could pour hundreds of millions, perhaps billions, into races, working hand in glove with their nominees. Senator Cory Booker warned in an amicus brief with the court that Citizens United already, quote, opened the floodgates to billions in dark money, end quote. Now that same court is poised to blow the doors off. Party committees would suddenly rival super PACs as the favorite launching pad for billionaire cash, with a ruling expected just months before voters head to the polls in November. This is mind-boggling. Meanwhile, why did John Fetterman just hand Trump two massive wins in one day? Yesterday, Pennsylvania Democrat John Fetterman cast the deciding vote to kill a war powers resolution that would have reined in Trump's illegal war on Iran. It's the seventh time he's broken with the Democratic Party on Iran since the bombing began. Three Republicans crossed over to back the measure. It would have forced Trump to stop the war. Fetterman was the only Democrat to vote against it, and the resolution failed 49-50 by a single vote, his vote. Hours later, Fetterman joined every Senate Republican to confirm Kevin Warsh as the new Fed Reserve Chair. Senator Elizabeth Warren said Trump nominated Warsh to be a sock puppet so he can crank down interest rates from the Oval Office. Fetterman claims he'd make a lousy Republican, but his voting record says otherwise. He's the senator Trump openly calls his favorite he's my favorite Democrat. And Pennsylvania voters are watching. You know, every cycle, Republicans find one or two Democrats that they can corrupt. You know, there was a time when it was the former Democratic nominee for vice president, you know, from the senator from Connecticut. It's just incredible, you know, who blew up Obamacare, who killed the public option in Obamacare. And now we've got the senator from Pennsylvania who is, excuse me, going along with Republicans on this. Pardon me. It's mind-boggling. And then, of course, it was, Manchin and Sinema before that. So, good old Joe, and now we've got good old John. Incredible. 27 minutes past the hour. So what's on your mind? I'll pick up your calls on the other side of the break. Stay with us.

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1: Back with your calls after this. What do you how do you think this is going to play out? Are we looking at a war with China? Stick around.
0: 808-9925.
1: Back with your calls after this. What do you how do you think this is going to play out? Are we looking at a war?

factories. Good morning. This is the Commonwealth Report, news for the public, not the powerful. Will the Supreme Court hand the GOP a $500 million midterm cash bomb? A ruling out of the Supreme Court could land any day now that would let political parties spend unlimited cash in lockstep with their candidates. The case is called NRSC versus FEC, and one of the plaintiffs who launched it back in 2022 is now Vice President J.D. Vance. If the court's hard right majority strikes down coordinated party expenditure limits, Republicans could pour hundreds of millions into the races, working hand in glove with their nominees. Senator Cory Booker warned in his amicus brief that Citizens United already, quote, opened the floodgate to billions in dark money. Now that same court is poised to blow the doors off. Party committees would suddenly rival super PACs as the favorite landing pad for billionaire cash, with a ruling expected just months before voters head to the polls in November. Vance yanks Medicaid money from California in a naked political hit job. Vice President J.D. Vance announced yesterday he's freezing $1.3 billion in Medicaid payments to California, the largest deferral the federal government has ever made. He claims it's about fraud. California's leaders aren't buying it. Governor Newsom's office shot back saying, "We hate fraud, but that's not what this is." They say Vance and Oz are targeting in-home services that keep seniors and disabled folks out of nursing homes. The administration already pulled the same stunt in Minnesota, and the CMS staff admitted to using errant figures to justify another fraud probe in New York. They're threatening every blue state next. This isn't fraud enforcement. It's federal extortion, weaponizing health care to punish states that refuse to bend the knee to Trump. Are Missouri Republicans about to soak working families with a tax bait and switch? Missouri voters are being asked to gut their own state income tax this year, and experts say the math is devastating. The state pulls roughly 65% of its general revenue from income taxes. Eliminate it, and lawmakers get sweeping new power to jack up sales taxes on everything from gasoline to home repairs to prescription drugs. The Missouri Budget Project estimates working families would pay about $500 more every year, while the state's eight billionaires walk away with massive tax breaks. House Minority Leader Ashley Aun called it a game pushed by the, quote, bootlickers in the Missouri GOP. She warns the plan blows a $9 billion hole in state revenue. If it passes, schools, roads, and seniors take the hit. The billionaires write the menu. Why did John Fetterman just hand Trump two massive wins in one day? Yesterday, Pennsylvania Democrat John Fetterman cast the deciding vote to kill a war powers resolution that would have reined in Trump's illegal war on Iran. It's the seventh time he's broken with his party on Iran since the bombing began. Three Republicans crossed over to back the measure. Fetterman was the only Democrat to vote against it. The resolution failed 49-50 by a single vote, his vote. Hours later, Fetterman joined every Senate Republican to confirm Kevin Warsh as the new Federal Reserve chair. Senator Elizabeth Warren said Trump nominated Warsh to be his sock puppet so he could crack down interest rates from the Oval Office. Fetterman claims he'd make a lousy Republican, but his voting record says otherwise. He's the senator Trump openly calls his favorite Democrat, and Pennsylvania voters are watching. Why is Wall Street partying while working America drowns? Despite the Iran war, Trump's chaotic tariffs, inflation climbing past 3.8%, and gas prices crushing family budgets, the stock market keeps hitting new highs. The S&P 500 is up roughly 30% since Trump's election. Why? Because corporate profits are surging on the backs of consumers paying more for everything, while AI investment floods Silicon Valley. Working people see prices climb, paychecks shrink, and confidence collapse, while the richest investors see record returns. This is what oligarchy looks like in plain daylight. The Dow doesn't measure how Americans are doing. It measures how much wealth is being funneled to the top while everyone else gets squeezed. Russia bombs American factories and Trump doesn't say a word. The New York Times reports Russia has been systematically striking facilities owned by American companies inside Ukraine since last summer. Cargill, Coca-Cola, Boeing, Mondelez, Philip Morris, Bunge. Seven Russian drones slammed into a Cargill grain terminal in South Ukraine just three minutes back in April. Andriy Hunder, who runs the American Chamber of Commerce in Ukraine, says Moscow, quote, wants to stop American business coming into Ukraine. But Trump's White House has stayed silent. Not one public condemnation.

nation this year. When Ukraine hit a Russian oil terminal with American investor stakes, the State Department fired off a formal protest demanding Ukraine knock it off. American factories get bombed by Putin, though, and our president looks the other way. Senator Jeanne Shaheen said the White House response amounts to complete silence. That's not strength. That's surrender. And that's the way it is today, Thursday, May 14th, 2026. I'm Tom Hartman. Change starts with you. You can be calling your Democratic or Republican representatives to let them know what you think by calling 202-224-3121. It's the Capitol Switchboard. It'll get you right through to them.

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0: Welcome back. 34 minutes past the hour. Picking up your calls here. CC in Northbrook, Illinois. Hey, CC, what's up?
1: Well, I was reading your article this morning. It's the title, Trump Puts Taiwan on the Table.
0: Mm-hmm.
1: And I couldn't even really get through it, Tom. It's just that disturbing. It's a good article. I'm embarrassed to be an American.
0: Yeah.
1: And
0: welcome to the club.
1: Republicans have an Alzheimer's patient just selling the country for parts. And the system of America, I think Tom needs to be just, well, he's tearing it down. It's going to have to be rebuilt. And this is just January 6th, part two. So he's just tearing it down. As you said, we've lost all credibility all out the world. The China president is just going to eat his lunch. It's embarrassing. I know we can't change horses in the middle of the race without our leadership. But when we get to that point, when Democrats get back on their feet, the system's going to have to be rebuilt, including the Democratic Party.
0: If it's
1: money and politics.
0: I agree.
1: The ones who's taking all this PAC money, and Cory Booker comes to my mind off the top. I don't know, but we need a list of who's in the Democratic Party takes the most money, or just a list. Now, that doesn't make them necessarily corrupt. It's just the way the system is built right now, thanks to the Supreme Court.
0: Yep.
1: But my main thing, Tom, is I'm embarrassed. Alzheimer's patients. No, let me take that. The Republican Party. Trump is getting too much of fanfare with this.
0: Yeah.
1: The Republican Party. By the time this man gets back to the United States, he should be out of office. It's embarrassing us. I don't know what the Republicans are getting out of this, except, I don't know, do they call that owning the lip? They get some type of joy when we get angry and we pound the table. And this is why I have a problem with the Democrats. There's no reason that this Alzheimer's patient is doing anything. They should be laughing him out of the country. The Jimmy Kimmels of the world, they should be the Democrats should be shadowing him. This man's a laughing stock, and he's making us all the laughing stock. I have no pride in this. I'm a black man. I've never been proud of the country fully anyway, but I do have allegiance to the country. It's my country. But this embarrassment goes beyond race.
0: No, it's humiliating. It really is.
1: It's
0: dangerous. It's dangerous. I mean, you know, China's building nuclear weapons like there's no China's building nuclear weapons like there's no tomorrow. They've got they're building a navy that has already surpassed ours, and they've got a drone capacity that we are just beginning to even look at, with now three drone companies that are owned in part by Uday and Kusei Trump. It's like, you know, even our military is a grift. Now we're learning that the FBI is you know, throwing people on the most wanted list at the last minute so that they can claim that they're doing something while the director is an alcoholic incompetent. We've got an alcoholic incompetent, you know, running our Defense Department that he likes to call the Department of War because he thinks it makes it seem like he's got, bigger manhood or something. I don't know what pathetic.
1: And you're forgetting their infrastructure. Their infrastructure, China's, they're light years ahead of us in where they're heading with solar
0: They've
1: power,
0: got bullet trains. Yeah.
1: Yeah. And by the way, one more thing, Tom. Japan. I read an article that Japan itself is importing weapons for their citizens.
0: Yeah,
1: I don't know if that's true or not. But
0: I don't know about for their citizens. They're certainly. I mean, they've got very, very strong gun control laws in Japan, but they are. And there's a big debate, you know, in Japan about whether they should alter their constitution so that they can once again have nuclear weapons, or not once again, so that they can first, you know, begin having nuclear weapons. The rest of the world has figured out that with, you know, Uncle Crazy, you know, Uncle Diapers here in the White House, that they cannot rely on the United States. The European countries, the NATO countries are freaking out. The Southeast Asian, Taiwan's got to be, you know, the president of Taiwan, she has to just be agonizing.
1: Yes.
0: I mean, you know,
1: he's selling them out.
0: Yeah, no, I'm with you. CC, we're starting to repeat ourselves. Yeah, I got to move along, but you said it so well. Your analysis is spot on.
1: I'm going to call my senator and my congressman today.
0: Say that again.
1: I'm going to call my senator and my congressperson today. Do your assignment.
0: Yeah, tell them to support Krishnamurthy's Taiwan bill. Yeah. CC, thank you. Good talking to you. Bob in Raleigh, North Carolina. Hey, Bob, what's up?
2: Hey, man, first and foremost, Tom, sending you healing energy to Mr. Mateo so you guys get up to full power.
0: Well,
2: once again, we need you both at full power.
0: Thank you. We're doing our best.
2: In these times of challenge. And then the other thing I was telling Jeremy was, and one other quick thing, the music, yeah, you're right. The mood, we're with Louise and the country theme. I'm trying to get a voice as deep as the one singer so I can then go, North Carolina Republicans, bad for North Carolina, bad. But anyway, but that's all I need for an ad. So yeah. I'm glad I'm helping you feel better. I was telling Jeremy that three things, on the downside, one on the up. I guess for Trump, he knows nothing about Sun Tzu, the old adage of if you know yourself, you win 50% of the time. If you know your opponent, you win 50% of the time. If you know your opponent and yourself, you win 100% of the time. I've been in sales for over three decades, and that whole body language thing, I would always, you reach for a handshake for his equals. Occasionally you got a clown who would try to wrench it over, but, I can hang in a high bar or, on a trellis for 3 minutes, and I was an ex-gymnast. So I let him go a little bit, and then I let them know that not to do that again.
0: Yeah.
2: So it's not.
0: Yeah. Which is what Xi did to Trump today. Little,
2: yes. Exactly. He's demonstrating it's just the most basic level of who's in charge.
0: Yeah.
2: And but the one thing when you asked what would have he said, what are you going to do about this, Xi, to Trump, if it had been President Harris, it would have been, well, beware of the porcupine defense, which is basically how Ukraine has been able to make life tough and actually going to defeat Russia in the end. Yeah. And then for China, you think you're just going to overrun his island. I don't think about it, guy. You're going to pay a hell of a price. Are you willing to pay that your people are going to
0: turn on? Yeah, that's what he should have said. Instead, he said, oh, you're a great leader. We're so happy to be here with you. Please give us some money.
2: And all those other billionaire grifters. I mean, it just makes us look. I know it's with the previous caller. I agree. It's a hard thing. One last uplifting thing is that in the Democratic Party here in North Carolina, the thoughts of going big. We're looking at Mondami, Mayor Mondami, and what he's doing, and that's exactly what we want to do. None of this piecemeal stuff. None of this, Fetterman. Jeez. Fetterman stuff. Mm-hmm. We're do things for the people, get things going fast, quick, but also go for big. Go for big stuff. Go for big investments. Yeah. And so, yeah.
0: I get it.
2: That's it. Now, I will call about the six assurances bill to my representative, and also I got Tillis and Bud. So anyway, but I will call nonetheless.
0: Yeah, I mean, Taiwan is like literally one of the most, if not the most, vibrant democracy on earth. It is
2: absolutely.
0: It's one of the least corrupt, most honest, most well done. They have the literally the world's best healthcare system, which, by the way, was organized by an American who went over there and showed them how to do it. It's been years since I wrote about it in my book, The Hidden History of American Healthcare. I forget his name. It wasn't Edward Deming. He was the guy who brought, to Japan, just in time and production and stuff. But it was
2: quality
0: another guy.
2: Control. Met him. Yes.
0: Oh, really?
2: Years ago. But yes, I agree.
0: Yeah, an amazing guy.
2: Yeah.
0: Anyhow, Bob, I got to move along. Thanks for the call. It's good
2: you,
0: hearing
2: Tom.
0: From you. Good talking to you. Thank you. Terry in Chicago. Hey, Terry, what's up?
3: Hey, Tom. Hope you're doing well. This is a little off topic for the day, but it's been on my mind for about a week. Last week, I think it was, came out that Ukraine is killing it with the drone technology over there.
0: Yep.
3: And I'm just wondering, since the Pukes of Hazzard started their own drone company, what's the likelihood that they are selling drones or will be selling drones to Russia?
0: Oh, you mean Uday and Kusay Trump?
3: Yes.
0: Yeah, they've got they're invested. They're invested now in three different drone companies that all now have contracts with the Pentagon. Suddenly, magically, God only knows, Terry. I frankly doubt that any American defense contractor would be selling to Russia. But it wouldn't surprise me. I mean, look at how, you know, China wanted to get some NVIDIA chips. So Trump is bringing Justin Hong all over to China, you know, the guy who's the head of NVIDIA. He's over there to cut some deals. But, you know, the easy way to get them would be through the UAE, because the UAE has a mutual defense treaty with China. Anything that they get from us, they share with China. So what happens? The UAE puts $500 million, $500 million into Trump's crypto company. And then Trump's crypto company now, you know, and of that, about $100 million of that went right into Trump's pocket instantly. And so then Trump says, oh, well, we'll sell you the NVIDIA chips, UAE, and then UAE, you know, presumably sends them to China. So, you know, this is how the dance is being played. So whatever kind of drone technology we come out with, maybe we'll figure out a way to give it to the UAE also, and they can give it to China.
3: Yeah. All right. Thank you. Have a good rest of your day, Tom.
0: Yeah, you too, Terry. But the bottom line is China's already so far ahead of us on drone technology. It's mind-boggling. It's just mind-boggling. We'll be right back. 45 minutes past the hour.
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0: 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Back with your calls in just a moment.

0: And welcome back, Deidre. Deidre in Palo, yes. Minnesota. Hey, Deidre, what's up?
1: Hi. Love your show.
0: Thank you.
1: I just wanted to make a comment about Grandpa President Sundowner Befuddled Pants.
0: Yeah.
1: Anyway, your segment earlier, you were talking about the treatment that she is displaying toward him. Mm-hmm. My husband was watching earlier today, and he said that they were being seated for the dinner. And he said that Trump was getting ready to sit down, and there was a pillow on his chair. The woman came and removed the pillow so that Trump sat a little lower than she. So I wonder if she had a pillow on his chair to make himself look taller.
0: Yeah.
1: But anyway, my husband said he looked like a little old man. And when you were describing the treatment, you know, as far as a handshake and him not being there to greet him, it's all falling into play that she does not think too highly of him, and that he's kind of trying to let Trump make a fool of himself.
0: Yeah.
1: She doesn't even need to do it. Yeah.
0: Yeah.
1: And then there was another comment I had. Years ago, before he was president in the first term, they showed a clip. PBS had shown, it was a biography of both Hillary and Trump. And somebody, and I want to say it was Rona Barrett, had interviewed Trump years earlier, and she had asked him about being president, and his comment was, if I ever become president, I would be the one president to make money while in office.
0: Mm-hmm.
1: That is his agenda, period. He couldn't care less about the everyday people, you know,
0: yeah,
1: the ones
0: right.
1: who got suckered into voting for him.
0: Yeah, and I remember that quote.
1: And you know, really, a lot of people don't talk about that, but you know, that, like I said, that is his agenda. And then I also had another. I've got too much time on my hands where I'm watching this politics, and then I tell you, I'm sprouting gray hairs and wrinkles each day. But anyway, I was wondering how it would work out if a Democrat became president again, which at some point it will happen, and if that president pardons this Cole Allen and the other guy who was, I think he's serving time in jail now for, they figure...
0: No president is going to pardon anybody who tries to take a shot at another president. That's just not going to happen. And it shouldn't happen.
1: Yeah, but I mean, I wonder how the Republicans would handle that, you know, because look what they did with the January 6th crew,
0: right.
1: You know, and they went through the court process. How much did that cost? Juries found them guilty.
0: And they tried, and they wanted to murder the vice president and the Speaker of the House.
1: Right. Yeah.
0: Said so.
1: Yeah, and I feel like it's Twilight Zone on steroids. You know, I feel that like that's what we're living. So, but anyway, listening to people like you kind of helps me keep my sanity, and I have to realize that there are probably a lot more of us, you know, than the ones in charge. And at some point, what they're doing is going to backfire. I just have to hold that thought.
0: Well, I think it already is, and you can see that in the polling numbers right now. And and that's why the Republicans are trying to intimidate voters. It's why they're redrawing districts. It's why they're making it illegal to do voter registration drives. It's why they're doing everything they can to pre-rig the elections.
1: Well, and I don't think it's going to work. Trump made a comment to Zelensky regarding election, and Zelensky said, well, we can't have an election when there's a war going on, and it's like a light went off in Trump's head.
0: Yeah, I know. He was like, I need a war. Yeah, exactly. I agree. Deidre, I'm out of time. Thank you.

0: Hey, thanks so much for sharing our program and for reaching out to our stations and sponsors and letting them know that you're listening. It really means a lot to us. Between 1920 and 1980, America went from the middle class being about 10 or 12% of us up to being over 60% of us. What drove that was high taxation, high tax rates. Woodrow Wilson had 91% income tax rate. Franklin Roosevelt, 90% income top income tax rate. Lyndon Johnson dropped it down to 74%. But from that, throughout that entire period of time, with the exception of the Roaring Twenties, this is a brief little 10-year period, 12-year period, the top income tax rate was in the neighborhood of 74 to 90%. And what that did was it caused really rich people to leave their money in their businesses and pay their workers well. And that produced the middle class. Reagan came along and dropped that top tax rate down to 25% and then 27%, and it's now in the 30s, and that's what killed the middle class. We need to bring back these high taxes. There's a whole article about it at HartmanReport.com. Will the morbidly rich ever go back to being good citizens? Check it out. Excuse me, fly. Welcome back, 9 minutes before the hour. Picking up your calls here, Renee in Sheridan, Oregon. Hey, Renee, what's up?
1: Hey, Tom, I just want to make a comment on that lady who said why the men hate us, hate women so much. Mm-hmm. And my feeling is I'm a DNA person. It's all about the DNA. Women are looked on just for reproduction and making sure the species lives on. And men are all about planting the seed and dying off early. And taking territory. And that's what's happening right now with this strong psychopathic gene, that DNA of Trump and his family. They don't care about anybody. They're true psychopaths.
0: I agree.
1: So, you know,
0: I'm not sure it's genetic.
1: The only thing we can do is vote Democratic to people, for people that have the softer gene of DNA that women have.
0: Yeah.
1: So, and that's going to men, and I'm sorry, women aren't going to get elected in our country.
0: Yeah. Well, and that's the problem. And you look at some of the countries, particularly like the Scandinavian countries, where women just, you know, are completely ascendant in terms of, you know, political power. Their countries are very, very well run. So,
1: yeah.
0: You know, this is, we need a lot more women in our politics and frankly, a lot fewer men. It's just obvious. Renee, thank you. Well said. Andy in Vancouver. Hey, Andy, what's up? Andy, you've got the telephone disease. We're looking for a new phone company, by the way. Jeremy, Andy's on line one. You may have to just call him back on the back line. Uncle Russell in Lafayette, Indiana. Hey, Russell, what's up?
2: Hey, Tom. Again, in reference to that call Susie made, you know, why women hate men. Ever since I can remember, as a child, let's take sports, for example. Courage, discipline, must win, defeat the opponents. Military training, same thing. Courage, discipline, must win, defeat the opponents. Is that a problem? Is that why we're in the situation we're in right now as a world? Because we're on the brink of World War III.
0: Yeah, I know. I don't know that there's any easy answer to this, Russell. It's clearly in our genes. I mean, you know, you look at the difference between bonobos, or however you say it, bonobos, the make love not war monkeys versus the chimps, which are make war not love monkeys, and we're more closely related to the chimps. And there's this 15-year civil war going on right now in Uganda, for example, among two chimp tribes, or among within a chimp tribe. I think that the good news is that what culture proves, by and large, throughout history, is that we can overcome our impulses. We can overcome our DNA. We can lift ourselves above our impulses. The problem is that you've got a political party that has decided that catering and pandering to those impulses is politically advantageous. And, telling men that they are superior and that women are inferior and that women shouldn't even be voting. And then, of course, the whole thing about race, the same message, essentially, white people are the best. These are really, really destructive messages. They're destructive to our children. They're destructive to our society. And sadly, the Republican Party has decided to completely embrace them. You know, we've got a rapist as a president right now. You know, an adjudicated rapist. It's mind-boggling when you think about it. I mean, just absolutely mind-boggling that, you know, that Fox News, these billionaire-owned media operations, and now, you know, CBS with Nepo Baby, David Ellison running it, and soon to be CNN, that these billionaire-run media operations are so successful that they can convince American men to do things that are just heinous. You know, and to think and to think in ways that are toxic, that are actively destructive to not just, you know, our own lives and the quality of our relationships and our marriages and our parenting and our friendships, but our nation, in our politics, our the way that we do business, the way that we govern ourselves, the way that we conduct ourselves in the world relative to other people. All of this stuff is
2: people are so gullible. You know, they believe that crap.
0: Yeah. You know, I have you know, friends and neighbors who watch Fox News, and like they just that must be true. You saw it on television, you know, and they have just no idea how they're being manipulated. Russell, thanks for the call. Good to hear from you. Spot on. On the other side of the break, we'll check in with Phil Itner live in Ukraine. There was a hell of a bombardment at Kyiv overnight from Russia. So hopefully Phil will be there and we'll be able to get through. Stay around. Stick around. We'll get to it.

0: Hartman.
1: While the production of my lowdown commentaries is high-tech, I confess that I'm antiquated. I still write each piece in longhand, applying my ballpoint to paper. This has caused bewildered glances from some who see me scribbling away in local coffee shops and bars. Recently, one fellow sidled up and whispered, "Watch out. If they see you doing this, they'll haul you off to the Smithsonian." But we handwriters might not be as obsolete as the key tappers assume. A fast-spreading grassroots movement is calling for schools to re-emphasize the value of writing and printing by hand instead of being wholly dependent on machines. Already, 24 states, as varied as Mississippi and California, now require public schools to teach cursive writing in 3rd through 5th grades. This squares with new understanding of how brains absorb information. While keyboards are faster, the slower, more tactile act of handwriting creates longer-lasting comprehension of letters and better retention of the thoughts they convey. Neuroscientists find that rote keystrokes on a computer require little mental engagement, while physically drawing out words and ideas takes coordination of multiple areas of the brain to focus memory, eyes, and fingers on creating a written product. Just writing this piece conjured up a fond remembrance of my early childhood, sitting on the floor of our home learning to draw the ABCs, both print and cursive, on those line practice pads. It was both an artistic exercise and the development of a foundational tool for a life of learning. This is Jim Hightower saying, yes, computer literacy is an indispensable element of today's childhood curriculum, but so is the richer development of human thinking through putting pen to paper. So let's do both.

Vance freezes California Medicare. Missouri eyes a tax trap. Fetterman Blues, Wall Street parties, and Putin bombs American factories. Good morning. This is the Commonwealth Report, news for the public, not the powerful. Will the Supreme Court hand the GOP a $500 million midterm cash bomb? A ruling out of the Supreme Court could land any day now that would let political parties spend unlimited cash in lockstep with their candidates. The case is called NRSC versus FEC, and one of the plaintiffs who launched it back in 2022 is now Vice President J.D. Vance. If the court's hard right majority strikes down coordinated party expenditure limits, Republicans could pour hundreds of millions into the races, working hand in glove with their nominees. Senator Cory Booker warned in his amicus brief that Citizens United already, quote, opened the floodgate to billions in dark money. Now that same court is poised to blow the doors off. Party committees would suddenly rival super PACs as the favorite landing pad for billionaire cash, with a ruling expected just months before voters head to the polls in November. Vance yanks Medicaid money from California in a naked political hit job. Vice President J.D. Vance announced yesterday he's freezing $1.3 billion in Medicaid payments to California, the largest deferral the federal government has ever made. He claims it's about fraud. California's leaders aren't buying it. Governor Newsom's office shot back saying, "We hate fraud, but that's not what this is." They say Vance and Oz are targeting in-home services that keep seniors and disabled folks out of nursing homes. The administration already pulled the same stunt in Minnesota, and the CMS staff admitted to using errant figures to justify another fraud probe in New York. They're threatening every blue state next. This isn't fraud enforcement. It's federal extortion, weaponizing health care to punish states that refuse to bend the knee to Trump. Are Missouri Republicans about to soak working families with a tax bait and switch? Missouri voters are being asked to gut their own state income tax this year, and experts say the math is devastating. The state pulls roughly 65% of its general revenue from income taxes. Eliminate it, and lawmakers get sweeping new power to jack up sales taxes on everything from gasoline to home repairs to prescription drugs. The Missouri Budget Project estimates working families would pay about $500 more every year, while the state's eight billionaires walk away with massive tax breaks. House Minority Leader Ashley Aun called it a game pushed by the, quote, bootlickers in the Missouri GOP. She warns the plan blows a $9 billion hole in state revenue. If it passes, schools, roads, and seniors take the hit. The billionaires write the menu. Why did John Fetterman just hand Trump two massive wins in one day? Yesterday, Pennsylvania Democrat John Fetterman cast the deciding vote to kill a war powers resolution that would have reined in Trump's illegal war on Iran. It's the seventh time he's broken with his party on Iran since the bombing began. Three Republicans crossed over to back the measure. Fetterman was the only Democrat to vote against it. The resolution failed 49-50 by a single vote, his vote. Hours later, Fetterman joined every Senate Republican to confirm Kevin Warsh as the new Federal Reserve chair. Senator Elizabeth Warren said Trump nominated Warsh to be his sock puppet so he could crank down interest rates from the Oval Office. Fetterman claims he'd make a lousy Republican, but his voting record says otherwise. He's the senator Trump openly calls his favorite Democrat, and Pennsylvania voters are watching. Why is Wall Street partying while working America drowns? Despite the Iran war, Trump's chaotic tariffs, inflation climbing past 3.8%, and gas prices crushing family budgets, the stock market keeps hitting new highs. The S&P 500 is up roughly 30% since Trump's election. Why? Because corporate profits are surging on the backs of consumers paying more for everything, while AI investment floods Silicon Valley. Working people see prices climb, paychecks shrink, and confidence collapse, while the richest investors see record returns. This is what oligarchy looks like in plain daylight. The Dow doesn't measure how Americans are doing. It measures how much wealth is being funneled to the top while everyone else gets squeezed. Russia bombs American factories and Trump doesn't say a word. The New York Times reports Russia's been systematically striking facilities owned by American companies inside Ukraine since last summer. Cargill, Coca-Cola, Boeing, Mondelez, Philip Morris, Bunge. Seven Russian drones slammed into a Cargill grain terminal in South Ukraine just 3 minutes back in April.
Andriy Hunder, who runs the American Chamber of Commerce in Ukraine, says Moscow, quote, wants to stop American business coming into Ukraine. But Trump's White House has stayed silent. Now, one public condemnation this year. When Ukraine hit a Russian oil terminal with American investor stakes, the State Department fired off a formal protest demanding Ukraine knock it off. American factories get bombed by Putin, though, and our president looks the other way. Senator Jeanne Shaheen said the White House response amounts to complete silence. That's not strength. That's surrender. And that's the way it is today, Thursday, May 14th, 2026. I'm Tom Hartman. Change starts with you. You can be calling your Democratic or Republican representatives to let them know what you think by calling 202-224-3121. It's the Capitol Switchboard. It'll get you right through to them.

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1: Come back on the line with us, our buddy Phil Itner, the veteran war correspondent, host of the On the Edge podcast. He lives in and based out of Kyiv, Ukraine. Philip Itner on YouTube, Itner Philip on social media. Phil, welcome back to the program. How's everything? I understand you guys were just hammered last night by Russian drones and missiles.
2: Yeah, it was a rough night. And it went on for hours. And I guess the count is somewhere around 600 drones were launched against Kyiv. And 56 ballistic and cruise missiles were launched against the capital. Many of them, we still have very good air defense here, so many of them were shot down, but a few did get through. I had a building get hit about a 15-minute walk from me here. Mm-hmm. So, needless to say, a little sleep deprived today.
1: Yeah.
2: The body count was large. I think for the entire city it was 15. There was an apartment building that was struck, and seven were killed, if I'm getting those numbers right, alone in that one strike. You know, countless other, you know, injuries. They're still pulling people from the rubble even just an hour and change ago, there was a bulletin that, some children were pulled from the rubble still at this hour. So, you know, it was a massive attack, and it's being called the biggest attack since the initial invasion back in 22. President Zelensky came out with a statement in which he kind of indicated that it might have something to do with the fact that Donald Trump has traveled to Beijing and, trying to send a message to both Trump and Xi about what they can do, the Russians, in this war here in Ukraine and still being able to strike the capital. But, you know, it's all arbitrary, and it's civilians they're hitting. Right. They're not really going for military targeting. If anything, they are trying to hit civilian energy infrastructure, which is a war crime. Mm-hmm. But it was just hours and hours and hours of anti-aircraft, blasts and explosions, and the air raid alert would go on, and then not 5 minutes later, it would be switched off. You'd give it all clear, and then 5 minutes after that, a new air raid alert. So it wasn't just
1: amazing,
2: the sounds of the explosions and everything. It was these up and down alerts of, take shelter. Okay, now it seems the skies are clear. No, take shelter again. And it just, it just wears on the nerves.
1: Yeah.
2: And it,
1: well, which is the
2: and
1: whole
2: that's
1: point.
2: Its intention.
1: Yeah. So I understand in the Kherson area there's a region where Russia has basically encircled part of Ukraine.
2: Sorry, Tom, I lost you there. Can you repeat that?
1: Can you hear me now? Can you hear me now? Hello.
2: No, sorry. Hold on one moment. I'll see if I can change this.
1: Okay. We'll 1, 2, 3, 4, 5. Let me know when you can hear me.
2: We'll just do it with speakers.
1: Can you hear me now?
2: I can, yeah.
1: Okay, great. So I understand in the Kherson region that there is a part of Ukraine that has been encircled by the Russians, and they're not letting food or other supplies in or out. About 6,000 people are trapped, and they're trying to starve them out. Is that true?
2: Yeah, we're getting increasing reports about this. I sat down with a reporter who lives in Kherson. She lives in the city, which is still held in Ukrainian hands. Kherson is divided by the river. So the western side of the river is held by Ukraine, and that's where the city and the seat of government is. And then on the western side of the embankment of the river, that's where Russians are. And they send drones and things like that. But they also occupy that part of the Oblast, the Kherson Oblast. And so they occupy these towns, and they've encircled them with mines, and they hunt people who try to leave with drones. So people are, you know, they don't even try and get out because it's so dangerous. If you get in a vehicle, you're a target. But we are slowly getting people who are escaping. They are getting out, and they circle around. They go into Belarus, and that's the only way. That's the only border crossing that they can use to get back into Ukraine. So they go. They have to go into Russia itself, mainland Russia. Then they cross over into Belarus, and then they cross down into Ukraine. And they're bringing stories of bodies being left in the streets for animals to
3: eat.
2: Scavenge. And, terrible torture and not letting medicine or food in, lack of drinking water, even people who have wells, because the wells work on electricity, they can't get gas for the generators, so they can't draw water from their own wells, which is how they used to survive. And it's turning into a situation where there's a real bad potential human catastrophe if this goes on for much longer. Because they've already gone for months and months now without food, and it's just, the Russians have decided that instead of allowing for an escape corridor, which is what they've normally done for civilians, oftentimes when they're either advancing on a city or they're sieging a city, that they'll let them out through they'll set up a corridor and they'll hold it open for
3: a while. They're not doing that this time.
2: They're not doing that this time. Yeah, this time they're starving these people.
3: The other story that I saw is that within Ukraine there are a bunch of American companies that have manufacturing facilities or other offices, and that Cargill, Coca-Cola, Boeing, Mondelez, Philip Morris, Bunge. These companies have been hit by Russian drones. In fact, Cargill just got hit by 7 Russian drones into their major grain terminal, 7 drones in just 3 minutes. And that the American Chamber of Commerce is asking the Trump administration to ask Russia to stop hitting American companies in Ukraine. And the Trump administration refuses to ask Russia to stop. Yet when Ukraine struck, along with other targets, perhaps even accidentally, struck an American company's facilities in Russia last week, the Trump administration immediately issued a warning to Ukraine saying, don't hit American companies within Russia. What the hell is going on here, Phil?
2: Well, I mean, it's, this is no surprise. Trump has a preference for Vladimir Putin, and he has a open disdain for Zelensky and Ukraine. I mean, all we have to do is think back to that incident in the Oval, in which he was saying, you have no cards, you might as well surrender, give up, all this kind of stuff. And then, Ukraine, it turns out, actually does have a lot of cards, because not a few weeks later after that, they had Operation Spiderweb, which was a groundbreaking drone assault deep into Russia's territory, which hit a huge percentage of their tactical bomber command and, assets. It's clear that Trump has a preference for Putin. And
3: he's a Russian asset. I think he has been since the 80s.
2: I agree with you, Tom. I get a lot of flack for this, but I 100% believe that he is a Russian asset. I think he's been compromised by Russian military intelligence, and I think he is doing their bidding. And that includes, destroying us domestically, ganging up with oligarchs on a global level. Many of them are Russian or former Soviet. He's compromised by all the shady financial deals that he did with those oligarchs, who are just there's no difference between these many of most 99% of these oligarchs are beholden to the Kremlin. So there's really no difference there. We have a Manchurian candidate. I firmly believe. At some point, hopefully we get a postmortem on this and we learn the truth. But I do firmly believe that he is either a willing participant or a useful idiot, or he's compromised. And so he does their bidding. But one way or the other, Putin's pulling the strings.
3: Yeah.
2: And we're all paying for it.
3: You got it. We're talking with Phil Edner, the war correspondent based out of Kyiv, Ukraine, live from Kyiv, Ukraine. Phil, I just have 2 minutes to a hard break here. Trump is in China. President Xi has humiliated him now several times. Trump told Xi how wonderful he was. Xi did not respond, literally did not reply. Trump tried to shake his hand and dominate him by flipping Trump's hand over Xi's, and Xi flipped Trump's hand upside down and dominated him with, you know, Trump with his famous dominance handshake blew up in his face. Xi warned Trump about the Thucydides trap this morning, about, you know, what happens when medium powers rise to great powers and war becomes inevitable. And Trump had no idea what he was talking about and instead blithered about how wonderful Xi is as a leader. He thinks he can flatter this guy into doing something nice. He's brought a bunch of billionaire oligarchs along with him who are all trying to cut deals, including his own son. Is this going to have any impact on Ukraine and Russia?
2: I don't think so. We'll have to see. You know, Xi has been giving munitions aid to Russia openly. But, in a sentence that I never thought I would say, I actually agree with both Vladimir Putin and Donald Trump in recent statements that they've made within the last couple of weeks in the run up to this meeting, perhaps, in that both Trump and Putin have said that the war in Ukraine is coming to an end. And I agree with that. I do think the war is coming to an end.
3: Because Russia's losing it.
2: But here's the thing that Donald Trump and Putin aren't saying, is that the war is coming to an end, but the end result, the conclusion of this war, is will be a disastrous loss for Russia and a historic victory for Ukraine.
3: Yeah.
2: Ukraine is going to be sovereign, and it's going to, you know, be democratic, and it's going to own the territory that is strategically important to it. It might lose some territory that the Russians occupy currently, but the Russians are being repelled. They're being pushed back all over the place, and they're doing very badly on the front lines. And so if the war is to end any time soon, as both Putin and Trump have intimated,
0: the Tom Hartman
2: bad news for Moscow and Putin.
3: Yeah, I absolutely agree with you, Phil. It certainly looks that way. Phil Edner, Phil, always great talking with you. Thanks so much.
2: Good talking to you.

0: And welcome back. Let's pick up some phone calls here. Let's see here. Bobby in La Puente, California. Hey, Bobby, what's up?
1: You didn't want to comment on the visit. You know, you hear that line from Braveheart when they were going to meet Wallace, and they told the general, whoever he was, I hope you washed your ass. I hope I can say that, because it's about to get kissed. Mm-hmm. And that's what Trump did.
0: Yeah.
1: I couldn't watch that continuously.
0: The Brown Nose Brigade.
1: Yes. Did you understand? Yeah. So that's what he did.
0: Yeah.
1: You know, kissing the ring. And I noticed that he's so insecure when it comes to powerful men. Before the trip, Tom, my opinion, he prayed to Putin. He said he has a portrait. He's up at 3 in the morning, bewitching hour, praying to Putin, thanking him. Mm. I agree with you. He gets his orders from Russia. I know this. You know what I'm saying, Tom?
0: Yeah.
1: So we're in the, how do I say, a boxing, in a boxing match, a rope-a-dope. You've heard of that.
0: Mm-hmm, yeah.
1: They're throwing punches. We're taking all that they're giving. Their missiles, right? They're running out of ammunition. So we just have to wait, be patient. And for the people that are concerned, there's a serenity prayer. I have to say, you know, throughout the day, mm-hmm. I don't let Trump get under my skin.
0: Yeah.
1: And what I do, Tom, pray.
0: Yeah.
1: You know?
0: I'm with you, Bobby.
1: Pray.
0: I'm with you.
1: You understand?
0: Excuse me. Well said, Bobby.
1: For these brown-nosed Republicans. So, Tom, like I say, drink your liquids, right? Get hydrated and get healthy.
0: I will. I will. I'm working on it, Bobby. I'm taking my elderberry and drinking my greens, and you got it. Bobby, thank you for the call. It's always great hearing from you. And give my best to Vivian. Thank you.
1: Keep on pushing, brother.
0: Yeah, back at you. Thank you. Thomas in Pinetta, Florida. Hey, Thomas, what's up?
2: Hey, Tom, I hope you're doing better.
0: I'm fine, yeah.
2: Feeling good.
0: Just have a bit of a cough.
2: Good. I wanted to bring out that our military equipment that we have, our military structure is obsolete. Aircraft carrier technology is old school.
0: Oh, yeah. Drones have changed everything.
2: Oh, absolutely. And I'll tell you another thing. They have hypersonic missiles. Russia does. And China. And we don't even have hypersonics yet. But one hypersonic missile, if it hits an aircraft carrier, that's it. You know, and that hypersonic missile might cost what? $1 million, $500,000 compared to the price of an aircraft carrier with lots of people on board.
0: Yeah.
2: But the future is definitely drone and robotics. I was going to bring out one little thing. The Ukrainians are making little robots, like they look like a little tank, and they got an explosive on them. And they just run them into the where the Russians are, you know, in their foxholes.
0: Yep, and then blow
2: them
0: up.
2: And they just got that little.
0: Yep.
2: Yeah.
0: Yeah, I've seen the videos.
2: So I'm thinking the future. Yeah, I think the future of warfare, we're already seeing a lot of changes, but mm-hmm. I think the future of warfare is going to be drones and robotics.
0: I think you're absolutely right, Thomas. And we are way behind in this stuff because we've got this sclerotic, bribery-driven defense industry, thanks to five right-wing crazies on the take, corrupt Republicans on the Supreme Court, saying that bribing public officials is just fine with us as long as we get our take. Thank you, Thomas. Good to hear from you. We'll be right back.

0: Don't let billionaires shape your understanding of the world. 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You know, when Volodymyr Zelensky became president of Ukraine, he was dealing with one of the more corrupt countries, legacy of the Soviet time, with a number of very, very corrupt oligarchs who basically owned politicians. One of them, like Viktor Medvedchuk, was essentially the Rupert Murdoch of Ukraine. He owned a television network and a bunch of TV stations and was constantly pumping out right-wing poison and tearing people apart. And he owned a bunch of politicians. So, and this is the part most Americans don't know. Last year, last June, a new law came into effect. It was passed the year before in Ukraine that basically says to the oligarchs in Ukraine, you know, you can stay rich if you want, but you can't use your money to influence politics. No more oligarchs in politics. They called it de-oligarchization. Seriously. There's a whole piece about it over at HartmanReport.com. Check it out.
1: In the shadows of the Kremlin's might, a deal was struck. The need

0: I think we can safely say Putin owns Trump. There's just, like, no way to deny that, sadly. So why is Wall Street partying while working America drowns? Despite the Iran war, Trump's chaotic tariffs, inflation climbing past 3.8%, and gas prices crushing family budgets, stock market keeps hitting new highs. Why? The S&P is up 500, is up roughly 30% since Trump's election. Why? Well, it turns out there is an answer to this. Corporate profits are surging on the backs of consumers paying more for everything, while AI investment floods Silicon Valley. Working people see prices climb, paychecks shrink, and confidence collapse, while the richest investors are watching record returns. This is what oligarchy looks like in plain daylight. The Dow doesn't measure how Americans are doing. It measures how much wealth is being funneled to the top while everyone else gets squeezed. And the Dow is telling us very loudly right now, you know, very insistently, yep, the rich people in this country are doing just great. It is so obvious. And now that companies are allowed to have to be monopolies, that you can thank Ronald Reagan in 1983 for that, the order he gave to the SEC, the FEC, and the Justice Department to stop enforcing the antitrust laws. Now that they're allowed to become monopolies, they can just rip us off all they want. We have no choice. Where else are you going to go? All right. And you can thank your local Republican legislator for all of this. 27 minutes past the hour. What say you? I'll pick up your calls on the other side of the break. Stay with us. It's the Tom Hartman Program, where we dare to ask, is Walmart a person? And we dare to say no. The Republicans on the court lied about that one, too.
1: 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Call 202-808-9925.
0: Talk media for the rest of us. We'll be right back.

Vance freezes California Medicare. Missouri eyes a tax trap. Fetterman blues, Wall Street parties, and Putin bombs American factories. Good morning. This is the Commonwealth Report, news for the public, not the powerful. Well, the Supreme Court, Fetterman blues, Wall Street parties, and Putin bombs American factories. Good morning. This is the Commonwealth Report, news

pour hundreds of millions into the races, working hand in glove with their nominees. Senator Cory Booker warned in his amicus brief that Citizens United already, quote, opened the floodgate to billions in dark money. Now that same court is poised to blow the doors off. Party committees would suddenly rival super PACs as the favorite landing pad for billionaire cash, with a ruling expected just months before voters head to the polls in November. Vance yanks Medicaid money from California in a naked political hit job. Vice President J.D. Vance announced yesterday he's freezing $1.3 billion in Medicaid payments to California, the largest deferral the federal government has ever made. He claims it's about fraud. California's leaders aren't buying it. Governor Newsom's office shot back saying, "We hate fraud, but that's not what this is." They say Vance and Oz are targeting in-home services that keep seniors and disabled folks out of nursing homes. The administration already pulled the same stunt in Minnesota, and the CMS staff admitted to using errant figures to justify another fraud probe in New York. They're threatening every blue state next. This isn't fraud enforcement. It's federal extortion, weaponizing health care to punish states that refuse to bend the knee to Trump. Are Missouri Republicans about to soak working families with a tax bait and switch? Missouri voters are being asked to gut their own state income tax this year, and experts say the math is devastating. The state pulls roughly 65% of its general revenue from income taxes. Eliminate it, and lawmakers get sweeping new power to jack up sales taxes on everything from gasoline to home repairs to prescription drugs. The Missouri Budget Project estimates working families would pay about $500 more every year, while the state's eight billionaires walk away with massive tax breaks. House Minority Leader Ashley Aun called it a game pushed by the, quote, bootlickers in the Missouri GOP. She warns the plan blows a $9 billion hole in state revenue. If it passes, schools, roads, and seniors take the hit. The billionaires write the menu. Why did John Fetterman just hand Trump two massive wins in one day? Yesterday, Pennsylvania Democrat John Fetterman cast the deciding vote to kill a war powers resolution that would have reined in Trump's illegal war on Iran. It's the seventh time he's broken with his party on Iran since the bombing began. Three Republicans crossed over to back the measure. Fetterman was the only Democrat to vote against it. The resolution failed 49-50 by a single vote, his vote. Hours later, Fetterman joined every Senate Republican to confirm Kevin Warsh as the new Federal Reserve chair. Senator Elizabeth Warren said Trump nominated Warsh to be his sock puppet so he could crack down interest rates from the Oval Office. Fetterman claims he'd make a lousy Republican, but his voting record says otherwise. He's the senator Trump openly calls his favorite Democrat, and Pennsylvania voters are watching. Why is Wall Street partying while working America drowns? Despite the Iran war, Trump's chaotic tariffs, inflation climbing past 3.8%, and gas prices crushing family budgets, the stock market keeps hitting new highs. The S&P 500 is up roughly 30% since Trump's election. Why? Because corporate profits are surging on the backs of consumers paying more for everything, while AI investment floods Silicon Valley. Working people see prices climb, paychecks shrink, and confidence collapse, while the richest investors see record returns. This is what oligarchy looks like in plain daylight. The Dow doesn't measure how Americans are doing. It measures how much wealth is being funneled to the top while everyone else gets squeezed. Russia bombs American factories and Trump doesn't say a word. The New York Times reports Russia's been systematically striking facilities owned by American companies inside Ukraine since last summer. Cargill, Coca-Cola, Boeing, Mondelez, Philip Morris, Bunge. Seven Russian drones slammed into a Cargill grain terminal in South Ukraine just three minutes back in April. Andriy Hunder, who runs the American Chamber of Commerce in Ukraine, says Moscow, quote, wants to stop American business coming into Ukraine. But Trump's White House has stayed silent. Not one public condemnation this year. When Ukraine hit a Russian oil terminal with American investor stakes, the State Department fired off a formal protest demanding Ukraine knock it off. American factories get bombed by Putin, though, and our president looks the other way. Senator Jeanne Shaheen said the White House response amounts to complete silence. That's not strength. That's surrender. And that's the way it is today, Thursday, May 14, 2026. I'm Tom Hartman. Change starts with you.

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It's the Capitol Switchboard. It'll get you right through to them.

0: 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You know, corporate raiders, when they acquire a company, basically strip it down. They take everything of value out of it, put it in their own pockets, leave just a husk of a company. I watched Bain Capital do this with Clear Channel. In fact, they ran it into bankruptcy, and they run off with all the cash. Well, that's what Donald Trump is doing to America right now. He's basically behaving like a corporate raider, taking, all the assets of this company and handing as many of them as possible off to billionaires and shutting down programs that benefit average working class people. This is, an all billionaire cabinet, or largely billionaire cabinet, with a billionaire president, and they're dancing to the tune of the billionaires. It shouldn't surprise us, I suppose, but there's a whole article about it over in my daily take, titled "Trump's Hostile Takeover of America: The Corporate Raider's Final Heist," over at HartmannReport.com. Check it out. Welcome back. 35 minutes past the hour. What's on your mind today, Nick in Baltimore, Maryland? Hey, Nick, what's up?
1: Hi. Can you hear me, Tom?
0: I can.
1: Okay, good. Listen, first off, I thought one thing that you did a few weeks back, when you talked about how the GI Bill was able to get folks to where they could be major contributors to the tax base, and I think the Dems need to do something similar to that in terms of putting down all the things that, first of all, Trump has done to hurt folks, and do it repeatedly the way that he did with the President Obama's birthday. But his birthplace thing, which was a lie.
0: Right.
1: Instead, have truth going out there, one thing after the other. And I'm going to cut off what I'm saying to you real quick. And the other night, when I heard that he wanted $10 billion from IRS, you know what I said? When is it going to be enough? I mean, can he just give us a number?
0: Yeah,
1: and we give it to him.
0: There is no number for Trump. Well, his Don Jr. apparently said that he thinks that when Trump leaves office, they will be the richest family in America. Now, I've been trying to find a validation of that quote. I haven't been able to find it, but I've seen it quoted in multiple places.
1: Can I ask you a question? Do you think these people? This may be a stupid question, but do you think there are ever times like when they're by themselves that they have to know that they're lying and stealing and doing all these horrible things? You don't think that they have any conscience at all?
0: No, this is what the Trump family has been doing. This is what Grandpa, this is what Fred Trump did. This is how he made his living. His father made his living running a whorehouse. Fred made his living running as a slumlord. And lying to even his own renters. He created these phony companies to, quote, pay for repairs and would use some of the rent to pay for repairs. All that money just went in his own pocket. I mean, Fred had all these grifts. He was arrested at a Klan rally. He got busted in 73 by the feds for refusing to rent to black people. His son Donald was writing C on applications for colored so that people wouldn't get rented to. Donald picked up the grift and became a professional grifter. And when his older brother Fred died of alcoholism because he didn't want to get in on the grift, and now he's got his kids are all in the grift.
1: Yeah, but what about the folks that are helping them? I mean, I'm talking the Bondies.
0: They're grifters, too. Pam Bondi took $25,000 from Donald Trump when she was started investigating in Trump University on behalf of Floridians who'd been screwed. And when she took the $25,000, she dropped the investigation. For 8 years, she was the attorney general for the state of Florida while Jeffrey Epstein was raping little girls and never once looked at him.
1: Well, I remember piece. I don't understand why folks don't get on that, but I just got to believe they have some type of conscience, but maybe they don't. But
0: there are people who don't have a conscience, Nick. It's between 1 and 3% of the population. They're called sociopaths or psychopaths, and that is Trump and apparently his children.
1: Unfortunately. Well, thank you for what you do, because there's so few stations like yours out here. I'm retired now. I'm hooked on Sirius, and programs like yours and Stephanie's are providing a real service.
0: Well, thank you, Nick.
1: Thank you, Nick.
0: We try our best. So, Nick, appreciate the call. Thank you. Jean Marie in Lakewood, Washington. Hey, Jean Marie, what's up?
2: Oh, thank you, Tom Hartman. First of all, I want to thank you for what you do. You give me, despair is not an option, and you give me hope. So, and it's a verb. And I wanted to say, in your discussion about male versus female attributes, and you said that testosterone was a very dangerous drug. I wanted to mention, I'm a farm girl. I'm in my 70s, but I grew up on a farm. I love animals. I'm an old retired nurse. And I watch a lot of veterinary programs, and they very often say, if they have a corral of horses, if you want them to be safe and harmless to people and little kids that wander in, you geld them.
0: Or you castrate the male horses, yeah.
2: Yeah, you castrate them. And if you've ever been attacked by an uncastrated goat, you'll know what I'm talking about, or a goose.
0: Yep.
2: And I want to say I'm married, and I have a son and a wonderful son-in-law, so I'm not against males altogether. But I would say there's an indigenous concept, and it's a symbol that I have on my, that I got somewhere, that is a balance of male and female energy in hopes for
0: the yin yang thing.
2: So I just wanted to mention that. Yes. And then the other thing I wanted to say is, I know that you are a Christian, and I wanted to say I started going to church after 7 decades of not going to church. And I wanted to say I wish we could fix our language, our terminology, and say instead of white Christian nationalists, call them non-Christian white nationalists.
0: Yeah.
2: Jesus would never meet in a Pentagon.
0: No.
2: Never.
0: No. Phony Christians.
2: I love Dr. Bandy. Yes. Yes, absolutely. And then Dr. Bandy Lee, another wonderful woman. She was right on. And I was a mental health nurse when I worked part of the time. And Trump, because he is a psychopath and a sociopath, like you said, he would not have been admitted to our service in California where I worked, because he would be dangerous to any nurse that entered his home. He's a self-avowed sex offender. And I wanted to mention that. And then I wanted to mention, and I apologize for blabbing on and on, I'm from Fire Country, California. We moved up here to Washington because our insurance went to $3,000 a month for fire.
0: Whoa.
2: And we lived on a dead-end road in the mountains, and I don't run that fast anymore. And it's real. But I thank you.
0: You're welcome.
2: For what you do.
0: Jean Marie, thank you for your kind words and spot on. I can't disagree with anything you said. Very well said. Thank you. John in Minneapolis. Hey, John, what's up?
3: Yes, I wanted to say I think we have to be really careful when we attribute characteristics, you know, of men or women or children to their DNA, because I think that's called biological determinism. And, you know, then the next thing is, well, we should probably, you know, play with the DNA to make people a certain way or whatever. I think that we are really the result of our culture and what is reinforced over many, many years. You know, perhaps Donald Trump, if he grew up in a different family, may have been a totally different person. I'd like to think so. And I think that we can attribute the rise of, I call it machoism, to neoliberalism, because you can almost draw a straight line from after, you know, Ronald Reagan, and just in the culture, how violence, you know, machoism has really been part of popular culture, where if you go, you know, into the 60s and 70s, that was not the case. I mean, you can look at, you know, programs on TV and how gender was played out. I mean, yeah, there was a lot of misogynist, and women did not have legal protections that they do have now, that are, you know, essentially being taken away, in the same vein that black and brown people are having their rights taken away. But I do think it's really as a result of our economic thinking and the ideology of neoliberalism that has such a powerful play on it. I mean, I don't know. What do you think? I mean, I think it's, you know, it's partly DNA, but I think epigenetics, you know, and I think also you know, what people find acceptable as a cultural milieu that they live in has changed to the degree that, you know, it's in. You know, macho is in.
0: Yeah, the predators
3: so,
0: took
3: anyway,
0: over.
3: I just wanted to...
0: There's a famous painting hanging in the Smithsonian. Forgive me for forgetting the painter. It's from the early 1800s, late 1700s. And it's a painting of about 15,000 Native Americans massing from two different tribes for a grand battle. And the grand battle was playing lacrosse. And this is how the dispute, it was a territorial dispute. And this was how the dispute was settled, was by playing lacrosse. They invented the game as an alternative to warfare. This was from the Iroquois Confederacy. Similarly, there was a famous battle between the Hurons and the Narragansetts. I'd have to go back and look. I wrote about this in my book, The Hidden History of American Democracy, and where they actually were hitting each other. But what they did was called counting coup, C-O-U-P. And a coup was when you injured, disabled, or drew blood from the other person, not when you killed them. The object of the war, and it was an actual war, the object of the war was to never kill anybody. But and once you took somebody out, once you disabled them, they had to leave the fight. And the goal was to get as many of the other guys out of the fight as possible, to the point where the imbalance was so great that it was obvious who the victor was. The goal was never to kill people. And when Europeans came in with European warfare, where the goal is to kill everybody, these people were absolutely horrified. They had spent 10,000 years figuring out how to have conflict without having death. So, war may be in our DNA, but culture can overcome it. And I think that's, you know, one of the grand lessons of history, of the arc of history, and one that, frankly, America needs to learn. So, John, I get your cautions, and I'm not advocating, you know, eugenics or anything like that, or tinkering with our DNA. But, you know, to the extent that we do have built-in propensities that you can track back to chimps, we also have a mechanism called culture to deal with them. John, I got to run, but thanks for the call.
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0: 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Back with more of your calls in just a minute.

0: And welcome back, Stan in Los Angeles. Hey, Stan, what's on your mind today?
1: What's on my mind is a lot of what Phil said. I've been calling since Tuesday. I thought he was going to be on Tuesday. The degree to which we as a nation, as a huge populace, need to get behind Ukraine, because in history, this war with Russia is a result of a broken treaty that they had. Now, in 2014,
0: are you talking about the Budapest Memorandum of 98?
1: Yeah, it served everybody to make safe Ukraine.
0: Yeah, it was when Ukraine gave up all their nuclear weapons in exchange for a guarantee of security from Russia, England, France, Germany, and the United States.
1: Exactly. Now, when the United States pulled out of NATO, that was horrible. But the
0: we never pulled out of NATO.
1: Well, Trump is okay.
0: Trump is trash talking NATO, but we're still a member of NATO.
1: Yeah, but what we're okay, fine. The issue for me is when Putin invaded Crimea in 2014, that Obama didn't put a stop to it then.
0: I agree.
1: Because with us and NATO in strong position, that would have eliminated what we're in right now. Now, the issue for Ukraine is, and the difference between the War of 1812, that when we had a broken treaty with England, so we had that war, is there's 3,000 miles of ocean between them, where they have this huge long border with them. They're right there. The saving grace is the same for us. There were a lot of English people who wouldn't fight us either in the War for Independence or the War of 1812. And there's the same thing going on in Russia. There are a lot of Russians who are against fighting with Ukrainians because there's so much of each lineage in each country.
0: Right.
1: So our job is to bring this forth, that if we had lost that War of 1812 to England, we'd be right where Ukraine is. We'd be England's subjects, England's puppets. And they had a lot to gain with that war because the country had doubled with Louisiana Purchase. And they had Canada, so they would have had this entire northern continent except for Mexico. But that's the point, is we need to save Ukraine because we were saved from being subject to England again.
0: Well, Ukraine is also physically the largest country in Europe. It is the breadbasket for the world. It produces 12% of the world's wheat, for example.
1: Yes.
0: And the Russians are stealing that right now and selling it, and Trump is allowing them to do it.
1: We need to stop that.
0: They're an example of democracy. I mean, they rejected Russian autocracy when they drove Yanukovych, Paul Manafort's client, out of office. And so Paul Manafort came to the United States and ran Donald Trump's 2016 campaign. In both cases, he was working for Vladimir Putin. And as far as I can tell, he continues to. I mean, he's got a new autocrat as his client now. Stan, I got to run, but thanks for the call. Good points all. 9 minutes before the hour, we'll be back with more of your calls in just a minute. Stay with us.

0: Hey, thanks so much for sharing our program and for reaching out to our stations and sponsors and letting them know that you're listening. It really means a lot to us.
1: Welcome back 9 minutes before the hour. Picking up your calls here. James in Spokane, Washington. Hey, James, what's up?
2: Oh, my friend, how are you?
1: I'm great, but I'll get better.
2: Hold on a second. I think I got you. Yeah, sorry about that.
1: All good.
2: I want to say this one thing first. The really corrosive thing, I think, in our society is hate. If we can just stop, even our adversaries, even the people that have done us wrong, stop hating. Because I was raised as a Catholic. I know the New Testament really well. I think that's the only really relevant part of the Bible for everybody.
1: I think it's healthy stuff. I every morning I have a little period of time when I pray for members of my family and people I care about and what's going on and everything. Mm-hmm. And I've been including Trump in my prayers. I think it's healing
2: Thank
1: me.
2: You.
1: I don't know if it's healing him, but
2: absolutely right. We know medically how hate, negative feelings, and inspirations raise your blood pressure.
1: Yep.
2: You tend to frown more. You tend to sneer more. Whereas if you bless things, it's much easier to smile.
1: Yeah.
2: And the other reason for that is, Tom, religiously or not, however you look at it, if you don't believe there's a personified God, then it's the universe. The universe is one thing. It's a bunch of energy fields. None of them are separate in any way, shape, or form. You're a part of it. It's a part of you. You're cursing any of it. You're cursing yourself quite clearly, emphatically, and directly.
1: I agree.
2: If you bless any of it, you're blessing yourself.
1: When I was a little kid, there was a show that came on before the cartoons every Sunday morning that my brother Steve and I used to sit and watch. It was just a little 15-minute kind of inspirational moment, but it started with a picture of a pair of hands lighting a match and then lighting a candle. And there was a song, and the song said, if everyone lit just one little candle, what a bright world this would be. And I'm not going to try and sing it. My singing voice is terrible, particularly with a cold. But that's always been meaningful to me, actually. It kind of became my life motto, you know, is like my job is to light my candle or to light any candles I can to enlighten the world. So, I'm with you, James.
2: Rather than shade. Yeah. And, Tom, you know, when I talked to you last time, we talked about the middle class and how it's kind of misrepresented in this country.
1: Yeah.
2: And you are, in fact, a member of that. But you're a good man. You're a man of honor. I wouldn't care if you had all the money in the world because I know you do the right thing with it, the good things with it.
1: Yeah, well, I don't.
2: But the billionaires are lunatics.
1: You know, we're doing okay.
2: Yeah, but in any case, you get my meaning.
1: Yeah, I do, James.
2: The top 1% has 33% of the wealth. I'm sorry, 33% of the wealth. The 9% below that would be between 91 and 99 or whatever, has 36% of the wealth.
1: Right, and the bottom half of America has about 3 or 4%. Yeah. James, I've got to move along. Your points are very well made. Thank you very much. Joe in Chicago. Hey, Joe. My apologies for the delay in getting back to you. What's up?
3: I wanted to mention something that when people say Trump has symptoms of being Alzheimer's, that just seems really incorrect. People with Alzheimer's don't talk nearly as much as he does. He doesn't have a personality change. He's still a bad person that remains a bad person. He's very clear when he's speaking of who is, he knows who is, the people he doesn't like are.
1: Yeah, I've been saying this for a long time. I think he has age-related cognitive decline, but I think his basic baseline problem is that he's a psychopath and a malignant narcissist.
3: Yes. He's a very demented person, but it's not Alzheimer's.
1: Yeah.
3: Ronald Reagan showed Alzheimer's when he forgot that he campaigned against nuclear treaties and then decided.
1: No, my mom died of Alzheimer's. I know what it's like. I mean, I've seen it up close and personal. That's not what Trump has.
3: I just want to also make a...
1: But I do think he's taking anti-Alzheimer's medication. No, this is just my guess, but I think that... Because it's given through infusion in the back of the hand.
3: Yeah, he's definitely taking a lot of drugs. But I want to just make an observation about Fetterman, who wrote this op-ed in the Washington Journal justifying his positions on immigration and Israel and the ballroom that he supports. And what he doesn't mention is that none of these things are done through democratic normal processes. They're all done through autocratic abuse of our democracy.
1: Yeah.
3: And he makes no mention of this. And the fact that he is all in on this completely autocratic autocracy takeover of democracy is extremely alarming.
1: Yeah, he's in bed with Netanyahu is what's going on.
3: Yeah, of course. So that's all I had for today.
1: And every cycle, the Republicans find one vulnerable Democrat that they can buy off, they can threaten, they can elevate, they can, you know, whatever. It was Kyrsten Sinema and Joe Manchin the last time. Before that, it was Joe Lieberman. Now it's, John Fetterman. It's a tragedy. Joe, thanks for the call. I'll be right back with you.

0: You're listening to Tom Hartman.
1: Years ago, when I announced that I was leaving my job as editor of the Texas Observer to run for political office, I had to admit that going into politics is the only downward career move one can take from journalism. But being both a journalist and a politician does hone one's ability to detect the smell of BS. And we Americans are presently getting a noxious blast of that stench from our warmongering Department of Defense. The vast trillion-dollar Pentagon is the ultimate Big Brother bureaucracy, literally empowered to compel thousands of Americans to die in foolish military misadventures cooked up by political partisans and profiteering corporate contractors. That's why it's so alarming that Trump's Project 2025 autocrats are now rushing to slam an iron door of censorship on reporters trying to inform us commoners about the militaristic schemes and corporate fraud that comes from inside this government fortress. In the name of defending freedom, Trump's palace guards are banning media outlets that displease His Royal Highness. Also, Pretty Boy Pete, Trump's made-for-TV Pentagon honcho, has even decreed that reporters must be tightly monitored by military escorts while doing interviews, reviewing documents, and otherwise exercising the essential constitutional rights of our nation's free press. The good news is that rather than kowtowing to the autocrats, dozens of media organizations have told Pete to stuff it, choosing to do old-school outsider digging into this insider war machine. This is Jim Hightower saying, meanwhile, the Project 2025 authoritarians hail their clampdown on free press rights by touting their, quote, fresh relationship with what they call their new Pentagon press corps. Right, it's their partisan press corps, not ours.

Vance freezes California Medicare. Missouri eyes a tax trap. Fetterman blues, Wall Street parties, and Putin bombs American factories. Good morning. This is the Commonwealth Report, news for the public, not the powerful. Will the Supreme Court hand the GOP a $500 million midterm cash bomb? A ruling out of the Supreme Court could land any day now that would let political parties spend unlimited cash in lockstep with their candidates. The case is called NRSC versus FEC, and one of the plaintiffs who launched it back in 2022 is now Vice President J.D. Vance. If the court's hard right majority strikes down coordinated party expenditure limits, Republicans could pour hundreds of millions into the races, working hand in glove with their nominees. Senator Cory Booker warned in his amicus brief that Citizens United already, quote, opened the floodgate to billions in dark money. Now that same court is poised to blow the doors off. Party committees would suddenly rival super PACs as the favorite landing pad for billionaire cash, with a ruling expected just months before voters head to the polls in November. Vance yanks Medicaid money from California in a naked political hit job. Vice President J.D. Vance announced yesterday he's freezing $1.3 billion in Medicaid payments to California, the largest deferral the federal government has ever made. He claims it's about fraud. California's leaders aren't buying it. Governor Newsom's office shot back saying, "We hate fraud, but that's not what this is." They say Vance and Oz are targeting in-home services that keep seniors and disabled folks out of nursing homes. The administration already pulled the same stunt in Minnesota, and the CMS staff admitted to using errant figures to justify another fraud probe in New York. They're threatening every blue state next. This isn't fraud enforcement. It's federal extortion, weaponizing health care to punish states that refuse to bend the knee to Trump. Are Missouri Republicans about to soak working families with a tax bait and switch? Missouri voters are being asked to gut their own state income tax this year, and experts say the math is devastating. The state pulls roughly 65% of its general revenue from income taxes. Eliminate it, and lawmakers get sweeping new power to jack up sales taxes on everything from gasoline to home repairs to prescription drugs. The Missouri Budget Project estimates working families would pay about $500 more every year, while the state's eight billionaires walk away with massive tax breaks. House Minority Leader Ashley Aun called it a game pushed by the, quote, bootlickers in the Missouri GOP. She warns the plan blows a $9 billion hole in state revenue. If it passes, schools, roads, and seniors take the hit. The billionaires write the menu. Why did John Fetterman just hand Trump two massive wins in one day? Yesterday, Pennsylvania Democrat John Fetterman cast the deciding vote to kill a war powers resolution that would have reined in Trump's illegal war on Iran. It's the seventh time he's broken with his party on Iran since the bombing began. Three Republicans crossed over to back the measure. Fetterman was the only Democrat to vote against it. The resolution failed 49-50 by a single vote, his vote. Hours later, Fetterman joined every Senate Republican to confirm Kevin Warsh as the new Federal Reserve chair. Senator Elizabeth Warren said Trump nominated Warsh to be his sock puppet so he could crack down interest rates from the Oval Office. Fetterman claims he'd make a lousy Republican, but his voting record says otherwise. He's the senator Trump openly calls his favorite Democrat, and Pennsylvania voters are watching. Why is Wall Street partying while working America drowns? Despite the Iran war, Trump's chaotic tariffs, inflation climbing past 3.8%, and gas prices crushing family budgets, the stock market keeps hitting new highs. The S&P 500 is up roughly 30% since Trump's election. Why? Because corporate profits are surging on the backs of consumers paying more for everything, while AI investment floods Silicon Valley. Working people see prices climb, paychecks shrink, and confidence collapse, while the richest investors see record returns. This is what oligarchy looks like in plain daylight. The Dow doesn't measure how Americans are doing. It measures how much wealth is being funneled to the top while everyone else gets squeezed. Russia bombs American factories and Trump doesn't say a word. The New York Times reports Russia's been systematically striking facilities owned by American companies inside Ukraine since last summer. Cargill, Coca-Cola, Boeing, Mondelez, Philip Morris, Bunge. Seven Russian drones slammed into a Cargill grain terminal in South Ukraine just 3 minutes back in April.
Andriy Hunder, who runs the American Chamber of Commerce in Ukraine, says Moscow, quote, wants to stop American business coming into Ukraine. But Trump's White House has stayed silent. Not one public condemnation this year. When Ukraine hit a Russian oil terminal with American investor stakes, the State Department fired off a formal protest demanding Ukraine knock it off. American factories get bombed by Putin, though, and our president looks the other way. Senator Jean Shaheen said the White House response amounts to complete silence. That's not strength. That's surrender. And that's the way it is today, Thursday, May 14th, 2026. I'm Tom Hart. Change starts with you. You can be calling your Democratic or Republican representatives to let them know what you think by calling 202-224-3121. It's the Capitol Switchboard. It'll get you right through to them.

0: This is the Tom Hartman Program.
1: Welcome to the third hour of our program. So J.D. Vance yanks medical money from California in a naked political hit job. Vice President J.D. Vance announced yesterday that he's freezing $1.3 billion in medical payments to California, the largest deferral the federal government has ever made. He claims it's all about fraud. California's leaders aren't buying it. Governor Newsom's office shot back. We hate fraud, but that's not, in all caps, what this is. They say Vance and Oz are targeting in-home services that keep seniors and disabled folks out of nursing homes. The administration already pulled the same stunt in Minnesota, and the CMS itself admitted to using errant figures, you know, wrong numbers they basically made up to justify another fraud probe in New York State. They're threatening every blue state next. This isn't fraud enforcement. This is federal extortion, weaponizing health care to punish states that refuse to bend the knee to Donald Trump. This is just wrong. Meanwhile, are Missouri Republicans about to soak working families with a tax bait and switch? Missouri voters are being asked to gut their own state income tax this year, and experts say the math is devastating. The state pulls roughly 65% of its general revenue from income taxes. If you eliminate the income tax, the lawmakers get sweeping new powers to jack up sales taxes on everything from gasoline to home repairs to prescription drugs. The Missouri Budget Project estimates working families would pay about $500 a year more, while the state's eight billionaires walk away with massive tax breaks. This is called regressive taxation, right? Stop taxing income tax so that people with really high incomes, you know, don't have to pay the tax, but start taxing the things that average working people buy so they pay the tax rather than the billionaires. House Minority Leader Ashley Ons called it a game pushed by, quote, the bootlickers in the Missouri GOP. She warns the plan blows a $9 billion hole in state revenue. If this thing passes, schools, roads, and seniors will take the hit. And the billionaires, hey, they get to, you know, walk away completely intact. They write the menu, as it were. So what's on your mind today? Francesco in Sarasota, Florida. Hey, Francesco, what's up?
2: Hi, Tom. Thanks for taking my call. And I know you're, I think we're just about the same age, so you'll be familiar, I think, with some of the books that had an influence on me. I read, as a teenager, All Quiet on the Western Front. And what I learned from that is that as much as the enemy might be vilified, he's more similar than we think.
1: Yeah, it was a brilliant book about World War One.
2: Oh, yes, from the German perspective, actually. And then I read Hiroshima, which taught me a couple of things, the degree in which human beings can be cruel to one another. It also gave me an answer when people say, and when you discuss with them, well, we can't let this country or that country have a nuclear weapon because they're crazy enough to use it, without ever seeing the irony of that statement, you know. And then the song The Universal Soldier, which talks about the fact that it's the soldiers, millions of them on all sides, that are willing to go out and kill each other.
1: Yeah, Buffy St. Marie's famous song.
2: Yes. Without these leaders, without those people, these leaders could not do the damage and inflict the suffering that they do. It's a very good song. Unfortunately, you know, it wasn't in favor because it did put soldiers in a bad light. But anyway, just speaking of that, I wanted to say, you know, that Trump did not fall from the sky. You know, he was elected twice by the American people. And I think until we really face the ignorance, greed, racism, and perhaps the fear that exists in this country, really face it head on and you know, the spotlight is on Trump. That's good. But I think until we face that he was elected by a majority of the people this a second time. The first time he didn't get the, you know, and I, as I said to your screener, because he said that to me, well, the first time, he, you know, he didn't get the popular vote. I said, well, in my opinion, if he had gotten 10 million votes, it would have been an indictment. But anyway,
1: I think the thing you have to add, though, Bill, to your list of, you know, hate and fear and greed and racism, and I would add misogyny, is the billionaires who profit off this and promote it. The Murdoch family, the Ellison family now, the billionaires who own, I'm not sure who owns the media company now. It was the Dickey brothers for a while. You know, the 1500 radio station, right-wing radio stations. The billionaires who own the other two right-wing television networks. You know, One America and Newsmax. Those people, I think, are far more responsible for this. And the five Republicans on the Supreme Court who made all this possible, these corrupt Republicans, they're far more responsible for this than the average idiot, you know, who lives down the street from you, who watches Fox News and wears a red hat and goes, yeah, cool. You know, he's the victim as much as the rest of us are.
2: Propaganda is certainly an effective tool. We've seen that throughout history.
1: Oh, yeah. It's the key to the whole thing.
2: Yeah, it really is. But anyway, I like your don't despair idea because, you know, I say to my girlfriend who tries to be a very positive, you know, person for kindness and writes a blog and all that, and I say, you know, even if you're rolling the rock up the mountain like Sisyphus and there's not a lot of history to to support you, I say that it's a noble cause anyway, and that's what I believe. It's the only
1: This was Franklin Roosevelt's message when he became president in the midst of the Republican Great Depression. I mean, a third of America was, to quote him, you know, ill-housed, ill-fed, ill-nourished or something like that. There were three. But his point was, he said, you know, we have nothing to fear but fear itself. And then he went on to say, nameless, paralyzing fear in the face of obstacles. I'm not quite perfectly quoting it, but damn close. And I think the nameless, paralyzing part of it was the key to it, that despair stops us from taking action. And that's why I say despair is not an option, because despair is crippling. And despair is, by the way, what they want us to have. It's what every autocrat wants. They want people to despair. And we cannot indulge that. We cannot go there. It's, you know, we have to fight back. We have to know that the arc of history works, is on our side, not on the side of these right-wing billionaires, these greed heads, these psychopaths. You know, these people who are infected with the modern-day version of hoarding syndrome. History is on the side of the good people. Francesco, thank you for the call. Well said.
2: Yeah. Thank you.
1: Yeah, sure enough. Good talking to you. 14 and a half minutes past the hour. Back with more of your calls in just a minute. It's the Tom Hartman Program, exposing the con in conservative. I'll be right back with you.

0: And welcome back. Let's see here. Bill in Santa Monica. Hey, Bill, what's on your mind today?
1: Good morning, Tom. Two things. Once when the King of England visited here a couple weeks ago, and Trump told him that his mom had always had a crush on him. Well, the King is 2.5 years younger than Trump. So does pedophilia run in the family? Nobody bought that up.
0: I think she actually probably had a crush on his father, but I get the point.
1: And the second thing was, last night on the ABC News, Muir, the anchorman, was in China covering the summit or whatever. Mm-hmm. And this robot was demonstrating that Chinese have this robot. And they showed him loading the dishwasher and folding clothes. And not once did Muir ask, what else can he do? Because this is the new soldier. I think this is going to be the end of war as we know it. Yeah. No one would ever put an army in the field of human beings against these robots. I'm pretty sure that they would be able to take out a tank from 3,000 yards before the tank even saw them.
0: Oh, yeah.
1: I think it's a good thing I think it's going to end war. I thought that the atomic bomb would end it, but there's too many crazies that have atomic bomb, especially us with people like Trump.
0: Yeah.
1: And the one other thing, too, I'm really unhappy with the mainstream Democrats. And I was just wondering, like people like you and like Greg Palast and so many alternative and reporters, they would make great Congress people. Why do they always have to be lawyers? And as far as making bills, there's other lawyers who know the government, would know how to write a bill and put them in. But you would get honest people. I mean, to me, these people are like scientists and teachers.
0: Yeah.
1: And those are the people who we should have running this government or running for the Democratic Party.
0: Well, there's a fair number of legislators who are not lawyers, but having a background in the law, I think, helps if you're writing laws, if that's your main job. So,
1: right, but I mean, their staffs could have back.
0: Perhaps, but you would want your lawmakers to have an understanding of the law and the Constitution that people, at least in theory, get in law school. I'm not sure that they do in the right wing law schools, but you understand what I'm saying. Yeah,
1: but there's
0: some good people in politics, Bill. There's a lot of good people in politics.
1: Oh yeah, there's some great people, but not enough, especially at the head.
0: Yeah.
1: I mean, you have your Bernies and your AOCs and your Omars, and that woman that's running. I can never think of her name. She's from the Seattle Council in Washington.
0: Uh-huh.
1: But now I don't see her on television at all. Bill Gates, I think 10 years they tried to spend a lot of money to kick her off of the city council in Washington.
0: Yeah, you're talking about
1: she's running
0: Sharma's.
1: Yeah, that's
0: Sharma
1: her.
0: Shawan.
1: Yeah.
0: Yeah.
1: Yeah.
0: And, yeah, I don't know what happened to her.
1: And one other thing, well, she's running, but they're not putting her on the air.
0: Oh, okay.
1: The last thing I would like to mention, you know, Republicans, Trump once said Abraham Lincoln, he was a Republican. Not a lot of people know that. Well, a lot of people did know that. But, you know, conservatives have always been, and these really right-wing guys, they're the ones that have been against progress.
0: Yeah.
1: And I would just like to see them stop using these labels because they change back and forth.
0: Yeah, I get it. I get it. Bill, I got to run. Yeah, thanks for the call. We're hitting the break here. I'll be back with more of your calls in just a minute. Stay tuned.

Tired of news that protects the powerful? Get reporting with a backbone at the Commonwealth Report. 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

0: Way back in 1964, when Lyndon Johnson signed the Civil Rights Act, the Voting Rights Act, the Republicans started this rant about how the election of 1960, Jack Kennedy stole that election, and there's voter fraud in America. And it became a thing. They started this thing called Operation Eagle Eye. William Rehnquist was running it in Arizona, trying to intimidate Hispanics and African Americans into not voting, essentially. They have now used this claim that non-citizens are voting, this voter fraud claim, in virtually every red state to make it harder to vote, to purge people off the voting rolls, to make people's votes not counted with their exact signature
1: and
0: matches.
1: And welcome back. So we had a little minor kerfuffle here with the automation machine, but we are back on the air. Steve in Yorba Linda, California. Hey, Steve, what's on your mind today?
2: Hello, Tom. Thank you for all of your good programming and your wonderful guests you have on.
1: Thank you.
2: You know, I just wanted to... Yeah, you're welcome. I just wanted to mention that you said that war is in our DNA. I would tend to disagree with that. I think what's involved there is our natural desire for self-defense and survival are basic, if you go way back. But I think war is an outgrowth of greed, which I think is a learned illness, but it might also be based on sort of an egocentric thought process, maybe a personality-dependent problem?
0: Could be. I mean, are you familiar with the difference between bonobos and chimps? Or bonobos? I'm not sure how to pronounce it.
2: Bonobos and chimps? Maybe. But, there are ancient descendants. There are folks that we descended from, I guess you could say.
0: Right. Yeah, we've got a little bit of the DNA of both, but we've got most of the DNA of the chimps. And chimps regularly engage in warfare, and bonobos don't.
2: Interesting. So, in other words, chimps go out of their way to create problems for others as opposed to, like, defending their territory?
0: I don't know how to characterize it, and Jane Goodall could give you a better description if she were still with us. But chimps will turn conflict into warfare and warfare into something close to genocide. And bonobos turn conflict into opportunities to have sex. I mean, they literally make love, not war.
2: Interesting. Well, I guess you could say that, so maybe both of those characteristics are in us then. Right?
0: Oh, yeah, they are. They clearly are, but we've got way more chimp DNA than bonobo. And I realize this is a hyper simplistic explanation, and I'm not using it as an excuse for anything, and I don't think that we need to be tweaking our DNA or anything else. I do believe that that humans can rise above this. I mean, we've done, this is one of the things that we've done so well, frankly. I mean, this was what NATO was all about. You know, this is what the United Nations was all about. For the Iroquois Confederacy, it was what lacrosse competitions were about. I think, frankly, even football is something that lets us get this instinctive stuff out of our system without engaging in great physical violence. And I think it's why football is so much more popular than baseball or basketball, because it is violent. You know, it is a proxy for warfare, essentially. And
2: interesting.
0: I'm no great philosopher on this stuff. These are things that are, people like Joseph Chilton Pierce speculated about this. He wrote this brilliant book, The Crack in the Cosmic Egg. I wrote the foreword for it years ago. Joe is no longer with us, but he was a physician and a philosopher and just a brilliant, brilliant man. He also wrote a book called The Magical Child that every parent should read. But in The Crack in the Cosmic Egg, he touches on some of this stuff, I'll leave it to people like him. Steve, I got to move along, but thanks for the call. Good talking with you. Tony in Buffalo, New York. Hey, Tony, what's up?
3: Well, I subscribe to a magazine called The Worst Pills and Best Pills News.
0: Okay.
3: And this is involving the FDA approval of new drugs. There was an act in 1962 that said, in order to approve a drug, you are required to have at least two successful, randomized, double-blinded clinical trials. since the entire FDA was dismissed by the Trump administration and they put in their own people, that two trials has been eliminated. Now they can approve a drug on one trial. Ever since they've been there, they have been unable to have a consistent policy of making decisions because they are being pressured by the administration on what drugs they are to take and allow to be put to the public. Some of the drugs that they're approving can cause heart attacks and kill people. Mm. You cannot trust the FDA under this administration because it's corrupt.
0: Yeah. Well, it's not just the FDA. Look at the Environmental Protection Agency. Look at, I forget which agency it was. It might have been the FDA that, has approved now two of these horrible pesticides. They're amping up the production of glyphosate, of Roundup, which right. apparently causes cancer. There's two other major pesticides that were scheduled for phasing out under the Biden administration that Trump has said, no, you can put those back in the food supply. And one of them causes neurological damage in children. We know this. It's a nerve poison. And that's how it kills insects.
3: Yeah. Well, the thing, too, is in recent months, they approved a drug, and I forgot the name of it. And then about 2 months later, they found out that there were side effects to this drug that they approved, and they had to withdraw it from the market.
0: Yeah.
3: And they did something called a black box, which means you should not use this drug.
0: Right.
3: But they allow, and one of them was for women in menopause.
0: Yeah. Yeah. No, it's really unfortunate that we've got a former heroin addict who's a brainworm infected, former sex addict, maybe current, who knows, who is a lawyer and has absolutely no medical training in charge of our entire medical system and healthcare system and health system. It's bizarre. Tony, thank you for the call. We'll be right back.
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0: It's the True People's Media. Back with more of your calls on the other side of the break. Stay with us.

Vance freezes California Medicare. Missouri eyes a tax trap. Fetterman blues, Wall Street parties, and Putin bombs American factories. Good morning. This is the Commonwealth Report, news for the public, not the powerful. Will the Supreme Court hand the GOP a $500 million midterm cash bomb? A ruling out of the Supreme Court could land any day now that would let political parties spend unlimited cash in lockstep with their candidates. The case is called NRSC versus FEC, and one of the plaintiffs who launched it back in 2022 is now Vice President J.D. Vance. If the court's hard right majority strikes down coordinated party expenditure limits, Republicans could pour hundreds of millions into the races, working hand in glove with their nominees. Senator Cory Booker warned in his amicus brief that Citizens United already, quote, opened the floodgate to billions in dark money for the races, working hand in glove with their nominees. Senator Cory Booker warned in his amicus brief that Citizens United already, quote,

California's leaders aren't buying it. Governor Newsom's office shot back saying, "We hate fraud, but that's not what this is." They say Vance and Oz are targeting in-home services that keep seniors and disabled folks out of nursing homes. The administration already pulled the same stunt in Minnesota, and the CMS staff admitted to using errant figures to justify another fraud probe in New York. They're threatening every blue state next. This isn't fraud enforcement. It's federal extortion, weaponizing health care to punish states that refuse to bend the knee to Trump. Are Missouri Republicans about to soak working families with a tax bait and switch? Missouri voters are being asked to gut their own state income tax this year, and experts say the math is devastating. The state pulls roughly 65% of its general revenue from income taxes. Eliminate it, and lawmakers get sweeping new power to jack up sales taxes on everything from gasoline to home repairs to prescription drugs. The Missouri Budget Project estimates working families would pay about $500 more every year, while the state's eight billionaires walk away with massive tax breaks. House Minority Leader Ashley Aun called it a game pushed by the, quote, bootlickers in the Missouri GOP. She warns the plan blows a $9 billion hole in state revenue. If it passes, schools, roads, and seniors take the hit. The billionaires write the menu. Why did John Fetterman just hand Trump two massive wins in one day? Yesterday, Pennsylvania Democrat John Fetterman cast the deciding vote to kill a war powers resolution that would have reined in Trump's illegal war on Iran. It's the seventh time he's broken with his party on Iran since the bombing began. Three Republicans crossed over to back the measure. Fetterman was the only Democrat to vote against it. The resolution failed 49-50 by a single vote, his vote. Hours later, Fetterman joined every Senate Republican to confirm Kevin Warsh as the new Federal Reserve chair. Senator Elizabeth Warren said Trump nominated Warsh to be his sock puppet so he could crack down interest rates from the Oval Office. Fetterman claims he'd make a lousy Republican, but his voting record says otherwise. He's the senator Trump openly calls his favorite Democrat, and Pennsylvania voters are watching. Why is Wall Street partying while working America drowns? Despite the Iran war, Trump's chaotic tariffs, inflation climbing past 3.8%, and gas prices crushing family budgets, the stock market keeps hitting new highs. The S&P 500 is up roughly 30% since Trump's election. Why? Because corporate profits are surging on the backs of consumers paying more for everything, while AI investment floods Silicon Valley. Working people see prices climb, paychecks shrink, and confidence collapse, while the richest investors see record returns. This is what oligarchy looks like in plain daylight. The Dow doesn't measure how Americans are doing. It measures how much wealth is being funneled to the top while everyone else gets squeezed. Russia bombs American factories and Trump doesn't say a word. The New York Times reports Russia's been systematically striking facilities owned by American companies inside Ukraine since last summer. Cargill, Coca-Cola, Boeing, Mondelez, Philip Morris, Bunge. Seven Russian drones slammed into a Cargill grain terminal in South Ukraine just three minutes back in April. Andriy Hunder, who runs the American Chamber of Commerce in Ukraine, says Moscow, quote, wants to stop American business coming into Ukraine. But Trump's White House has stayed silent. Not one public condemnation this year. When Ukraine hit a Russian oil terminal with American investor stakes, the State Department fired off a formal protest demanding Ukraine knock it off. American factories get bombed by Putin, though, and our president looks the other way. Senator Jeanne Shaheen said the White House response amounts to complete silence. That's not strength. That's surrender. And that's the way it is today, Thursday, May 14, 2026. I'm Tom Hartman. Change starts with you. You can be calling your Democratic or Republican representatives to let them know what you think by calling 202-224-3121. It's the Capitol Switchboard. It'll get you right through to them.

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If you're listening to us on a commercial station, call their advertisers and let them know you're listening. 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People in the Rust Belt states know all about tariffs. They know that tariffs

0: kept jobs in the Rust Belt states for centuries, literally, that America was built on tariffs. It's one of the reasons Donald Trump got elected in 2016 was because he talked about tariffs. But for some reason right now, you know, the Harris-Walz campaign or Democrats in general are reluctant to talk about tariffs. They call them sales taxes or something like that. They really need to be a little more straightforward because people, particularly in the industrial Midwest or in the Rust Belt, as we call it now, are not dumb. You know, they know what's going on. They know where we've been and how we got here. And I think it's pretty important to be talking about tariffs and what they are, how they work, and how they can bring manufacturing back home. I wrote a piece about it for Hartman Report. It's titled, Why Trump is Wrong and Alexander Hamilton Was Right About Tariffs. And I think you'll find it absolutely fascinating at HartmanReport.com. Check it out. Welcome back. 35 minutes past the hour. So what's on your mind today? A lot going on in the world. Stephen in Pueblo, Colorado. Hey, Stephen, what's up?
1: Hey, Tom. Hope you get better soon.
0: Thank you. I am on that track. So,
1: eat lots of raw garlic.
0: Louise has been cooking with garlic like there's no tomorrow. So, yeah, I'm with you.
1: Okay, I got two things for you.
0: Mm-hmm.
1: One is I think men and women are equal to each other. There are things that women do that men can't, and vice versa.
0: Sure.
1: And I went out on a date recently with a woman. We went and saw the symphony orchestra up in Colorado Springs. And this woman plays three musical instruments.
0: Mm.
1: I mean, she's brilliant.
0: Mm-hmm.
1: So in the field of intelligence, I have run into so many women that are just absolutely brilliant.
0: Yeah.
1: As smart or the men anywhere. And then the second point I want to make is I consider myself to be a Gnostic Christian. Gnostic meaning to know. Now, I don't believe Jesus was here to die for our sins. I don't believe that we need to be redeemed, which is basically the point of the Catholic Church and, you know, other Christian
0: Paul's
1: churches.
0: Paul's version of Christianity. Yeah.
1: Yes. I believe that he was here to awaken us to the divine spark within us all.
0: I agree.
1: And, pardon?
0: I agree.
1: Oh, cool. Yeah, cool. Yeah, and that's why they killed him.
0: Yeah.
1: Because he was waking people up.
0: Yep.
1: And if mankind were to be awakened to that fact, that would end war.
0: Well, it's a possibility, yeah.
1: I believe so.
0: Yep. Well said, Stephen.
1: Thank you, sir. I love you. I love your show. God bless you.
0: Thank you very kindly. I'll take all the blessings I can get. Thanks. John in Cambria, California. Hey, John, what's up?
2: Not much. Thank you, Tom. I always struggle when I get into conversation with Republican. That whole back and forth, oh, we're not a democracy, we're a republic.
0: Mm-hmm.
2: So I came up with a little slogan, but I need to fact check it with you. Or see if you can improve on it. It kind of describes them both and the fact that we are both.
0: Mm-hmm.
2: So when someone says we're a republic, not a democracy, I tell them we are both. A republic is the relationship between the states and the federal government, and a democracy is a relationship between the people and the federal government. Does that make any sense?
0: And how would people and the federal, state, and local governments. Yeah, that's a brilliant analysis, and it kind of cuts right through all the BS, John. We actually,
2: that's
0: if you want to know the form of government that we have, it's constitutionally limited, representative, democratic republic. It is the government itself is limited by the Constitution. This is what Barack Obama said back in 2016 that the Republicans went after him. He said the Constitution is a set of, you know, negative, I forget the word now, but basically the Constitution limits the government. So we're constitutionally limited, representative.
2: Right.
0: In other words, we don't show up like the old Greeks did, where you had the polis, the 6,001 people who basically on jury duty kind of ran the government. Instead, we hire representatives. Democratic, because we hire them through a majority vote system. Republican form of government, which basically is, you know, the rule of law and the relationship between the different branches of government and the different types of governments within that system. So, yeah.
2: Right. Huh. Okay.
0: Well
2: so
0: said,
2: I would not
0: John.
2: Be incorrect by saying that.
0: No, you were. That's brilliant. It's an absolutely brilliant way to say it. And you know, this whole Republican thing that started in the 1950s with Joe McCarthy, you know, Joe McCarthy's two big things that still endure in the Republican Party. The first was never say Democratic Party. It sounds too friendly. Everybody likes democracy and democratic. So instead call them the Democrat Party with an emphasis on the rat. And that has become a tick across the Republican Party. You will never hear anybody on Fox News refer to the Democratic Party. It's like it doesn't.
2: No, some Democrats are saying it now.
0: I know it's insane because it's a slur. You know, it's a slur. It's not anywhere near as bad as the N-word, but on that spectrum. You know, it's an intentional slur against a political party and all the people in it. So this whole Democrat Party slur and it infuriates me when I hear these Republicans, particularly on CNN, on the weekend shows and stuff like this, where they say the Democrat Party, and nobody corrects them. There is no such thing as the Democrat Party. There never has been. The Democratic Party was created by Thomas Jefferson. It's the oldest political party in the world. It deserves some damn respect. So that was the first thing that he said. And then the second thing he said was, you know, don't call America a democracy because that sounds too much like the Democratic Party. And instead call it a republic because that sounds like the Republican Party. And, you know, both of them were BS. But here we are. We're stuck with them, and the Republicans are still living through them. that was Joe McCarthy's work back in the mid-1950s. John, thanks for the call. Great to hear from you. Spot on. And brilliant thinking there. Keep it up. Mike in Fort Collins, Colorado. Hey, Mike, what's on your mind there?
3: Hi, Tom. How you doing today?
0: Good.
3: What's up? Anyway, I'm a native Kansan. I grew up in the Kansas City area, so I keep my ear to the ground about what's going on in my native state.
0: Mm-hmm.
3: I saw your or heard your little thing about what they're intending to do in Missouri.
0: Yeah, doing away with the income tax you're talking about.
3: Yeah.
0: Mm-hmm.
3: Kansas did that probably with before Taco got in.
0: Wasn't that Sam Brownback who was responsible for that? Didn't he say that this is going to be the great experiment? We're going to do away with the tax, and we're going to prove that trickle down economics is right, and it blew up in his face, and the state faced a huge deficit. Am I remembering right?
3: That you are absolutely correct. And then that rat, when it blew up, took off to be like Trump's ambassador to the Vatican.
0: Right.
3: And how it worked was let's say you went into your plumbing supply house and bought a toilet. Okay, you paid the sales tax with that, and that was remitted to the state, but if the plumber made $50 profit on it, he kept it. And that was supposed to bring lots of business into the state. Well, back then, they blew like a billion-dollar hole in the budget.
0: Right.
3: And the Republicans' answer to that was, we'll just take it out of school.
0: Which is always their answer.
3: Said, what?
0: Which is always their answer. Take it out of the schools. Take it out of the social programs. Take it out of the little people. Don't hurt the billionaires.
3: Right. The Kansas Supreme Court said, no, you don't understand. This is not how it works. And they made them restore the cuts.
0: Mm-hmm.
3: And I just happened to be back when that was going on. I flipped on a Kansas City radio or television station, and you should have heard the moaning and groaning and the rending of breaths. It would have would have absolutely broken your heart.
0: Yeah.
3: But they got that straightened out. And Missouri, you need to look at what happened, you know, about 50 miles west of the border.
0: There you go.
3: Because you're heading in the same direction.
0: There you go. Yeah, it was supposed to be the grand experiment. We were going to prove that way, just like Reagan. Yeah. You know, hey, we're going to do this experiment. We're going to destroy labor unions. We're going to cut taxes on billionaires. And this should strengthen the middle class. And what did it do? Our middle class went from 2/3 of us down to 43% of us. And, and we could get in the middle class with one paycheck back then, and now it takes two. I mean, you know, it's the rape of the American middle class by the billionaires. Mike, thank you for the call. And now the billionaires are all in China with Trump, right?
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0: Looking for more opportunities to move factories overseas like Tim Apple has done. We'll be right back.

0: And welcome back, James in Shelby Township, Michigan. Hey, James, what's on your mind today?
1: Hey, Tom. Thanks for taking my call.
0: Sure.
1: I watch your show every day.
0: Well, thank
1: you. Retired. I'm a mess. Construction guy. So I'm pretty beat up. But I want to pick your brain a little bit. We've been talking a little bit today about China, manufacturing, trade, and all that. Mm-hmm. I'd like to pick your brain about Ross Perot back in the early 90s.
0: Yep.
1: He predicted all this.
0: Yeah, it was the election of 1992, wasn't it? Yeah, when Bill Clinton was running. Yeah, 92.
1: Yeah.
0: He absolutely did.
1: What do you know about Ross Perot? I mean, why is he so forgotten when he was actually a prophet? He knew what was coming.
0: He got 20% of the vote. Bill Clinton only got 43% of the vote and became president. He didn't even get half the vote. So, yeah, it was a big deal. Ross Perot was a billionaire who had made his money with, I forget the name of the company, but it was basically a data company that did payroll for people and you know, did accounting for big companies and something systems. And it was a famous company back in the 90s. It's been eclipsed over the years by companies, you know, like Oracle and whatnot. And, you know, he was a very, very wealthy guy. And he understood that if you move, you know, this neoliberalism that Ronald Reagan had introduced America to in 1981, that was based on a theory that was come up with in the late 1940s. By the Montpelerin group, you know, by Hayek and von Mises and company, you know, that we should just basically do away with borders in terms of, you know, you keep borders to keep for people. In other words, people can't cross borders, but money can cross borders. That corporations are transnational beings rather than whereas human beings are not. And Ross Perot looked at that and said, that's crazy. And he was right.
1: Right.
0: And you know, he's not remembered, I think, for two reasons, or maybe three reasons. One, he was a little eccentric, and he went off on this weird thing about how he thought that his opponents in the election were trying to wiretap his daughter. And, you know, so there was just something weird going on. He came across as kind of a crazy guy. Number two,
1: it might have been true. Who knows?
0: Pardon me. It might have been. But number two, he had this retired admiral whose name is escaping me as his running mate, who famously said, "Who am I? What am I doing here?" Which was meant as a rhetorical question, but, you know, it was taken literally. And then number three, after he lost the election, he just kind of went radio silent. He really did not want the publicity. He was not a publicity seeker. And he died, you know, a few years after that. I'm not sure exactly when he died, but he's been gone for a while. And so I think he's just kind of a historical footnote.
1: Did he start as an independent and then chose sides, or what?
0: Yeah, he ran as an independent. He created his own party. And it was a party that
1: so what made him choose the Republican side?
0: Pardon?
1: What made him choose the Republicans?
0: He didn't. He was not a Republican. He ran as an independent. He ran against George Herbert Walker Bush, who was the Republican.
1: I wasn't sure if he joined a ticket or not.
0: I think it was called the Reform Party. It was called something like that. He created a political party, which I think he still kind of limps along. James, thanks for the call.

0: Hey, thanks so much for sharing our program and for reaching out to our stations and sponsors and letting them know that you're listening. It really means a lot to us. America is suffering from an epidemic of bullying. And one of the things we know is that culture, including bullying, flows from the top down. We've seen studies where issues of, for example, being gay or transgender are being debated in the public, gay and transgender kids in school are more likely to be bullied. When racial issues are being discussed, people of minority races are more likely to be bullied. Well, now we've got a man who has literally built his career on being a bully, Donald Trump, as president, or was president, as candidate. And he is driving this insane bullying campaign and using it as a political weapon across the United States. And it's contagious. It's dangerous. There's an entire article about it over at HartmanReport.com titled America's New Epidemic, A Nation Overrun by Bullies. Check it out. 10 minutes before the hour, picking up your calls here. Jim in Ludington. Is that Ludington, Michigan?
1: Yeah, that's Ludington, Michigan, Tom.
0: Hey, Jim.
1: I'm about 11 miles east of the west coast of Lake Michigan. About bonobos, Ape House by Sarah Gruen is a great fiction book if you like to get a little kidnapped bonobo in with your information.
0: Huh. Tell me about it.
1: I've got two other things. You started talking about bonobos, and I just remembered that. But it's where somebody dies that's running a zoo, and then some other scientists steal the bonobos. But you're seeing the bonobo, let's make love, not war behavior quite frequently in the book.
0: Mm-hmm.
1: So I was thinking about these people that are gone with Trump to China. We've got Cargill, Boeing, Coca-Cola, those factories that the Russians were bombing in Ukraine. And do you think those officers, those CEOs and company brass will say to the Chinese, hey, can you get those Russians to quit doing that to our companies?
0: I doubt it, because Trump is okay with it. Trump refuses to mention it. So I doubt they're going to do anything to piss off Trump.
1: So I got one more thing, and this is kind of involving trade. My representative over here, John Molinar, has teamed up with Debbie Dingell to put a law together to really put the hammer down on getting Chinese EVs in this country. And it's already almost impossible with the tariffs, the parts, and all that kind of thing. And I think we have a chance to get rid of Molinar this time with the way Trump's popularity's gone down.
0: Is he a Republican?
1: And now she's given him a chance to put another feather in his hat. Mm-hmm. And with the war that's going on over there, we need to really do some things about getting off fossil fuels.
0: Yeah. Yeah, you think? And which is another example of how Trump has just screwed America by ending literally $1 trillion worth of green energy initiatives. I mean, he just paid a Danish company $1 billion to stop construction on a wind farm off the East Coast that was three quarters done. In the air, I realize you feel like I gotta go. Jim, thank you. Hatsy in my apologies to anybody who might be offended. Hatsy in Chapel Hill, North Carolina. Hey, Hatsy, thanks for listening to WPCF. What's up?
2: Hello, Tom?
0: Mm-hmm. Hi, it's me.
2: You can hear me.
0: Yes.
2: Okay. Yes, this is Hatsy. Yes, I was listening to you. I listen to you all the time. Thank you very much for what you do. There was a gentleman 3 or 4 back who was talking about he was an older man and he was gone on a date and he thought that men and women were equal. And the other day, you were talking about working in South America. I want to say it wasn't Bolivia, but
0: no, it was Colombia.
2: Anyway,
0: Bogota, Colombia.
2: Colombia.
0: Yeah,
2: right.
0: The story about the Archbishop.
2: Yeah, right. Well, I have a PhD in Romance Languages and Literatures, and one of my focuses was Latin America. And it is amazing to me. I was infuriated by what what happened to you and the woman that you were working with, and
0: Elizabeth,
2: what the anything but the Archbishop, the Archpreste, had to say. Mm-hmm. In Latin America, religion, the Catholic Church and the governments are, they are joined at the hip,
0: yep.
2: were, still are in many places. There was not much difference between dictatorship. I'm so angry, I can't find my words. there was not much difference between the Catholic Church and a dictatorship.
0: Yeah.
2: And they were equally as bad, and they did horrible things to the indigenous people and to women. And it all goes back to the fathers, quote unquote, of the early Roman Catholic Church in various parts of the world. Specifically, a book called El Corbacho. It was an Italian version and a Spanish version that basically said women were soulless and had no use except to have children, which brings us to this century, this date, the 2025 plan that women who are postmenopausal and have no children, the only thing they can do is take care of their grandchildren.
0: Right.
2: And if they don't have any grandchildren, then they shouldn't have Social Security. I mean, okay, so let me breathe. There are two books that every person on this planet should read. One is called The Natural Superiority of Women by Ashley Montague, okay. And he is not saying women are better than men. He said we should work together,
0: yep.
2: as cogs in two wheels.
0: I'm familiar
2: with it. The other one, have you read that one?
0: I've not read it, but I'm familiar with it.
2: It's excellent, and it explains how we are supposed to work together,
0: yep.
2: and how we can make things.
0: And the other one, real quick, because we're just about out of time here.
2: The other one is When God Was a Woman by Merlin Stone, who traces what happened.
0: One.
2: That one is an excellent, they're both excellent works.
0: Yeah.
2: And they maybe, just maybe, it would inform some men, and not all men.
0: I'm with you, Hatsy. Thank you very much. The flip side of the story of the Archbishop, by the way, Louise and I were invited to Rome to meet the Pope, John Paul II, and she was not supposed to meet him. But she came in and she was all covered in black, and he said, "Oh, you can, you know," and he shook her hand and everything. I mean, John Paul II was kind of a cool guy. Anyhow, Hatsy, I got to run. Thank you so much for being with us today. We'll be back tomorrow, same time, same place. In the meantime, don't forget, democracy is not a spectator sport. It requires all of us. So get out there, get active, tag, you're it. Have a great afternoon. I'll catch up with you tomorrow. Stay safe and avoid this cold.
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4: George Orwell spoke bluntly about the nefarious nature of advertising, calling it, quote, the rattling of a stick inside a swill bucket. Even Orwell, though, would have been astonished by the cacophony of swill bucket advertising currently being blasted at us by Amazon, Google, Meta, and other profiteering tech giants. What are they trying to sell? Pure hogwash. Having spent billions to develop artificial intelligence so humanoid robots can displace workers, the tech geniuses are now rushing to build thousands of vast computer data centers necessary to power their brave new AI world. Each center will suck up local water supplies, drastically raise people's utility bills, create monstrous industrial blight and pollution, and enthrone such autocratic thugs as Bezos, Musk, and Zuckerberg as absentee political bosses with domineering power over each locality. But the billionaires forgot something. You and me, we the people, are in open rebellion against this Orwellian future. With officials in multiple states and localities just saying hell no to the profiteer's invasive scams. Thus, the billionaire hucksters are frantically rattling their swill sticks. For example, Mark Zuckerberg, whose Meta Goliath already operates 26 massive data centers and is now spending $600 billion to plop more of them in our communities, has launched a multi-million dollar offensive to beat back local opponents. It's running BS television ads in state capital cities, financing political candidates to hype the data centers, deploying untold numbers of lobbyists to rig the rules against opponents, and hiring an army of, quote, community affairs agents to spread AI propaganda. This is Jim Hightower saying, they had the fat cats, but a groundswell of us alley cats has them on the run. To get involved, go to mediajustice.org/tools.
5: Welcome to NewsHour from the BBC World Service. I'm Rebecca Kesby. Today, pressure mounts on the British Prime Minister Keir Starmer. A cabinet minister resigns with a deeply critical open letter. Then a constituency MP also steps down, triggering a by-election, paving the way for a challenge from Starmer's political nemesis, nicknamed the King of the North. Also today, Presidents Trump and Xi meet in Beijing. The Chinese leader says he's a partner, not a rival.
6: The China-US relationship is the most important bilateral relationship in the world. We must make it work and never mess it up.
5: And we'll make room for some Neanderthal dentistry with stone drills.
7: The accuracy with locating the nerve of the tooth with their drilling is beyond belief. I looked at it and thought, well, it very much looks like almost a modern-day access cavity that we would drill with a very high-speed burr.
5: First, the news.
8: BBC News with Sue Montgomery. A contest to replace the British Prime Minister Keir Starmer has moved a lot closer after a dramatic day of political manoeuvring in the governing Labour Party. Less than a week after disastrous election results for the government, the Mayor of Manchester, Andy Burnham, said he'd try to stand for a newly vacated parliamentary seat, the first barrier he needs to overcome in order to become Prime Minister. Earlier, the Health Secretary, Wes Streeting, resigned, saying he'd lost confidence in Keir Starmer's leadership. Mr. Streeting is also expected to launch a leadership challenge. Here's our political correspondent, Rob Watson.
9: The turmoil in British politics continues, and the pressure on Keir Starmer's leadership increases. Polling suggests Andy Burnham is more popular than Keir Starmer, both within the country and the Labour Party. So back in Parliament, he would clearly be a serious threat to the Prime Minister. But first, he would need to win the forthcoming by-election. No easy matter. And so far, at least, Keir Starmer is insisting there is no vacancy and that a leadership contest would cause the kind of chaos Labour promised the voters it would stop.
8: President Trump says China's leader Xi Jinping has offered his help to open the Strait of Hormuz. He was speaking to Fox News after talks in Beijing.
10: President Xi would like to see a deal made. He would like to see a deal made. And he did offer, he said, if I can be of any help at all, I would like to be of help.
8: Donald Trump also said Mr. Xi assured him he wouldn't send any military aid to Iran for the war with America and Israel. Earlier, the Chinese president told a state banquet for Mr. Trump that their two countries should be partners, not rivals. Israel's far-right security minister Itamar Ben-Gvir has broken long-standing rules that govern Jerusalem's holy sites by displaying an Israeli flag by the Al-Aqsa Mosque, known to Jews as Temple Mount. Our Jerusalem correspondent Yolan Nell reports.
11: The flag march, timed to mark the anniversary of Israel's capture of East Jerusalem in the 1967 Middle East War, has become associated with violence and racist chants aimed at Palestinian residents. Ahead of the march, the far-right National Security Minister Itamar Ben-Gvir was filmed waving an Israeli flag, dancing and singing by the Golden Dome of the Rock. "The Temple Mount is in our hands," he said. The Temple Mount, the site of biblical temples, is the holiest place in Judaism. Known to Muslims as Haram al-Sharif, it's the location of Al-Aqsa Mosque and the third holiest site in Islam.
8: The UN mission in Afghanistan says the Taliban government has detained at least three journalists on unspecified charges. The UN said it was also concerned about reports of assaults on journalists and the confiscation of property during searches. BBC News. A UN-sponsored report says Somalia is facing its worst hunger crisis in years, with a high risk of famine in a southern district. The report warns the East African nation is facing a similar fate to 4 years ago, when a quarter of a million people died from famine. The current crisis is being driven by drought and rapidly rising food prices, worsened by the crisis in the Gulf. Iraq's new Prime Minister, Ali Azaidi, has been sworn in after months of deadlock and political wrangling, but only part of his cabinet was approved by Parliament, leaving key posts unfilled. A multi-millionaire businessman, Mr. Azaidi, received strong support from President Trump after his name was put forward by a coalition of Shia political blocs. Italy says five of its nationals have died in a scuba diving accident in the Maldives. The divers were believed to have drowned while attempting to explore caves deep underwater.

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0: Hello and welcome to Background Briefing, available 24/7 at backgroundbriefing.org. I'm Ian Masters and today we'll examine a number of stories and issues in the news. We'll begin with the possibility that Putin's days are numbered as he is forced to scale back next Saturday's Victory Day celebration while shutting down the internet and telegram as the Russian people become more and more aware that the war is going badly and is getting close to home with a high rise in an upscale Moscow suburb struck by Ukraine along with oil infrastructure deep inside Russia. Joining us to discuss what Russia's official and non-official media is saying is Michael Gorham, Professor of Russian Studies at the University of Florida. He's the author of multiple award-winning books on language, culture, and politics, including After Newspeak, Language, Culture, and Politics in Russia, From Gorbachev to Putin. And his latest book is Networking Putinism, The Rhetoric of Power in the Digital Age. Then we'll look into the country's most effective Republican operatives, the six right-wing activists on the Supreme Court, who just tipped their hand in killing off the Voting Rights Act to expose their main agenda, which is to make sure Republicans win elections regardless of how the majority intends to vote against them. Joining us is Lisa Graves, one of the nation's foremost experts on the right-wing influence on the U.S. Supreme Court and other levers of power. She leads True North Research and co-hosts Legal AF and has served as a senior advisor in all three branches of the federal government, as Deputy Assistant Attorney General in the Justice Department, as Chief Justice for nomination on the Senate Judiciary Committee, and as a Deputy Chief of the Article III Judge of Division for the U.S. Courts. And she's the author of the new book, Without Precedent, How Chief Justice Roberts and His Accomplices Rewrote the Constitution and Dismantled Our Rights. Then finally, as Democrats appear poised to win big in November, we'll explore how and why they lost in 2024, not just the election, but the American voter, and how they can win them back. Joining us is Scott Ferson, who has watched and worked in politics for 40 years as a press secretary to the late Senator Edward Kennedy, a chief strategist for the insurgent congressional campaign of Seth Moulton, and advisor to dozens of candidates for office at the local and state level. He's the president CEO of the strategic communication shop, the Liberty Square Group, and runs a political incubator, the Blue Lab, that trains young people how to run campaigns. He is a professor of political science at Stonehill College, and we'll discuss his new book, just out, How the Democrats Lost America, Making Sense of the 2024 Election and the Future of American Politics. And joining us now is Michael Gorham, professor of Russian studies at the University of Florida. He's the author of multiple award-winning books on language, culture, and politics, including After Newspeak, Language, Culture, and Politics in Russia, From Gorbachev to Putin. And his latest book is Networking Putinism, The Rhetoric of Power in the Digital Age. Welcome to Background Briefing, Michael Gorham.
1: Good to be with you.
0: Well, thanks for joining us. And I obviously want to talk to you about the extent to which Putin may be in trouble at home. According to a leaked European intelligence report, there's quite a lot of concern that he's sort of increasingly paranoid and hunkering down in a bunker down in Krasnodar. But let's talk about the sort of ceasefire offers from both Ukraine and from Russia. Obviously, the big parade on May the 9th coming up, the annual Victory Day parade, is a big deal in Russia, and before that, the Soviet Union. But it's very much scaled back this year, and Putin wants guarantees that the Ukrainians are not going to strike. So he's offered a two-day ceasefire of the 8th and the 9th of May, whereas Zelensky has offered a 3 or 4 day ceasefire starting tomorrow, the 6th, going through the 9th. So how is this going to work out? They haven't agreed. They have unilateral ceasefires, but no agreement for a mutual ceasefire. So how is that going to work out?
1: Yeah, it's being pitched as a ceasefire, but you have two sides coming up with very different proposals. And I think Zelensky has every reason not to give the appearance of being accommodating. And yet the idea that he would tell his soldiers to stop defending their territory so that Putin can host a victory parade on Red Square wouldn't go across that well with the domestic audience in Ukraine. And I don't think Zelensky himself would want to have anything to do with that. So if the pass is any indication, there will still be some degree of fighting on the front lines in eastern Ukraine. But I would doubt very much there will be any sort of effort to disrupt the parade in Moscow.
0: But even if you have deals with Putin, he breaks them continually. So there's every reason for the Ukrainians to be skeptical of any kind of Russian ceasefire.
1: I agree, and that for that reason, I don't expect there to be a total cessation of fighting on the front lines. If they couldn't do it for the Orthodox Easter a couple of weeks ago, then this is even less of a reason to do that. What it is indicative, though, of increasing sense of vulnerability attached to Vladimir Putin, which is quite. Quite new, the fact that he has scaled back the parade drastically already, basically deciding not to have any sort of ammunition, armored tanks, weapons being paraded across the square, not having World War II veterans themselves attend the ceremony. And apparently they're talking about dialing back the television coverage to just 50 minutes, which is a paltry amount, given the fact that the Victory Day celebration has in the past become such a clear marker and symbol of the righteousness of the Russian campaign against neo-Nazis in Ukraine. It's a good indication that Putin, in fact, is feeling a bit concerned about the Ukraine's increasing ability to send drones, not just to borderline communities, but deep into the heart of Russia. In fact, there was a drone strike at a building in Moscow just a couple of days ago, and that I'm sure was not by accident.
0: Right, and that was the sort of swanky part of Moscow, the sort of the Bel Air of Moscow, if you will. So you follow the Russian media, Michael, both the official and the sort of underground. What are you hearing about the fallout from the report from European intelligence that suggests that Putin is increasingly paranoid and is living in a bunker down in Krasnoyarsk and is... you know, paranoid about the military coup against him, even Shoigu, his buddy, he's afraid of, and is also, you know, paranoid about his cooks poisoning him.
1: Right. Well, it is a confirmation of what has been rumored for some time now, the fact that he is quite sensitive toward his own personal security and safety. He's been surrounded by essentially his own Praetorian Guard for years now, and has since COVID had the habit of disappearing into his massive underground bunkers where he can subsist comfortably for weeks at a time. And so that isn't as new to people who have been following Russia and Putin in recent years. The second piece of information that his security apparatus, who basically are calling the shots as far as Russian politics and the Russian economy go nowadays, are fighting amongst themselves. That was another component of this leaked information, the fact that the general chief of staff, Gerasimov, was angry at the FSB, the successor to the KGB, for not protecting his generals. He's lost several of them to assassinations, and others have been wounded. And so it apparently there was a kind of a blow-up at a meeting that Putin was presiding over. That shows us that it's not all as well within the most powerful Kremlin tower, as we are prone to talk about. But the fact that the idea that there is a coup in the making, especially linked to the personality and person of Sergei Shoigu is, I think, more along the lines of wishful thinking than based in any sort of reality. I'm not saying there are plenty of people who would like to see Putin disappear from the controls of power. But Shoigu, first of all, he's well protected. Secondly, Shoigu is an ex-minister of defense who has pretty much a window dressing position on the Security Council now, and really doesn't have a center of power where he could consolidate enough buy-in to basically push Putin out of power. Plus, the two go back a long way. I mean, it was Shoigu who invited Putin to his camp in Siberia to bathe in the blood of a deer for a longevity sort of treatment. And historically, Putin is quite reticent to do anything to anger people who have been part of his inner circle. He's been pretty loyal to them in response to their loyalty to him. So I don't really see that happening, whether the climate changes enough for some sort of group of people, probably largely from within the security apparatus, to mount an effort to coax him out of power. That may in fact happen, because the more and more there's a great sense of discontent among the Russian population. I mean, they're a combination of government incompetence along with some pretty bad natural disasters that have taken place above and beyond the war campaign, which is going backwards at the time, that have led to a much more pronounced sense of dissatisfaction among the greater population, which is projected even in the official polling data that's coming out on Vladimir Putin's ratings.
0: Well, the mill bloggers, which are the group of pro-war sanctioned characters that are the cheer squad for Putin's war, many of them are turned against him. And history indicates that when Russia loses a war, the regime also comes down. If you go back to 1905 or 1917 and more recently, 1989.
1: Yeah, that's one of the reasons why the platform for these mostly digitally based military correspondents is being largely tamed by the Putin administration. Their main platform is Telegram. Telegram has recently been banned in Russia. Everybody's now encouraged to go over to the state-controlled media platform called Max, which is technically far inferior, but a lot more under control of surveillance technologies controlled by the FSB. So they are a thorn in the side. They would like to see this campaign a lot more successful and more aggressive, but I don't see them mounting any sort of concerted campaign that would threaten Putin's position in the Kremlin. I mean, Yevgeny Prigozhin was a big fan of theirs back when he mounted his march on Moscow back in the summer of 2023. But the difference is he had his own media platform and a private military at his disposal. So that made made him a significantly bigger threat.
0: Right, but the war's not going well for Putin, and now the Ukrainians are sending their Flamingos cruise missiles deep into Russia, into Perm, for example, 900 miles from the border.
1: Right.
0: And they're doing a lot of damage to the oil infrastructure, even though Trump as usual, bending over backwards to be nice to Putin, has gifted Putin the taking away the sanctions that were on Russian exports of oil. You'd think that Russia would be enjoying a windfall, but it looks as if the Ukrainians are thwarting that by blowing up these oil terminals.
1: Yeah, it's certainly not a long-term benefit in either case. Even if there are short-term gains financially for Moscow, both the Ukrainian attacks on ports and oil and energy infrastructure in places like Perm, and most recently in the coastal town of Tuapse, which is now it's a resort area with beaches covered in oil. This is making a big impact, and not just on the Russian economy, but in the eyes of the public, and that's the big difference now. If for the past 3 years or so, the public has been willing to turn an eye toward the less convenient truths about the war, now it's getting a lot harder to ignore them, especially when they're. Their internet access has also been curtailed significantly. Starting today, you can't access the internet wirelessly anywhere in Moscow, Petersburg, or many of the other large cities. And that's quite an inconvenience for folks whose economy is largely digitally based, and they're accustomed to communicating through these platforms.
0: So just in the last minute, just to speculate, if Putin is a victim of a coup, and there appears to be something brewing, will you end up with somebody worse or better?
1: Well, I would preface any comment by saying, A, I'm not a political scientist, and B, even political scientists who study the Soviet Union and Russian Federation have historically been bad at predicting the future of that country. But I think it's a pretty strong consensus that you're not going to get any sort of Navalny-esque or Khodorkovsky, Kasparov-type figure who's a leader of the opposition anywhere near the centers of power in Moscow. What you probably will see is a relatively quick cessation to the fighting in Ukraine. I think the vast majority of people just want this war to go away. What happens domestically as far as people's ability to say what they want without repercussion, university students protesting, that sort of thing, it probably will be somewhere along the lines of much of the same, perhaps a little bit of a lightening of the situation, but it's hard to tell. But it's certainly not going to turn as dramatically as it did from Gorbachev to Yeltsin, let's say. We're more likely to see a Putin light, at least on a short-term basis.
0: Well, Marco Gorham, I thank you very much for joining us here today.
1: My pleasure.
0: And again, I've been speaking with Marco Gorham, who's professor of Russian studies at the University of Florida. He's the author of multiple award-winning books on language, culture, and politics, including After Newspeak, Language, Culture, and Politics in Russia, From Gorbachev to Putin. And his latest book is Networking Putinism, The Rhetoric of Power in the Digital Age. We're going to take a brief station break and back looking into the country's most effective Republican operatives, the 6 right-wing activists on the Supreme Court who just tipped their hand in killing off the Voting Rights Act to expose their main agenda, which is to make sure Republicans win elections regardless of how the majority intends to vote against them.

0: Welcome back. I'm Ian Masters, and this is Background Briefing, available 24/7 at backgroundbriefing.org. And joining us now is Lisa Graves, one of the nation's foremost experts on the right-wing influence on the U.S. Supreme Court and other levers of power. She leads True North Research and co-hosts Legal AF and has served as a senior advisor in all three branches of the federal government, as Deputy Assistant Attorney General in the Justice Department, as Chief Counsel for Nominations on the Senate Judiciary Committee, and as a Deputy Chief of the Article III Judges Division for the U.S. Courts. And she is the author of the new book, Without Precedent, How Chief Justice Roberts and His Accomplices Rewrote the Constitution and Dismantled Our Rights. Welcome to Background Briefing, Lisa Graves.
1: Always a joy to be on your show, Ian. Thank you so much for having me.
0: Well, thanks for joining us. And I'm afraid it's not joyful news about
1: that part isn't joyful.
0: Because for all of the lofty blather coming from Roberts and Alito and Thomas about them overturning or gutting Section 2 of the Voting Rights Act, for all of this sort of lofty legalese, the proof is in the pudding, because what has happened subsequent to their ruling in the South tells the real story. These legislatures in Louisiana and Mississippi and Alabama and across the South, they can't wait to get rid of all of the minority districts. So the Democrats, who are looking in good shape to win back the House in November, with the stroke of a pen, these political operatives in robes have basically struck down something like 14 black representatives on the Democratic side in the South, just taken their seats away with the stroke of a pen. That's what's happening, isn't it?
1: Well, it really is extraordinary and outrageous what this Roberts Court is allowing to happen. And that was certainly the intent of this ruling, is to basically resegregate the legislatures and legislative representatives from the South, to allow white legislatures to redraw the lines, to basically bleach out black representation in Congress from those Southern states, as well as in the state legislatures and in other elected bodies. This is a return to the, you know, post-Civil War period, where the effort to expand and protect voting rights was stalled and set aside in favor of the Jim Crow agenda of the white power base. And that's what's happening in the South. This is an outrageous decision, in part because it was a completely unnecessary decision. These districts that have protected against the dilution of the black vote have been part of our, you know, modern representative history in the United States since the Voting Rights Act was adopted in 1965. And now this arrogant right-wing court, this Roberts Court, that is acting like a political lever to favor the Republican Party at every turn possible, has acted in ways that have decimated the Voting Rights Act, and not just in the South, but that gives Donald Trump basically a loaded weapon, which he's already using to direct the Justice Department to assail other districts that protect minority representation, including in California and other states.
0: So the point I want to make is that it's so obvious the minute that they make this ruling, the legislatures, the white governors in the southern states, could move right away to disenfranchise black voters. The Supreme Court is talking about all this sort of wonderful legalese and how we've moved on, and you know that's what Roberts said after he got a Section 5 of the Voting Rights Act. Oh, it no longer applies. You know, we've evolved. We're no longer, you know, the racist South. We're no longer Jim Crow. And here they are bringing back Jim Crow. 33% of Louisiana is black. They had one black representative out of six, right?
1: Yeah.
0: And then they were trying to get a second one, and that's when the white establishment moved in to block them, and that became the issue upon which the Supreme Court voted, right?
1: Well, that's right. And when you look back at that Shelby decision, the Voting Rights Act decision that John Roberts wrote over a decade ago, we saw a similar thing immediately upon the issuance of that edict. Suddenly, these states were enacting limits, restrictions on voting rights. And we've seen hundreds of such bills introduced, particularly in the South, Southern states that would have been governed by the Voting Rights Act provisions to get pre-clearance, to get pre-approval of the Justice Department before they changed the rules to make it harder for people to vote, in particular to make it harder for Black Americans to vote and have their votes be counted and be meaningful. And here they go again, basically in the year 2026, declaring suddenly that these longstanding rules for the voting rights for fair representation that have protected a representation in the South are suddenly no longer applicable. And of course, as you point out, the immediate response is the embrace of the Republican legislatures, the white governors, the white dominated legislatures in the South to try to change the maps to eliminate Black representation in our federal legislature and in state legislatures ultimately. So this is, like you said, notwithstanding the claims, the posturing by Sam Alito, who already recently, a few years ago, wrote the decision at John Roberts' request on the South Carolina case, where the state legislature of South Carolina moved 20,000 Black voters out of their district. And he allowed that, claiming that they could do that sort of racial bleaching out as long as the goal was partisanship. And so they know exactly what they're doing. These are politicians in robes. These are people who are, I think, misusing and abusing the power of the Supreme Court in order to enact a very partisan agenda to aid the party that put them onto that court, and to do so in a way that is reckless and disregards the sacrifices that tens of thousands, millions of Americans made as part of the civil rights movement, and in fact, as part of the Civil War, to secure equal rights for Black Americans in this country and to protect against this sort of racial segregation of our legislative representation.
0: So let's focus on the reality that this 6-3 majority of ultra-conservatives, all of whom seem to be in the thrall of oligarchs, hanging out with them, getting little kickbacks and gifts and like a motorhome, etc. That's who they appear to represent. But they, at the same time, they are really the most skillful Republican operators, because it seems to me that their real agenda is that they are determined to make the Republican Party competitive in spite of the demographic changes in the country. And they will move heaven and earth to make sure that the Republicans are competitive, because at this moment when they are so unpopular and Trump is so unpopular and then they're facing the prospect of losing the House and possibly the Senate, they step in, and how many seats do you think they cost the Democrats in the South with all the Black legislators now being erased?
1: Well, it certainly, to me, appears to be at least a dozen, and the effects are probably going to be greater than that over time, especially if the Justice Department acts at Trump's whims and caprice and tries to go after representation in other states to try to prevent there from being representation, basically, of minorities in our federal legislature and beyond. And I think that what you see is a hyper-partisan court. These people were chosen not to be fair. They were chosen in order to advance this long-term Republican agenda. None of them were held to the no more suitors, you know, mantra that the Federal Society that Leonard Leo has helped helm for years with his billionaire supporters, you know, were articulating against anyone who was going to be fair and follow precedent. That those weren't the calls against Roberts or Alito. In fact, they were embraced because they were sought to be, you know, ringers, people who would advance Republican agenda. And that's precisely what they're using the court to do. And as you point out, it comes at a moment when so many Americans are so disgusted with this administration, with its extremism, with its overreach, with its devastating impact on the real economy for ordinary people, with its assault on our rights, its recklessness in terms of the spending, the graft the self-dealing, the, you know, pardons that seem to be for sale for, you know, helping people who helped Trump's, you know, campaign or his family or the like. You know, this Republican Party is facing a reckoning from the voters if only the voters have the fair maps and their votes are allowed to be cast and are allowed to be counted. And it seems as though, and I think it is the case, that this Roberts Court is determined to put not just its thumb on the scale of justice, but its fist on the scales of our elections to try to swing the election to protect Trump. And this is from a court that already invented immunity from criminal prosecution for Donald Trump, which not only effectively pardoned him, but swept him back into power. So this is basically a reckless MAGA court that really is not even acting like a court. It's acting like an arm of the Republican Party.
0: So what's happening with the three women in dissent? They must be driving them crazy, right?
1: Well, I mean, the dissents have been so compelling. You know, you everyone should read them. If you don't, you know, have a chance to read everything that's happening in our country, in our legal world, you should read those dissents because they really set out what's happening. You have a Civil Rights Act and a Voting Rights Act of 1965 that was a long fought battle to overcome Jim Crow. And the effect of the Voting Rights Act of 1965 was to see a surge in representation for Black Americans in this country and for Brown Americans in this country. And what this court is poised to do is basically to have a sort of a neo-Confederate regime that re-enthralls or re-is in this country. And what this court is poised to do is basically to have a sort of a neo-Confederate

0: maps that were in violation of the Voting Rights Act. For example, in Alabama in 2022, in those midterms, they allowed those maps to go forward saying that they didn't want to interfere in a future election that was nearby. And so they allowed basically a Republican map that was in violation of the Voting Rights Act to go forward, which sent a signal to other states as well, which meant that the Republicans took over Congress in 2022, coming into that 2023 term, in the middle of Joe Biden's term, in a way that really stalled his efforts to move a progressive or Democratic agenda. So you see this court playing games with our elections in order to favor Republicans over and over again.
1: So what can we do? I mean, obviously, our audience is probably just depressed as hell as I am, and I'm sure you are, by this usurpation of power. And we know that the plutocratic establishment, at least the right-wing plutocratic establishment, not that there's much of a left-wing plutocratic establishment, They figured this out a long time ago, that they couldn't sell their horrible ideas through the legislative branch. So they targeted the Supreme Court through Leonard Leo and his money coming from the billionaires. And they figured out that this is the way you can change America and get around democracy and impose the will of the oligarchs and the reactionaries and the racists. And that's what they've done. And I don't want to leave our audience feeling helpless, because, you know, there is this massive move underway to protect American democracy, to get rid of Trump. And, you know, he's now got himself in a war that will bring him down. It's already bringing America down around the world. The whole world hates us because of these fools, what they've done in the Persian Gulf. So what's the recourse here, Lisa?
0: Well, in my day job, I will tell you, I help lead court accountability. It is devoted to reforming the court, to basically making sure that we have a court that is not so arrogant, is not filled with these partisan apparatchiks who are abusing the law and rewriting the law to destroy our rights. And so we have a reform agenda for the court, for the Roberts Court, for the Supreme Court, that would both reform this court, limit its damages, and begin the process of restoring our rights. And that's also joined by an effort to expand our rights. So not just get back to some status quo of like 5 or 10 or 20 years ago when Roberts took power, but actually allow us to have real representation in Congress where we can advance that progressive agenda to expand our rights and to have a government that works for us in the 21st century and not be, you know, enchained by this Roberts Court that claims to be following the words of the Constitution or ancient history and in fact isn't, is just manipulating the rules in order to, you know, play this chess game against the interests of the American people. So there's a lot of reform effort that people can join in. We need to build these reforms over the next, you know, 1, 2, 3 years in order to accomplish them when we have a legislature and a president who will sign them into law. It's vital that we embrace these sorts of reforms, because if we do not reform this court, it will continue to dismantle and destroy our rights until it is stopped, until it is reformed. On top of that, I would say to you, Ian, in my personal capacity, we need to retriple the efforts to get more people out to vote, to have an overwhelming vote this November in order to begin the process of getting the legislature out of the hands of Trump loyalists and enablers who have helped install the most reckless, you know, unsuitable cabinet in American history, filled with people who are undeserving of the positions of power and are using the power to dismantle our public health, dismantle our rights, assail like longstanding protections for Americans who are struggling. And so we have a lot of work to do. We cannot give up. Hope is not just a decision. It is an act of resistance. And what they want to do, what this sort of chess maneuver by this Roberts Court is designed to do is to make us feel hopeless. And we have to remember that we can change things.

0: we can change this, and in fact, we must.
1: Well, Lisa Graves, I thank you very much for joining us here today.
0: Thank you so much, Ian. Thanks for having me on.
1: And again, I've been speaking with Lisa Graves, who's one of the nation's foremost experts on the right-wing influence on the U.S. Supreme Court and other levers of power. She leads True North Research and co-hosts Legal AF and has served as a senior advisor in all three branches of the federal government, as Deputy Assistant Attorney General in the Justice Department, as Chief Counsel for Nominations on the Senate Judiciary Committee, and as a Deputy Chief of the Article III Judges Division of the U.S. Courts. And she's the author of the new book, Without Precedent, How Chief Justice John Roberts and His Accomplices Rewrote the Constitution and Dismantled Our Rights. We're going to take a brief station break and back, looking into why the Democrats lost in 2024, not just the election, but the American voter, and how they can win them back.

0: Welcome back. I'm Ian Masters, and this is Background Briefing, available 24/7 at backgroundbriefing.org. And joining us now, Scott Ferson, who has watched and worked in politics for 40 years as a press secretary to the late Senator Edward Kennedy, a chief strategist for the insurgent congressional campaign of Seth Moulton, and advisor to dozens of candidates for office at the local and state level. He is the president and CEO of the strategic communication shop, the Liberty Square Group, and runs a political incubator, the Blue Lab, that trains young people how to run campaigns. He is a professor of political science at Stonehill College, and his new book just out is How the Democrats Lost America, Making Sense of the 2024 Election and the Future of American Politics. Welcome to Background Briefing, Scott Ferson.
1: Well, thanks for having me.
0: Well, thanks for joining us, Scott. And lots of pundits are telling us, and I think with some accuracy, that the upcoming November midterm elections may well be the most consequential elections, certainly in recent history. So you have this sense that not only is this an election, this is not about candidates so much, but about the future of American democracy itself is on the line. And on the other hand, you have this, I guess it's almost a political tradition in this country, of massive alienation of voters. At the best of times, about 60% of the electorate votes. So on the one hand, you've got urgency, and on the other hand, you've got alienation. So how do you see what's going to happen in November in terms of that dichotomy?
1: Yeah. Certainly there's alienation, but I think even more importantly than that, there's this real disconnection. When I've been traveling around and I went to 34 states over the past 8 years and talked to over 1,000 people, people are really disconnected from the federal government. And so people, of course, we should be anxious about that because that is the case. I mean, I think there is this existential threat to our democracy. That's absolutely true. But I think what the task for Democrats, and my concern is if the Democrats win and take the House back in November, I certainly think that they will, and then maybe the Senate, that the lessons won't be learned, or the focus will be on the alienation, but not on the disconnection. And if you were concerned about democracy before 2024, I realized in my conversations that democracy probably was working for you, and it isn't for a lot of people in this country. And the people who realize the threat that we're under need to connect with the people who democracy isn't working for. And that's the bigger lesson for Democrats, I think.
0: Well, there's a lot of excitement about some of the, Bernie Sanders proteges like Mandani and Graham Platner. And in many ways, they represent a kind of form of social democracy that you have in Europe. So how does that fit into your book and your experience of going across the middle of America, talking to thousands of people? In other words, I've always, since I come from Australia, I've always been astounded at the alienation. By the way, in Australia, you get fined if you don't vote. So about 90%, 95% people vote. So the fundamental nature of social democracy is people vote for the government to be stewards of their tax money, and they get the government services in return. And there doesn't seem to be a transaction here, and a lot of excitement is now about these younger Mandami and Platner types who are basically saying, I'm going to get a government that works for you. Your experience indicates that people don't even think that the government works for them, and that there's a other conversation that needs to happen.
1: But I think you're exactly right, and I'm seeing that too, that people don't feel that the government is working for them. And when you think about the existential threats for young people, climate change, the loss of the American dream, the Democratic Party's answer can't be, no, it's the checks and balances inherent in our system that slow things down. That's not the way that I think a lot of alienated voters think that we're going to solve these big problems. And you're right, I've been in Maine, and I've seen the excitement for Graham Platner. And when I'm out, even talking to Trump voters, they think the two strongest voices right now in the Democratic Party are Maya Mamdani and Graham Platner in Maine. So it is this Bernie Sanders It's not a left or right thing, I find. It very much is a populist, make the government work for me. And that's what they see in Trump. And voters will take a false promise over nothing every time. I think our opportunity is that providing real solutions, people would jump at that if we gave them a good alternative.
0: Well, I think the proof is going back to 2016 is that Donald Trump was afraid that Hillary Clinton would take Bernie Sanders on as her VP because he knew a lot of his voters were also Bernie voters. So there is there's a confluence, isn't there, Scott, between left-wing populism and right-wing populism?
1: Absolutely. And, you know, I will, you know, part of this has been a journey of my own biases. I was a Hillary Clinton supporter in 2016 and felt that I was concerned about Bernie Sanders. And I think I was wrong. I'm pretty sure I was wrong. But because that what I want isn't necessarily what I was hearing, what I'm hearing out there that people want. And, you know, rather than I don't think we need to pander as Democrats, but I think we need to listen. And that's and when you start to do that, you realize that they're not people are not asking for something unreasonable. They want to be secure in their home. They want to have a future. They want their children to have a better future than they have. These are basic things that Democrats used to be connected with. And Bernie Sanders very much and Graham Platner and Mamdani very much feed into that.
0: So how do you reinvent that, if that's the right way to express it?
1: So I think, you know, and also I think Democrats sort of being, if you will, the wonkier of the party, will always try to say, well, how can we do that? Can we do that? You know, how do we, you know, sort of listen to all sides and sort of come to a compromise in the middle? I think we ask the question, what do you want from government? And the answer to that is pretty simple when I'm out there. People want to be left alone right now. So I think Democrats need to ask a more fundamental question. What do you want? And Donald Trump has been listening to what people want and providing them an answer. He doesn't actually provide solutions. He doesn't help in any material way, but he at least addresses that. And I think Democrats fundamentally could start to answer that question. And what people want is, again, housing, not to be one paycheck away from bankruptcy, basic things. When you take healthcare away through Medicaid, we have to take a step back and realize most people don't have access in this country to just basic healthcare. So it's hard to, they don't notice it if you take something away that they don't have access to now anyway. Or 42 million people who are on food assistance. I think we need to take a step back and say, how can we live in the richest country in the history of the world and 42 million people need food assistance? We need to address that problem. And that's what people are really feeling out there. And Democrats need to step into that space.
0: But is there a problem in the sense that you don't have parties anymore and that the senators and Congress people are basically freelancers? There's no sort of Tammany Hall type of party discipline. So, for example, in 2008, you know, if he had the smoke-filled back room, then maybe they could have said to Obama, let Hillary win this one and she'll get two terms and then you're a young guy, you can come after that. I know that sounds fanciful, but is there a case to be made, Scott, for the back room politic? Because all I ever hear from the party is asking for money, but that's it.
1: Right. Yeah, no, that right. And more and more. And they realized, you know, the money is obscene. It was obscene, but $38 billion in an election cycle is obscene. And therefore it becomes, you know, sort of a regime of its own. And I think two things for the party. What, you know, certainly the party used to be community back 100 years ago. That's where those were your people. That's where you found your job and your place where you lived. And we've lost that. The second is Democrats. What is the Democratic immigration policy or tariff policy or housing policy? I don't know the answer to that. And most people I engage with don't know the answer to that. So it's very hard to embrace or feel like you're part of something that doesn't actually stand for anything. And I think the Democratic Party needs to stand for bold things that resonate with broad parts of this country. And we don't do that.
0: Well, just apropos that notion of having a kind of party bosses that can navigate and have strategy, one of the obvious reasons why the Democrats lost in 2024 was the fact that Joe Biden should never have run for a second term. And the problem apparently was a lot to do with his wife and to do with Steve Ricchetti and Tom Donilon and the inner circle bubble wrapping him and keeping his infirmities from the public. And unfortunately, that all exploded in the one and only debate between Trump and Biden, which was a catastrophe, by which time it was too late. So that's the conventional diagnosis. That's not what you heard out there in the middle of the country, I take it.
1: No, and a matter of fact, if we listened to people in the middle of the country, or listen to people just everywhere, right? Just listen to people, which politicians don't always like to do, we would have known way before George Clooney that Joe Biden was too old to be president. And in fact, people who had affection for Joe Biden, and in fact, those extra votes that showed up in 2020 because they just were so tired of the chaos of the first Trump administration, did so for the stability of Joe Biden, but in part because he promised he would be a one-term president, essentially, and that's the way they heard it. And when that didn't happen, in fact, they felt that the party was so out of touch to then realize late that Joe Biden was too old to be president, and then to pivot to Kamala Harris, who I think was a good candidate and ran a good campaign, just didn't have enough runway. But people were not buying what I heard over and over, the bait and switch. You told us Joe Biden was fine, and then when you realized he wasn't, you told us Kamala Harris was involved in every decision, when for 3 years you were telling us that that she was doing nothing, and they weren't buying that.
0: Well, she also spent a lot of time talking with Liz Cheney, and it didn't seem like she was connecting to the very people that you've been talking to for the last few years across the middle of the country.
1: And that's an excellent point, because that I heard that a lot as well. Not only that, but just sort of the, you know, quote, beautiful people, that here you are, the party that says you're speaking for the middle class, but you're spending a lot of your time with A-list stars, raising money in Hollywood. And then the Liz Cheney thing was just, I think, a head scratcher for people. A lot of people who voted not to be embroiled in wars and saw Liz Cheney's father as somebody who had swallowed an entire generation in a war, you know, brought from basically the time they were born until they reached majority during a time of war. And then you're exactly right. Kamala Harris is sitting next to her at every chair, at every campaign event.
0: So when you say that the Democrats didn't just lose the election in 2024, they lost the voters themselves, is that to say that it's a lost cause? I mean, the alienation is pretty profound, but does it affect the other side? Because what the pundits are telling us now is that the Republican Party is in crisis, that even the MAGA people are fighting amongst themselves. So give us your perspective on the alignment here in terms of alienation.
1: Right. I think the Democrats have a short-term and a long-term problem. The short-term is, you know, Kamala Harris all said lost by, 1.5 percentage points, a very slim margin. And Donald Trump is his worst enemy in terms of setting up the Republicans to do well in November. So the short-term problem might take care of itself if the Democrats don't screw it up. What I write about in the book is really the long-term problem, which is this, I open up with the first person in my book is Steve, who voted for the first time in 2016, has voted for Trump twice, didn't vote in 2020 because he was just fed up, makes a lot of money, belongs to a union, works in public construction, wants to know where his tax dollars go. And I realized in talking to him and other people that the Democrats never listened to him. He's from Ohio. It's not a state the Democrats are paying attention to. They haven't been. And so we've ignored him. And Republicans haven't ignored him. So when he was asking where his tax dollars went, the Republicans were right there telling him that it was being misspent and that they would take care of that. And that resonated. So we have to repair that. And it's not going to be, I, I, I think we run the risk that if the Democrats win in November, we'll think, well, everyone realized how stupid they were and now realize they made a horrible mistake and we've won again. And then we're going to get back to this ping pong back and forth, that cycle that we're stuck in, and we're never going to get out of it. And we need to make investment in that long-term strategy.
0: Well, my memory of elections for the longest time have been basically the Democrats are saying, maybe we're not great, but the other guy's worse. So your book, Scott, How the Democrats Lost America, Making Sense of the 2024 Election and the Future of American Politics, also deals with how they can completely change this dynamic, reverse alienation, and build back the community connection that the party has lost with its voters.
1: Yes, the I was in Canton, spent a lot of time in Canton, Ohio, and I came back a couple of years ago and was speaking to a member of Congress here in the East Coast, and I said, I think the Democrats' message to people in Canton is you should move. There's nothing here for you. Hillary Clinton said that the jobs had gone away. And the member of Congress said to me, well, maybe they should. And what he meant was, I would do that. If I was in a place and couldn't provide for my family, I would relocate. And I think that's the Democratic mentality. And that comes through loud and clear. NAFTA did make, the global economy, raised up countries in the global economy and was wildly successful. But not if you were in one of the places that was hollowed out in this country to get to that place. And, I was in Little Rock, Arkansas, see Bill Clinton's presidential library. And then you talk to people in Little Rock who haven't recovered from the effects of globalization. And so we don't recognize that. And, we shouldn't look to the past to decide what's going to happen in the future. But I can tell you that Franklin Roosevelt never would have told anybody in Canton, Ohio, that they should move. And we have to have that mentality again. We have to provide solutions that are going to help people in their real lives where they live, because place is so central to who we are.
0: So, Scott, just in the last minute, though, since we're offering up your book as a gift in support of Background Briefing across the San Francisco Bay Area on KPFA today and across Los Angeles and Southern California on KPFK today, is there anything you can say to our audience in terms of an invocation of why they should get your book and how important it is in, as the clock ticks down to November?
1: I think it's very hard, and I live in a little blue bubble, to understand the thinking of people who don't have our experience and maybe don't look the same the way that we do. And one task that I had, which I believe I've been successful in, is to present the voices, the 1,000 voices that I spoke with, in a way that makes people the reader understand where they're coming from. So that we don't look at outcomes and try to figure out what their motivation might be or ascribe motivation, but just actually listen to where they're from. I learned a lot. I had to check my privilege a lot. And one of the things I realized is that, I grew up in a middle-class family. My parents didn't go to four-year college. But I'm not that person, and I haven't been for a really long time. And it can be a touchstone. I know Scranton is for President Biden, but he hasn't been that person in a long time. And we're so isolated where we are that through the book, just listening and sort of seeing people in their situations, certainly in the travels, was eye-opening for me. And I think it is for anybody who's reading the book.
0: Well, Scott Ferson, I thank you very much for joining us here today.
1: Thank you so much.
0: And this has been Background Briefing. I'm Ian Masters, and I'd like to thank producers Graham Fitzgibbon and Asher Price. And if you've missed any of today's program and would like to explore our vast archives, you can visit us at backgroundbriefing.org, where we'll include extended interviews searchable by topic and have made it easy for you to sign up for the daily email updates that provide links to resources, articles, and books discussed on the program. 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Bye for now.

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1: For Pacifica Radio, I'm Christina Onnestad. It's day 30 of a government shutdown. Democrats still holding to their demands to extend pandemic-era subsidies for health insurance under the Affordable Care Act, set to expire at the end of the year. They're trying to soften the impacts of a government shutdown with legislation to extend SNAP benefits that are slated to expire Saturday. Republicans not allowing that to move forward. Christopher Martinez has more.
2: Senate Democrats have proposed a bill to fund the SNAP food aid program for low-income families, also known as food stamps, as well as the WIC program for women, infants, and children. But Republicans are not going for it. Republican John Thune of North Dakota is the Senate Majority Leader.
3: Mr. President, enough is enough. This bill is a cynical attempt to provide political cover for Democrats to allow them to carry on their government shutdown.
2: Democrats are not taking the blame for the SNAP crisis. Instead, they blame the Trump administration for not using a contingency fund to pay for the programs. Senate Democratic Leader Chuck Schumer.
4: Right now, we're staring down the barrel at two crises at once, a health care crisis and a hunger crisis, and both are caused by one man. Donald Trump.
2: Republican lawmakers and President Trump have offered to negotiate over Affordable Care Act subsidies that are set to expire, the big sticking point for Democrats. But they say they'll do that only after a Republican short-term funding bill is passed. Schumer does not trust them.
4: They always say, do it later, do it later. Later, to quote Martin Luther King Jr. in his letter from the Birmingham jail, means never. They have had since March to do this. They voted three times against it. So this idea, do it later, been there, done that.
2: I'm Christopher Martinez.
1: Some 24 million Americans use the Affordable Care Act marketplace to purchase health insurance. Some 22 million Americans receive a subsidy. According to the Kaiser Family Foundation, should the pandemic-era subsidies expire at the end of the year, premiums for health insurance would double on average. The Trump administration is making good on the president's executive order to train National Guard troops for civil unrest, signed in August. An investigation by the UK's Guardian, citing Pentagon documents yesterday, reveals the military's ordered National Guard in all 50 states to form quick reaction forces, trained in riot control, including the use of batons, body shields, tasers, and pepper spray. Most states ordered to train 500 National Guard members for a total of 23,500 troops nationwide. The chief executive of Vet Voice Foundation, Janessa Goldbeck, a former Marine Corps captain, says the move is an attempt by the president to normalize national militarized police force and forewarns the force could be used to send troops to suppress voter turnout and disrupt the fair operation of elections in Democratic states. The Department of Justice is preparing to send federal election observers to California and New Jersey next week, targeting two Democratic states holding off-year elections following requests from their state Republican parties. California Governor Gavin Newsom has called it an attempt at voter intimidation. Hurricane Melissa has swept through Haiti, Jamaica, and Cuba, leaving a trail of destruction in its wake. Officials say more than 30 people have been killed across the Caribbean. Several studies on climate change released Wednesday gave a dire look at planetary warming ahead of next month's global climate talks. One study by Oxfam says 308 of the world's billionaires have a carbon emissions total that would make them, if they were a country, the 15th most polluting country in the world. The Federal Reserve Wednesday cut its key interest rate by 0.25% in an effort to support flagging employment numbers and high prices. Treasury Secretary Scott Bessent says China's agreed to purchase 25 million metric tons of U.S. soybeans annually, including 12 million metric tons between now and January. The agreement to last for 3 years. He made the announcement after President Donald Trump met with Chinese leader Xi Jinping to discuss trade and tariffs. Just before the meeting, Trump posted on social media he's renewing U.S. nuclear weapons testing for the first time in 3 decades. decades. It's unclear whether Trump's renewed push for nuclear weapons testing would detonate nuclear warheads. The U.S. has not done so since 1992 because of a test ban. Beatrice Finn, former executive director of the Nobel Peace Laureate ICANN, International Campaign to Abolish Nuclear Weapons, said estimates of past nuclear testing killed as many Americans as its bombs on Hiroshima and Nagasaki did. I'm Christina Onnestad reporting for Pacifica Radio.
0: Good day and welcome to Letters and Politics. I'm Mitch Jezerich. Today we're going to be in conversation about the great civil rights and voting rights activist of the 20th century, Fannie Lou Hamer. Born to a sharecropping family in the deep south of Mississippi, Fannie Lou Hamer would rise in a world that tried to dismiss her because she was black, and in a movement that tried to dismiss her because she was a woman. Still, her voice rose to be heard then and still being heard today. My guest for this conversation is Dr. Keisha N. Blaine. Keisha Blaine's an award-winning historian of the 20th century United States with interest in African-American history, the modern African diaspora, and women's and gender study. She's associate professor of history at the University of Pittsburgh and president of the African-American Intellectual History Society. She is the author of the book, Until I Am Free, Fannie Lou Hamer's Enduring Message to America. She joins me over Zoom. Keisha Blaine, it is a great pleasure to welcome you to this radio program.
5: Thank you so much for having me.
0: What's fascinating to me, among many things that are fascinating to me, but where I want to begin is when we usually talk about icons of the civil rights and the voting rights movements of the middle of the 20th century, we're frequently talking about men, but also we're usually talking about people, we're talking about Martin Luther King Jr., Stokely Carmichael, Malcolm X. We're talking about people who, Malcolm X's story is a little bit more complex, but we're usually talking about people who got their start early, maybe late teens, early 20s into politics, oftentimes through school, through SNCC, these kind of things. Mm-hmm. What's fascinating about Fannie Lou Hamer is she doesn't even go to her first political meeting until she's well into her 40s. And it's at this meeting that she even really realizes she has a right to vote.
5: Yeah, this part of Hamer's story, I think, really sets her apart from so many other activists. As you point out, in August 1962, she attended this mass meeting in Mississippi. This was organized by the Student Nonviolence Coordinating Committee, also known as SNCC. And as you point out, the activists in SNCC primarily were young people. And this was a group of mostly college age students who had come together initially at Shaw University through the very important work of Ella Baker, who was the visionary of the group. And many of these activists were, well, significantly younger than Hamer, who, when she attended that meeting in August 1962, was, as you point out, 44 years old. She did not initially plan to attend the meeting, but her friend encouraged her to attend the meeting. And I'm certainly glad she did. It was such an important step in her life. It was a moment where she found her calling, certainly a political awakening, but also in many ways a spiritual awakening. She felt in that moment that it was God's plan for her to become an activist, for her to get involved in SNCC, to play a leading role in the expansion of Black political rights.
0: Religion is central to her in her activism.
5: It is. And I absolutely wanted to emphasize this in the book, because one of the things that always stayed with me as I read about Fannie Lou Hamer over the years and certainly did the research for this book, there were moments where I would ask myself, how in the world did she even have the motivation to keep going? She went through so much. I'm sure we'll talk about many of the challenges that she endured today. And I think she could have easily walked away. She could have easily given up and said, this is too much. But she kept pushing. And one of the reasons that she kept pushing was because she had a sense that God was on her side. She truly believed that this was not solely a political mission, but a spiritual one. She saw herself as speaking light into a world of darkness. And she wanted to ensure that she lived out her life's purpose. She certainly cared what people thought. She listened to other people. But the point is that she didn't answer to individuals. She felt like she answered directly to God. It was divinely ordained. I think because of that particular perspective, it gave her the drive to keep pushing forward, even when people were very critical or even dismissive of her.
0: Dr. Blaine, I'm going to take just one quick time out here. Everything's going great. I'm getting a little bit of a rubbing sound of your microphone, I think, on your clothes, which is very common for one of the hanging, for the hanging microphones. It's a very common occurrence, but it's not terrible, but yeah.
5: Okay. So maybe I can try it without it, or if you prefer the mic, I can just, it might be my hair. Do you want to try speaking without the mic? I can remove the entire...
0: Well, we could try it. I'm not hearing it now, so it might have been a hair.
5: I wasn't looking closely. Okay.
0: I was not looking closely. Yeah, oftentimes it's someone's tie or jacket or you name it. But yeah, it's a very common occurrence for me. This is part of my life, always trying to get the technical stuff right. But I think
5: if you want me to repeat, I won't. I mean, I'll end up saying it slightly differently. But if you want
0: It wasn't terrible. It was just slightly there, but I was let me try to see if we could deal with it early on so it doesn't have to be an issue later on. Okay, I'll jump back into this now.
5: Okay.
0: 3, 2, 1. And your biography on Fannie Lou Hamer is also part intellectual biography of Fannie Lou Hamer. And it's obviously faith is important when it comes to religion, but there's also an intellectual framework that is involved in here as well. Could we see this at all in what was known as the Black social gospel and that tradition?
5: I think so. And I would mention here that it was very important for me to center the intellectual history because I wanted to ensure that people reading the book would leave with not only a sense of what Hamer had gone through in her life, but more so what she believed, that they would get a sense of her ideas, certainly how they developed over time, how developments taking place not only in Mississippi, but across the nation and across the globe shaped Fannie Lou Hamer's perspective. And even more importantly, I wanted them to see how this woman who had very limited formal education. She only had a sixth grade education, but she was quite brilliant. And I say this because what is so powerful about her was that she was able, I think, to learn from so many people around her and often just through observation. But particularly, I think her life helps us see the power of the Black intellectual tradition. How, for example, knowledge is passed down generation to generation, how even those who may not have an opportunity to attend formal school are able to pass words of wisdom. They're able to share knowledge, you know, oftentimes through storytelling. I think we can see how Fannie Lou Hamer developed as an intellectual outside of the traditional walls, of a classroom setting, but no less influential and no less impactful. And I think absolutely you can talk about the social gospel within this context. It is deeply tied to Hamer's story.
0: And again, her going to her first political meeting and really getting involved in politics begins when she's 44 years of age. But that's not to say that the first four decades of her life aren't important. They're very important. Right. I want to talk about some of those things. She's born on October 6th. 1917 to a family of sharecroppers in Mississippi, the youngest of 20 children, which is also quite interesting to think about. And her grandparents were enslaved themselves. Were they enslaved near where she grew up? Was this all in Mississippi?
5: Yes. I mean, Fannie Lou Hamer had deep roots in Mississippi. In fact, I think one of the things I talk about in the book, which is so striking, there's a moment where when she's eventually able to travel. I talk about the trip that she takes to the African continent in 64. She reflects on her family and experiences a sense of pain that she doesn't know as much. She certainly knows her grandparents. She spoke about her grandmother in particular. But she talks about that feeling of displacement, which I think many African Americans certainly understand in the context of the 20th century of not knowing much about who, long lost relatives might be. In this case, Hamer had traveled to Guinea and she saw people who she would say resembled some of her relatives. And she wondered, could she be related? But of course, would never know. But yes, she had deep roots in Mississippi and as you know, stayed in Mississippi for her entire life.
0: She started working as a sharecropper herself at the age of six.
5: Mm-hmm. Yes. And the way this happened was quite extraordinary. Really a somewhat shocking story when you think of it, because Hamer was lured into a life of sharecropping. As I explained, she was born into a sharecropping family. But her parents did not expect her to be sharecropping, certainly not yet at the age of six. Still a very tender age. There's only so much one could do at that age. But Hamer talks about how the white landowner approached her at age six and lured her into sharecropping by telling her that if she would pick cotton, he would give her candy from the store. And of course, one can imagine a six-year-old would find that proposition appealing, but it was a trap. And once she picked the cotton at that moment, she never stopped picking cotton. This, I think, helps us understand broadly what life was like in the Jim Crow South, and particularly how sharecropping was a system of exploitation, one that affected all members of the family, not only the parents in this case, but, you know, as someone as young as six, would be expected and in this case would be lured into working every day, you know, as she would say, from sunup to sundown, very much in, you know, we can see the similarities to the institution of slavery. And I think this particular experience is key to understanding how Hamer emerges as a grassroots activist in Mississippi. She could relate to the people. She truly had a way of speaking to others because she had lived in the same community. I think because of her knowledge, her awareness, she was able to reach people in a way that I think other people could not, for those who came into the community from other places.
0: You said that she never stopped picking cotton. Does that even include her time when she does get involved politically?
5: No. So ultimately, effectively, she becomes a civil rights activist in August 1962. And one of the things that's so interesting about this experience is that she volunteers initially to register to vote. When she learns about her right to vote as a citizen of the United States, she's eager to try. She wants to register to vote. But in doing so, she's ultimately kicked off of the plantation where she worked. The white landowner made it very clear to her that if she did not go back to the courthouse and withdraw her registration, she would have to leave. So she left. And so that effectively marked the moment where she walked away from sharecropping. But in truth, she remained involved. So, for example, later in the late 1960s, she established a farm. So she was still able to not only use her hands, but more so find ways to support other sharecroppers in the community. And of course, her husband continued working, her husband, Perry Papp Hamer. So I think that August 1962 moment is where we see the shift from sharecropping to a life fully devoted to advancing the cause of civil rights.
0: So she was organizing other sharecroppers.
5: Yes, she was, which is so significant. And in fact, she later, when she reflected on what happened in 62, when she was kicked off the plantation, as you can imagine, she was distraught because, more so because she recognized that this would hurt her financially, that it would hurt the family. It would cause a strain for her husband to have to take on the full responsibility of meeting all the expenses of the family. But she said that it was a blessing in disguise because it set her free, and it set her free to be able to help her people. And that's the way she spoke about it later. And so she did. She devoted herself to helping other sharecroppers. She knew how exploitative the system was. And so she tried to find strategies. And I think she was quite effective, particularly with Freedom Farm, of helping people build for themselves, grow their own crops, not having to rely on waiting for portions, or shares, as it were, in terms of the sharecropping system. So yes, absolutely. Other sharecroppers, and encourage them to register to vote, played a key role in leading workshops across the South on voting rights. Really, I mean, as we were talking, I was even thinking about all of the college campuses she visited. So organized sharecroppers, certainly, but was also trying to reach younger people across the nation, spoke to women, spoke to anyone who would listen, quite frankly.
0: As a young girl, she contracted polio.
5: Mm-hmm.
0: And she was disabled. She did walk with a limp.
5: She did. And as I explained in the book, later on in her life, when she endured a brutal beating in 1963 in Winona, that particular beating worsened the limp and then also led to some other physical ailments. But this is key because one of the things that I emphasize in the book is that Hamer was a Black disabled activist. And we spoke about how she had limited formal education. That certainly set her apart. But the fact that she was a Black disabled woman organizing in Mississippi, that also meant that she was quite different than many of the leaders in the movement, which, as I argue, was a good thing in the sense that what made her different, I think, ultimately made her relate to ordinary people. People trusted her. They would listen to her because they saw her, as one of their own. And absolutely she was. But the irony is that those very same traits meant that other people in the movement sometimes treated her terribly. I mean, there are so many examples of other civil rights leaders speaking to Hamer in very disparaging ways. I think I write about in the book certain moments where even I was shocked to read how leaders who we certainly respect and elevate in our history still just speaking to Hamer in ways that were unbecoming because they did not see her as a leader, even though clearly she was.
0: Her life was, before we get what we recognize today as a modern disability rights movement, sort of seen mm-hmm. as being born in the 1970s. Did she ever talk about being disabled or disability itself?
5: Hamer did reference this. You know, it wasn't one of the primary topics that she grappled with. I think if you look at her speeches primarily throughout the 60s and 70s, she would talk a lot about voting rights. She was really talking about economic justice. I think she was very open with people to talk about her own experiences. Certainly, you mentioned that she had contracted polio. She spoke about the physical abuse and how it affected her body. So she was not ashamed, to talk about the parts of her life that I think were certainly difficult. You know, she didn't shy away from talking about disability as she weren't, as she was not also shy about talking about the forced sterilization that she endured in 1961. And so disability was certainly at the forefront, even if it wasn't something that she spoke about as much as she spoke of a range of other topics like voting rights, economic justice, and also women's empowerment.
0: This is Letters in Politics, and we are in conversation about the life of Fannie Lou Hamer. Our guest is Dr. Keisha N. Blaine, award-winning historian of the 20th century United States. She is a associate professor of history at the University of Pittsburgh, also president of the African American Intellectual History Society. She is the author of the book, Until I Am Free, Fannie Lou Hamer's Enduring Message to America. You just referenced my next question, what I want to talk more about, and I learned this from your book. I did not realize it, and it's a very profound part of her story, is that she was, as many African-American women were in this period of time, she was forcibly sterilized. Mm-hmm. Tell me about that.
5: Yes. In 1961, 1 year before she joined the movement, Hamer was hospitalized. She had a small uterine tumor. It was a non-cancerous tumor, and she was supposed to have a fairly small procedure. The white doctor who performed the surgery, unbeknownst to Hamer, actually removed her uterus. And as I explained in the book, that experience in and of itself was traumatic, as one can imagine. But to add insult to injury, he did not tell her what he had done, and she did not find out until after she went back to the plantation and heard people talking about it. The doctor was related to the wife of the plantation owner. And people were whispering about what Hamer had experienced. And when she found out. She confronted him.
0: She found out through the grapevine.
5: Yes, yes. Through gossip, people are talking about her. And it's just devastating to imagine what that must have been like. And she was angry. As you can imagine, she confronted the doctor and he did not provide an explanation. And as I explained in the book, this was certainly a common practice. It was quite common in Mississippi. In fact, the hospital where Hamer had the procedure done in Sunflower County had many Black women who would go in for all kinds of minor procedures and go through the same experience. And Hamer decided, which is such a, I think, a powerful part of her story, she decided that she would bear witness to this. She decided that she would not keep it to herself, you know, as painful and traumatic as it was for her to endure this. When she joined the movement, she decided that she would speak out about forced sterilizations in order to shed light on the practice, not only because of what was happening in Mississippi, but of course, what was happening across the South and also in other parts of the nation. And so the forced sterilization became a focal point for Hamer's activism. You know, it became a way for her to talk about broadly medical racism, medical violence, and the unique experiences of Black and Brown women, and particularly of impoverished Black and Brown women. It is absolutely a critical part of her story. And one of the things that she brings into her activism when she is organizing a bit later around women's rights, she's once again talking about the forced sterilization, talking about what Black women in particular are enduring at the hands of the state, in this case, through white doctors.
0: Now, I've been gearing all my questions towards her early life, when, of course, her legacy, a lot of that is based on once she gets involved politically. But there's a lot here I found fascinating and that I learned from your book. And so one last question before we get kind of into the 60s here. And that is, she was working in the sharecropper's home as well. That's correct. And
5: yes.
0: And the sharecroppers would not. The white owner of the of the plantation, I guess, would not allow her to eat at the table with them, even though she was working in the home. And she has this quote, sort of her way of getting back at them. And I just want to read it quickly because it's so great. And you have it in your book. It's this quote. "Now, one thing that would really bug me was when they would tell me that I couldn't eat at the table with them. I would have to wait for all of them to be finished. So what I do was eat first. I would just eat and have myself a time. And maybe some of the things I'd done wasn't right because I would eat out of all the spoons and watch them eat behind me. And whenever they would leave home, I would get in that bathtub because I didn't have one. I would get in that bathtub and I would take me a bubble bath." That was great.
5: Absolutely. You know, and as you were reading that, I thought immediately, and of course, this is a parallel that I draw, you know, in the book, to so many other similar accounts within the context of slavery. You think about so many Black women who were working on plantations, you know, enslaved Black women being treated in the same way, sometimes caring for white children and even cooking the food in the house and not being allowed to sit at the table, not being allowed to, you know, to even be in these spaces. But in a similar way, they found through these acts the ability to resist, to covertly challenge white supremacy. And I wanted to emphasize this story in the book so people would get a glimpse of just the diverse ways that Black people stood up for themselves. Absolutely, Jim Crow in this particular context was a violent and oppressive system. But it's important to know that Black people were constantly resisting. They were not passive. You know, they were trying to dismantle these systems. And sometimes that came through this very small act of taking that bubble bath when you know that you could get in a whole lot of trouble for doing so. So I think that helps people see Hamer's own defiance and the recognition that this was not acceptable, right? That, you know, this was not a system that was fair, and this was her way to push back.
0: So Fannie Lou Hamer goes to the SNCC meeting in 1962. It's at this meeting she learns she actually has a right to vote. This is a good 90 years after the Civil War amendments to the Constitution that were meant for the enfranchisement of black males at the time. Mm-hmm. It might be shocking to people today to know that for many people, especially who listened to radio, who were alive in 1962, to realize that people didn't realize they had a right to vote.
5: Yes. You know, when I reflect on this, once again, it takes me back to the period of slavery. We know, for example, that white people went to great lengths to ensure that enslaved black people could not have access to, formal education, that they, created all of these roadblocks to ensure that that they would not learn how to read and write. And in a similar way to what we just discussed, black people resisted and found ways around these strategies. But I think this is also true in the context in which Hamer is living in Mississippi in the early 20th century. There are several things that she points out. One, she emphasizes the fact that she is in a remote area. And this is not to say that it's impossible for information to circulate. But what that means is that there's certain things that simply difficult to get into, even in terms of I think as we're talking, I'm thinking about the process by which people were trying to, circulate even leaflets and pamphlets, for example. It's not easy to get that into the hands of people in certain communities, especially if they are working on, a white plantation where they don't have full autonomy, where they could get in trouble, for example, even if they are trying to gather and strategize. I mean, there are all of these restrictive, I think, measures which suggest that it's not too shocking to imagine that someone like Hamer, I think, measures which suggest that it's not too shocking.

0: the reason. It's absolutely tied to all of these roadblocks. But the truth is, one of the efforts to keep people out of the ballot box is through restricting access to information, making sure people don't actually know what their rights are. And having limited formal education also contributes to this narrative, because Hamer, as I mentioned, you know, did not continue in school past the sixth grade. So there's only so much she would have had access to. So those are some of the circumstances that I think are important to reflect on, to explain why it took so long for Hamer to find out her rights as a citizen of the United States. But what is powerful in the story is that when she finds that out, she is determined to tell everyone. And so, you know, when you look at her speeches, Hamer is constantly referencing the Reconstruction Amendments, as you point out. She's constantly talking about the 13th, 14th, and 15th Amendments, because she's emphasizing to people, listen, according to the Constitution, we have these rights. We should not have to be necessarily fighting for rights that have already been granted to us, at least in theory. But, you know, for her, it becomes, I think, a sense of urgency to push people to say, listen, it is, you know, we're talking about in the 1960s. We should have been doing this already. So let's make sure to take full advantage of these rights and push beyond all of these roadblocks.
1: This is less than a decade after the Brown versus Board of Education decision, right, that rested on the argument about the 14th Amendment of equal protection under the law. And that comes, we've done shows about the work of Pauli Murray and, you know, sort of providing the intellectual underpinnings for that and these Civil War amendments. And now we see Fannie Lou Hamer picking up these Civil War amendments and running with them. Can you tell me more about her evolution of thought afterwards about these amendments and about voting in general?
0: Yes, I think one of the things that is so interesting about Hamer is very, I think at the very beginning, when she's from 1962 onward, she's constantly going back to the Constitution. She's emphasizing the Constitution as a way to make a larger argument, really to all Americans, to white America in particular, saying that if indeed you are committed to the ideals stated in the Constitution, then you have to support Black political rights. There's really no other way to imagine a democracy if you're going to allow, in the context of Mississippi, you know, 450,000 Black residents essentially not have a voice in how decisions are, you know, and how decisions are being made on a statewide level. So she goes back constantly to the Constitution, and it becomes, I think, for her, the focal point. On the one hand, she recognizes the limitations of that argument insofar as we know that even on the statewide level, there are all of these other laws, you know, such as well, we know things like poll taxes, but in particular, the literacy tests, which she encounters as one way to block her access to the ballot box. So she's aware she's aware that all of these are happening at the same time that she's saying, look at what the Constitution has granted us. But what is also intriguing, I think, about Hamer's development of thought is within a few years, I mean, she goes by the end of 1962, she begins to shift her language from one of primarily civil rights to one of human rights. And this becomes, I think, such an important shift for her, because it's reflective of, you know, what happens when you travel. I mean, in particular, we see the power of travel in this case. She's able to have conversations that I think help her see broadly that the struggle that, you know, that she's a part of isn't just one that can be understood in national terms and has to be thought of in a global sort of way. And so she begins to then talk about Black voting rights and political rights broadly as not solely things that are granted by the U.S. Constitution. Certainly they are, but more so that these are rights that should be granted to Black people As part of a

0: larger conversation of human rights. And so I think that is an important development. And it happens quite quickly from 1962 to 1964, but it is part of her development, which makes her message all the more impactful.
1: And this is when our ideas about human rights are also evolving generally. I mean, human rights, our notion of human rights is actually a very modern thing that we have. I do want to ask you about the struggles that she had as a woman within the civil rights and voting rights movements as well. Maybe one way you can talk about this and go anywhere that you like, but this was definitely true, and which most people know Fannie Lou Hamer today for, was what happened at the 1964 Democratic Convention, where she was resisted not just by Democrats but also by people within the movement. Tell me about that, maybe within the context of what happened at the DNC in 1964.
0: Yes, I think it's important, you know, as you point out, to emphasize that Hamer encountered a lot of resistance at the DNC. And I think she was initially surprised by the amount of resistance that she encountered, specifically from civil rights activists. There are several things, just to provide a bit of context. You know, Hamer, several months before coming to the DNC, had helped to establish the Mississippi Freedom Democratic Party, which played such a pivotal role in the fight for Black political rights, particularly because the MFDP, they were challenging the statewide Democratic Party, which was an all-white Democratic Party. And this, as we know, is part of a broader pattern at this time. Southern Democrats, in this particular context, did not support Black political participation. And Hamer was part of an effort to challenge this. The reason she showed up at the DNC in the first place was because she was trying to pressure the National Party to seat the MFDP, so ultimately give full representation to the party that was inclusive, to the one that was going to represent Mississippi broadly, and not particularly the all-white party that would exclude Black people from the calculation. Things were not going her way. What was offered to her were two seats, and to be specific, two symbolic seats. They were non-voting seats, but they were symbolic. It was this kind gesture to say, we won't seat your group, but you can have this as a gesture, you know, of our appreciation and understanding, one might phrase it that way. Hamer resisted that because she felt like it absolutely fell short of why she had, you know, it fell short of the demands. That's not why she came to the DNC in the first place. However, other civil rights activists saw the utility. They saw the importance of accepting the compromise. Their attitude, for the most part, was this was a good way to build bridges. This was a good way to send a message to particularly Lyndon B. Johnson, you know, and, you know, the National Democratic Party. This was a way to send a message that collaboration was possible. They were essentially thinking about the long game, one might say, and Hamer did not appreciate that approach. She felt like a compromise would ultimately be a defeat. It's one thing to have differences politically or, you know, or ideologically around these concerns, but what is troubling, which I think reveals the gender dynamics as well as even the class dynamics, is that many civil rights activists then approach Hamer in a very condescending way. Roy Wilkins from the NAACP, for example, called her an ignorant woman, which speaks to, you know, his own perceptions of her.
1: To her, you know, face.
0: Yes, which was painful, as you can imagine. And in just going through the you know, the records, I think that's the other part, too, that really stayed with me, is that people certainly spoke about Hamer behind her back, but they often said things to her directly. So she was very clear about where people stood. And there's another interesting exchange that I talk about where several of the leaders, you know, male leaders, are going to Hamer and they're saying, listen, you need to accept the compromise And they're trying to assert their authority by emphasizing their experience, you know, their experience politically, their knowledge. And again, I mentioned earlier, you know, Hamer has a sixth grade education. She comes to the movement late. She doesn't have a lot of the experience and the networks and all of that. And so several of the male leaders there use that as a way to try to correct her and to tell her she needs to listen to them because they have the right answer. And Hamer resisted, as she often did. And she stood up for herself, even though she was absolutely hurt by some of the remarks that were made to her. And I should just quickly give another example, too, of how they treated her. There's a moment where Martin Luther King Jr. and several others have a meeting in a hotel suite in which they're strategizing and they're talking about discussing the compromise and how to respond. And they hold the meeting without Hamer present, which was intentional on their part because they didn't want her as part of the conversation. But she found out about the meeting and she crashed the party. And she ran there and insisted that she play a part in the dialogue and pressure them to actually move the meeting out of the hotel suite and into the hallway so that more people could be involved. And so these were the kinds of things that she endured. She has an exchange that I talk about in the book with Adam Clayton Powell, who, as we know, is a very well-respected politician.
1: From New York.
0: And right. Mm-hmm. He's similarly trying to pressure Hamer, telling her, listen, accept the compromise. You need to listen. And she's not listening to him. And so he says to her, do you know who I am? Because he's trying to understand how she could be so resistant to his ideas. And he says, do you know who I am? And she says, I absolutely know who you are. But let me ask you, how many bales of cotton have you picked? How many beatings have you taken? And I think that was a way for her to emphasize to him that she was not going to be swayed by anyone trying to assert any kind of authority over her because of their position, their title, ranking, all of that. She did not care. More to the point, she was saying to him, I have real life experience. And that real life experience makes me just as a valuable leader in this space as you are. And so I hear you. I know who you are. But I'm still resisting your suggestion. And so I think that part of Hamer's story is, to me, so amazing because you see her pushing against sexism, patriarchy, classism, all of these things. She's resisting in order to make sure that her voice is heard.
1: Tell me about Fannie Lou Hamer and the 1965 Voting Rights Act.
0: Well, one of the things that I find so powerful about her story. I think it's important to understand that she absolutely is one of the people we have to identify as playing a key role in laying the groundwork for the passage of the 65 Voting Rights Act. Hamer, as I think most people will know, since that tends to be, what we tend generally, if you know anything about Hamer, you'll know about her speech at the 1964 convention. So of course, all of these things were happening behind the scenes and there are all of these discussions about this compromise. But what most people remember to this very day is Hamer giving this very moving testimony about her experiences in Mississippi. She spoke about state-sanctioned violence. She spoke about voter suppression. She spoke about the brutal beatings that she endured in her effort to advance Black political rights. And that was not a small thing because what I often emphasize is Hamer's testimony was so powerful that it terrified the president of the United States. Lyndon B. Johnson at the time ultimately decided to hold an impromptu press conference just to divert attention away from Hamer's speech.
1: He knew Hamer was going to speak. It was going to garner attention, perhaps media attention.
0: Exactly.
1: And so he holds a press conference.
0: Exactly. And that's so important to emphasize because it helps us see how meaningful, how influential that speech actually was. And the irony is he failed in his effort because, for one thing, those who were present who heard Hamer speak in person were moved, deeply moved. But even more so, those who heard the speech later, once the speech was later aired, they were stunned. One of the things that I find intriguing in the process of doing the research, you would be hard-pressed to find anyone who would talk about the 1964 DNC who didn't mention Hamer. It's almost as though nothing else happened at that convention. It's every single account, people will talk about that Black woman from Mississippi who gave a speech that, you know, might have moved them to tears, that had them stop in their track, that made them look within and question themselves. There are so many people whose lives were radically transformed because of that speech. The irony is when Hamer walked away from the DNC, she did not leave feeling like she had accomplished much. She actually left feeling defeated because of the issue, you know, because of the circumstances concerning the compromise that she rejected. And she felt like she didn't leave with the very thing that she wanted. I don't think she even fully grasped how powerful her speech was. But I think that speech ultimately set the stage for a number of key developments. I would argue that Lyndon B. Johnson himself, as much as he tried to block the speech, ended up being moved and transformed by the speech, as so many others were. And it forced him, it was certainly one of the key developments that forced him to shift his perspective. And it was also, I think, the moment, I mean, we sort of look at, we see these moments throughout our history, you know, where we have a particular development that sways public opinion in interesting ways. And we see that, for example, with the Montgomery bus boycott, or even the Emmett Till case. Like, there were all of these moments. And I think the 1964 testimony, Hamer's testimony at that DNC, is another example of a moment in time that has the ability to shift public opinion and get people to recognize that this was not solely a Black problem. This wasn't just, oh, you know, this is African-Americans are having these challenges. No, this is an American problem. Every person in the United States needed to be concerned. They needed to be concerned about the way that Black people are being treated as second-class citizens. And so without fail, I think the speech laid the groundwork for the passage of the Voting Rights Act, which, as we know, significantly expanded Black political participation. Hamer has to be credited as one of the activists who made that possible.
1: And people can find this speech pretty easily online if they want to go hear it, especially after what you just said about it. She died in 1977. She wasn't in necessarily a good place when that happened. She was also in need of help and seemed to be ignored largely. Tell me about the end of her life.
0: Yeah, it's one of the things that I discuss in the book, and I have to admit that that last chapter was perhaps the most difficult one to write, because I still feel a sense of frustration that someone like Hamer, who devoted her life to helping other people, who was so selfless, ends up toward the end of her life being at a place where she could not often find the help that she needed. You know, it is important to recognize that Hamer, I think, pushed and pushed and pushed until she couldn't push any longer. And there were all of these moments where she was experiencing, I mean, just exhaustion for sure. She was exhausted. She had worked so much. You know, I sometimes, when I even look through the records of her travel itinerary, it's baffling to me how she would just go from city to city to city. Sometimes she would be doing 4 or 5 events in one city, you know, just hardly taking time to rest. She was, if someone invited her to speak, she was there, and she was always willing to support others for, you know, doing a range of different things. She would be there if they asked her to come. And the problem is that not only was she physically exhausted, but she was also dealing with several health issues. She had diabetes untreated. She wasn't paying attention to it. She was just moving along. There was a moment where she was standing in a picket line and just fainted. And I think for so many people around her, it, you know, it was a shock, but it was also the result of her being physically ill, but not actually paying attention to those signs. And there was even another incident where I was so surprised to see where Hamer was instructed, you know, by doctors to just stay home, rest, you know, don't go on the road, you know, just take it easy for a bit. She was still doing interviews. She was still trying to plan trips, and in fact, still traveled at moments where she should not have been traveling. But the point is that toward the end of her life, I think what's so unfortunate is that when she became very sick, and she was also dealing with just a litany of so many bills, so many financial problems at the time, there were days where she could not find anyone to help her. I mean, certainly her husband was there, and her family was there to support. But there were days where she would express frustration, that she wanted to see her friends. She wanted to see others. People were busy and doing other things and not always able to come by to see her. And she would grow frustrated. And so towards the end of her life, we see clear evidence that she was battling depression, that she was feeling distraught about her life in many ways. And she was never, I think, regretful of anything she had done. And she was absolutely remained committed towards the very end. But I think she felt really sad that she did not have a lot of the people who she spent her life, you know, helping around her in her time of need. And she passed away in March of 1977. You know, she had developed breast cancer and, as I said, a host of other health issues. When she passed away, I think it was so hard for me to write about in the book because, of course, she has this lovely funeral and so many people come, you know, all these people show up and they talk about her life and her legacy. But it's just those last few years where she felt so down and expressed frustration that she couldn't find people. I think that's what stays with me the most, is how hard it is for people who fight for others, oftentimes don't have those very same people they're fighting for. They don't have them around. That's hard.
1: Dr. Keisha N. Blaine has been our guest. She is Associate Professor of History at the University of Pittsburgh. She's also President of the African American Intellectual History Society. And she has joined us for a conversation on her book called Until I Am Free, Fannie Lou Hamer's Enduring Message to America. Dr. Blaine, that was a wonderful conversation, and I thank you.
0: Thank you for having me.
1: That does it for Letters and Politics. The show is produced by Deanna Martinez. Kristen Thomas is the engineer. Special thanks to the KPFA social media team. 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I'm Mitch Jezrich, and I thank you for listening.

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1: Good evening. I'm Jeff Bennett.
2: And I'm Amna Nawaz. On the NewsHour tonight, China offers President Trump a grand welcome, but also a warning over U.S. support for Taiwan.
1: The new generation of reality TV stars is trying to turn on-screen fame into political power and reshaping the way campaigns are run in the process.
3: There's not a lot of reality to be found yet in reality television. And quite frankly, there's not a lot of reality to be found in politics. And so it's a very unholy union.
2: Plus, the expected closure of the so-called Alligator Alcatraz Detention Center and a change in Border Patrol leadership. The latest developments in the Trump administration's immigration policy.

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0: 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Thank you.
1: Welcome to the News Hour. Chinese leader Xi Jinping hosted President Trump today and offered the U.S. a, quote, new vision of relations, more focused on trade and collaboration than on confrontation.
2: President Trump, in turn, offered a future in which he and Xi were, in Mr. Trump's words, united and together. But China's president also had a stark warning to his American counterpart about Taiwan. Nick Schifrin is in Beijing again for us tonight.
3: Today, through empty streets, an American president arrived in the heart of Beijing to fanfare and an outstretched hand. Xi Jinping and President Trump met at the Great Hall of the People, the ceremonial center of communist China. The goose-stepping was synchronized, the cheering choreographed. And two geopolitical rivals suggested they both wanted a new era where confrontation could be replaced by collaboration.
4: It's been 9 years since any American president came here, and the relationship between the United States and China has become much more fraught since then, in part because of President Trump's policies. But President Trump today seems to be coming here determined to make deals, and the Chinese are determined to bring out all the pomp and circumstance.
5: It's an honor to be with you. It's an honor to be your friend. And the relationship between China and the USA is going to be better than ever before.
3: At an expanded bilateral meeting, President Trump and Xi Jinping echoed each other what Xi labeled a new vision for bilateral relations.
6: China and the United States should be partners instead of rivals, helping each other succeed and prosper together.
3: But in the Chinese readout of the meeting, Xi Jinping delivered a warning about Taiwan. Quote, if it is handled properly, the bilateral relationship will enjoy overall stability. Otherwise, the two countries will have clashes and even conflicts, putting the entire relationship in great jeopardy. Xi didn't specify his demands, but U.S. officials say China wants President Trump to block a future Taiwan arms sale and, if possible, change U.S. diplomatic language from we don't support independence for Taiwan to we oppose independence for Taiwan. Today, Secretary of State Marco Rubio told NBC there would be no policy change.
7: From our perspective, any forced change in the status quo and the situation that's there now would be bad for both countries.
3: But if there were any tensions today over Taiwan, technology, or trade, they were not public.
5: China's beautiful.
3: And at a lush state dinner, the two leaders both connected centuries of history to a shared future.
6: We agreed to build a constructive China-U.S. relationship of strategic stability to promote the steady, sound, and sustainable development of China-U.S. relations and bring more peace, prosperity, and progress to the world.
5: This bond of commerce and respect that stretches back 250 years is the foundation for a future that benefits both of our nations. Together, we have the chance to draw on these values to create a future of greater prosperity, cooperation, and happiness and peace for our children. We love our children. This region and the world is a special world with the two of us united and together.
3: That language is a world away from the end of President Trump's first term.
5: It's in our war against the Chinese virus.
3: When his administration labeled China a strategic rival and announced an era of great power competition.
8: The age of AI has begun.
3: Today, that competition continues over advanced chips, military presence in the Pacific, and trade. And China buys 90% of Iran's oil, which President Trump today admitted to Fox would continue.
5: They buy a lot of their oil there, and they'd like to keep doing that. He'd like to see Hormuz Strait open.
3: But for President Trump, today was a day for detente and deals.
9: It's so great to be back in China.
3: He even brought CEOs to help push China to open for business.
10: President Xi was so gracious, so welcoming, and welcome all of us to be part of China. So it was an excellent meeting. Thank you.
4: But the reality is, for years, China has blocked some of the investments that Xi Jinping was promising today, and U.S. policy, at least officially, has been making it harder, not easier, for the U.S. and China to invest in each other's countries. Amna?
1: Nick, meanwhile, the president talks a lot about a closer relationship to China. At the same time, many of this administration's policies treat China as a rival. So how did those two ideas go together?
4: It's a great question. You can go through the list. Export controls, for example, as we mentioned in the story, the U.S. is trying to restrict the most advanced computer chips from China for fear that those chips will end up in the Chinese military and perhaps confronting the U.S. military one day. Of course, the president has maintained tariffs on China, saying that China needs to be confronted in terms of economic policy. And of course, the military posture in the Pacific is designed to make sure that Taiwan is not engulfed by China. There's not a fait accompli of a Chinese invasion over Taiwan. Of course, Xi Jinping got to make that statement, make that red line about Taiwan. And at this moment, at least, the U.S. hasn't really responded to it specifically yet.
1: And while we heard the president also emphasize economic deals as he's talking on this trip, this administration has also been trying to reduce that historic economic dependence between the two nations, right?
4: Yeah, no, it's a good point. I mean, most U.S. officials, from governors to mayors, over the last few years have begun to turn away from Chinese investment. The consensus largely has been that Chinese investment is a national security risk, bad PR for some of these states and cities, and so therefore they have not been wanting this. And again, U.S. policy officially is not to increase those mutual investments. Furthermore, the policy is also to repatriate factories, try and bring manufacturing back into the United States. And if you were to do big deals with China, that could possibly move manufacturing toward China at a moment when a new American Chamber of Commerce study says that China's policies, industrial policies, are trying to increase foreign dependence on China, therefore increasing Chinese geopolitical leverage over these countries. But perhaps most importantly from the Trump administration's priorities recently, it has been to diversify supply chains. The U.S. believes it'll take about 7 years or so to get China out of critical supply chains. And the notion of increasing investment into China could, again, lead to a moment that the U.S. saw during COVID, where we were over-dependent on China and we realized how vulnerable those supply chains were. But look, from China's perspective, Xi Jinping wants to be seen as open for business, open for investment, both into China as well as into the United States. And today, at least, certainly had an eager ear, it seems, in President Trump. And so to talk about China's perspective and what Xi Jinping was after today, I talked to Orville Schell, a longtime China watcher, author, and he runs the Asia Society's Center for U.S.-China Relations.
11: Xi Jinping used a phrase that seems to me to be very important today, Ding Wei. What does that mean, and why is it important?
12: When he used that term, he was suggesting that we should have and may be able to now confect a new position, a new posture towards each other, closer trade relations, and a more amicable form of interacting so the competition isn't so intense.
11: But isn't that the bargain that China has been asking for a while?
12: I think they do want collaboration economically. At the same time, they are, I think, irremediably going to go towards greater autarky. So Xi Jinping's game plan is this: become as independent as we can in everything from critical minerals, rare earths, to EVs and battery technology, but get Europe and the United States and Japan, et cetera, more dependent on our supply chains. So we have the levers in our hand. They don't have so many in their hands.
11: But is Beijing also asking the U.S. to ignore U.S. concerns about Taiwan and technology and trade and tariffs and all of that that has really been at the heart of U.S. policy over the last few years?
12: It's interesting that one of the first things that got lofted in before the summit actually began to start in an interactive way between the leaders was that Xi Jinping said Taiwan is the most important issue.
11: We heard Xi Jinping say that Taiwan is his red line, is the most important issue, but that was in the readout, the Chinese readout.
12: Right.
11: We did not see him say that on camera. Why is that significant?
12: I think it may have been a tactical move. They said to themselves, let's say it early, make it clear, but not let it bollocks up the rest of what we're doing. This is a little like Nixon and Kissinger. They had the Taiwan question too. They pushed it aside until the very end, when they had to come to grips with it.
11: It seems to me that the U.S. policy on economics has been to bring factories back in the U.S., diversify in supply chain, rely less on China. But the message today has been, we want to be in China. We want to be investing in China. Is there a way to square that circle?
12: I think there's a contradiction here. I think we're bound to find some offers of Chinese investment in areas that aren't of national security interest for the United States. The only rub is we know what the pattern is, how this game gets played out. The industry goes in, China learns how to do it, they do it better, and the foreign industry gets shut out, and China has an ascendant share of that market and undersells everybody else everywhere else.
11: Beyond President Trump is the U.S. system. Is Congress, are U.S. laws open to some kind of new way with China that is less focused on national security and more focused back on economic cooperation?
12: I think it's possible. Now, I don't know if Trump has that kind of adeptness to sort of reach an inflection point and really change the terms of the game. But we've had an expression here in this last day of a willingness on both sides to try. But now we have to put, as Mao Zedong always said, theory into practice, and that's not easy. And there remains a lot of contradictions that are unresolved.
11: Orville Schell, thank you very much.
2: For additional perspective now on President Trump's trip to China and the broader U.S.-China relationship, we get two views. Myron Brilliant is a senior counselor at the DGA Group, an international consulting firm, and former executive vice president of the U.S. Chamber of Commerce. And Liza Tobin is a former intelligence officer and was the China director at the National Security Council during the Trump and Biden administrations. She's now managing director at Garneau Global. That's a geopolitical risk advisory firm. Thank you both for joining us this evening. As Nick Schifrin reported, both President Trump and Xi seem to want stability in this relationship. President Xi said that China and the U.S. should be partners instead of rivals, helping each other succeed and prosper together. Liza, is China's stated vision for the U.S.-China relationship, is that in the U.S. interest?
13: Hey, good to be on with you. Thanks for the question. Yeah, the word stability is really interesting in the context of the summit. Moving up to the summit, the U.S. has been messaging, hey, we just want a stable, calm relationship with China. But there's been this interesting new catchphrase, this new Chinese Communist Party term of art that's come out in the last couple days to describe their relationship with the United States in terms of what they call constructive strategic stability. Jin Shixing, Jian Lue Wen Ding. It sounds like a bunch of CCP garble, but it actually has deep strategic meaning. And what they're saying is, we hear the U.S. just wants stability. They just want to have they just don't want China to be a problem. And we're going to stick our foot in the door and try to get the U.S. to agree to framing the relationship in terms of constructive strategic stability. This has a long history in how the CCP approaches the U.S. They've tried this before in the Hu Jintao era and after that, saying, we'd like to describe our relationship with the U.S. in terms of new type major power relations. So it's a very weighted term that basically signals, hey, we are on par with you guys. You're no longer the sole superpower. We're your equals or your betters. And we're going to use rhetoric to sort of try to trap you with words. It's a little bit as if you're in a business relationship with someone and they start pressuring you to sign an MOU, and it's vaguely worded, but they kind of get you to sign and there's a poison pill in there. And then later when you start doing things they don't like, they start coming after you with this thing. So the optics of the summit were extremely positive. You know, Xi Jinping was happy, President Trump was happy, but what's very interesting is that the Chinese are playing a longer game and trying to lock the United States into this sort of relationship within narrow guardrails where China can have a vote and a veto power over U.S. national security decisions.
2: Myron, how do you see it?
14: Well, first of all, it's great to be back on. I would say that this relationship is defined by high competition, high distrust, and low cooperation. And I think both sides want stability, but I agree with Liza. I think the United States is playing short-term game here with, you know, trying to get concrete deliverables, more selling of American beef and more airplanes and energy. And China's playing the long term, which is to try to gain global influence by being on par with the United States. And so we're going to have to see not just the pageantry and the symbolism of this visit, which I think has been very positive, and it's important to most consequential leaders, to most consequential countries, getting to talk about a wide range of issues is important and should continue throughout the year. But we're not going to measure the success of this summit just simply by these 2 days. We have to see what happens the day after, 100 days from now, 6 months from now, next year. We'll see whether we make progress and whether we can really get to some of the underlying tensions in this relationship. Let's remember, we're going to compete on areas like AI and technology. We're going to compete for global influence. And can we find, in some areas, limited cooperation? I think we can. I think the two leaders have personal chemistry, but we're going to have to see really much more than just a high-level visit to really unlock some of the distrust that's been building over a long period in this relationship.
2: Let's shift our focus to Taiwan, because that's one of the things that really stands out in the Chinese readout or official summary of the diplomatic conversation. Beijing emphasized it heavily. The White House barely mentioned it. Liza, what does that suggest to you?
13: Yeah, it was clearly the number one priority that the CCP brought to this summit. And there was a lot of concern, a lot of curiosity, a lot of rumors ahead of the summit that maybe the United States would offer some kind of grand bargain, trading away its support for Taiwan in exchange for maybe some help on Iran or something else. As far as we can tell, the United States did not walk into that trap. President Trump got a question from reporters in Beijing, and he kind of brushed it aside. He didn't answer it. So it looks like the president was listening to his advisors, who would be warning him to say, hey, Mr. President, we don't want to walk into this trap where we inadvertently say something about Taiwan that Xi Jinping then takes as a concession and uses later to demoralize Taiwan. I think what's key is that the United States runs its own foreign policy, and we have our own relationships with allies and partners like Japan, Korea, Europe, and including Taiwan, and that we don't, you know, make that an issue that we negotiate on with China. And as far as I can tell, that didn't happen at this summit.
2: And Myron, as you know, these readouts, they're carefully worded, they're strategic. The Trump administration in the past has used them as messaging documents. What stands out to you about that on the Taiwan issue in particular?
14: Well, I've been following U.S.-China relations for over 30 years, so certainly you expect differences in the readout from the government officials, and that's what we're seeing, right? The United States has emphasized that China has made certain commitments on Iran that are important to opening up the straits, to getting Iran to back down from having nuclear weapons, and even further to get Iran to agree, or China to agree, not to sell defense equipment to Iran. We haven't seen that yet from China. China has pushed, certainly leaned in on the Taiwan issue, a central component always in U.S.-China talks, but we have not seen the administration or President Trump signal that he's made any commitments there. I would not expect it. We have 5 decades of longstanding policy on Taiwan. It would be a huge mistake to change course now. The big question will be, after this summit, what happens with the arms sales deal that is pending? Will we see a delay? Will we see a different number? What will we be selling to Taiwan? That would be a signal that there has been quietly an agreement between China and the United States. I think that would be the wrong signal. So let's wait a little bit to really get the readout after the summit. It's always a mistake to just judge it from the symbolism and the pageantry of the summit. We got to give ourselves a little time to see how things develop over the next 60 days to 100 days.
2: Myron Brilliant and Liza Tobin, thank you both for your

0: We start the day's other headlines on Capitol Hill. The Senate unanimously passed a measure to withhold their own pay during future government shutdowns.
1: All in favor say aye.
2: Aye.
1: All opposed say no. The ayes appear to have it.
0: The resolution passed by voice vote and would block senators from getting paid whenever a shutdown affects one or more agencies. But like federal employees, they would get back pay once the government reopens. Its sponsor, Republican Senator John Kennedy, says the measure is about, as he put it, putting our money where our mouth is. It's set to take effect after the midterms and does not apply to members of the House. The CDC says that 41 people are currently being monitored for hantavirus in the United States. They include passengers from the cruise ship at the center of the outbreak who have been repatriated, plus those who left the ship before the outbreak was identified, and others who may have been exposed to someone with the disease while traveling. The WHO says there are 11 hantavirus cases around the world, including 3 people who died. But the CDC says there are no confirmed cases in the U.S. and the risk to the public remains low. In the U.K., pressure ratcheted up further on Prime Minister Keir Starmer today after his health secretary announced he's quitting. Wes Streeting is the first cabinet member to step down and is widely expected to make a bid for Starmer's job. He was seen at 10 Downing Street yesterday as speculation swirled about his future. 2 others, including a former deputy prime minister, have also positioned themselves to possibly challenge Starmer. The embattled leader faces mounting pressure from within his party after heavy losses in last week's local elections, though he has vowed to stay on. In Cuba, rare protests have broken out over fuel shortages and crippling blackouts made worse by the Trump administration's energy blockade. Hundreds marched in the streets of the capital of Havana overnight, banging pots, burning trash, and shouting, "Turn on the lights." Earlier in the day, Cuba's energy minister said that emergency oil reserves sent by Russia had, quote, run out. Many in Havana are going without power for up to 22 hours a day. In January, President Trump threatened tariffs on any country trying to send oil to Cuba as he seeks to oust the country's leadership. The U.S. and Cuba said today that CIA Director John Ratcliffe visited the country to meet officials there. A CIA official confirms to the NewsHour that Ratcliffe delivered a message from President Trump that the U.S. is prepared to engage with Cuba, but only if it makes, quote, fundamental changes. Russia is stepping up its attacks on Ukraine just days after Russian President Vladimir Putin signaled the war could wind down soon. Ukraine's air defense systems tried to knock down Russian projectiles above Kyiv overnight, but as dawn broke, the destruction was clear. This apartment building was leveled, killing at least 9 people and wounding dozens of others. President Volodymyr Zelensky says Russia fired more than 1,500 drones on Ukraine since early Wednesday. Officials say it's the largest 2-day aerial assault since the war began. FBI Director Kash Patel reportedly took what's being called a VIP snorkel session at the USS Arizona Memorial at Pearl Harbor last summer. That's according to government emails obtained by the Associated Press, which says the FBI had not previously disclosed his visit. The ship sank during the 1941 attack by Japanese forces and currently entombs more than 900 sailors and Marines. It's considered one of the nation's most hallowed sites, and snorkeling and diving are largely off limits. But an FBI official said tours are routine, and that Patel had been invited by the commanding general for what's being described as a, quote, historical tour to honor heroes who died on the USS Arizona. On Wall Street today, stocks posted solid gains thanks to some strong corporate earnings. The Dow Jones Industrial Average climbed back above the 50,000-point level today. The Nasdaq added more than 230 points to hit a new record. The S&P 500 also ended firmly higher. And Beyoncé, Taylor Swift, and Chaka Khan are among the artists whose works are being added to the National Recording Registry. Beyoncé's Single Ladies is one of 25 selections by the Library of Congress for what's also known as the National Playlist. Taylor Swift's album, 1989, Weezer's self-titled debut album, and Turn, Turn, Turn by the Byrds were also chosen. The recordings span 7 decades of music and were selected for their, quote, cultural, historical, or aesthetic importance to the nation's recorded sound heritage. And soul legend Clarence Carter has died.
2: One day, Papa coming to his dying bed, put his hands on my shoulders and in tears he said, Patches, I'm depending on your son.
0: Carter was an R&B mainstay in the 1960s and early 70s with hits like Patches, Slip Away, and the risque holiday favorite Backdoor Santa. The Alabama native grew up blind but gravitated to the guitar at an early age. He was known for his rich voice, bluesy guitar, and bawdy sense of humor. Carter's being remembered today as a towering figure in soul and blues. Clarence Carter was 90 years old. Still to come on the NewsHour, why the controversial Alligator Alcatraz camp for detained migrants is now expected to close. And the prestigious Bellevue Literary Review celebrates its 25th anniversary.
3: This is the PBS NewsHour from the David M. Rubenstein Studio at WETA in Washington, headquarters of PBS News.
0: The Supreme Court has once again extended access to the abortion pill mifepristone for now. Late today, the justices extended a pause on a lower court ruling that would have blocked telehealth prescriptions and mail distribution of mifepristone. To help explain what this means for people seeking the medicine and the legal fight still to come, I'm joined again by Mary Ziegler, professor at the University of California Davis School of Law. So, Mary Ziegler, there's been a lot of back and forth. Just to clarify for folks, what does this mean for access to the abortion pill?
4: Well, at the moment, it means that access is unchanged. So it's still available on the same terms that it was before. There's obviously some future legal uncertainty about whether that continues. But for now, we're in the status quo.
0: So this does allow litigation in lower courts to play out. I want to note Planned Parenthood issued a statement in response to today's ruling, saying that the Supreme Court did the bare minimum with this ruling, but calling it a relief for patients seeking the pill. What does this mean about what happens next? Could this issue end up before the Supreme Court again? And do we have any idea which way they might go?
4: I mean, the short answer is it will inevitably end up before the Supreme Court again. This case will inevitably come back to the Supreme Court probably next year. And there are any number of other challenges to access to mifepristone that are moving through the lower courts as well, some of which are seeking to take the drug off the market altogether, not just to block telehealth access to it. So it's just a matter of time as to when the Supreme Court gets this case. And I think we're also quite likely to see lower courts trying to pause access potentially before the Supreme Court weighs in again. So this is just the tip of the iceberg. And that's not including the fact that we've now seen major changes at FDA with the resignation of Marty McCarry. So this is very much kind of a ongoing story, I think.
0: I want to point out Justices Clarence Thomas and Samuel Alito both wrote very strongly worded dissents in today's ruling, saying that they would have allowed the lower court ruling to go into effect. Alito went so far as to call this a scheme to undermine the court's earlier Dobbs decision that eliminated the constitutional right to abortion. What's notable to you about those dissents?
4: Well, Justice Alito clearly is pretty frustrated by the way mifepristone access has been guaranteed by shield laws, which is noteworthy because those cases too, these clashes between the states, could end up at SCOTUS. I was also struck by the fact that Justice Clarence Thomas called the drug manufacturers who mail mifepristone a criminal enterprise because of the Comstock Act, which is another argument that we're likely to see returned to the Supreme Court and one that could have ramifications for abortion access beyond just mifepristone. So the fact that we know that there are two justices already thinking in this way is pretty important going forward.
0: And just to remind people before we let you go, Mary Ziegler, about how widely used, commonly used mifepristone is, remind us how that is.
4: So 2/3 of all abortions in the United States involve mifepristone, and we know that well over 1/4 of all abortions involve telehealth, and that may well be an undercount given that, of course, some of these procedures are considered illegal under this relevant state law. So this significant number of Americans who'd be affected by this one way or another.
0: All right. Mary Ziegler from the University of California.

0: watchdogs are concerned that several corporate sponsors who are regulated by the department also contributed funds. The program will show off some American landmarks filmed over a seven-month period. It's also a return to form for the Duffys, who first met filming for MTV in the 1990s. Now, a new batch of reality TV stars are hoping to transition into elected office. Ali Rogan reports on these candidates and how their campaigns could change American politics.
1: I was just enjoying myself and my wife, and I get crying sisters in front of me?
2: Screaming matches.
3: You are a stupid woman. You know why?
2: Expensive drama.
4: I'm ashamed of myself.
2: And sometimes a hint of self-reflection.
4: What's normal for me is not normal for you.
2: American reality television has always promised spectacle on demand.
5: We're clear you're not welcome here, right?
2: Increasingly, American politics has too.
6: There's not a lot of reality to be found yet in reality television. And quite frankly, there's not a lot of reality to be found in politics. And so it's a very unholy union between two things that need serious overhauls.
2: Roxane Gay is a writer, cultural critic, and a keen observer of reality TV.
6: I wish more politicians understood the power of performance. The challenge is that that performance has to be backed up by real practice and substance, and there's a little disconnect there for some people.
3: We know you lie, we know you lie.
2: This year, several reality TV stars are hoping to bridge that divide, betting that fame in front of the camera can translate into votes.
1: You're the biggest poser in this town.
2: Spencer Pratt, the love-to-hate villain on MTV's The Hills,
7: they let my home burn down,
2: launched his conservative challenge to Los Angeles Mayor Karen Bass after the Palisades wildfires destroyed his home last year.
3: Yeah.
8: Your breath stinks,
3: yeah.
8: Too.
2: Dr. Heavenly Kimes, the sharp-tongued dentist on Bravo's Married to Medicine,
9: it's time for a fighter who can deliver results,
2: is running for Congress as a Democrat in Georgia.
10: I wasted your time. Okay, cool.
2: And Luke Gulbranson is hoping to go from Bravo's summer house to the U.S. House.
10: I'm running to get Congress working for the people again.
2: Recently announcing his campaign to represent his home district in Minnesota.
10: I've been on reality TV. That's drama for show. What's happening in D.C. is real drama with real consequences.
2: He's running as a Democrat in a district that Donald Trump won by 14 points. The key for his campaign?
10: I had hockey.
2: Putting the focus on his roots, not his reality TV past.
10: I don't look at myself as a reality TV person. Obviously, for me, it was a part of my life. And it was a job. It gave me a platform, which I'm thankful for, but I'm just me. I'm just a normal kid who loves to swing a hammer and ride his motorcycles and spend time with his dog in the woods.
2: Celebrity and politics have always overlapped. Ronald Reagan went from Hollywood leading man to California governor to president. Arnold Schwarzenegger paused his action movie career for two terms in Sacramento.
11: I don't expect you to forgive me.
2: But the explosion of reality TV has created a far larger pool of quasi-famous faces with a direct line to their audience and a template for how far that fame can go. Before Donald Trump descended that golden escalator in 2015, setting a path toward the White House, he spent a decade on NBC's The Apprentice.
12: Welcome to the boardroom.
2: Building a larger-than-life persona watched weekly by millions of Americans.
12: You're fired.
2: It was a character, and it worked.
12: Everyone, go.
2: His successful campaign permanently changed the calculus for anyone with a camera and ambitions.
13: That kind of taught many other unconventional candidates that entertainment media is a great political capital to utilize.
2: Yoon-ji Kim is a political science professor at Columbia University and author of The American Mirage, How Reality TV Upholds the Myth of Meritocracy.
13: He built himself as a character of a successful businessman, of someone who can provide American dream for many Americans. And I think that kind of translates into his campaign of platforms and agenda later on in politics.
2: Mr. Trump isn't the only one who's made the transition.
14: Pick 11 and a half.
2: Transportation Secretary Sean Duffy got his start on MTV's The Real World.
15: Nick, Travis spoken.
2: Washington Attorney General Nick Brown was one of the earliest castaways on Survivor.
16: It's tough to be a believer in the city.
2: Even Turning Point USA CEO Erica Kirk appeared on Summer House before marrying Charlie Kirk.
17: Cheers, cheers, cheers, everyone.
2: And in Washington, D.C., public service is under the spotlight in new ways. 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
0: And is already giving politicians the paparazzi treatment.
2: Did you like the tweet that he put out today, like where he was like,
3: as I said, I've given you my answer.
0: And asking tough questions.
4: Housewives on the Hill!
0: Real housewives are flocking to Capitol Hill, too, lobbying on issues like HIV prevention and testifying about small businesses.
5: You lose sleep, you lose money, you lose hair.
6: That's the kind of thing where I do believe they can actually affect some change. And it does show that they have an awareness of the world around them. Anytime someone wants to advocate for the greater good from whatever position they have, it's a good thing.
7: It was a kind gesture.
8: It was.
0: But for those who want to make the transition from advocate to candidate, it can be hard to move beyond the television persona.
6: In general, I think people are voting for the character more than the candidate. And most people who would vote that way don't even know what the candidate stands for. These people are relying primarily on name recognition and personality recognition.
0: Which means candidates like Luke Gulbranson in Minnesota are focusing on the issues. He's emphasizing affordability.
9: Our healthcare system, people are paying more on copays, premiums, the cost of living. We're in a reckless war right now, so you feel it at the pump every time you have to get gas. Your everyday essentials are costing you more.
10: Welcome to Minnesota.
0: Gulbranson's reality TV past gave him a visibility boost at the start of his campaign, but there can also be a downside.
11: What is your issue with me?
0: Living your life on camera means everything is up for scrutiny.
9: I think we have to take ownership of who we are and things we do. That's how we grow as people. Regardless if it's reality TV or if it's just you out in your everyday life, you're not always right. Your ego doesn't have to be that big.
0: And cool. Moments like this.
12: You laughed at my boundary of like not texting me after
13: 9 o'clock. I'm sorry, I text my friends after 9 o'clock.
0: When a female castmate accused Gulbranson of not respecting her boundaries,
14: just admit that you love controlling females.
0: Become politically relevant as Congress once again grapples with sexual misconduct allegations that so far this year have forced two members to resign.
15: I don't like you.
0: We asked about it.
9: If you believe everything you see on reality TV, I got some oceanfront property in on the Iron Range I can sell you.
16: What are you saying? We all saw with our eyes and ears what you did.
9: It's reality TV. It's I think there's a big difference between that and who you'll meet on the campaign trail.
0: Of course, the campaign trail sometimes ends in disappointment, and fame alone is no guarantee of victory. Caitlyn Jenner's run for California governor fizzled. Clay Aiken lost his congressional bid in North Carolina. And Sarah Palin completed the full loop, from governor to vice presidential hopeful to reality star to failed congressional candidate.
6: Audiences tend to cement their favorite celebrities in their minds based on what they saw when they liked them or hated them the most, and they don't really create room for those people to grow. So it's both a blessing and a curse. And the successful candidates are going to have to find ways to show that that's not the whole of who I am.
7: I'm calling on Congress to fix this thing.
0: While the latest hopefuls continue to campaign,
17: thank you everyone for being here.
0: There's no doubt, win or lose, American politics is already becoming another reality show. For the PBS NewsHour, I'm Allie Rogan.

0: We're going to take a closer look now at the Trump administration's immigration policy, given some recent developments, from questions surrounding a controversial detention facility in Florida to new leadership at U.S. Border Patrol and ICE. Our White House correspondent, Liz Landers, joins us now. So, Liz, let's start with the reporting that Florida might shut down Alligator Alcatraz. This is that controversial detention facility in a remote area of the Florida Everglades. It's faced criticism over its treatment of detainees. What more do you know?
1: This is a highly controversial facility that opened up less than a year ago. And the New York Times and several other news outlets are saying that it's going to start winding down operations just in a few weeks at the start of June. There are about 1,400 current detainees there as of last month. And President Trump visited this facility last summer, touted its opening. But the Department of Homeland Security is sort of pushing back on this and saying in a statement to us that any reports that DHS is pressuring the state to cease operations at Alligator Alcatraz are false. Florida continues to be a valuable partner in advancing President Trump's immigration agenda, and DHS appreciates their support. Governor DeSantis has been asked about this in the last few days in press conferences in Florida, and he said yesterday that the state hasn't received definitive notice about the future of the facility and whether it'll close.
0: What about the conditions there? What's the latest reporting on that?
1: Immigration attorneys and advocates have said basically from the beginning that this was unfit for humans. Amnesty International's Amy Fisher spoke with us earlier today. She was the director of migrant rights there, and she has worked with some of the detainees there. This was her reaction to the news that this may shut down.
2: Everything about this detention facility was made to make people suffer, to make our immigrant friends and neighbors, you know, have no access to clean water or adequate food or adequate housing. We need to ensure that the people that are detained inside of Alligator Alcatraz are set free so that they can return home to their families, to their jobs, to their communities where they're needed. And what we need to see is accountability for what has happened inside.
1: One of the other issues with Alligator Alcatraz, too, has been the cost. The DeSantis administration has been spending more than $1 million a day to run this center, and there are some reimbursement issues with the federal government reimbursing the state of Florida. On top of that, Jeff, there are still lawsuits from environmental groups that are trying to close the facility because of its location in the Everglades.
0: And this is all unfolding as the administration is changing leadership at ICE and Border Patrol. What more do you know?
1: There are some shakeups that are happening in the last few days. Today, for example, the U.S. Border Patrol Chief Mike Banks stepped down. That was confirmed by the Department of Homeland Security. They told us in a statement they called this a second retirement because he'd worked at the agency before, had left during the Biden years, and had come back during this second Trump administration. They thanked him for his service. DHS also announced on Tuesday in a statement that they have a new ICE director. This person is David Venturella. He's a longtime ICE employee. He worked there in the Obama and the Bush administrations and then left. And most recently, he's been working for a private company called the GEO Group. Now, this contracts with the government on private prison and detention facilities. This comes to Jeff, as DHS has seen a lot of leadership shakeup. Of course, Secretary Kristi Noem being replaced just a few months ago, and then Greg Bovino, another top immigration official, retiring recently too.
0: So new leadership, but so far as we know, the approach hasn't changed. How is the administration looking to move ahead in the coming months?
1: Well, Trump's top immigration official has said that they're still pushing for these mass deportations. The border czar, Tom Homan, said this in some comments that he made last week. This was at the Border Security Expo in Phoenix, Arizona. And he said that the high number of these arrests and deportations is going to continue. Of course, this is something that President Trump campaigned on. He campaigned on deporting a million people a year. Here's what Homan said. He said, quote, if you think last year's historic number is good, wait till next year and we'll have 10,000 more agents on the border. You ain't seen blank yet. Mass deportations are coming. Jeff, this comes, though, as we are moving into a heavily contested midterm cycle, and President Trump has really seen his immigration polling numbers drop, despite this being one of his signature issues. President has been asked about this issue in particular after what we saw in the winter in Minneapolis, where two American citizens were killed in the streets by immigration officials. And Trump said at the time of lessons learned, I learned that maybe we can use a little bit of a softer touch. So we'll see going forward, Jeff.
0: Liz Landers, our thanks to you as always.
1: Of course.

0: Three doctors, two poets, and a fiction writer walk into a windowless hospital conference room. Not the start of a joke, but of a prestigious journal, Bellevue Literary Review, now celebrating its 25th anniversary. Our senior arts correspondent, Jeffrey Brown, reports for our ongoing coverage of the intersection of health and arts, part of our Canvas series.
1: As it turned out, rehab centers like Young Stroke Survivors, they liven up the place.
2: On a recent afternoon, more than a dozen writers took to this stage.
1: We talked about suspicious rashes, aches and pains we were all afraid to tell anyone about.
2: Reading works on the themes of illness, recovery, and discovery.
3: The specialist's recommendations were clear. Removal of all the parts of me that made me, biologically at least, a woman.
2: The gathering, Lunch and Literature at New York City Winery, was a collaboration between the nonprofit Writers Read and Bellevue Literary Review.
4: The medical system beckons. It's safe. We'll guide your child across the glass bridge, but your eyes and your emotions, they see only the abyss.
2: Dr. Danielle Opry is the founding editor-in-chief of BLR, as it's known, and was a contributor to this event. Time to celebrate its quarter-century anniversary.
5: There's lots of writing about health out there, but most of it is very prescriptive. You know, top 10 tips for your asthma or diabetes.
6: Yeah.
5: But not a lot dealing with what it feels like to be ill.
6: The experience.
5: The vulnerability of illness is so intense and universal.
2: Opry is a clinical professor of medicine at NYU and attending physician at Bellevue, a large public safety net hospital in Manhattan. And it was here that she and colleagues first had the idea to start a small, informal collection of writing.
5: We took out a one-line call for submissions, you know, poetry, fiction, nonfiction about health, illness, and healing. And we got 1,000 submissions within the first just couple of weeks. Like, it just poured in. This was paper submissions.
6: This surprised you?
5: It surprised me, but didn't surprise me, because I think that our medical system does not deal with the entire aspect of what it means to be ill, to go from the sort of land of the healthy to the land of the sick. That whole journey, we don't talk about that at all.
2: Many years and 50 issues later, it's an unlikely literary success, publishing short stories, poetry, and essays by a wide range of contributors, medical practitioners, and others, including work by then-emerging writers like Celeste Ng. The journal has also grown into a larger literary arts organization with events, writing workshops, and more.
7: Writing enabled me to, like, take a step back from the nursing and process.
2: Siobhan McKenna, who worked as a traveling nurse during the COVID pandemic, was published by BLR in 2024, writing of her experience caring for people at the end of life.
7: Growing up, I had a lot of anxieties about death and dying, and I wanted to be able to face that in a really intimate manner and see that process and demystify it a little bit.
6: What does the writing do for you?
7: The writing allows me to see the humanity in my patients, because when you're in an ICU or even in an outpatient clinic, you're not always able to take the time you need to reflect on the patient as also a person in that moment. So writing allows me to process those emotions and feel what I couldn't necessarily feel in real time.
2: There is, of course, a grand tradition of doctor writers that includes Russian playwright Anton Chekhov and American poet William Carlos Williams.
8: I'm addicted to patients. I can't do without them.
2: More recently, Oliver Sacks and novelist and memoirist Abraham Verghese. At the recent reading, pediatrician Vidya Viswanathan wrote of her experience as a doctor parent.
9: To her, a button battery was just another toy. Not poison. But the pediatrician in me screamed, "You're losing time." The thought of the battery burning through Leika's esophagus was paralyzing.
2: She says storytelling is integral to her job as a physician.
10: A big part of it is learning how to listen and how to make a space where a patient feels comfortable sharing their story. So, you know, if I come in the room and I'm not approachable and I'm not ready to listen, then I might miss a big part of what could lead me to the right diagnosis. So in many ways, the storytelling of the parent or the child is as important as the work I'm doing in managing their condition.
2: Preparation. ELR has also been a home for all who interact with the medical system.
1: I remember the chronically ill mother I wasn't ready to become.
2: Rebecca Demian is author of Chronic, a memoir about her experience with endometriosis, a chronic disease that can cause severe pelvic pain during periods.
11: It's a very personal, like, intimate thing to write about illness, to write about pain, you know, to write about emotions. Even though they're oftentimes experienced by other people, you know, it's still kind of an uncomfortable topic. But it started with a few little essays that I had published here and there, and people would reach out and they would send me emails and they'd be like, I'm so glad you wrote about this. So even though I might be reluctant, it's something that I feel better about once I talk to other people and they come up and they share their own experiences.
6: Does the writing about it end up helping you as doctor or me as patient, or is it about processing the experience?
5: All of the above. The experience of people who write, for sure, they find that grappling on the page with this is very helpful for them to sort out their experiences. But then people read and say, oh, that's what I experienced, or that's how I was feeling.
2: From its origins in a windowless hospital conference room, BLR now receives some 5,000 submissions a year. Danielle Offrey says there's plenty of writing yet to be shared.
5: Illness never goes out of style. There's always a new set of people getting sick and dealing with, you know, those same diseases again. Cancer is new for every single person, right? And every new medical student, every new nursing student who faces their first patient who dies is grappling with that. So it's always there.
2: For the PBS NewsHour, I'm Jeffrey Brown at Bellevue Hospital in New York.

0: Remember, there's a lot more online, including a look at a new poll showing just how worried Americans are about their finances right now. That is on our Instagram.
1: And that's the NewsHour for tonight. I'm Jeff Bennett.
0: And I'm Amna Nawaz. 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